0: of Hormuz itself. US Central Command continues to defend our forces while using restraint during the ongoing ceasefire. Our affiliates here in the United States, Fox News, have been reporting that these strikes, defensive in nature, have ended for now. But I want to get to a crux of some of these strikes, Alex. The Central Command mentions missile launch sites. Now, there is a reason for that. Fox News, citing a US official, a senior US official, says that there was a missile or missiles launched at US warplanes within the course of the last 24 hours. There were also two Iranian fast boats, as the US president refers to them as, that were seen placing mines in the waters off the Iranian coast. So that is the reason that the United States has sought to go after the fast boats and the missile launch sites. But certainly, from the US side of things, they are painting this as a successful defensive strike operation. We are waiting to hear from US President Donald Trump himself, also from the Iranian side, because they have had a team of high-level negotiators, including the Foreign Minister Abbas Araghchi, in Qatar today for talks aimed at trying to eke out a deal with the United States. But the word coming out of Tehran was that is not going to be imminent. And now with these strikes in this timing, you have to question what comes next. While Central Command is very much pointing and stressing that these are defensive in nature, this is a ceasefire that is holding on by the absolute grip of its teeth right now, Alex.
1: Yeah, we're going to speak to a US sanctions strategist and former Air Force veteran later in the show for more context on that. Interesting stuff. Jonathan Kersley, as always, really appreciate you bringing us up to date live from Washington. Let's turn our attention to events back home. Some much-needed relief for households announced today. Power prices dropping for millions of us from July the 1st. Our political correspondent Cameron Reddin can join us live from Canberra now. Cam, good morning again to you. The Energy Minister saying the renewable rollout is paying dividends.
2: Yeah, he says it's renewables getting more into the grid, Alex, but also the uptake of home batteries to store the renewable energy that is collected through things like solar panels and wind farms, and also changes to the rules when it comes to what can be passed on to consumers. The default market offer out today by the Australian Energy Regulator does show that prices right up and down the East Coast will be coming down from July 1. Remember, the default market offer sets effectively the ceiling for how much companies can charge for electricity in a year. Now, many retailers will discount off that top figure you see on the left of your screen. But the decrease means that most people, whatever the discount rate is, will be better off from July 1 in a range of $66 to $137 in New South Wales, $150 in Queensland, a slight uptick for flat rates in South Australia, but Victoria down $84 a year from July 1 as well. The Energy Minister says there's a lot more work to do. He acknowledges that power prices still are too high, but he says the direction of travel is important and is crediting the renewable rollout to that.
3: I expect the continued influence of renewable energy to be putting substantial downward pressure on prices. But we'll also have challenges and headwinds. The key turning difference is that we're now storing that renewable energy for the night time, reducing reliance on coal and gas.
4: Any slight relief in today's default market offer is not going to make up for the 40% increase in electricity prices we've seen since this government came to power. It's one of the largest increases ever. Well, I think it is actually on record, the largest increase over a three-year period.
1: Okay, we've got some breaking news for us now relating to the government's decision to remove travel allowances for the family of a Victoria Cross recipient. What can you tell us?
2: I do, Alex. Sky News can reveal that the family of Cameron Baird will retain their travel allowances. The government has decided to back away from a decision to effectively cut them off from this allowance of about $5,500 that is typically extended to recipients of the Victoria Cross. There was a decision to review some of these payment arrangements that prompted a significant backlash from veterans and the veterans community, including the former Prime Minister Tony Abbott on Sky News, who was a part of ensuring that Cameron Baird's family was given access to these payments. The government has now confirmed to Sky News that the Baird family, Doug and Kay, Cameron's parents, will retain access to that payment, regardless of what the review finds. We can bring you this statement from the Veterans Affairs Minister, Matt Keogh, given exclusively to Sky News, in which he says that the existing arrangements for the Baird family will be grandfathered, that is, regardless of a review finding, meaning that they will not lose access to government-funded travel. So, Alex, this review itself into the payments more broadly to be run by Ray Griggs, the former Vice Chief of the Defence Force. There's been a lot of advocacy on this matter, including from Sky's Peter Credlin, Justin Smith at the Herald Sun and others on this matter, saying that the family should retain those payments. We can now reveal that the government has heard that criticism and that feedback. So the Baird family's payments will continue regardless of this review. The review itself, though, will be ongoing into the broader system of VC payments and travel allowances.
1: Cameron Redden with the latest there. Thanks, Cam. Labor's considering widening capital gains tax concessions. The Prime Minister consulting with small businesses and big industry on the CGT changes. The additional tax exemptions could apply to industries other than technology. Despite this, Anthony Albanese says any further carve-outs will be narrow.
5: We will have a second tranche of legislation which will deal with the implementation of detail. Treasury are going about consulting, not just in tech, but consulting COSBOA, for example, ACCI, the Tech Council.
1: The first round of budget legislation will be introduced to Parliament on Thursday. The Nationals say they will not support the bill.
4: We're not playing these stupid games. We won't be supporting increases in taxes on the Australian people.
6: You'd be voting against tax cuts. You know how that argument's going to go.
4: We'll see how the government goes. It's tricky. They're always trying to play tricks, right?
1: Patrick Gorman says the coalition's deflecting to avoid questions about its own budget.
7: I'm happy to sell our government's budget measures, but it tells you a lot that the Liberal Party have gone into block and delay because they don't want to talk about their alternative plan because they know it's a stinker.
1: A state funeral and special big freeze event will take place following the death of champion footballer, coach and motor neuron disease advocate Neil Danaher. Let's go live to Aspen Blomfield, who's at the MCG for us today. Aspen, how is he being remembered?
8: Alex, he is being remembered as a giant both on and off the field. Neil Danaher played more than 80 games for the Essendon Bombers across three decades, although that career was beset with significant knee injuries. He then moved across as senior coach of the Melbourne Football Club, coaching them for 10 seasons, including to an AFL Grand Final in 2000. But it was his post-playing and coaching career in which he rose to such well-known national prominence. He was diagnosed with motor neuron disease in 2013 and he was given just 27 months to live. Neil Danaher ended up living for more than a decade and raised more than $100 million alongside his friends and family in the fight against that insidious disease. He was awarded an Order of Australia medal several years ago and was the 2025 Australian of the Year. Tributes are being paid from not just the football community, but wider Australian community as well.
9: The bloody beast has won this battle today, but the battle's going to continue on, and Neil's famous words are play on. I know that we and all Australians will get behind Neil Steele.
10: 27 months was the life expectancy and he lasted 13 years to do this work, yeah, and to lead us all on a journey, knowing that he would never benefit from it.
11: Has anybody in any sport across this country done more post their career than Neil Danaher?
8: Neil Danaher's family have accepted an offer by the Victorian Premier for a state funeral service in the coming weeks. We can also confirm that a special edition of the Big Freeze will take place before the King's Birthday Clash here at the MCG. We've heard from Demon's great Gary Lyon that he wants the Prime Minister, Anthony Albanese, to take part in this year's edition.
12: This year's a real celebration of Neil's life. This one is always about having a bit of fun. You know, it is recognising that despite all the darkness that is around MND, there is a community of people that are fighting for and barracking for those living with MND, and having a bit of fun and having a laugh is something that was always important to Neil, and I think has been become a really signature part of our campaign.
13: It's incumbent upon all of us to make sure we're there and that we continue this fight in the manner that he fought. And it'd be great to have the Prime Minister go down the slide and just write a dirty big cheque for MND. And that would be symbolic, Jeremy.
14: Yep.
13: That'd be awesome.
8: It's a somber morning here in Melbourne, Alex, but it's also one of joy and celebration for a remarkable man. I'm sure there'll be plenty of blue beanies at the MCG in a fortnight's time.
1: Yeah, well said, Aspen, absolutely. And actually, it's an issue that affects cross-code as well. So we know Jai Arrow is going to be speaking to the Queensland camp ahead of State of Origin as well after being recently diagnosed himself. Aspen Blomfield reporting there. Thanks, Aspen. Northern Territory health authorities have confirmed the first Australian death from diphtheria in 8 years. Matt Cunningham can join us live from Darwin now. Matt, good morning to you. How many cases of the disease have been recorded?
15: Well, the good news today, Alex, is the spread of this infection is reducing. Anti-health authorities say they had been recording about 20 cases a week, but in the past week they've only reported seven. So if we have a look at the case numbers now, the total number of cases that have been reported in the Northern Territory is 163. That includes 115 cutaneous cases, more concerningly 48 respiratory cases. But we heard from the Chief Health Officer, Paul Burgess, this morning. There had been a report on the 21st of May that a man from the Big Rivers region in the Northern Territory, the region down around Katherine, had potentially died as a result of contracting diphtheria. The NT Health Department has now received a confirmation of that news.
16: We did report one possible death from diphtheria. It was a gentleman who passed away in the Royal Darwin Hospital in April. Overnight, we've received the final test results from an international laboratory that confirmed that diphtheria was the probable cause because the final toxicology tests have come back, demonstrating that that diphtheria bug is producing a toxin that can cause these health effects.
15: If you go back to the 1920s and 30s, Alex, diphtheria was one of the highest or the leading causes of child death in this country. Some 4,000 child deaths recorded in that period due to diphtheria. But it is a disease that had been largely eradicated by the 1950s. That's why there is the concern about this most recent outbreak here in the Northern Territory, and now the confirmation of this death, the first death from diphtheria in this country since 2018. Paul Burgess has pointed to falling vaccination rates since the COVID-19 pandemic, and that's something that health authorities are now trying to rectify.
16: This is a worldwide phenomenon. So vaccination rates, sadly, across the world had declined following the COVID-19 pandemic. All of us are aware of some terrible misinformation and disinformation campaigns. We had historically very high rates for vaccination in our remote Aboriginal communities, well above 90%. In recent times, that's dropped to about 90% or 89%.
15: The federal government has now committed more than $7 million to try to get on top of this outbreak. And really everyone, particularly in those remote communities in the Northern Territory, is now being urged to get their vaccination or get their booster if they haven't already done so.
1: Yeah, absolutely. Matt Cunningham with the latest. Thanks, Matt. Stay with us here on AM Agenda. There's a huge morning of breaking sports news. Essendon part ways with coach Brad Scott, plus injury ruling out a key Blues player on the eve of men's State of Origin Game 1.
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0: Sky News will be back after this short break.
1: Hello, I'm Alex Thomas. Welcome back to AM Agenda. Global oil prices have plunged overnight on renewed hopes the United States will broker a deal with Iran to end the war. Let's bring in our business reporter, Edward Boyd. Ed, good morning to you. Brent crude oil prices down despite that breaking news from the last hour that the US has launched new strikes on Iran.
2: Yeah, well, in the last sort of 5 minutes or so, oil prices have started to creep up again, but overnight they did fall quite heavily. We can show you what the price of Brent crude, the global benchmark for oil, has done over the past week. And you can see down almost 11% as we're speaking right now. It has popped up about 1% or so in the past 10 minutes since that breaking news came out earlier this hour. But overall, the price of oil is on a downward trend, and there is a lot of positivity in investment markets that there will be a deal at some point in the next few weeks. We can show you the ASX 200, the top 200 shares in Australia trading right now. They've come down a little bit in early trade, down about 0.5%. It was a positive day for the market yesterday. The other thing we've been watching pretty closely over the past couple of weeks has been the Aussie dollar, which has really been gaining strength against the greenback. It's almost at 72 US cents right now, which is a pretty high level for our currency. So that's something to watch in the next coming weeks, because the Reserve Bank of Australia, obviously we've had three rate rises already this year. The US Federal Reserve, they are expected to cut interest rates at some point over the next few months. So that interest rate differential is actually putting our Aussie dollar at a higher value against the greenback. So if you were to travel, it would be a pretty good time right now to go overseas to the US in particular, Alex.
1: Yeah, well, good news for me heading to the World Cup in a few weeks' time. Yeah. What about Australian investors who may have the opportunity to buy shares in billionaire Elon Musk's SpaceX?
2: Yeah, this is a really interesting one, because normally when, well, this is the first time ever Australian investors will be able to buy into a potential American IPO or initial public offering of shares. Remember, SpaceX, massive private company controlled by Elon Musk, who's the major shareholder. It obviously includes the space division. It includes the Starlink internet division as well, along with XAI. Now, there's been a lot of talk whether it will list on the market, and there's a lot of speculation now that they've lodged their prospectus in the US. They're going to be lodging a prospectus for Australian investors as well. And CompSec this morning announced they will be the lead broker on this potential IPO. So they want to raise up to 80 billion US dollars. That's about 110 billion Aussie. So there should be an opportunity here for Australian investors to potentially buy into this massive company, which has obviously big growth potential. So this has never happened before. So it's quite a significant moment in Australian investment markets, Alex.
1: That's our business reporter, Edward Boyd. Thanks, Ed.
2: Thank you.
1: Labor's considering widening capital gains tax concessions, although the PM's warning any further exemptions will be narrow. Let's speak live now to the co-founder and CEO of Own Home, James Bowe. James, great to have you on the show. The government's consulting small businesses and big industry on these CGT changes. What's your view?
3: My view, Alex, is that there's a lot that small businesses and actually all Australians really agree on right now. You know, one thing we all agree on is that we all want more young Australians to achieve the security of home ownership. And we also all agree that we want Australia to be the best place for young Australians to build, to live, and to work. And so those are things that we all agree on. And I think what a lot of Australians and small business employees, founders are confused about with regards to these changes is how the expansion of these capital gains and negative gearing changes beyond property is actually in service of both of those ambitions.
1: Well, let's just go into that, because they obviously were meant to ease the housing crisis, these changes, right? But I guess in your view, there's a big difference between private home ownership and commercial property.
3: Well, I think even more importantly than the distinction between, say, different classes of property is just what are the differences that exist pre-budget and post-budget with regards to, say, punting on property and building a business. And I think the intent that we all heard was with these changes, we want more young Australians to own their own home. Something like 75,000 more young Australians to own their own home over the next 10 years. And that is an incredible ambition. What we're left with, though, is a tax change that makes it virtually a wash when it comes to capital gains on property. You know, there was a discount before Tuesday on property investment, 50% discount. There is a discount on property post-Tuesday because we've just replaced it with an indexation approach.
1: Can you explain that a bit more? What do you mean by an indexation approach?
3: So the indexation approach means that whatever the cost base of that investment is, we grow the assumed cost base over time. So we'll take an example where someone invests, buys $1 million property. It's an enormous cost base. You've got $1 million cost base. Over the next 10 years, if that property grows in value 3% every year, 10 years later, you've actually made $350,000 of nominal gains on that property. If inflation over that 10-year period is 3% every single year, 3% is lower than the current inflation rate, then what the government actually determines at that 10-year period is they can see you've made $350,000 gain. But they actually determine that the capital gains that you're going to be assessed on is zero. So that's the outcome for property in that specific scenario. If we take someone, a young Australian, who maybe joins Own Home, every single employee at Own Home are part owners of the business. And so they're granted shares at a cost base of zero. 10 years later, the business does really well. We've supported tens of thousands of young Australians to achieve their dream of homeownership. Those shares are now worth $350,000. So the exact same as that property gain, thousands of young Australians to achieve their dream of homeownership. Those shares are now worth $350,000. So the exact same as that

0: global businesses that are built here in Australia.
1: James, are we already seeing the effect of the budget in relation to what you're saying there, or is it still a bit early?
0: I think it's really early to see the impacts, because one of those impacts that we're all worried about, right, is we want the next Cochlear to be built in Australia. You know, when Graham Clark built Cochlear in Australia, it wasn't inevitable that that needed to be built in Australia. So the 700,000 people who have been lucky enough to be the beneficiaries of the wonderful impact that Cochlear has had, only 15,000 of those people, those patients and beneficiaries were in Australia. So it's far from an inevitable that that company needed to be built in Australia. And I think we're all worried about how do we ensure that those world-beating businesses like Cochlear are built here in Australia. Go on, Alex.
1: No, I was just going to say, ultimately, your fear is just a lack of ambition and motivation to invest.
0: That's exactly right. What we're really worried about, I think, as a country, is and really focused on, is how do we encourage young Australians to build the most ambitious version of Australia that's possible? And we know that we want young Australians to be investing in the future of Australia, not punting on property. And one of the accidental outcomes of this budget by expanding these changes beyond property is that they've actually completely kneecapped the benefit or intention of those changes.
1: Okay, listen, it's fascinating stuff. I really appreciate you trying to talk me through it like the layman I am when it comes to this. And I think we're all going to become experts possibly in the weeks, months and years ahead. James, thank you very much indeed.
0: Thanks, Alex.
1: Let's just take some live pictures now from the Liddell Power Station, which is due to be demolished in the next 10 minutes or so. So we're standing by for that. We will go live to it as and when it's scheduled to happen. Should be some spectacular pictures. And I hope that they've put all the explosives where they need to be. We have seen a few demolition failures down the years. I've got every faith that they'll get this one right. That's been revealed. Nearly $500,000 of taxpayer money has been spent on travel to assist climate change minister Chris Bowen's COP president goal. The Australian reports the federal government approved the funds for more than 100 bureaucrats to visit various countries between January and February this year. It's believed the flights totaled nearly $150,000 for 25 return trips in business class, plus nearly $14,000 on accommodation. Minister Bowen has disputed this. He says the COP presidency has only 30 staff and their travel was necessary for international policy work.
2: Whenever Australia steps up internationally and shares a big international meeting, it does come with some expense. We want to see Australia do well. We want to see Australia step up around the world. A patriot party would embrace this. A partisan party would reject it.
1: He also took aim at one of his most vocal critics, Dan Tehan, calling him a hypocrite, saying that he had flights totalling hundreds of thousands of dollars during his final year as minister, including a couple of trips to the Maldives. Now, a member of the Albanese government has threatened to cut up National Senator Bridget McKenzie in a bizarre Senate estimate stoush. Labour Senator Glenn Stirl threatened to cut up National Senator Bridget McKenzie during a debate over trucking. That's before Glenn backtracking Stirl. And assisting he meant the comment metaphorically.
3: Let's have that debate.
4: On any forum,
3: any
4: state,
3: forum, I will happily
4: Australia.
3: Have that. Let's go to the National Press
4: Club. Because I'll cut you up.
3: You'll cut me up.
5: Metaphorically.
4: Metaphorically, yes. I will carve you up, is what I should say.
1: He then described Ms. McKenzie as an ignoramus and asked to swap seats with another minister so he could educate her about trucking.
3: Wow. So ignoramus, going to carve me up, going to cut me up. Anything else, Stir?
4: Oh, no, that'll do for now.
3: What a charmer. Ladies, I hope you're listening.
1: The incident comes after Labor promised to make workplaces more respectful for women. Now, Western Sydney Independent Dai Lees, the latest MP to say she's open to the idea of forming a new political party. It's been mooted as a way of getting around the government's electoral reforms announced in February, reducing how much independents can spend. And delighted to say Dai Lees joins us live now. Good morning to you. How likely is it that this new political party could emerge?
6: Hi, good morning, Alex. Can I just say the story emerged as a result of people

0: talking about the Tills forming a party, and some, you know, the Telegraph asked me what is my thought around forming a party. So my answer has been, look, yes, people know of the Western Sydney Community Party that myself and the Mayor Frank Carboni had set up, but the last election I ran as an independent, and from my perspective, it will be great to have independent in Western Sydney representing Western Sydney communities, because obviously our issues in Western Sydney are very different from eastern and northern beaches. So,
1: but sorry to interrupt, is that one of the problems with this idea that although there's a good motivation behind it, this restriction on expenses, that your voters may not understand that you're becoming part of a political party just for logistical reasons, you still want to be viewed as an independent?
0: Oh, no, I'm not. I mean, I'm talking about a party being set up last year, but I'm not, you know, I'm just saying that basically it's not set up for any federal electoral reform. That was way done before the whole federal electoral reform was, introduced. So I'm still running as an independent at this stage, so there's no talk of me being part of any political party.
1: But would you be open to thinking about it if it means increasing your budget?
0: No, that's not the reason. For me, if there was to any thinking around a party, it will be to encourage a movement for Western Sydney, for our representation to be heard in the federal parliament. That is around a cause, about having a voice in the parliament more than anything else.
1: OK, so you don't agree with Zali Steggall and Allegra Spender?
0: Well, I only heard about their intention, and obviously that's in the press around forming, but I don't know the reason behind. I mean, that's what's reported. For me, it's about representing a community, and if there's any traction for the Western Sydney Community Party to take shape and to contest, it'll be around that we've been neglected and we have been not represented in the federal parliament or any, or state parliament. So therefore, if there's any movement around that, it'll be about how do we actually get heard and advocate for our community and resources.
1: Are you worried about the restriction on spending?
0: No. I mean, in terms of, you mean for campaign spending?
1: Yeah, in terms of what was announced in February that it was going to be restricted.
0: I use my own. I mean, we invested my own, our family's money. there are rules and regulations there on how much you should spend. And for me, I don't spend a lot in campaign because I'm not a machine, don't have the party machineries. I don't have the backing of the like of Climate 200. It's my own funding and community donations. So whatever I get, I'll spend within that budget.
1: Well, listen, there's one very big issue that's certainly affecting your part of the electoral map, and that is this final group of Australians that were living in the Syrian al-Roj camp, landing back in Australia as early as this afternoon. What's your view about their return?
0: Look, Alex, I have spoken about this for a while now, since last term, around Australian citizens choosing to leave this wonderful country and go and fight with ISIS. And I have spoken about the fear of my community in Fowler. And there's a large population who've escaped ISIS, those who are of Chaldean, Assyrian, Mandaean, Hasidis. Those community cultural groups have escaped that regime. So I think it's very clear that I think that if they come back, they need to actually, pay the price for leaving and, leaving this safe country. And my point has always been that the government needs to protect communities like mine, and they have to be transparent about where these families will be resettled. And because obviously the government have not really spoken to me about where these families will be resettled, but my hope is that they're not going to be resettled in Fowler or surrounding areas.
1: Okay, Dai Li, really appreciate your time on the show this morning. Apologies for the confusion, but I appreciate you coming on live to clarify. That's Dai Li. our independent MP from Western Sydney, speaking there. Let's go to a break now. We'll learn more about a buffalo from Bangladesh who's been named after the US president. You might be able to see why. More details just ahead.
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0: Sky News will be back after this short break.
1: Hello, I'm Alex Thomas. Welcome back to AM Agenda. Let's just remind you of the live event we're standing by for. This is Musselbrook in the New South Wales Upper Hunter. Those two tower stacks, part of the former Liddell Power Station. They are due to be demolished at any moment, and we will bring you that as and when it happens, hopefully. No countdown like a rocket launch, so we'll try and be quick at bringing you those pictures. In the meantime, let's deal with some major overseas news we've been leading with this morning. The United States military saying it has conducted defensive strikes in Iran, targeting missile launch sites, among other places. And we can speak about this more with former US sanctions strategist and Air Force veteran Miad Maliki. Miad, thanks for your time on Sky News Australia. It felt like we were closer than ever to a peace deal. Have these new reports of attacks on Iran changed that?
2: Hi, thanks for having me on. I don't think so. It seems like these were very limited tit-for-tat or US response to an RGC aggression, maritime aggression. I don't think this is going to change anything. If anything, it's going to actually put more pressure on the U.S. side to really try to reach a diplomatic agreement or deal with Iran to open up the Strait of Hormuz.
1: Yeah, and we've seen sort of several false dawns in this peace process in recent weeks. This feels like it's different, and I guess particularly because several Israeli and U.S. Republican politicians with knowledge of it are pretty unhappy. Is that actually a good sign that this is a serious proposal and both sides are trying to compromise?
2: Well, you know, it's unclear. So let me tell you this. There is a lot of reporting that comes out of Iran, and there's not a whole lot of reports and leaks, I would say, that are coming out of the U.S. negotiation team. I think President Trump is rightfully negotiating behind closed doors and not in public. And the Iranian regime is really trying to put a lot of information or misinformation out there, trying to portray the negotiations and the potential outcome as a win for the Iranian regime. I mean, that's really what's happening right now. So it's really unclear what's really being negotiated on. You hear different reactions from different parties. I think most of those reactions are to reports in open source in public media outlets, most of which are coming from the Iranian regime. However, I just saw the latest tweet by or post by President Trump, which showed some signs of concessions on the U.S. side, potentially. And that is, President Trump has started with this goal of getting Iran to turn over its highly enriched uranium to the U.S. or to another country. But now President Trump in his message kind of hinted that U.S. government would be probably okay with those materials staying with Iran and being destroyed in Iran, which it's unclear what that really means.
1: Yeah, and we had already seen movements from the Iranian side on the Strait of Hormuz. So maybe there is progress being made. Israel's unrest, I guess, is over the lack of regime change, which was their goal from the start. Was that ever achievable? You know, as a former Air Force veteran yourself, with an air-only campaign, that was always going to be difficult, right?
2: You're raising a good point. I don't think you can really bring about a regime change with a limited air campaign or airstrikes. I think what happened here, the U.S. and Israeli side, they saw what happened in the month of January when the Iranian regime had to kill over, 30,000, probably more, of Iranians protesters who were uprising against the regime. So going into this conflict, I think the U.S. and Israeli side, they were giving it a very good chance that if the regime is degraded even more, then the next round of uprising could put an end to this regime. Now, that doesn't mean that is not going to happen. I think the regime is economically, politically, diplomatically, and militarily has been degraded so much that it's unclear what's going to happen the next time Iranians are going on the street.
1: And is asking Gulf states like Qatar and Saudi to sign the Abraham Accords over normalizing relations with Israel a concession to Benjamin Netanyahu and others?
2: Well, I mean, it would be good for the security of the region if you have Arab states that are close, you're more are aligned with Israel, which is the closest U.S. ally in the region. I think what's happened here is President Trump is really trying to leverage the current diplomatic situation in the region. The Iranians used to have some friends in the Gulf. Some of these Arab countries are providing Iran with sanctions relief, or I would say ways and means to bypass U.S. sanctions or international sanctions. And at this point, Iran has pushed those Gulf states and former friends and allies to be more aligned with Israel and the U.S. So I think President Trump is now seeing this as a chance of finalizing those normalization agreements, Abraham Accord, and getting these countries to work more closely with Israel to contain Iran.
1: Okay, great context there from Miad Maliki, U.S. sanctions strategist and Air Force veteran. Thanks for your time, Miad.
2: Thanks for having me on.
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1: Let's get a Fox Sports update now. Mitch Moses has officially been ruled out of Game 1 for Men's Origin tomorrow night with a hamstring injury. Our reporter Sarah Carraglu has the latest, joins us live now from Sydney's Olympic Park. Good morning again to you, Sarah. The coach confirming the news this morning. What has happened to him and what does it mean for New South Wales hopes?
3: Good morning to you, Alex. Well, devastating news for New South Wales Blues fans and even more so for Mitchell Moses. He has been ruled out of Game 1 with a hamstring tear. So apparently not a big tear, but significant enough that it's too risky to play him in Game 1. Laurie Daly confident he'll be back potentially in the mix for Games 2 and 3. He pulled up a little bit tight, I believe, after doing some extras after an opposed session yesterday on the Central Coast. So Laurie Daly confirmed the news this morning.
4: He's out. Had a strain of the hemi, nothing major, but just too risky, only 48 hours out from a game. So Ethan Strange will start and Matty Burton will come to the bench. That's training had finished and there was some extras and Yowie actually alerted me. He came and said something's happened with Mitch, so I saw Mitch sort of walk off. So I think he was just doing some extras at the end at training. So yeah, but that's what the guys do, you know, the professional ones. They do a lot of extras after training. So unfortunately, just had a little bit of a tweak. It's not a serious issue. He won't miss a lot of football. So yeah, he's just got to get himself right, and I'm sure he will.
3: So devastating news for Mitchell Moses, but a big, big week for Ethan Strange. He's been promoted to 5'8". Matt Burton taking his spot on the bench there. It's already a big week for the Strange family as they anticipated his debut. Also, John Strange coaching the New South Wales Women's Blues team. So a very, very exciting week for them indeed. And I guess who lines up at 5'8" for Game 2 will all hinge on how Ethan Strange goes today.
1: Sarah Carraglu, thank you.
3: Tomorrow, rather.
1: Tomorrow night, exactly. Wednesday night. It's in all our diaries. Essendon has parted ways with coach Brad Scott, who is in his fourth season in charge of the famous yet embattled club, or certainly was, until he was booted out. So let's get more from Drew Jones in Melbourne. I guess that loss to fellow strugglers Richmond, the final nail in the coffin, Drew.
5: Yeah, it was all set up to be a massive month for Brad Scott, wasn't it? To the Dreamtime at the G clash against, at that time, Richmond, who were last on the table. West Coast this week and then Carlton, teams that potentially Essendon would expect to beat, even in their current situation where injuries have started to bite. There's 18 on their injury list and they are clearly heading in a youth direction and have been for a couple of years. But ultimately, the board and Essendon have lost faith in Brad Scott to be the man to skipper that rebuild. So they had an emergency board meeting last night off-site where they ratified the decision to end Scott's tenure about 18 months early. So he was contracted until the end of next year. So the feeling was that because he wasn't going to be the man to take them into next year, the time was right to make this move.
1: But I think we're going to have to go back to the former Liddell power plant in the New South Wales Upper Hunter. This is Muswellbrook. We expect these two tower stacks to be demolished very shortly. This is a coal-fired station that was shut down in 2023 after 52 years of operation, the closure marking a major milestone in Australia's energy transition, reducing the company's carbon emission by 17%. It's remained dormant since its closure. It's hoped once the chimneys have been demolished, work can get underway on the rest of the site. There's no announcement or countdown. We're just waiting with bated breath. I'll let the pictures do the talking.

0: I'm just chuckling here, viewers, and apologies for that, but it's, you know, it's not massively serious, but it's lots of fun, isn't it, when we see two tower stacks being safely demolished. There's bound to be plenty of dust billowing up in clouds, but it doesn't appear like the explosion is quite as imminent as we were led to believe. As I said, it's not like a rocket launch where you've got a kind of mission control that we can hear and listen into with a countdown from 10 down to zero. We were told initially this would happen about 13 minutes ago, and then the latest information we had was that it was now imminent, hence interrupting Drew Jones, who was telling us about Essendon AFL Club parting ways with coach Brad Scott. There is a press conference that Essendon are going to have in just over an hour and a half's time. Let's keep our eyes on that. We're going to keep it in a box for you. And in the meantime, let's bring you a little bit of other news. He's 4 years old. He weighs 700 kilos and he's named after the US president, Donald Trump. The buffalo has gone viral in Bangladesh over his resemblance to America's leader. And the joke has not been lost on US rivals abroad. Our Asia correspondent, Stash Butler, reports.
1: Some animals end up looking a lot like their owners. Others, like this buffalo, resemble the leader of the free world. Nicknamed Donald Trump and sporting the president's trademark blonde hair, this albino bull has become an online star. Crowds of fans have visited his pen in Bangladesh, so many that it's disrupted his appetite and viewing has been curtailed. Visitor Faisal Ahmed says his nephew took an hour-long boat journey just to get a glimpse. He agrees that Trump the buffalo is a spitting image of the man himself. Even America's rivals have got in on the joke. Iran's embassy in Russia has reposted a video of the animal, suggesting it's been upset by comparisons to the 47th president. There's been no comment from the bull himself. Trump the buffalo is one of millions of animals in Bangladesh fated for ritual slaughter as the Muslim country prepares for the feast of Eid al-Adha this week. It's a sad ending for an unlikely star, but for an animal named after a famously steak-loving president, it's also a fitting opportunity to put the rump back in Trump. Stash Butler, Sky News.
0: I don't see the resemblance myself, but I'm just curious as to whether any journalist is going to have the guts to ask the president himself about it. Let's get a look at the latest weather now from our senior meteorologist, Rob Sharp.
2: Just like yesterday, we've got plenty of wet weather across the country. We've had more than 40 millimetres in Dubbo, very handy for the drought-ridden regions there, with a lot more wet weather spreading across our southeastern states today. Light rain for Hobart, periods of rain building for Canberra, with showers very likely for Sydney, a few for Brisbane, but only a chance for Melbourne and Adelaide today. But for more on all of the wet weather, join us on Channel 601 because there's a lot still to come later this week.
0: That's it for AM Agenda. We're still standing by for the demolition of two tower stacks at the former Liddell power plant. And that could be left to Kieran Gilbert with Newsday to take you through next.
3: Sky News will be back after this short break.

0: The US launches strikes on Iran, targeting boats and missile sites in the country's south. Power prices set to fall for most households and businesses from July.
1: I expect the continued influence of renewable energy to be putting substantial downward pressure on prices.
0: In sport, a major injury blow for the Blues. Mitch Moses ruled out.
2: Had a strain of the hemi, nothing major, but just too risky, only 48 hours out from a game.
3: And in weather, plenty of wet weather around for today, but even more over the coming days as a rain event takes shape for the eastern parts of the country. 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
0: News to start this hour. The United States military says it's conducted defensive strikes in Iran, targeting missile launch sites, among other places. Let's go straight to our correspondent in Washington, Jonathan Kersley. Jono, what more do we know at this point? How does it affect an ongoing ceasefire and peace deal in the longer term?
5: Well, I think that's the ultimate question, isn't it, Kieran? What is the impact of these strikes by US Central Command in southern Iran going to have on the discussions that Iran and the United States have been having through mediators, both Pakistan and Qatar? What we have learned over the course of the last couple of hours is, after hearing about details of reports of explosions in Bandar Abbas in southern Iran, more details emerged. And that is, US Central Command has confirmed it carried out defensive strikes. It targeted fast boats. It targeted missile launch sites. This is the statement the US Central Command issued. This is from the spokesperson, Captain Tim Hawkins. The statement says US forces conducted self-defense strikes in southern Iran today to protect our troops from threats posed by Iranian forces. Targets included missile launch sites and Iranian boats attempting to emplace mines. US Central Command continues to defend our forces while using restraint during the ongoing ceasefire. There's a couple of extra details that have come through our affiliates, Fox News here in the United States, Kieran, and that is according to one senior US official that says that the US authorities spotted two fast boats trying to place mines in the waters off the coast of Iran. That is why they decided to strike there. But worryingly, the missile launch site had been used to fire on US warplanes. So they had decided to take out that site too. All the while, the US, Kieran, is insisting that these are defensive. They are trying to send a message to the world, but also, importantly, to the Iranians, that they don't view this as a breach of the ceasefire. They are defending their own people against threats from Iran. But right now, things are very delicately poised because Iran has been going to Qatar to try and fix some of the issues around the possibility of a peace deal. Still, they're saying nothing is imminent. There's been issues around the Strait of Hormuz that Iran says is essentially its ownership and control of is central to any deal with the United States. There's been talk about nuclear enrichment issues that Iran wants kicked further down the road, that President Trump wants dealing with right now. What this shows, what these latest strikes show, is just how fragile and delicate this situation in the Middle East is, Kieran. As we know, with any sort of peace negotiation, any sort of ceasefire, there are going to be blips and bumps in the road. Not everything is smooth, but these new strikes are certainly sending a worrying message. No response yet from the Iranian regime or from President Trump himself. When those responses come, it will be what they say that is central to how these negotiations, these discussions, these hopes of peace can move forward.
0: Indeed, Jonathan, we're all watching it so closely still, many weeks after the first bombing. Thank you. These are pictures just in from the New South Wales Hunter. AGL demolishing the Liddell power station chimney stacks. This power station provided electricity to New South Wales for 50 years, for half a century. This is a moment in history for New South Wales and the Australian energy system. Let's have a look. It's been many months in the planning, this demolition of the chimney stacks. It's the first phase of the dismantling of the coal-fired power station at Liddell, as I say, which has supplied energy to New South Wales for 50 years. AGL confident that site, with its transmission capability and so on, will form an industrial site for many, many years to come. But the era of the coal-fired power station at Liddell is no more. The family of Victoria Cross recipient Cameron Baird will retain access to government-funded travel. Sky News has revealed the government will reverse a decision to cut them off from an allowance they've received for a decade. Political correspondent Cam Redden live with me. It follows significant advocacy from veterans. I know Doug Baird was with our colleague Peter Credlin as well, who Peter was very strong on this, as well as many other advocates, saying, let's reverse this. The government's listened.
6: Yeah, they've made that decision today, Kieran. We've revealed this morning that following that advocacy, following the case that was mounted by many in the veterans community, allies of veterans as well, that this payment should continue. The government has taken a decision today to continue that funding for the Baird family. So Doug and Kay Baird will continue to have access to this roughly $5,500 allocation that is given to VC recipients typically, but was extended to the Baird family. Of course, Cameron Baird was killed, was rewarded the Victoria Cross posthumously, and his family had been accessing that money to go around the country, make appearances, advocate for the VC to keep Cameron Baird's memory alive. The government initially decided to remove that funding, given they were the family, they were technically outside the rules, but that prompted significant backlash over the past week. And about an hour ago, the government confirmed to Sky News through this statement from the Veterans Affairs Minister, Matt Keogh, that those existing arrangements for the Baird family will be grandfathered, so they will not lose access to government-funded travel. There will still be a review into the system more broadly when it comes to travel allowance under the Victoria Cross. That will be led by Ray Griggs, who's a former vice chief of the Defence Force. But this decision, the back down and to continue that funding to the Baird family, is being welcomed by veterans and by the opposition today as well.
7: Well, the right decision has prevailed, but it just shouldn't be this hard. I mean, Doug and Kay Baird, they are the parents of a Victoria Cross hero. And Corporal Cameron Baird gave his life for this country, gave his life to protect this country. And his parents' travel entitlements shouldn't be wrapped up in bureaucracy. The minister occasionally should just say no to the bureaucrats when they put a brief in front of him that just doesn't have that human touch.
0: Common sense prevails on that. That's good news. On another front, some good news on energy prices.
6: Yeah, they're coming down, Kieran, and not by an insignificant amount either. We can show you the latest default market offer. Remember, this is the ceiling that the Australian Energy Regulator sets for what household power bills will be, and retailers can then discount off that price. So the actual savings could be a little bit more than this. But let's show you the new numbers out from today. The savings in New South Wales will range from about $66 up to $137 when the new offer kicks in from July 1. Savings of $150 a year in Queensland. South Australia, a slight uptick there for flat rates, and an improvement in Victoria as well, down $84 a year. The government is pointing to a number of reasons for this. They say the biggest component is more renewables in the system, but also the strong uptake of home batteries. More than 414,000 homes in Australia now have a battery installed. And the Energy Minister, Chris Bowen, says this is a key reason that prices, after ticking up and bouncing around for several years, are now beginning to come down.
1: I expect the continued influence of renewable energy to be putting substantial downward pressure on prices. But we'll also have challenges and headwinds. The key turning difference is that we're now storing that renewable energy for the night time, reducing reliance on coal and gas.
6: The Energy Minister, Chris Bowen, in particular, his department has been under some scrutiny today for racking up a $500,000 travel bill over the course of 2 months. That's connected to his role as the president of the COP climate summit. He was defending himself and that spending by his department today by citing some of the travel from one of his chief critics, the shadow Energy Minister, Dan Tehan, from his time in government in 2021-22. Take a look.
1: In his last year as minister, he went to France, Singapore, Vietnam, Korea, Japan, the United States, Indonesia, India, United Arab Emirates, France again, Italy, Belgium, United Kingdom, and the Maldives twice at taxpayer expense. I went to Europe last week flying commercial, as I should, quite right. He went to the Maldives twice on the VIP.
6: Now, Kieran, Dantean says that he was in the Maldives as trade minister. It's probably worth having a look at the booming trade between Australia and the Maldives. These are the latest figures from the Department of Foreign Affairs and Trade, our 89th biggest trade partner, the Maldives. So two trips by Dantean when he was the trade and tourism minister, he says, was sufficient. So about $246 million in between. You can see some there, education, beef, travel and glassware, one of our big imports as well, Kieran.
0: Let's go live to Dantean now, speaking to the media.
8: Toe-to-toe with Chris Bowen on that. I mean, sure, I was trade minister and I travelled to, you know, negotiate trade agreements. And you've got to look Liz Truss in the eye, and I can tell you, I can point to my record of having delivered, outside of the free trade agreement with New Zealand, the best free trade agreement this country has negotiated, and especially our farmers are still taking benefit, increased benefit from that. So I'm happy to go toe-to-toe with Chris Bowen on that. So I travelled during COVID, right? And I had to travel. I couldn't travel commercially, and therefore I had to travel with the RAF. The RAF dictated where those flight plans went, and we had to stay a night coming back because we had to give crew rest, right? One night, crew rest. So, you know, I'm happy to go toe-to-toe with Chris Bowen. He can dig up all this stuff because I can actually point to real outcomes, you know, and I can also point for the fact that I didn't set up an office of the presidency. I didn't spend $500,000 Australian taxpayers having bureaucrats source the venues where I might hold my COP negotiations. So happy to go toe-to-toe with him at any stage. Yes.
9: Has the party room come to a position in principle on what you'll do on the CGT and WADO tax legislation?
8: So obviously there's been discussions on what is, let's put it this way, blatant wedge legislation by the government. You know, here they are increasing the overall tax increase in this nation. They haven't even finalised how they're going to do it. I mean, who are they going to carve out? Are they going to carve out hairdressers? Are they going to carve out carpenters? Are they going to carve out plumbers? We don't even know that. Yet, what has Anthony Albanese been thinking about? The politics. How can he wedge? He hasn't even finalised what those carve-outs are going to look like. So we'll obviously respond to his petty politics at the appropriate moment. But the Australian people can see through it. Let's be frank. The Prime Minister lied. And he said yesterday in the Parliament, it's time to be honest. Well, let's hope we hear today that he's going to be honest about all his practice in his wedge politics while his budget goes down the gurgler. 2 weeks since the budget, and do we know what the final makeup of the budget is? No. They're still out negotiating and they don't know how big their carve-outs are going to be. I've got time for one more. What I'm saying is we need energy abundance. We need all forms of energy into our grid. That's how you bring down prices. The problem at the moment is that Chris Bowen, through his capacity investment scheme, and I ask this of all the journalists here, does anyone have any idea how much the capacity investment scheme is costing? I understand commercial in confidence for each individual project, but overall in the macro, do we know how much that is costing us? We don't, because he will not tell us. This is, along with FOIs and everything else about the secrecy of this government, they will not tell us. But what we do know is you use all forms of energy and energy abundance, you'll bring prices down. If you just select two forms, which is wind and solar, and just use your capacity investment scheme for them, then what you're going to do is you're going to cause instability and unreliability in your grid. And if you look at South Australia, you're going to see continually prices continue to go up. Thanks, everyone. One more. So what we want to do as an opposition is two things. One, we want to let the Australian people know that we're an opposition that stands for lower taxes, and everything we do is going to be about lower taxes. Now, and what I'm going to say is, so if there is any way that we can use the parliament to drive taxes down, we will do it. And that's our commitment to the Australian people. Lower taxes. Now, whatever way we can use the parliament to reduce the tax intake that people have to their hip pocket, we will do it. Thanks, everyone. Cheers.
0: Dan Tehan there. Happy to go toe-to-toe with Climate Minister Chris Bowen. I think that's what they're doing. They are going toe-to-toe on the issue of travel. That will continue when Parliament continues this afternoon with question time. Let's move on, though. The Northern Territory Health Authority is confirming the first Australian death from diphtheria in 8 years. Matt Cunningham is live. Matt, how many cases of the disease have been recorded so far?
10: Well, a bit of good news this morning from NT Health Authorities is that this outbreak does appear to be contracting somewhat. Authorities say they were recording about 20 cases per week. In the past week, they've only recorded 7. So if you have a look at the total number of cases as part of this outbreak, 163 cases in total, basically recorded since March. 115 of those are cutaneous cases. More concerningly, though, Kieran, 48 respiratory cases. Now, there was an unconfirmed report on May 21 that a man from the Big Rivers region, the area around Katherine, had died of after contracting diphtheria. Today, the Chief Health Officer of the Northern Territory, Paul Burgess, says that after laboratory testing has been done, that death has now been confirmed.
11: We did report one possible death from diphtheria. It was a gentleman who passed away in the Royal Darwin Hospital in April. Overnight, we've received the final test results from an international laboratory that confirmed that diphtheria was the probable cause because the final toxicology tests have come back demonstrating that that diphtheria bug is producing a toxin that can cause these health effects.
10: If you go back 100 years, Kieran, diphtheria was one of the biggest killers of children in this country. Some 4,000 children died from this disease during the 1920s and 1930s. But by the 1950s, it had effectively been eradicated due to the development of vaccines. That is what is making this outbreak so concerning. Authorities believe that this is a strain that arrived in far north Queensland in 2022, and we're now seeing an outbreak here in 2026 in the Northern Territory. One of the reasons that it's having such an impact is the declining vaccination rates. The Chief Health Officer also spoke to that issue.
11: Absolutely. This is a worldwide phenomenon. So vaccination rates, sadly, across the world had declined following the COVID-19 pandemic. All of us are aware of some terrible misinformation and disinformation campaigns. We had historically very high rates for vaccination in our remote Aboriginal communities, well above 90%. In recent times, that's dropped to about 90% or 89%.
10: Authorities now working hard to bring those vaccination rates up. The federal government has committed more than $7 million to try to help on that front, providing vaccination services as well as antibiotics to some of these remote communities. But the message to people in those communities certainly is, if they haven't already done so, to get themselves immunised, to get their children immunised and to get a booster if that is what's required, because this is a situation that shouldn't be occurring in a first world country in 2026.
0: No, that's true. That's 100% true. Matt, thank you. We'll talk next hour. Coming up next, we'll have a wrap of the day's sport, including an injury blow. A shocker for the Blues ahead of Origin 1.
4: Sky News will be back after this short break.

0: Breaking news, South Australia Police will resume the search for the missing four-year-old Gus Lamont. Authorities are back at the Oak Park station and will search numerous locations on the property for evidence. The renewed search, expected to last at least 3 days, will bring you more information from our reporter there in the next little while when it comes into the newsroom. In the meantime, the second cohort of the so-called ISIS brides are on their way to Australia. Crystal Wu has the latest from Sydney.
1: Seven women and 12 children have made plans to travel to Australia. A majority of this cohort will arrive in Sydney on a Qatar Airways flight from Doha, expected to arrive just after 5 p.m. This group left the Al Roj detention camp in Syria on Friday and made their way to Damascus.
2: They definitely made the wrong decisions. But once they are in here, if they've done or they've broken any Australian laws, they go through the judicial process, and we have full confidence in that process. And we don't agree with anything that ISIS have done. Our main concern is the safety of those children and to get them proper education, and because they need to feel safe and secure.
1: The government has repeatedly said it has not assisted in the repatriation process in any way. All women are Australian citizens and hold Australian passports. But one woman has been issued a temporary exclusion order restricting her from entering Australia for up to 2 years.
3: You're not seeing any support from any agency of the Australian government for this cohort. They have made absolutely terrible life decisions, and they will have to live with those terrible life decisions for the rest of their lifetimes.
4: The government has exposed Australians to unnecessary risks here. We know from the previous arrivals that some of these individuals have been charged with terror-related offences, so that is a risk. Still completely unclear to me why the government hasn't used the powers it has to exclude these people, on a temporary basis at least, given the risk to Australians.
1: Some of the women could face arrest upon arrival. Charges were laid against three out of the four women repatriated earlier this month. Mother and daughter, Corsa Abbas and Zainab Ahmed, were charged with slavery offences, while Janai Safar was charged with entering a prohibited area and being a member of a terrorist organisation. All three women have been refused bail and are expected to face court at a later date.
0: Victoria's opposition says businesses will be at the forefront of policies it plans to implement if elected this November. Live to our political reporter in Victoria, Georgie Dickerson, in the state's east. Georgie, you've been speaking to one local business on how the current measures are impacting them, how they're coping.
5: Yeah, I certainly have. Good morning to you, Kieran. We are here at Beamond Nursery, and it is a family-run business. It's been in the same family for 40 years, but they say that, unfortunately, they are starting to have to slowly put up the costs of their products due to the cost of doing business here in the state. They say, in particular, note the compliance and regulation. Costs are really starting to soar, as well as payroll tax. They say that that's a major issue that they are seeing. Now, these are extremely large greenhouses. Here they have 600,000 plants currently in multiple large greenhouses right across this property. And as you can imagine, the cold climate here in Victoria, heating these is exceptionally high. $500 to $1,000 each every night is the rough cost of being able to heat these greenhouses. Here's what owner Steve Vermond had to say to us a little earlier.
6: Becoming less and less viable. It's becoming, you've got to grow more and more, and the nurseries have to become bigger and bigger just to pay for all these extra costs. Margins have certainly been hit pretty hard over the last few years. And then, yeah, as a result, we have to, the margin for error reduces a lot. So
5: the opposition says payroll tax, they are going to increase that threshold to $1.2 million if they are to be elected this November. The government last July increased the payroll tax threshold from $900,000 to $1 million, but the opposition says that that didn't go far enough.
7: We will provide businesses like Steve's with the payroll tax relief he needs by lifting the threshold to $1.2 million and reducing the rate to 4.8%. A business like Steve's with a payroll will look to save over $30,000 in our first term of government. What does that mean for Steve and his business? That he can reinvest it back into his business.
5: So for businesses like this, Kieran, certainly desperate to see some changes, otherwise their costs are only going to continue to climb.
0: Georgie, talk to you soon. Thanks.
8: 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Ends 30th of June.
0: It's not good news for the Blues. Mitch Moses.
8: Ends 30th of June.
0: It's not good news for the Blues. Mitch Moses.

0: Laurie Daly had to say earlier.
1: Eyes out. Had a strain of the hemi, nothing major, but just too risky, only 48 hours out from a game. So Ethan Strange will start and Matty Burton will come to the bench. Training had finished and there was some extras, and Yowie actually alerted me. He came and said something's happened with Mitch, so I saw Mitch sort of walk off. So I think he was just doing some extras at the end at training. So yeah, but that's what the guys do, you know, the professional ones. They do a lot of extras after training. So unfortunately, just had a little bit of a tweak. It's not a serious issue. He won't miss a lot of football. So yeah, he's just got to get himself right, and I'm sure he will.
0: So devastating news for Mitchell Moses, but a big opportunity for Ethan Strange, who gets to make his debut in his preferred position. So whether Mitchell Moses will line up at number six in games 2 and 3, we'll have to wait and see.
2: Yes, Sarah, it's going to be a big game. Can't wait for Origin 1, just around the corner on that one. Big news on the AFL front too. Essendon parting ways with coach Brad Scott, who is in his fourth season in charge of the famous, yet unfortunately embattled club in recent years. Let's get more on this now from Melbourne with Drew Jones. Drew, that loss to the fellow strugglers, Richmond, really looks to have been the final straw.
3: Yeah, it was, Kieran, and it was all set to be a really massive month for Brad Scott. They had the Tigers, who were last on the table at the time. They've got West Coast this Sunday, and Carlton have only just parted ways with Michael Voss, their senior coach. So they all appeared to be winnable games, and I think you get to a point in a rebuild where you want to start to see some progress. You want to see some wins on the board, because this is a wins and losses business in the AFL, and Brad Scott hasn't been able to cash in the W's over the last year. Just one win in their past 24 games, the Bombers. So at this stage, the Bombers decided that they no longer had faith in Brad Scott to skipper this rebuild. So an emergency board meeting last night where they ratified the decision to terminate Brad Scott's contract early, 18 months before it was due to expire at the end of next year. Andrew Welsh, the president, saying in a statement this morning that once they decided he wasn't going to coach next year, it would be unfair to expect Brad to continue, and they just hadn't made the progress on field that they were expecting so far in 2027. The club, but 1-10, and have made the worst start to a season in a decade. So Essendon on the lookout for a new coach now, with Dean Solomon expected to be the interim for the rest of the year.
2: So he comes in to see out the season in charge. The one thing is, I mean, this is not based on any science, just having watched football over the years, when you lose a coach, often they come out with a win the next game. For those tipsters, that's the way I'll be going this weekend anyway. But they'll be hoping under the new coach they can at least get something out of this season.
3: Yeah, absolutely. I mean, there's no doubt, because they are rebuilding, Kieran, playing the young players, that there's always going to be benefit to that. And that's the path they're on with Brad anyway. But now Dean Solomon, likely the man that takes over for the rest of the year. He's Andrew Welsh's man. So Solomon was on the board a couple of years ago. And then when Welsh came in as president, the move from Solomon from the board into a coaching position. And so he now takes the reins. The young players will get their opportunity, as they have done right through the year. And we saw Carlton get a win first up under their interim coach, Josh Fraser, against the Bulldogs a couple of weeks ago. And they were pretty impressive as well against Port Adelaide on Saturday night. So the Essendon Footy Club will be hoping for that new coach bounce. But I think what's more important is they find the right man moving forward. Wins and losses ultimately aren't that crucial right now. It's more about getting the club in a position to succeed in the long run.
2: Exactly, Drew. Thank you. Stay with us after the break. Former Labor MP and Cabinet Minister Joel Fitzgibbon with me live to discuss a range of issues, including the demolition of the Liddell chimney stacks in his former seat of Hunter.
4: Sky News will be back after this short break.

0: Let's bring in Joel Fitzgibbon. He's a regular on the program, former cabinet minister and defence minister with the Labor government. Joel, end of an era for Liddell Power Station. I want to get your thoughts on this. How do you reflect on that as the chimney stacks have come down at Liddell?
1: Almost brings tears to my eyes, Kieran. It's been very much a part of the Hunter Valley for more than 50 years, employed around 700 people at one stage, a little less than that in more recent years, but it provided 2,000 megawatt hours of energy into the NEM, into the system. That's a lot of windmills and solar panels, Kieran. You won't get that sort of capacity out of anything other than nuclear. And of course, it is more than 50 years old and its time had probably come, but these power generators are like any machines. If you can still get the parts and make the economics stack up, you can just keep them going forever, you know, like a vintage car.
0: Yeah.
1: And I think it would be still going if it wasn't for all the ESG pressure and all the subsidies for the renewables sector. So it's a bit of a tragedy from my perspective.
0: AGL is confident there is an industrial future for Liddell. Do you share that confidence?
1: Yeah, no, I don't. You know, they're going to put a bank of batteries there, Kieran. Do you know how many people that will employ once it's built? About three, I suspect.
0: Mm.
1: And something's got to charge the batteries, Kieran. Something's got to charge the batteries.
0: Yeah, just quickly, before we move on, I am convinced that the moratorium on nuclear needs to be lifted. There's been this debate around it, but with AI and all the other technology that we're seeing, growing capacity exponentially in so many areas, surely it goes to small modular capacity and nuclear capacity. People saying how expensive it is, but with AI and the huge leaps, I just get a sense that the government at some point, if they can get past the ideology, might just quietly lift the ban on a Friday afternoon towards Christmas. Is that your sense, Joel? Because it doesn't make sense anymore.
1: Yeah, of course it makes sense to lift that prohibition. And it is about ideology. It's not about how expensive it is. Let the market decide whether it's too expensive.
0: Yeah.
1: Not politicians. But, you know, the real reason, Kieran, they don't like it is because they think it's going to have a chilling effect on renewables investment, already under pressure. So think about it. If there are other options, then some of that capital might flow to the nuclear sector at the expense of the renewable sector. They actually are fearful. It's not too expensive. They are fearful that it might be just cheap enough to compete with renewables for that investment. Now, that's the real tragedy.
0: Yeah.
1: Look, we mine uranium. We send it overseas for others to generate power from, but for some reason, we won't do it here in our own country. And that's undermining our sovereignty. With all these data centres coming on, Kieran, we'll need a lot more than solar panels and windmills, I can assure you.
0: 100%. And with that technology, I'm convinced it's just going to be going on in leaps and bounds. It's got to be lifted at some point soon. Oh, let's talk about a few other issues. I want to ask you about this lowering the threshold on what a war crime is. Under when Mark Dreyfus was Attorney General, what went on there within the government? Are you concerned about that change?
1: Oh, I'm very concerned about that change, and I'm advised that at Senate Estimates last night, it was revealed that the Commonwealth Director of Public Prosecutions sought that change, and that's really concerning in the context of the Brandt Inquiry and the Shields and Ben Robert Smith matters. Changing the goalposts, in other words, to make it easier to find them guilty. And if I can just explain it very simply, under the old law, to, if you like, justify a kill, the Australian soldier would have to demonstrate that, part of the prosecution's case, the hurdle would be that the combatant, the person the Australian is going after, was both under the control of the Australian soldier and surrendering. But under the change, it's one or the other, which, of course, makes it easier for the prosecutor to make his or her case.
0: Right.
1: Now, those who know military history well, Kieran, know that during the Second World War, there were a number of instances. I can't demonstrate evidence of it now, of course, they were different times, of Allied soldiers being shot by people who were surrendering. You know, I mean, someone can be surrendering, but holding a concealed trigger for an explosive, for example. Mm-hmm. So in the Battle of Anh Tung in Vietnam in 1965, there's a little bit of a different story, but Captain Bruce Webb, an American, was killed when a Viet Cong combatant lying on the ground dead, or, you know, they thought he was dead, threw a grenade under Captain Webb and killed him and some of his lieutenants. So this is a very difficult area of the law, but all that aside, we should not be making all these efforts to make it easier to prosecute our Australian heroes. Now, the government will say, or the GPP will say, well, this is about aligning our laws with the international laws we've agreed to under treaties. Yeah, I get that. But really, I don't think too many Australians would be saying, yeah, we need to do that to align with our commitments under these treaties. I think it's appalling. It really is.
0: Finally, Kevin, common sense.
1: It's not a criticism of the government, necessarily.
0: No.
1: This is happening over a series of governments. But this is clearly coming out of the Commonwealth DPP.
0: Finally, common sense looks like it's prevailed in the case of the parents of Cameron Baird. Their travel entitlements will remain as is, despite a review more broadly. Theirs will be grandfathered, however you want to describe it. That's good. I remember you were there at that investiture, and I was lucky to be there reporting on it as well. That incredible bravery of Cameron Baird, his parents wanting to continue his legacy and travel around to various events. It makes sense.
1: No matter what, Kieran, he'll always be a national hero, and his parents have done great work. So it is good news. You remember when you asked me about this last week, having sort of been in similar positions, I thought I was cautious and said I'd like to talk to Matt Keogh, the minister. I've done that. And what your viewers don't necessarily understand is that ministers don't have absolute power. If the department says that the payment to the Bairds is not consistent with the law, then the minister doesn't really have, in the good old days, he may have, Kieran, but he doesn't have the power just to say, we'll just pay it anyway. So what Matt's done is now set up a review so that the justification for the payment can be established. Remembering, I think Cam's one of only three Australians honoured with the VC posthumously. So it's, you know, usually the payment goes to the VC, who's generally alive. So it makes this one a bit more murky. So he's having the reveal. They'll keep paying the Bairds in the meantime, and that's great news. And I'm told that it's more than likely that the review will provide the outcome which we will all welcome.
0: Excellent. That's good news, Joel. Great to see you. We'll catch you later in the week. Thank you, Joel Fitzgibbon.
1: Thanks.
0: Live from Perth today. Coming up next, why Pope Leo has warned about the rise of AI.
2: Sky News will be back after this short break.

0: Welcome back to the program. Let's go live to Greg Sheridan. He's the foreign editor at The Australian. He joins us every week. Greg, defensive strikes now in southern Iran as the talks seem to be bogged down. We hear that it's peace deal is imminent. We've heard it many times, but there is no final outcome just yet, Greg.
1: No, Kieran, great to be with you. Look, it's a very messy situation with a lot of moving parts in the Gulf, in the Strait of Hormuz. The Americans pretty well had to strike if they saw Iranian boats going out to lay mines in the Strait of Hormuz and if missiles were being fired from the base that they struck. But that makes you wonder what the Iranians are doing. Is there disunity in the Iranian command structure? Is this an element of the Islamic Revolutionary Guard Corps, which doesn't like the peace talks and which is trying to scupper them? Will the Iranians hit back against America hitting back? My own meta-analysis, for what it's worth, Kieran, is that this is going to be a very difficult deal to arrive at because I don't think Iran is going to want to give up the Strait of Hormuz, the control it has over the Strait of Hormuz. And I don't think Trump can possibly allow that to continue and claim that he's had a victory. If they do give it up, Iran, really definitively give it up, they're going to want a huge price, certainly sanctions, frozen assets, all kinds of things. It could just be ongoing stalemate from here, but this is a very, very tense moment, I think.
0: We see renewed Israel-Hezbollah fighting as well. So it remains precarious on a range of fronts. And then you've got the behaviour of one of the members of the Netanyahu cabinet, which you've written about in the newspaper today, which is so counterproductive to the esteem with which Israel is held internationally.
1: Yeah, so the Israel-Lebanon stuff, you know, Hezbollah struck Israel in solidarity with Iran, absolutely nothing to do with Lebanon. But now Iran is saying that Israel has to stop fighting in Lebanon as part of any peace deal it has with Trump. But Israel cannot accept a situation in which Hezbollah gets to strike anytime it likes. And Israel can also see a very bad deal in Iran coming down the highway, so it's very worried about that. Now, this behaviour by Itamar Ben-Gvir, ritually humiliating these flotilla activists. Now, on the film that we saw, no physical harm came to these activists, but it was grotesque behaviour by Ben-Gvir. Ben-Gvir and Smotrich are a disgrace, these two far-right ministers, and it's a sign of Netanyahu's paradoxical weakness that he can't sack them from the cabinet. He thinks his government could unravel if he did that. But Ben-Gvir, I would say, in one action, has seeded more global anti-Semitism than any other single individual. So he's not responsible for anti-Semitism. Anti-Semites are responsible for anti-Semitism. But this just gives film to reinforce every trope, every absurd stereotype about Israel's about Israel and about Jewish people all over the world. It's the most counterproductive thing you could possibly imagine an Israeli minister doing to hurt the Jewish community around the world.
0: We've got these live pictures from Delhi. I want to just quickly touch on this. Marco Rubio arriving in Delhi for the Quad. Penny Wong is there as well today. But this is good news, I think. Good news that the Quad continues despite we've had sensitivities, you'd have to say, between Donald Trump and Modi, difficulties with the India-US relationship. But I think just through the Indian military, you can see Marco Rubio there getting a few photographs upon his arrival in the Indian capital, Greg.
1: Yeah, I think it's very good news. Trump has made a bit of a mess of the India relationship, completely whimsical tariffs and not treating India with proper respect. And that meant that a Quad summit couldn't go ahead. And a summit really gives a lot of strength to an organisation like the Quad. But the Indians, I think, do see real value in the Quad. The Japanese and Australians certainly do. And Rubio is the chief adult in the Trump administration and the chief carrier of strategic continuity in the US administration at the moment. And I think it's a very good sign. The Quad is probably not at its most active phase because Trump is just so mercurial and all over the shop. But you want to keep the Quad going so that in the post-Trump era, it's still a factor to reckon with. And Rubio's commitment to go there, India's commitment to host the meeting, it's a very, very good sign indeed.
0: The Pope's encyclical, if we finish on a very different matter, but I thought it was super interesting that Pope Leo gave his encyclical with one of the founders of Anthropic, the AI giant there in the Vatican for this as well.
1: Yeah, it's a slightly unconventional thing to do, but I must say I like Pope Leo. I'm sure he'd be relieved to get an endorsement from Sky News, but this is a pretty good encyclical. It is more traditional and also more contemporary than anything Francis would have come up with. It doesn't demonise artificial intelligence, but it says it has to be in the service of humanity. Also, it makes a complete and absolute distinction between human beings and any kind of AI program that can ever exist. So here's the Pope reasserting the uniqueness and majesty of human dignity and also asking for AI to be put to the service of humanity and to be governed by governments and to be, in a military application, for example, that always a human being decides what military action is taken, not an AI program. So I haven't read the whole 43,000 words of it yet, but it seems to me a pretty good social encyclical in the great tradition, going back to Leo's namesake, who produced the Rerum Novarum encyclical more than 100 years ago, recognising the rights of trade unions. I think this is a very constructive contribution to the dialogue from the Pope.
0: Pope Leo, there, his first encyclical since becoming the pontiff. Thank you, Greg Sheridan. Great to get your insights as always. And I'm sure the Pope very happy to get Greg's seal of approval as well. Thanks, Greg. We'll talk to you next week. So let's have a look at the weather now. Here's Rob Sharp.
2: Just like yesterday, we've got plenty of wet weather across the country. We've had more than 40 millimetres in Dubbo, very handy for the drought-ridden regions there, with a lot more wet weather spreading across our southeastern states today. Light rain for Hobart, periods of rain building for Canberra, with showers very likely for Sydney, a few for Brisbane, but only a chance for Melbourne and Adelaide today. But for more on all of the wet weather, join us on Channel 601 because there's a lot still to come later this week.
0: Coming up next on Newsday, while questions have been raised about Chris Bowen's travel bill and he's returned fire at the coalition as well. It's on in Canberra.
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0: Sky News will be back after this short break.
1: US launches strikes on Iran, targeting boats and missile sites in the country's south. Power prices set to fall for most households and businesses from July.
2: I expect the continued influence of renewable energy to be putting substantial downward pressure on prices.
1: Liddell Power Station demolished after half a century of operation. And in sport, a major injury blow for the Blues. Mitch Moses out of Origin 1.
3: Had a strain of the hemi, nothing major, but just too risky, only 48 hours out from a game.
4: And in weather, plenty of wet weather around for today, but even more over the coming days as a rain event takes shape for the eastern parts of the country. 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
0: Live on Sky News Australia, this is Newsday with Kieran Gilbert.
1: The US military says it's launched what it's calling defensive strikes in southern Iran, claiming its forces were under threat. Washington correspondent Jonathan Kersley has more.
5: These are the latest strikes, and they show the fragility of the ceasefire between the United States and Iran. US Central Command says it launched strikes in southern Iran. A spokesperson says it was to protect our troops from threats posed by Iranian forces. Targets included missile launch sites and Iranian boats attempting to emplace mines. US Central Command continues to defend our forces, the statement says, while using restraint during the ongoing ceasefire. Our affiliates, Fox News, here in the US, have cited a senior US official saying two Iranian fast boats were seen laying mines in the waters off the coast of Iran, while a missile launch site was used to target American warplanes. But it's clear the US is desperately trying to point out this is not a breach of the ceasefire, merely it is responding defensively to threats from Iran. But it comes at a delicate time in negotiations for peace. President Trump has gone from talking about a deal being announced soon to if one is going to be done. Iran says don't expect anything imminently. An Iranian delegation went to Qatar to talk about central issues, including the Strait of Hormuz, which has been at the heart of the conflict between the United States and Iran. Today, the world's been shown the on-water impact of the closure of the vital waterway. Queues of ships around the strait. These drone images were filmed off the coast of Oman to the southeast of the strait. And these pictures give an insight into just how many vessels surround this area that is normally a laneway for around 20% of the world's oil. For the last few days, Iran's Revolutionary Guard has been insisting dozens of ships have been making their way through this area per day, but the reality is it's effectively been closed for much of this conflict. In Tehran, a top national security official was stressing the leverage Iran now sees it has, that is, an ability to control the strait, insisting sovereignty of the waterway is essential to any deal Iran might strike with the United States of America.
6: What is currently envisaged is that if the American blockade is lifted, then transit through the Strait of Hormuz will take place under arrangements determined by the Islamic Republic of Iran and only for non-military and non-hostile traffic.
5: But the US president has been concerned Iran could charge tolls, control the waterway, and finance the regime or terror groups. Iran has already been collecting fees for ships to be able to transit the strait, but it denies it's a toll, claiming it's a charge for navigational services and environmental protection measures. At America's most solemn site, Donald Trump took part in Memorial Day, pausing to honor American lives lost in this conflict and others.
7: In Operation Epic Fury, we lost 13 wonderful souls, wonderful special people. These incredible men and women gave their lives to ensure that the world's number one state sponsor of terror will never have a nuclear weapon. Oh, and they won't. They will never have a nuclear weapon. I'm sure you know that.
5: Donald Trump is also calling on Iran and Gulf nations to sign up to his Abraham Accords to normalize relations with Israel. The commander-in-chief posted on Truth Social, its level of importance and prestige will be unparalleled. It should start with the immediate signing by Saudi Arabia and Qatar, and everybody else should follow suit. If they don't, he posted, they should not be part of this deal in that it shows bad intentions. On the nuclear issues with Iran, President Trump posted Iran's existing supplies of the enriched uranium, or nuclear dust as he refers to it, will either be immediately turned over to the United States to be brought home and destroyed, or preferably in conjunction and coordination with the Islamic Republic of Iran, destroyed in place or at another acceptable location. But Iran wants to talk about uranium later. The last nuclear agreement involving America and Iran took 20 months to complete. And while the defensive strikes from the United States of America are reportedly over for now, this entire situation has become a little more fraught, a little more complex, and a lot more tense.
1: Jonathan Kersley in Washington. The family of the Victoria Cross recipient Cameron Baird will retain access to government-funded travel. Sky News has revealed the government will reverse the decision to cut them off from an allowance they've received for a decade. Political correspondent Cam Redden had the news and broke that news earlier, and it follows significant advocacy from the veterans community and from some of our colleagues as well.
8: Including Peter Credlin on Sky News, Justin Smith in the Herald Sun, Kieran. There's been a real outpouring of support for the family of Cameron Baird, Doug and Kay, who in a couple of days were due to lose access to government-funded travel where they would go around the country, attend events and keep their son's memory alive. Corporal Baird received the Victoria Cross posthumously after he was killed in service in Afghanistan. We've revealed today on Sky News the government has now stepped in and back down on that decision to remove their access to this funding. Now, typically what happens is Victoria Cross recipients, when they're awarded that medal, they receive an allocation of about $5,500 to travel and attend events. Sources tell me that the money that was accessible or available to the family of Cameron Baird was outside of that typical payment. It was actually, in some cases, much more than $5,500. It was being scaled back because it wasn't technically within the rules, but the government has now conceded that they will not do that going forward and the payments will continue. A statement through to Sky News from the Veterans Affairs Minister, Matt Keogh, to that effect. He says that all the extended allocation to the Baird family, that existing arrangement will be grandfathered. So as a result, they will not lose access to that government-funded travel. There will still be a review into the system more broadly, but this decision has been welcomed by veterans and by the opposition today.
9: Well, the right decision has prevailed, but it just shouldn't be this hard. I mean, Doug and Kay Baird, they are the parents of a Victoria Cross hero. And Corporal Cameron Baird gave his life for this country, gave his life to protect this country. And his parents' travel entitlements shouldn't be wrapped up in bureaucracy. The minister occasionally should just say no to the bureaucrats when they put a brief in front of him that just doesn't have that human touch.
1: It's really gone off, hasn't it, in terms of this row over travel expenses, the coalition targeting Chris Bowen and the climate negotiators. Chris Bowen return serve this morning.
8: Yeah, we're on a bit of a run here. Kieran, Michelle Rowland, Danica Wells, they've both had to pay expenses back in recent weeks. There's been some controversy this week around the spending by the Energy Minister, Chris Bowen's department, a $500,000 bill for just the first 2 months of this year related to travel around his role in the COP presidency. That's the big climate summit, the role that he has alongside his duties as Energy and Climate Minister. The minister was defending himself this morning. He says, well, they need to travel around. There's Turkey is where the main event is happening with COP, so there's a lot of travel associated with that, and he's not spending his time over there. It's a lot of members of the department for now. Also taking aim at his shadow minister, Dan Tehan, and some of the travel that he took part in when he was a minister in the Morrison government. Take a look.
10: In his last year as minister, he went to France, Singapore, Vietnam, Korea, Japan, the United States, Indonesia, India, the United Arab Emirates, France again, Italy, Belgium, the United Kingdom, and the Maldives, twice at taxpayer expense. I went to Europe last week flying commercial, as I should, quite right. He went to the Maldives twice on the VIP.
8: On the latest figures, by the way, the Maldives, Australia's 89th largest trade partner. Dan Tehan says that he was taking part in all of that travel is under his duties as the trade and tourism minister at the time. He's had a hit back at Chris Bowen in the last half hour, saying that if he wants to go toe-to-toe on expenses, then he's more than up for the battle.
11: And I'm happy to go toe-to-toe with Chris Bowen on that. I mean, sure, I was trade minister and I travelled to, you know, negotiate trade agreements. I travelled during COVID, right? And I had to travel. I couldn't travel commercially, and therefore I had to travel with the RAF. The RAF dictated where those flight plans went. You know, I'm happy to go toe-to-toe with Chris Bowen. He can dig up all this stuff because I can actually point to real outcomes.
8: Well, if he wants to go toe-to-toe, Kieran, I suspect they're going to in question time today. Already the government is pointing to various claims that are on Dan Tehan's list of register. It's all there. It's all on the register, but claiming Concar trips to the Australian Open, travel allowance around the AFL, Concar to Melbourne Cup Day in 2013. So you can bet both sides are going through the registers now, Kieran, and a bit of mud might be thrown as it tends to be on this issue.
1: Yeah, indeed. They're digging through it and it's emerging. I think you're right. Question time, we'll see more of that use of official taxpayer dollars for maybe questionable events. We'll see what the response is from the Liberal frontbencher. Now, thanks, Cam. Power bills, meantime, expected to drop across much of Australia from July, even as the Iran conflict creates uncertainty. Ruben Spargo joins us. Ruben, why are prices falling?
12: Kieran, record output from wind farms and batteries is helping drive down electricity costs. We can show you here benchmark power prices are set to be reduced by up to 10% for households after the regulator cut the default market offer across several states. The offer set the maximum price. Retailers can charge affected customers. Only some households in South Australia will see an increase. Victorian households will receive an average 5% reduction under a separate ruling. Renewables supplied more than half the national grid over the December quarter for the first time on record. Here was the Energy Minister on this.
10: I expect the continued influence of renewable energy to be putting substantial downward pressure on prices. But we'll also have challenges and headwinds. The key turning difference is that we're now storing that renewable energy for the night time, reducing reliance on coal and gas.
12: The opposition says that power prices have risen by more than $1,000 under Chris Bowen, and now he's boasting about a one-off reduction. Here was Dan Tehan.
11: If you use all forms of energy and energy abundance, you'll bring prices down. If you just select two forms, which is wind and solar, and just use your capacity investment scheme for them, then what you're going to do is you're going to cause instability and unreliability in your grid.
12: Kieran, the war in Iran has so far had little impact on electricity prices, but as we know, Australia remains exposed to the global energy market. Kieran?
1: It certainly does, Ruben. Thank you. Let's bring in Labor MP, Member for Reed, Sally Situ, and the Shadow Assistant Minister to the Leader of the Opposition, Simon Kennedy, the Member for Cook. Great to see you both. Sally, first to you. What do you make of this final default market offer? Has the corner finally been turned? The government said for a long time renewables are the cheapest form of energy, but the prices have continued to climb. Is this now the turnaround?
13: Look, Kieran, I think energy prices are higher than we would like them still, but we are turning a corner, like you said. What we're seeing now is that more renewable in the grid is really starting to help bring down some of those prices. And this is really good news for households in New South Wales. They're going to see up to 7% cut in their energy bills from July. And for small businesses, it's even larger, up to 20%. And the energy regulator said the reason these prices are falling is because of renewable energy. So more solar, more wind, more storage capacity. This is good news because this is the cheapest form of energy. And now we're starting to see that good work flow through. So that's from our clean energy financing, our cheaper home batteries. So we're up to 400,000 now across the country. Great storage of solar energy in people's home batteries. And it's working. It's starting to come down. And I think it's really welcome news.
1: Well, let's hear from Simon now, because it has coincided with major energy grids in this country ticking over 50% renewables at the end of last year.
14: Yeah, it's welcome, but we still have some of the highest energy prices in the entire OECD. We have to remember this was a government 4 years ago that promised $275 off a bill. We're up to over $1,500 on average, bills are increased. So while this is welcome, prices are still up almost 40%. And in Australia, a country with some of the largest energy resources in the world of wind, solar, gas, coal, uranium, we should have some of the cheapest energy in the world. Instead, we're still left paying some of the highest prices in the OECD.
1: So, yeah, that's the point, isn't it? We've got a lot of ground to make up, and the government's got a lot of ground to make up to get even anywhere near it was in terms of that original promise all those years back.
13: I agree. But let's take us back a few years to why we are at this point, right? So if you have a coalition government who is in power for 9 years and there is no significant investment in our energy grid or trying to increase renewable energy, and let's remember they couldn't land an energy policy. They tried 22 times and couldn't land it. These things take time to build.
1: They do.
13: And
1: well, that's one of the reasons why I think it's important that the moratorium be lifted on nuclear.
13: That
1: seems an ideological position now from Labor, as opposed to the just relying on the market. If the government keeps saying it's not going to stack up, we'll just let the market decide.
13: That is the nuclear energy is the most expensive form of energy, and it's also going to take decades to come online.
1: Maybe,
13: even at the best estimates, it is going to take decades to come online. But what we have now is renewable energy. It is already 50% of our grid in the December quarter. We are now seeing renewable energy increase and prices starting to come down.
1: It's interesting, Sally says it'll take decades. That's generally, you know, many people agree with that. I disagree with that, because with AI and all of the other technologies shifting, you know, in an almost on an exponential basis, energy, medical and so on, I think it's a no-brainer that we've got to at least open it up.
14: Why ban it? Why is it illegal? If that's true, why is it illegal? And if it's also true it was the coalition's fault energy prices went up, why did Labor promise $275 off? Well, there's only two reasons. One, they didn't understand how energy markets work. Or two, they did understand how energy markets work and they lied to the Australian public. Now, both of those answers aren't good, but only one of them can be true.
1: On business changes to the CGT prospect of some compromise, do you welcome the fact that Prime Minister is saying they are talking to tech, they're talking to small business?
14: They should axe these taxes. Why are they only talking to tech and small business now? You have new business owners in tech, but frankly, tradies who started with a ute and a mobile phone who are going to pay 47% tax on their capital gains. In New Zealand, 0%. In Singapore, 0%. Even if you go to communist countries like communist China, it's 20%. Communist Russia, 11 to 23%. So we're looking at Australia, a country that's going to have a capital gains tax more than double communist societies. And we're not talking about the Cayman Islands. We're talking about New Zealand and Singapore with 0%. We're going to lose businesses, lose people, lose ideas, and I worry this will destroy the Australian economy.
1: Sally?
13: Simon's painting a big, scary picture, and he is the opposition, and so I can understand why he's taking that perspective. And tax reform is hard. I get it. We've got to explain this. And I've heard many commentators say that when you're explaining, you're losing. I think that's wrong. If something is worth doing, you should do it and you should explain to the people why. And we know that our current tax system is not fair, because too much of our tax revenue comes from income tax. Your nurses, your police officers who are working, they've got no discount on that tax that they pay, but not enough comes from capital gains tax. And so we are trying to rebalance our tax system. But when it comes to
15: there'd be a lot of your entrepreneurs, though, in your seat that would be hoping there'd be some compromise, though, that the government's listening.
13: Well, the government has said that we're going to consult when it comes to startups, absolutely. But there are also some myths that are out there in the community that need to be debunked. And one of the myths is the impact on small businesses, because the reality is 90% of small businesses, that's 9 in 10, will be exempt because there are 4 exemptions for small businesses to allow them to still access the 50% discount or other exemptions. So the idea that this is somehow going to smash business is incorrect.
15: Is that fair? 9 in 10 exempted?
16: Well, that's the first time I've heard that stat, 9 in 10 small businesses being exempt. I know many successful businessmen in the Sutherland Shire where I have, where they started with a mobile phone and a ute. They employ 40, 50 people. Those people will be paying 47% when they sell that business. That's over the threshold. 9 out of 10, I don't have those stats. But the thing I do know, just to respond to Sally, these nurses and police officers Sally was referring to will be taxed far more than I have ever been taxed. Through Labor's bracket creep tax, through inflation, they'll pay higher income tax than I have ever paid. They will not get the 50% CGT discount that I have always got, those nurses and police officers tomorrow. I can continue, just like the Prime Minister, to negatively gear my investment property. These tomorrow's nurses and police officers will never have that. Mm. They'll be paying higher income tax, higher capital tax and higher housing taxes than I or the boomers have ever paid. How can that be fair?
15: I or the boomers? It sounds like a name for a rock and roll band. I or the boomers, Simon Kennedy, Sally Situ, great to see you both. We'll see you next week. Coming up next, we'll be live to Caroline Marcus in Sydney for the latest out of the Royal Commission. That's next.
17: Sky News will be back after this short break.

0: Sky News can reveal feminist Clementine Ford was among a number of people to post hateful messages after Jewish witnesses gave evidence in the Royal Commission. Commissioner Virginia Bell opened today's hearing with a warning. There had been reports of a dramatic increase in online hate towards witnesses. Caroline Marcus has this exclusive. Caroline, what did Ford say?
1: Controversial writer Clementine Ford was among hundreds of people who commented under a Facebook post about Jewish artist Joshua Moshe and his testimony at the Royal Commission earlier this month, how he had been scarred by hate campaigns. Ford wrote, "Oh well," under the post, while others wrote, "Good, perpetual victims," and named the gift store Mr. Moshe and his wife own. In a response to a request for comment from Sky News, Ford accused Israel of committing genocide, Sky News of being racist propaganda merchants, and finished her statement with "globalize the intifada." Now, separately from Ford's post, the store received a vile email yesterday from a member of the public that mocked Mr. Moshe and his wife and ended, "I feel so oppressed right now as a raging Zionist. Please help." Commissioner Virginia Bell revealed in her opening comments today that the commission had received reports from witnesses about a dramatic increase in online hate following their testimony, and said one matter had even been referred to the AFP.
2: "Quite what? This undiluted level of hatred and bigotry directed towards members of the Jewish community is thought to benefit by those who post these remarks is lost on me."
1: It's also been revealed today that there were far fewer police officers who attended the Hanukkah event at Bondi compared to the previous 2 years, because local officers were no longer being supported by those from Operation Shelter, the New South Wales police operation to combat anti-Semitism. And that task force had been significantly reduced by the time the Bondi massacre took place.
3: "But you knew in the lead up to Hanukkah by the Sea in 2025 that Operation Shelter was not providing that overlay at that time?"
4: It didn't exist at that time. There was no Operation Shelter in December 2025.
1: Despite a Jewish security group pleading that officers be stationed permanently at the event, this request was denied. Instead, officers, a handful of them, just dropping in and out of the event during the evening. Curiously, the operations inspector who made that call to deny the request will not be required to give evidence at the Royal Commission, and the reasons for that will not be publicly released by the Commission.
0: Caroline, thank you. We'll stay in touch. To a bit of a change of focus now. The Movember Institute has brought its push for a greater support for new fathers here to Parliament House. I want to bring in now Global Director of Research for Movember, Dr. Zach Seidler. Dr. Seidler, thanks for being here. This research is very interesting in the sense that being a new father brings great joy and great fulfilment, but quite a few challenges that to this point have been unmet.
5: Exactly. What we're hearing from dads is that it is a beautiful journey for them. They are embracing it. They're willing and able to take part in this caregiving role. They're willing and able to take part in this caregiving role.

0: they were coping. We're not checked in on about their mental health. That's a missed opportunity. They are there in the system, and that is actually going to benefit the entire family.
1: Can you tell me, why is it important to check in?
0: Well,
1: on the health, both the physical and mental health of say, a new dad, because as you say, many of those that have been surveyed didn't even get the question asked, why is it important? And when it is asked, what was found? Are fathers simply saying, well, I don't have time for exercise, I've got to focus on everything else?
0: Yeah, so it is so important because of the ripple effect. When men are not coping and are not doing well, it really has massive ramifications on the entire family unit. So trying to get in on this discussion early, asking them that question and saying, what are we going to do about it? How are we going to create those supports? Because men are saying they don't want to take up more room. They don't want to be the centre of attention at such a critical moment, especially for the mum's life. What they actually are asking for is, how am I supposed to navigate these new pressures, this new identity, and how can we actually provide them the supports to do so?
1: And it's often one flows into the other too, doesn't it? When supports to get mental health support, but physical health flows into that. So if you make half an hour free for a walk or gym, whatever.
0: Exactly. We've got sleep deprivation, your nutrition, your exercise, all of it goes out the window. I'm a new dad myself. I can speak from experience. And what we're trying to do is say, actually putting yourself first and trying to understand what your own needs are as a new dad is the best way to look after mum and bub.
1: All the best with your efforts here to create some awareness and supports for new dads as well. Dr. Zach Seidler, Head of Research, Global Director of Research at Movember. Let's go live now to the National Press Club. My colleague Tom Connell moderating today. He's got the former Chief of Staff to the White House in Donald Trump's first presidency, Mick Mulvaney, along with former Treasurer and former Ambassador to the United States, Joe Hockey.
2: In history as well. Ambassador and Special Envoy to Northern Ireland during the height of Brexit, and prior to his executive branch service, he was elected four times to the US House of Representatives, and Mick now works with Joe as well. So a lot to discuss, today's format and in conversation style, so plenty of time for my colleagues in a moment. I'll remind our members as well, we'll have a podcast of this address on our website later today. Let's get straight into it though and start with an easy one. Mick?
3: Those are the best kind.
2: The Iran war.
3: Yeah.
2: So, Donald Trump, what's he shaping up to do? Will it end soon, or is he going to draw this out and really draw a red line on nuclear weapons for the future?
3: I think he has to draw the red line on the nuclear weapons. He does. I think that there was some wiggle room 3 or 4 weeks ago. Keep in mind, when we started the war, there was a variety of sort of explanations, right? At various points, it was for regime change. At some point, some reference to the alleged attempts on his life and Iran's involvement with that. But there's been one sort of consistent theme, which is Iran cannot have a nuclear weapon. By the way, he's sincere about that. He really doesn't want them to have a nuclear weapon. That is not posturing. Donald Trump really does fear a nuclear-enabled Iran and a broader nuclear world. It's one of the reasons we spent so much time with North Korea in the first term. I think he has to have that, and I think it's one of the difficulties he's running into now. In fact, in the last 48 hours, since he's come out and said that, you know, we're close to a deal, at least a temporary deal. I've heard maybe 60 days. But there's not clarity yet on what they're going to do with Iran's nuclear program. And I think that is the major sticking point right now, is that the Iranians don't want to give on that, and neither does he. So do I think there's a chance of getting something temporary in the next 48 hours? Maybe. But I think you're a long way from having a solid resolution to this, because there's an impasse on that particular issue.
2: And he's set the bar, I suppose, partly through criticism of the democratic deal with Iran. And from what you're saying, we often have Donald Trump, I think it's fair to say, declare he's won.
3: Yeah.
2: Whatever's happened.
3: That's not wrong, so yeah.
2: But in this case, you think he can't fudge it. He can't say, well, this is longer than the Democrats got, or this will be fine until this year. You think that's
3: It
2: that's
3: has
2: really
3: to be better than the JCPOA, or else he's going to face questions from his own party. Yeah, I mean, look, again, the announcement they've made over the weekend back home was the 60-day delay, that the straits would be open free without a toll by the Iranians or the Omanis, but that perhaps

0: perhaps there might be some sanctions relief. The reason I think this got such dramatic pushback is that that's worse than we were when we got into the war. When we got into the war, the straits were open and we had sanctions on, right? Now there's some discussion about whether or not he's going to get some of a large number of Gulf states and maybe some other Islamic states around the world to join the Abraham Accords, if that is sort of a sweetener that didn't exist before the war. But he's walking a fine line right now because he cannot cut a deal that was worse than what Obama did. And if he did, he won't pay a huge political price for it because he's not running again. His legacy will bear a great burden for that, and that's, I think, that's clearly important to him.
1: Joe, the president has made a virtue of saying he ends wars, of course. He started a pretty big one. How much do you think, we've heard a lot about the MAGA movement and perhaps some disenchantment. Has it affected his power base at all in DC from what you see?
2: Yeah, it's a good question. I think you're starting to see some breakouts. I think there were two, in the last 2 weeks when we were in DC, We saw some significant leaks from the intel agencies. In one case, there was a statement that 21 of the 23 major missile sites have been rebuilt. We saw also the Secretary of Energy appearing before a Senate committee. And again, this is the benefit of actually being in Washington. He said that, well, the benchmark is there's 11 tonnes of uranium in Iran, of which 0.75 tonnes is significantly enriched, but the rest of it we need to take out as well if we're going to stop them getting a nuclear weapon. Now, Donald Trump was in China at the time, and as you know, when a prime minister or a president is away, you never let your ministers or anyone else get out there because you can't control what they're saying. Well, in this case, Secretary of Energy was explicit. And then the third example of breakouts is Lindsey Graham went thermonuclear at Secretary Hegseth and General Kane about this, the evidence that the Iranian Air Force was being warehoused in Pakistan, and they had no answer to that. So there's all these things that are emerging coming out now, and on top of it, as Mick could tell you, you know, Trump's had some really interesting endorsements of Republicans, particularly coming up the next couple of days in Texas. Mm-hmm. And I think you're starting to see Republican congressmen and senators start to find ways to differentiate themselves a little from the Trump legacy.
0: Joe's right about that. One of the most interesting things to watch, I think, if you watch Washington closely, is where will Republicans start and when will they start to peel off from Trump and what will that look like? There was a little bit of that in Epstein. That's why the Epstein issue was interesting to me from a political standpoint, not from a subject matter standpoint. I don't follow that very closely, but there were a couple of Republicans who went against Trump in the House on that. Then there was a later vote in the Senate on Canadian tariffs where he lost a couple of Republicans. But generally speaking, he's kept really solid control over the Republican Party. And if you crossed him, he came to get you in your election. He's been successful in taking out some of his biggest critics amongst the Republican Party. But here we are now. We're moving through the primary season. You're getting closer and closer to a general election. His approval ratings are low. Whether or not they're as low as we read in the press, it's always hard to say. It's a range someplace from the mid-30s to the mid-40s. That's an important difference, by the way, between those two numbers. But generally speaking, he's not as commanding as he was in the general electorate as he might have been 4 or 5 months ago. So to watch where the Republicans start to look for distance between themselves. Lindsey Graham did it. You expect that because he's a war hawk. And he probably wants to stay in Iran for a fairly long time. Who else? Ted Cruz?
2: Yeah.
0: More of a neoconservative, so not surprising there. But Roger Wicker is usually somebody who doesn't stick his head up very much. He's the head of the Senate Armed Services Committee. And for him to sort of stake a position a little bit distant from Donald Trump, that was noteworthy. So keep an eye out for more of that.
2: And then last Friday, again, it was a devastating day in the House and the Senate, where basically the Republicans lost control and closed down the House and the Senate.
0: On two different issues.
2: On two different issues, again, because they couldn't control their numbers. It's beltway stuff there, but it does have a material impact on the psyche of Donald Trump and an impact on the rest of the world.
1: Does it go as well? I mean, he's a president that power is all about the people. And so with parts of the MAGA movement being a

0: confronted by what's happened with the war in Iran, you know, this is not America first anymore in their view, that for the first time, that power of his, that unique part he had for a president, has been eroded somewhat.
1: That's overreported overseas. His approval rating amongst Democrats is roughly zero, which is where it was before the war.
0: Give or take.
1: His approval rating amongst independents has come down dramatically. Say it's 20-25%, maybe slightly less. But his approval rating amongst Republicans is someplace between 80 and 95. Those are really, really good numbers. Okay. And I think what folks in Australia, Asia, Europe, and I travel the whole world talking about this, what folks miss is we don't pay that close attention to foreign policy. We just don't. I mean, Joe and I were watching TV this morning in Sydney, and we got more foreign policy news in the first 10 minutes than you would get all day on American television.
2: It was Al Jazeera.
1: It was. Well, it was definitely. But even on your, you see what I'm saying. We're so isolated that we just don't do it.
0: Okay.
1: So the people have been giving him a much longer leash on the war. Yes.
0: Isn't foreign policy domestic policy in this case?
1: It is because of oil. And that's where I was going, which is that they don't care how the war goes. They care what they're paying for gas. And if gas is still $4.50 in September, then it's got dramatic political implications.
0: You alluded to this before. So look, basically every midterm, the governing party loses control or goes backwards.
1: Sure.
0: The effect on Donald Trump, what do you think that will be? Executive orders have been a preferred method anyway. His final 2 years, you mentioned his legacy.
1: Yeah.
0: Will that preoccupy him? Will there be an urgency to do things, or will it be about how he wants to be considered, and what will that mean?
1: Donald Trump's life is not going to change that much because of the midterms. It's just not. And I'm a Republican, we expected to lose the House anyway. Is there a chance we keep it? Sure, there's always a chance. But just sort of assumed, because of the natural sort of cycles in our country, that we would lose a couple of seats. It always works out like that, except maybe once or twice in the last 100 years. So maybe he gets impeached. Certainly there's going to be more hearings. There's going to be, you know, dramatic headlines. You know, they're going to be sort of all these very dramatic presentations before various Democrat committees in the House and so forth. But 90% of what Trump has done in the first 2 years of this term have been through executive authority anyway. That executive authority is not going away. It's power that's been given to all presidents by previous Congresses. They can't now claw much of it back. So he's going to be able to continue to do what he's been doing. He might slow down a little bit because it does take time and energy to certainly go through an impeachment if that happens, to go through investigations. But generally speaking, the policies that I think all of you watch from here in Australia, the policies will pretty much stay on the same course, and they won't be dramatically impacted by the outcome of the elections. And that includes if the Republicans lose the Senate.
0: I guess, look, they're in the normal process of creating a few salamanders on that map, so we'll see exactly what happens.
1: We're not the only ones who do that.
0: No, I said, yeah, well, it wasn't a political shot. It was, it's very much bipartisan, that movement. What do you pick up from your conversations on that final 2 years, Joe Hockey, for Donald Trump and how he might...
2: Well, look, everyone gets distracted by Donald Trump, 20 times a day. The way to read the president is to go to the outcome he wants and work backwards. And everything else is malleable. Everything else is flexible. So you take Iran, for example. He does want to get rid of nuclear weapons. There's no doubt about that. He wants to remove their capacity to deliver long-range, impact in the region. He probably wants to control their oil. And he also wants to stop them supporting Hezbollah, Hamas and so on. And then, maybe regime change comes along, but then that's about it. And everything else is just the iterations to get him to that point. So that's why one day he'll be saying, we're going to have a peace deal. The next day he says, we're going to blow the crap out of them. The next day it's, we're close to a peace deal. Forget that. Keep reminding yourself what he wants to achieve. Now, take an easy one. The White House renovations. He's into building monuments at the moment, right? And he's demolished the East Wing, mm-hmm. and we're in furious agreement. When he's built the East Wing in the ballroom, he's going to say, look, it looks out of proportion to everything else. Let's demolish the West Wing and build that. Now, I'm prepared to bet good money he'll do that, right? And there's going to be numerous other monuments and numerous other claims. We were talking about it this morning. Cuba may well become a state or a territory of

0: the United States, that will be a significant step forward, a massive step forward. What's happened in Central America, where we do a fair bit of work, I mean, it's mind-blowing, right? So that, and that had a big influence on his headspace about whether he could take out Iran. I think that had the biggest influence on his confidence that he could remove the regime in Iran. And, of course, it's much more difficult in Iran than it is in Venezuela.
1: So it'd be a good time to be a builder in DC then, next couple of years.
0: Oh, it's crazy. The construction... Yeah, that's right.
1: Before I go to the audience...
0: In fact, Nick said to me on the way here...
2: Yeah, across the bridge here.
0: We were crossing the bridge. We drove from Sydney and I said, God, Canberra's changing. Look at all the money Labor's putting into it at the moment, right? And I said, we need to have an Arc de Triomphe, an Arc de Trump in Canberra. And he said, well, you know, if you named it after him, he'd pay for it. So...
1: See if that one gets through the Labor cabinet.
0: Yeah, I don't think so.
1: I'll go to my colleagues in a moment. I wanted to ask you this, though. Advice for Greg Moriarty. I did enjoy this description on his predecessor from Peter Hatcher, actually. He said, one Republican congressman told me that Kevin Rudd had so conditioned him that whenever he spotted the ambassador's silver bouffant moving towards him in a Capitol corridor, he'd go into a minor panic as he ran a mental checklist on whether he'd done everything Rudd had demanded for AUKUS. Can Greg Moriarty, what does he do? Keep up the pace on that? Can anyone follow Kevin Rudd and his energy? What do you think?
0: Well, Kevin Rudd had phenomenal energy. There's no doubt about that. And, you know, I think he did a really good job within the constraints that were around him. You know, for the first time, I'm a little nervous about the Virginias. Okay. That's after a few conversations on the Hill in the last...
2: But that's technical. That's not because of the relationship.
0: No, not because of the relationship right. at all. I think the relationship's in... It is very strong. There's two things missing. One is Donald Trump doesn't have an Abe who could speak with him on international relations in Trump 2.0. Abe was... So few people understand how important Abe was. I mean, you were there.
2: Yep.
0: But he'd speak to... How often would he speak to Abe?
2: Weekly.
0: Weekly. And there's no one internationally that Donald Trump is getting counsel from or listening to, although he is talking a little bit to Mark Carney. That's starting to rebuild that relationship, but not to the extent. So that's... that's really missing. But with Australia's relationship, it is so deep... and sophisticated that, across the 16 intelligence agencies and all of the military, we are very, very involved and on a day-to-day basis entwined. Having said that, the US just has not got the production of the Virginia up to speed. And
2: you tell me that, what percentage of it is handmade?
0: Oh, 90% of a Virginia is handmade. And, you know, really they're running out of labour... Up in Barrow, you know, there's a shortage of labour. It's a problem in the Western world. Now, the president, you know, went to Congress and has asked for a ridiculous $1.5 trillion, a 50% increase in the defence budget. And they can't spend that in 1 year on it. It's just a ridiculous amount of money. And he said, well, the solution is to start building ships offshore in Korea and Japan and various other places. That's just not going to go through Congress, whether it's Republican, Democrat or ever, right? I mean, that's just not happening. So I think the Americans have their own production challenges, which, you know, we are confident that there's great integration. We've got crew on the Virginias. There's no problem at a military-to-military or bureaucracy-to-bureaucracy level. It's just a question of whether they can actually build... the Virginias fast enough.
1: So
0: that's an issue.
1: So in 2030, that's the rough timeline, whomever is president signing that decree on transferring submarines, in your view, would likely have to agree to that and have a shortfall for the US. Is that...
0: That's where we've got to be smart about how we integrate with them.
1: Okay.
0: And,
1: it's not taking away from the US that it's...
0: It's adding to their capability in the Indian Ocean and in the Pacific and... I'll leave that to another time.
1: Is that what you're hearing as well, Mick, that timeline and technicality?
2: I've not followed AUKUS nearly as closely as he has. He's right about the relationship being strong. There's going to be technical difficulties building that many submarines. It just is. It's not... You can't... They're really, really, really difficult to build.
1: Okay, I'm conscious my colleagues are to follow, including some that have been based in the US. I think we've got Matthew Knott, first of all, from the SMH and the Age.
3: Hi, Joe. Nice to see you again. And I know you want to leave it for another time, but I'll just follow up what you were talking about there. Can you just draw out a bit more the implications of what you're saying, what worries specifically you're hearing, and are you saying there's a possibility that the Virginias won't arrive on time or we won't get the amount that have been pledged? And what should Australia be doing if that's a real possibility?
0: I think the risk has increased and we need, again, to have a full court press on the ground in Washington. Our best friends are always going to be in Congress, in the House, in the Senate. There's a lot of goodwill. It's good that we're getting a new American ambassador here, which will come up pretty quickly. But we've got to prove that we're ready for the Virginias here and display the physical capability to house them and to support their presence here, not to give the Americans any hook, not to deliver. You know, they are a significant deterrent against some of our frenemies, if you like, in the region. You know, I think we've got to work on Deputy Secretary Feinberg in particular. He's very focused on the capacity. He's Deputy Secretary of Defence, former head of Cerberus. He is very determined. America is actually rebuilding its delivery of defence. For the first time, they've taken defence production not out of the individual Navy, Army, Air Force and so on, but they've got a direct reporting line now to the Deputy Secretary of Defence rather than going through the uniforms. That is a big sea change.
2: It's actually more than that because they brought, and I don't know if this has been reported here, I know it hasn't been reported very heavily back home, they brought it in-house to the White House.
0: Yep.
2: OMB is now sort of shepherding this, the whole shipbuilding effort. It is a major priority for the administration. We did not do that in the first term. They have brought this focus on shipbuilding generally into the White House itself.
0: It's a really big change that, so therefore we've got to get political buy-in, more political buy-in, so that the people who are actually making the decisions on US procurement are keeping us at the top of the list.
3: How, for Australia and, you know, the Australian military's perspective, how big a risk is it that we won't get what has been pledged?
0: It's a manageable risk at this stage, but every day counts.
1: Does working on a plan B almost give the US an out? No.
0: I don't see it as a plan B. I say a reinforcement of plan A.
2: Yeah.
0: Don't give them plan B. Nope.
1: Michael Reid from the AFR.
4: Thank you. I was going to ask, is there a case now to be looking at a plan B, even if privately, given those risks to the Virginias? Or alternatively, would it be helpful if the Australian government offered more money to assist with the US industrial base?
0: Well, you know, for example, Austal, an Australian-owned company at the moment, is doing God's work in helping with the construction as subcontractors in Mobile, Alabama, for Electric Boat. But, you know, the problem is that, you know, American industrial capacity is not what it needs to be to even meet American demands at the moment. And that's obviously, that's known by the White House, that's known by Feinberg, and that's why they're taking control out of the Pentagon. And you're seeing a lot of restructuring in the Pentagon. I mean, I'm reluctant to use the term decapitation, but the amount of change in uniforms, it's been a very long time since so many generals, admirals, even the Secretary of the US Navy, who was sacked the other day, it's been a very long time since that sort of, a knife has gone through the actual agencies, and that's frustration at a political level that they're just not producing enough weaponry or capacity to meet the president's expectations and those of the broader Congress.
4: But if there's a non-zero chance that it could fall through, wouldn't it just be prudent for Australia to consider alternatives?
0: Well, what are the alternatives?
4: I'm asking you.
0: Yeah, well, I'm asking you too, because frankly, I mean, I think there aren't any ready-made alternatives. If you could go and buy, you know, if you could go down to Bunnings and buy a couple of nuclear subs or subs of any sort, great. But there are none. I mean, it was, you know, a decision was made. In my view, it was the right decision. But we've just got to keep working at it. And, you know, if there's more, if we can have a greater role in being integrated into the manufacturing of the Virginias, then we should emphasise that role. We have an Australian company that is there. Other Australian companies are actually subcontractors in various forms. We've got to emphasise to the Americans that we have this capacity. We are doing our bit in the production of the Virginias, but we can always do more.
4: Thank you.
1: When you mentioned the size of the budget, I mean, a lot is written here that we're putting money into this, but, I mean, when you talk about the amount of money we're putting in compared to the budget, it's a bit like raiding your kid's piggy bank to pay the mortgage. I mean, it's not going to do much. Mick, does it get spoken much about the Australian monetary contribution?
2: I mean, Trump, again, what does Trump not like? Trump doesn't like freeloading. Right, he doesn't like folks who are free riding. He doesn't like folks who are sort of getting something for nothing. He's looking for partners. The more that you are able to step up to the plate, the more that raises your stature.
1: Next question, Corey McLeod from Innovation Oz.
5: Thanks to both of you. As we see modern warfare characterised by cheap drones and robotics and software systems developed in the private sector, often by small companies, does the defence establishment need to realign away from giant projects dominated by the primes? Do we need to be rethinking about the way we engage with industry?
2: Well, I mean, I've got an opinion on that, but I'm not in elected office anymore. So, yes is the answer to your question. I think one of our weaknesses in our defense production capabilities is that we've only got four or five large manufacturers left, and they're not very nimble. So I think to the extent we can figure out a way, and we talked about this in the first administration, but it really, the Ukraine war hadn't taken place yet, so it wasn't really front and center. We did have long philosophical conversations about whether or not we were fighting the last war and was another aircraft carrier the best expenditure. So we've had those conversations generally. But it wasn't as specific as it's having now, but I don't have any insight into that.
5: But as Bondi Partners, in terms of your investment strategy, you'll be seeing a lot of these companies coming through.
0: Yeah, we do. We have an investment fund, which we set up a few years ago, Australia's only national security investment fund, and it was venture capital. And, you know, credit to the Albanese government, they've set up a $1 billion fund, and there are tenders in for that. To go into venture capital. The issue is Australia has a really good, innovative class of companies that can operate in national security. But you're not going to break through here in Australia. You have to break through in the US and the UK.
2: Yeah.
0: And you've got to have a pathway into those marketplaces, otherwise it's not viable. So the six, seven companies we've invested in, all of them are in the US, UK, Europe and so on. Two of them are overseas based. One's obviously Firmus, has a national security angle, but another one, Leo Labs, is entirely American. What we've learned is you need to have a prime in Australia. We don't really have a prime. Maybe Austal's close, CEA was mm-hmm. close, but we don't have a prime. And the challenge when I was in government for this government is a prime like a Boeing or a Lockheed or you know, any number of those, they triage the smaller players. I mean, when a government is handing out money, you don't know if this company is a great company or if the product's going to last. That's the first thing. The second thing is national security has changed, and we've seen it dramatically with drones. You need to have both, you know, dual-purpose technology, essentially, that can be both private sector and public sector, because the private sector is moving so quickly in AI, in robotics. So if you buy a military product specific to the Australian Defence Force, that company has no real future unless it's able to expand either its marketplace or have the capacity to invest in rapid R&D. So, you know, it's a more complicated and deeper issue than what we can discuss, but there's a long way to go to develop Australian defence industry. And, you know, the top 14, 15 sovereign nations that spend money on defence, I think only ourselves, Israel and Saudi Arabia, don't have a prime. And we're paying a price for that.
5: Thank you. Mm.
1: How do you get a prime then? Can it happen?
0: You build it around. I mean, really? You protect... You know, we used to act for Austal, but we don't, so just to declare that. You've got to get entities that have some national security activity and, you know, Austal, NIAWA is another one, a privately held company, but they need to... You need to get them together. You need to build a scale and focus on being a consistent supplier, but also make sure they have offshore activity. So that, for example, in Austal's case, I mean, you know, a big chunk of their business is actually in Mobile, Alabama. Mm-hmm. In fact, when they weren't winning any contracts in Australia, what was holding up the company was Mobile, Alabama, yep. Right? And you need to get into the American market. I mean, the American procurement market is massive. So when we take Australian defence companies, we get them into the US market, and if you get US endorsement, everyone wants to buy them, the Europeans, the Japanese, the Koreans. Whereas if you go into, you know, selling, you know, drones to a country in the Middle East or one country in Europe, it's very hard to come back into the Five Eyes countries and the big budgets.
1: James Mager from Bloomberg.
6: Question for Mr. Walmany. One of the big problems with US shipbuilding and industrial policy has been that, you know, you can see this in the Constellation class, that the Navy keeps coming in with these bespoke demands that change the specs, and so you don't have a finalized plan for the ship even as it's being built.
2: Yep.
6: Do you really see a change in that? I mean, it's been the case for decades now.
2: Yeah.
6: Do you really see a change in how that is happening? And for Mr. Hockey, it's been similar in Australia. The Defence Department is always wanting the best, the shiniest, the brightest kit. And, you know, there's been plans for a decade or more for continuous shipbuilding, which has never happened because they always keep changing their mind. Do you see a lesson from how America has failed on this? And is Australia applying those lessons now to actually create a real, you know, continuous shipbuilding plan in this country?
2: The answer to the first question is yes. And we did pay attention to it in the first budget. The Office of Management Budget was involved in this. We used to joke in the office that we gave them all these specifications for all these ships, except that they actually float. And we got what we ordered, right? So I think we've canceled some surface ships because of that. It is something the Trump administration was aware of in the first term. Now that they've had a chance to sort of settle in the second term, they are looking at that. And I think Feinberg will pay attention to it. It's one of the good things about having people from the private sector get involved in government is that they'll bring that sort of rationale. So I think we can do better. It is going to be really, really hard to overuse a bad example. It is like turning a battleship because we've done it that way for so long. My biggest fear, by the way, about the $1.5 trillion request is that the worst thing for reform in Washington, D.C. is more money. The way to fix things is to give them less money and then send the message that things are not going right. If you give them more money, it's almost as if they think they're doing the right thing. So I do struggle with this $1.5 trillion request for a variety of reasons. That's one of them. But it is fair to say that they are aware of this and they are trying to figure out a way to fix shipbuilding generally, and of course that same philosophy would apply to all government contracting.
6: Do you think a massive new battleship, which has never been built before of that size, is the way to fix that from the top, or is that the same kind of interference in industrial companies' actions?
2: No, I don't think building a new battleship is probably the right answer. And I think the one thing that we have learned a valuable lesson, we had these conversations again in the first term, but they were sort of inchoate. They were theoretical because we didn't have Ukraine to sort of go by, but we were sitting there going, why are we building $2 million missiles to take out $20,000 drones? This makes no sense to us. Now, we hadn't actually gotten into Ukraine to see how dramatically correct we were in raising the issue. So hopefully now they are going to see that. But we're better off now than we were 4 or 6 or 8 years ago. But it's going to be a long, long way before you fix the federal procurement process.
0: We got it wrong. We got it wrong in the Howard government. We should have stuck with the Australian shipbuilding and had continuous shipbuild, but instead we went elsewhere. And that was when the Solteres sold out their shipyards, and that was a mistake. And then we got it wrong again when we folded defence material into the Defence Department. I mean, you know, defence in Australia spends more on procurement than the Olympics every year, and yet we expect public servants to deliver it. They can't. They just can't. And I think, you know, I've been supportive of the government's decision to separate out defence procurement in Australia. The next task will be to find the right people to run it who have the capacity to deliver really big infrastructure fast. It's not going to come being run by public servants.
7: What's the defence budget here?
0: Oh, the defence budget would be 70, 80 billion, I think. I don't know, something like that. But
2: decent chunk.
0: I should know. I know the American defence budget better than
2: that. That's,
0: But it, you know, it's you know, how do you deliver the big projects? And you know, a classic example. We got Badgerys Creek, Western Sydney Airport, right. I mean, got private sector people in to run it, gave them a budget, on time, on budget, pretty much on budget. Amazing in a highly inflationary environment. Defence just doesn't do it. And so you've got to separate out that defence procurement process. And there's a lot of good innovation in the private sector that can help along the way.
1: When you say you got continuous shipbuilding wrong, was that just cost cutting?
0: Yeah, I mean, because it was a different environment. I think what's changed everything is COVID has changed everything. I mean, you know, the US military came to the realisation, I think the US only woke up in 2020, you know, under the Jones Act and various other things in the US, they're actually meant to spend their defence budget only on stuff made in America.
2: Yeah.
0: But then they realised that if a soldier's injured and has to get an antibiotic, all the ingredients come from India and China. So, you know, if you take a Virginia-class sub, around 2 tonnes of a Virginia-class sub is made up of critical minerals and rare earths, and a big chunk of that has to come out of China for a Virginia-class sub. For an F-35 fighter jet, it's about 0.5 tonne. So all of a sudden, America's woken up and gone, oh, my God, and this is why critical minerals and rare earths has become such a big issue and why Australia has such a significant role to play, is because everyone after COVID looked at their supply chains and went, what are the risks? And now, you know, in Australia, we need to build as much indigenous capacity as we can, but we're not going to be building, you know, massive, significant ships on our own. That's why we've partnered with our great friends in Japan, and we'll have to partner with others as well to deliver the capability we need.
1: Next question, Ryan Tamer from SBS.
8: Thank you. Joe Hockey, you've touched on your Palestinian heritage before. You established the Parliamentary Friends of Palestine with Anthony Albanese in 1999. You even travelled there with him. When you last addressed the MPC, I think it was in 2024, you previously said there was nothing left in Gaza to recognise. Given the shift in Israel's international reputation and a peace plan that's currently holding, albeit shakily, in Gaza, do you believe the Prime Minister retrospectively now made the right call in recognising Palestinian statehood, and how likely do you think that would have actually made an impact in our relationship with Washington?
0: It's a good question. You know, I want peace in the Middle East like everyone else. I think it's been, you know, traumatic for anyone with heritage from the Middle East, and particularly anyone like me with Palestinian heritage. It's been a traumatic period. It's also been traumatic for Jewish friends. You know, my father's best friend was a Jewish woman as he was growing up in Jerusalem and so on. Anthony Albanese and I respect his views because I know they're heartfelt. We went through... it was an incredible trip back in 1998, and Peter McGoran was there, who's here. And it was an emotional trip for all of us for different reasons. And my father came on that trip as well, which made it extra special. And I think, the recognition of Palestine is well and good. The bottom line is, how do we help rebuild? How do we participate? And I know the president of the World Bank is working hard with a number of others to help to rebuild the area. But the first thing, you can't rebuild anything until you get peace. And that's the starting point. And, as you know, it's very complicated at the moment trying to get peace, even in Gaza. And Hamas is still very active in all the wrong places. But Hamas and Hezbollah will always fill a vacuum if other countries don't. So I'd like to see us do more on the ground, supporting on the ground. Might not be safe for Australia to be there, but if we could give more money and financial support through agencies even like UNICEF. I mean, in Ireland, one of my directors is the chair of UNICEF in Ireland. They're the second biggest contributor, the Irish people, to the welfare of Palestinian children in Gaza. You know, that's crazy. We could do more in some of those areas.
8: Thank you.
1: Next question, Peter Hartshaw from the SMH and the Age.
7: Gentlemen, thank you for submitting yourselves to scrutiny here today and giving us a working model of how the Australia-US alliance can function. Last week, Kevin Rudd said that, in his view, the single biggest point of difficulty in managing the US-Australia relationship was going to be the two countries coordinating their respective policies towards China. A twofold question, if I may. One is, do you agree? And whether you agree or not, what do you think will be the most difficult or the most divisive policy or political areas of disagreement over China policy between the US and Australia?
2: My first reaction is, okay, that makes some sense. If that's the biggest issue between us, that makes some sense. There's an issue of distance and proximity, the interrelationships of the economies. But that's a pretty good place to be, isn't it? If the biggest challenge to the relationship between the U.S. and Australia is how we deal with China, that means that everything else is going pretty good. I mean, face it, if you were European, that is not where you would start. Okay, there'd be 15 or 16 things that would be more challenging to our relationship than the relationship with China. So, look, Trump is a very practical guy. I'll use a different example that doesn't deal with the Chinese or the Australians, but it's what happened in the early days of the Iranian war when the Europeans refused to allow us to have full use of our bases in Europe. Okay? Tremendously poorly handled. Okay? If they had gone to Donald Trump privately and said something along the lines of, look, Mr. President, we can't do X, Y, and Z because we've got domestic political situations. You get politics as much as... What else can we do to help you? Okay, that would have been fine. Trump understands that. He is a practical person. That would have been something that actually could have helped build the relationship. So in Australia, if you want to handle China differently than we do, and I get that, you go and tell him and say, look, we can't do exactly what you're doing because our trade is with them. We're over here. We're so much closer to them, et cetera, et cetera. We still have a great relationship with you. He's going to get that. I think what Trump really doesn't like is when he becomes a pawn in your domestic politics. When you beat up on him back home in order to make yourself look better.
0: Like Macron and...
2: Macron is one of the worst. Keir Starmer is one of the worst offenders on that. And I'm not saying that's what Albanese is doing, but it is tempting to folks all around the world to beat up on Donald Trump domestically because he's not very popular in other countries. So it's not an exact answer to your question, but maybe it gives you some insight. If I go back home and I say, look, I think the biggest issue between us and the biggest challenge between us and the Australians is how we handle China. That's not a problem. We can deal with that.
0: I'm not convinced that
2: it is.
0: We're handling them terribly differently. To be honest, I mean, Donald Trump, if he could have done a great agriculture deal with China.
2: Yeah,
0: 2 weeks ago, he would have done it. You know, if China could be the biggest purchaser, if they could have a massive trade surplus with China, America would jump at it.
2: We're not taking their cars, though.
0: No, and you know, a congressional delegation came to Sydney recently, Peter, and I met with them to go down and have a look at the BYD showroom and the other Chinese vehicle showrooms and compare it to an F-150 from Ford. You know, built in Detroit. I mean, there is a world of difference. And what's happening is America is falling behind in certain areas in relation to China. Now, it was interesting that Donald Trump was it 16 CEOs to China to show, actually, we want to cut a deal. We want to sell you more of what we make. We want to improve trade. So I'm more positive about the relationship from both countries with China. But, of course, the United States needs to have an enemy. I mean, they've had Russia for years. They need to have someone to focus the country on. The final thing is, and I'm sure you read my autobiography at least twice, and I can, it's still on sale apparently.
2: If not, we've got some in the car if you'd like a couple copies.
0: That's right.
7: But, I've got a shopping trolley out the back.
0: That's right, out the back.
7: Bring them in.
0: But I pointed out, I remember when President Obama and Jack Lew told us to stop selling iron ore to China. And we said, you've got to be kidding, right? Really bluntly back. And then our friends in Japan, Taro Aso and Shinzo Abe, were ringing Tony Abbott and myself and saying, you can't join the Asian Infrastructure and Investment Bank. And, oh, you do know the history of this because you wrote some interesting well-sourced pieces about it. But of course, the Abbott cabinet never leaked. The good guys won. We got into the Asian Infrastructure and Investment Bank and we had a positive influence on it. But the Americans and the Japanese really gave us a hard time about it. And people forget that. So we've managed it over the years. And they recognise it as well, I think.
7: Tom, do we have time for me to ask a follow-up?
1: I think, given that recommendation, it would be rude of me to say no, Peter. Go ahead.
7: So if that's not the greatest point of potential tension in the relationship between Australia and the US, what would you nominate? What will be?
2: Tension is not the word I would use, is it? I mean, it's a damn good relationship. I'm trying to think of who we have better relationships with right now. You and the Japanese, maybe the Saudis. I mean, that's the top of our list right now. It's not continental Europe, that's for sure.
0: I think America, to some degree, again, Trump 2.0 is really missing Shinzo Abe. Really missing, he was great prime minister for Japan. He was a great human being. And there's no one that picks up the phone. They're afraid almost to pick up the phone to the president, have a conversation. I mean, he answers the, phone calls from random journalists around the world. And it's not hard to get his cell number and he answers it. He wants to have people do it. And I think, I'd encourage the prime minister to bring him out occasionally. I mean, what do you got to lose? It's, you could actually... Australian prime ministers have been confidants of US presidents more than people realise. And I think the president of the United States is missing that back channel of advice. He listens to everyone, as you've said on numerous occasions. But I don't see a specific point of tension. There's issues relating to meat. There's issues relating to, irritants in trade.
2: But you're going to have those with any...
0: You're going to have them with anyone. I mean, on defence, it's strong, and I don't see any major irritants at the moment. If Donald Trump becomes a political football in Australia, I think that would be a mistake.
2: If you all could learn to speak the language a little better, that would be easier too.
7: But we're working on it. Thanks, James.
1: Interesting, what you say about Anthony Albanese, obviously Shinzo Abe had a very large stature, if you like.
2: Yeah.
1: Do you think Anthony Albanese, perhaps not the same stature, like a lot of people, there's quotes of him on Donald Trump, but he's won two elections now. You think he'd have that sort of gravitas with Donald Trump? You don't, Mick Mulvaney?
2: No. I just don't. Shinzo liked Trump. They enjoyed each other's company. Donald Trump
1: is a genuine report.
2: It is, and I don't think Albo can face that. Could fake that. Famously, Donald Trump is what we call a golf snob. He's a single digit handicapper. He only likes playing with good golfers. There's only two people in the whole world who are really bad golfers that Donald Trump liked to play golf with. One was Shinzo Abe, and the other was this guy. So
0: I don't know how to take that.
2: But not
0: is that
2: wrong.
0: About it's, my it's, golf or my influence?
2: It's both. Yeah, it's yeah. Sort of, it's a backhanded compliment.
0: Yeah.
2: So that doesn't mean the relationship has to be bad. I mean, if your question is can Albanese take the place of Shinzo Abe? No, can't. That's not going to happen. Can he have a better relationship with him than he does? Yes.
1: And given how, it was once upon a time hard to get his phone number, but it's a lot easier, as you alluded to.
2: I've always had his phone number, so that's not a problem for me.
1: No, not for you. For the Australian government, it briefly was. But given that, all the stories, we've probably read most of them on him picking it up, that call him up. It's literally that simple, you think? Call him up. If he picks up and he's in a good mood, suddenly the rapport builds as another step on.
2: Go read the book. How many of you have read The Art of the Deal? Not many. Go read the book. It's pretty much how he spends his day these days.
0: Constantly on the phone. And he has a curious mind. People don't understand that. You spend time, and I'm saying it in front of you.
2: I'm afraid to hear what you're going to say.
0: But you spend time with President Trump. He actually asks a lot of questions about a lot of different subjects.
2: Yeah.
0: He actually has a curious mind, and therefore, if you offer a bit of good advice, it can go a long way. I mean, again, I tell the story of during the election campaign way back in 16, Chris Christie asked me, what do you think Donald Trump could do to win blue-collar voters against Hillary Clinton? I said, well, one of the things, we've done successfully is improve the minimum wage in Australia. Even though we have the highest minimum wage in Australia, it's virtuous because people spend the money that they earn. And you'll see it rise. And he said, oh, what do you think? Oh, I said, $15. I was just passing. Chris Christie rang Donald Trump. The next thing I know, and you'll remember this, Caroline Miller, remember this. I'm watching Fox News and Donald Trump rings up and says, look, I'm thinking about increasing the minimum wage to $15. I'm going, holy cow. There was a meltdown in the embassy. Are you giving Donald Trump, policy advice? I said, no. I gave it to Chris Christie, who obviously went to him and... That's how he operates. If he hears a good idea and it aligns with his views, then he'll use it. And I think we need a national leader anywhere in the world.
2: As the director of the Office of Management Budget, I fought that proposal. So.
1: Gemma Daly, director here at the club.
9: Thanks, Tom. Seeing as there's two people, I think I'm entitled to two questions, with your indulgence. So many questions. And Peter and Hartra and I didn't focus on this beforehand, but the Australian-US relationship, what are the three key things? Is Australia important to Donald Trump? And then what are the three key things he wants to deliver for this relationship? And secondly, do you think the relationship will be better or worse post-Trump?
2: I'm going to give you a sort of a vague answer to the question, but I'm not avoiding. I'm trying to give you something that's more general than specific, which is Trump is looking for partners, business partners. That's how he looks at running the American government. So he wants to be partners with somebody who does what? Who adds value. I don't know what that is necessarily, but that's what you need to be. Donald Trump wants to work with the folks who, when you and I work together, that the two of us working together are that's greater than the sum of the parts. What can we do together to make both of us better off? By the way, he's serious about that. Okay, when he does deals with people, it's not the type of deal maker where I want to try and make money at your expense. Okay, it's good. How do we both succeed in this? And you hear him use that language when he's talking about dealing with Iran, dealing with Venezuela, dealing with China. We've got a great deal, and we're going to make China great again. We'll make America great again. He wants to lift up everybody. So I don't know specifically what that is in Australia, but that's how you need to look at the relationship. I'll tell you a brief story. I got asked one time by a friend of mine who was working for the Prime Minister of Ireland. He was coming in for the annual meeting at St. Paddy's Day. And he said, Mick, how do I make this meeting a success? And I said, look, we're so sick and tired of, small countries, which Ireland is, and I say that with all the warmth in my heart, being of Irish descent, and we're sick and tired of them just coming in asking for stuff. It gets tiring after a while. If everybody, every single day comes in and says, can you give me this, can you give me this, can you give me this, that you don't like that very much. And I said, and I don't know what that means to you, but that's just fix that. And the Taoiseach did something absolutely spectacular. He came in and essentially said, look, Mr. President, I want to make you a deal. And Trump lit up. And he said, what's that? He said, we've got about 40, 50,000 Irish in the United States who are undocumented. Now, this goes back to the whole E3 thing, and I know Joe's going to get upset. I'll skip to the end and say this didn't happen, okay, because of COVID, but it was close to happening.
0: They wanted to take our visas.
2: E3 visas that you weren't using on an annual basis, and so anyway, they were going to waste. So we're going to take some of the Australian E3 visas, and Ireland wanted them. And he said, in exchange, Mr. President, there's roughly 40 or 50,000 Americans who have retired in Ireland who don't have access to our National Health Service. If you can work with me on the visas, I'll work with you on getting those folks health coverage. Trump loved that idea. He's one of the rare foreign leaders to come in and actually cut a deal. Again, go read the book, all right? He hasn't changed that much since 1980. So again, that's a very broad answer to your question. How do you improve the relationship? Find a way to do something like that. Except with the E3 visas, because Joe doesn't like that.
0: Well, no, that's a classic case where, you know, we went into battle mode and we had the president, the vice president, the chief of staff,
2: I remember
0: two
2: these conversations.
0: Speakers of the House, the leader of the Senate, all against us. And because we had a really active presence on the ground in the US Congress, you know, I went around to Tom Cotton. I said, you know, we need your help. And you cut a deal. And
2: Tom held up the bill in the Senate.
0: And killed it. That's
2: Joe
0: how you do it.
2: We usually don't talk about this. We're still...
1: I'm glad this, did, but, glad this didn't come up at the start.
0: Well, I mean, you know, in the US you can... Yeah. It's easier to stop things than to do things.
9: So do you think the relationship will be better or worse between the two, Australia and the US, post-Trump?
0: Well, it depends who the president is and so on. But I don't think there's been any material deterioration at all.
2: Yeah.
0: I mean, I really don't. Operationally, it's as strong as ever. And in fact, we've withstood a whole lot of things, including really punitive tariffs.
1: Has part of it been the attempt to sort of, people call it Trump-proofing, that so many different levels are now making sure there's a close relationship? You don't think so?
0: No, we always did. I just think it's overblown here.
1: Okay.
0: You know, I think we're dramatising, you know, any minor deterioration at some point. It's been far more challenging on many other occasions.
2: This is a good chance to mention our new ambassador, who is a friend of mine and a former colleague. He's got the one thing in an ambassador that you want as a foreign nation, which is if he picks up the phone and calls the White House, the president is going to take the call. And that says something about the relationship, right? That Trump would take somebody, by the way, who's not a big donor. I don't think he gave the president any money. Okay, that's not he didn't come out of the donor class like Culverhouse did.
0: But just to be clear, in Australia, to become an ambassador, you're not a donor.
2: I understand. In the U.S., you are.
0: In the U.S., they tend to be donors.
2: They tend to be donors. Well, the big ones. All the major relationships are typically donors. Caroline Kennedy, you know, she's a major player in the Democrat Party. Dave Bratt's a friend of the president. I mean, they have a good relationship. That's why he sent them here. And that's I think, speaks to the nature of the relationship.
1: So he'll have that direct line.
2: Yes.
1: And he'll be someone what the Australian government should make a priority when he gets here.
2: Correct.
1: There you go. We like giving free
2: advice.
1: I think
2: he'd be a good ambassador.
1: Nick Stewart from Ability News.
10: Going back to the beginning, you told Michael Reid there is no option B for the submarine. Then you began outlining it effectively. You started talking about the need for a prime here in Australia. You talked about the marvellous or the ability of missiles to start achieving things that other, you know, the right from drones through to far more significant missiles, that being an entirely new class of military technology. Isn't it possible, or should Australia try starting off initially doing things that are complementary to US ambitions in missile areas, and eventually consider that as a possible alternative for the submarine? Because effectively it is one.
0: It's not an alternative for submarines. I mean, submarines are absolutely essential for protecting undersea cables, and they're both offensive and defensive. The strategic difference now between, you know, the time when we had the Oberons and the time when the Collins came about, and the number of them, and I'm going back to when I was on the National Security Committee, is from an economic perspective, we are a massive exporter of LNG from numerous different ports. And we've
10: to
0: got
10: China.
0: To be... Well,
10: you
0: wherever,
10: think
0: anywhere.
10: Out the LNG going to China?
0: Yeah, well, no, I'm talking about the fact that we have a number of strategic ports in Australia exporting LNG that we haven't had 30 years ago.
10: So the ports are the weak point, not the seaborne line of communication.
0: Both. I mean, it's both. It's not any one. So we need submarines because they are both offensive and defensive, and they are deterrents around our key infrastructure, be it undersea cables, but also our export of energy. I mean, you know, I remember the conversation without

0: particularly our LNG terminals.
1: And sorry, last question. So if
0: you can't do that with certain technologies.
1: If subs are so vital, why isn't America building more?
0: Well, they're trying to. Gosh, if they could build more. They're also building a more lethal class of, surface to air. But the Virginia's, the Virginia's a great submarine. I mean, it's proven. We're not buying something that has never been built. That's really important if we haven't learned any lessons on that. And it's about us being a part of the supply chain for it. That is our opportunity to grow. Yeah.
2: Misha Schubert, Vice President here at the club.
3: Gentlemen, thank you for a rip-roaring hour of part geostrategic masterclass and some gentle side serves of ribbing, in both directions as well. I wondered if I could invite you both to build on the answer that Mick and Joe, you both gave to Gemma's question about how the President conceives of managing those bilateral relationships, that instinct about the sort of win-win deal proposition in a bilateral context, and ask how you think this President and key figures across the administration conceive of America's leadership role in the world in our time. What are they thinking about in the kind of long sweep of history where America's storied international leadership role is in new sets of hands, and how do they conceive of that role today and the forward outlook for it?
4: The long sweep of history is a really, that's a good way to sort of phrase things. And I don't know if I'm answering your question directly, but I think what my country is looking at is this multipolar world where our relationship with, say, continental Europe is no longer as central as it has been in the past. You and I were talking about the National Defense Strategy when we did the... Yeah. I can't remember the batting order for the National Defense Strategy, but I think it was Western Hemisphere, China, the Pacific, and then the Gulf, and then, at the very end of the first four were, the last one was Europe. That's where I think we're heading into. And I think Trump is not as big a fan of multilateral relationships as he is bilateral relationships. I think he's made that very, very clear. And I think what he's saying is, okay, in a multipolar world, who are our potential friends? And that's why I think Australia actually stands a chance to stand out. But I think it's just a re-look of not just our role as leaders, because every leader says we're still going to be a leader, right? That's not an interesting answer. The question is, who are you with in those groups? And I think it's going to be a different group of countries than it has been for the last 70 years. Is that fair?
0: I think people just have excessive expectations of what America can do. One of the things that I was talking about with various people in Washington over the last few weeks, and in London, by the way, is the demise of the UN as a player. I mean, it's irrelevant.
4: Good
0: point. Made itself irrelevant. Mm-hmm. And the US has filled the vacuum. And, whether you agree with him or not, Donald Trump is actually, to my surprise, been engaged in trying to solve and end various wars around the world. The one thing I can't answer is why he's done it in the first part of his second term and not the second part, which is usually when US presidents become more internationalist. I don't quite get that and haven't got the answer on it, but he's been very active internationally, which means he's taken his eye off some of the domestic issues. And just finally, Michelle, looking back, the U.S., and I'm sure Donald Trump thinks like this, the presidents that are remembered are the ones that are massive disruptors. Washington, for crying out loud, was disruptive. I mean, he led a rebellion, right? Lincoln was hugely disruptive to the economy and took America into an unbelievable civil war, and he was hugely disruptive. Teddy Roosevelt, a hero of mine, he was massively disruptive in American commerce, in engagement in Cuba and Panama. And he said, women should be... couldn't understand why they took the married name of their husband, why they weren't paid the same as men. He was massively disruptive. Even FDR was disruptive. Kennedy was disruptive. People forget how sleepy America was after Truman and Eisenhower. And Kennedy comes along, he was disruptive. And, of course, Reagan was hugely disruptive. Particularly. So Trump looks at those and says, actually, the people that shake, the presidents that are remembered, that are on Mount Rushmore, They're the

0: ones that are bold and challenging. And, you know, frankly, I think somehow we've got into this sleepy expectation of what America will do. The one thing about Trump you can be sure of, he's going to put the American people first. Why should we be surprised about that?
1: I wanted to end on this. I had it on my notes and I thought someone would ask and they haven't, so it's up to me. Your valedictory speech, Joe Hockey, you mentioned a few things, including some suggestions of economic reform, restrict negative gearing to new housing. Are you saying strength to your arm, Jim Chalmers, right now?
0: You know, I thought I'd get away. I was thinking you'd get
1: away. I thought it
0: would. No questions on the budget. Well, firstly, I'm quite happy to go from a silver medal to a bronze medal on popularity. And I didn't know my budget was so popular. I'll give Jim Chalmers, I'll give him my advice if he seeks it. I did. In my valedictory speech, I said you can remove negative gearing on existing property. You know, there's a few things, I've got a lot to say on this, but obviously I'm not going to do it now because it's the last question. But I think we are sleepwalking into the future, not just Australia, but a number of countries. We are sleepwalking into the future and you know, we're focused on, I think the CGT initiative is a mistake. I think negative gearing on existing property is the right policy, and I stick by what I said in my valedictory speech. But, you know, we are so... And it's not just us, but Europe and everyone is so far behind what is happening in the US with technology and robotics. My expectation is by 2031, within 5 years... we could be facing 15% unemployment in Australia and in the Western world. And that's assuming similar participation rates. You know, I saw the TWU come out today in the Financial Review and say you've got to legislate to stop driverless trucks. I mean, driverless cars are writ large coming fast in the US. And AI technology and robotics are replacing people. And it's going to be on a mass scale, and the biggest losers are going to be young people. And whenever we get out of these problems, it's because we innovate in response. And if you take away the incentive to innovate, you are crushing your ability to respond to the future. And you know, I looked at the numbers the other day. In fact, it's a big story in Britain. Personal income tax collections are now exceeded by welfare payments in the UK. Massively. Personal income tax collections in France are exceeded by welfare. The same in Italy, in Germany, in Japan. Here in Australia, we are nearly at the point where our welfare payments are less than our total personal income tax collection. Now, you look at the budget and you say, hang on, what happens if we've got 15% unemployment? Where's the money going to come from to fund existence or our existing programs?
2: Let alone the new stuff.
0: Let alone the new stuff that's coming. And that's why Elon Musk and others are running around saying we've got to have a universal wage. And why? Because they can see what's coming with this mass unemployment and particularly young people. So you're going to see the tax system move from income into capital, and they're going to start talking about death taxes and taxes on the family home like they have everywhere else. But the problem is expenditure. And, you know, the difference between the Chalmers budget and the, you know, Hockey's budget is I was reducing expenditure, not increasing taxes. I had to do it temporarily, but you can't keep increasing taxes because at the end of the day you are crushing innovation, and the only way to survive rapid change in the world is domestic innovation. That is the only way. You've got to give people hope. And you can't give them hope if you're taking away more from what they achieve.
1: OK. So the headline would be still agree with the negative gearing, but not so much the rest of the budget.
0: Yeah, I mean, I know it might surprise you, but I'm true to my word. And I've always been. And, you know, I'm consistent. And if you don't like it, tough.
1: Got to leave it there, gentlemen. Fascinating insights. Very much appreciate your time. We've got as well guest speaker memberships. They might get you into the Washington Press Club as well. Thank you very much.
2: Thanks very much.
3: Thank you very much.
0: Thanks, mate.
4: Joe Hockey there with Mick Mulvaney, his business partner at Bondi Partners. Mick Mulvaney, a former chief of staff to Donald Trump in the first term of the Trump presidency. Let's bring in now the One Nation MP, former Deputy Prime Minister Barnaby Joyce, on a range of issues. One of those that Joe Hockey just touched on there, capital gains tax. You would agree with him on that. You're against that, and you found a few different anomalies as well.
5: Well, there's a couple of things. Of course, capital gains tax is there as reward for risk-taking and money that you've put aside from tax you've already paid. You've already paid, like, you've got this money. You can either pay it up against the wall, trips, new cars, whatever you like, or you can put it into a capital asset, shares, house, whatever. And prudent people in a prudent economy puts money away for darker times. But what they're saying when they deal with the capital gains tax, they say, no, go skiing at Sapporo. Buy yourself that new car, pay it up against the wall so that you haven't got much left over later on. That is a very bad idea. But if we go...
4: But you found a couple of anomalies, including one that you... if you're investing in a local miner or exploring for mine, say tin or gold or whatever in Australia... And you're listed on the London Stock Exchange?
5: Well, I know this one very well because it's me. I've actually invested in a tin miner. It's on my pecuniary declaration. So we have a English company that's on the London Stock Exchange that's doing a play for tin in my electorate. Okay. Now, so the tin is in my electorate in Australia. The town is in my electorate in Australia. The resource is Australian. However, under this... Mr. Fush and Chops from New Zealand, so he sells his shares on the London Stock Exchange for the tin mine in Australia. He pays no capital gains tax. Mr. Lord Worthington Windsor in the United Kingdom, he'll pay 24 cents in the dollar. But Wayne Smith from South Tamworth pays 47.5 cents. They're all in the same resource. It's all Australian. And the person who gets hurt the most from that Australian resource... The Australian. And that's one of the many anomalies. The other anomaly is this weird stuff where basically, let's say you buy a share, $10. Its actual base with, you know, the increment of inflation is 12. You sell it for 15. They say, well, congratulations, you've just made a $3 profit, actual profit.
4: Yeah.
5: But you can net it off against losses. However, you had another share for $10 you bought, same base, 12. But you sold for eight. You think, well, hang on, that would be 12 minus eight. I've got $5 to write off with.
4: Yeah.
5: No. You can only claim the difference between the 10 and the 12, the 10 and the eight, the nominal loss. So you get two. So in between those two transactions, you actually end up paying tax, which is what they call asymmetric. It's not the same. You're looking at the same class and treating it in two different ways. Which means,
4: well, the Prime Minister says he's negotiating. Do you think some of these little, you know, the hairs on this policy might be dealt with?
5: Mate, it's got more hairs than a Greek cook. this is not going to work. I mean, it was hilarious when they poor old Uncle Jim, they've sort of hidden him in a cupboard and they wheeled out Chris Bowen to do the press conferences, which is like reeling out the Grim Reaper to go fix up the emergency department of the hospital. It's just not going to work. But this is a classic one where when you really think about it, you're saying with the miners, because that's the one the Australians were like, so three different people from three different countries.
4: If it's listed on the London Stock Exchange.
5: The London Stock Exchange, which... First 10 years.
4: You're paying.
5: So it's a London share.
4: But you're paying capital 47 gain. Cents in the dollar here.
5: If you're in Australia.
4: 25 cents
5: minimum
4: in the UK.
5: 30,
4: zero
5: maximum
4: in
5: 47.
4: Christchurch.
5: In New Zealand, Mr. Fush and Chops from Dunedin. Zero.
4: Okay. Well, that's interesting. We'll see what the government says about this anomaly, about what's it called? First 10. But well, there's other similar.
5: Anything. Entities. There's a lot of mining companies on the London Stock Exchange which are investing in Australia.
4: Got it.
5: But what you're saying is if you see something in Kieran Gilbertville, you go, that's in my electorate. I think I might show my support, play. It'll help a town in my electorate if it gets ahead. Let's hope it does. Probably will do my shirt. I don't know. But if it makes money,
4: yeah,
5: the person who gets hurt the most, who pays the most,
4: is the one in Tamworth.
5: Is the one in Tamworth.
4: I want to let's talk about this this poll at the weekend. It's a different sort of poll, MRP poll, which is across every seat. It's 2 years out. There's all these caveats, but. Yep. Did it give a bit of excitement to the One Nation ranks seeing that sort of sea of orange?
5: Well, what it does, it's very humbling. It's indicative. You do not get carried away with it. Going back to our classical Greece, nemesis follows hubris. So you just be really, really, really careful getting too ahead of yourself on that one. Wait till polling day. But, of course, it starts to indicate responsibilities that you have to take on board. Portfolio responsibilities, costing responsibilities.
4: When do you think that, when does that come?
5: It's going to be hard because the government's not giving us the resources to do it. But we'll just have to, nonetheless, try and, I suppose, raise the money to hire the staff to do the job. And, you know, this is the position that sort of One Nation is in. Where other parties can actually get the resources from being allocated, we actually have to go out and raise the money from the public to pay for the, to hire the people.
4: Is government within striking distance for you at the next election?
5: I'd never go that far. I'd just keep a steady head on cool shoulders. Just ask me that question in a year and a half's time.
4: Okay. So, yeah, there's a lot of work to do, isn't there?
5: There's a lot of country between now and then.
4: Barnaby Joyce, thanks for joining us. Appreciate it.
5: Pleasure.
4: Now, the family of Victoria Cross recipient Cameron Baird will retain access to taxpayer-funded travel following a government backdown. His political correspondent, Cam Redden.
3: The reversal follows a week of public backlash over a decision to revoke travel provisions to the parents of Corporal Baird, who was killed on duty in Afghanistan in 2013. His parents, Doug and Kay, were granted special dispensation by then Prime Minister Tony Abbott to bill the taxpayer for travel to commemorative events at places like schools and RSLs. The government claims the cost of the arrangement were significantly higher than the $5,700 allocated to VC recipients, which is not extended to their families. And following advice from his department, the Veterans Affairs Minister Matt Keogh moved to cut them off.
6: It is saving money at the expense of a dead hero, and that is just wrong.
3: Outrage followed from veterans and their advocates until Tuesday, when in a statement to Sky News, the minister confirmed existing arrangements will be grandfathered, meaning the Baird family will not lose access to the funding.
7: Well, the right decision has prevailed, but it just shouldn't be this hard.
3: A broader review will be launched into the entitlements of Victoria Cross recipients. It will be carried out by the former Vice Chief of the Defence Force, Ray Greeks. This is the second time community outcry has prompted a backdown on veterans' issues. Last year, Minister Keogh abandoned plans to reform the Defence Honours System following a similar reaction.
4: Cam Redden, who broke that story, incidentally, earlier, my colleague Cam, with that exclusive earlier on the reversal of the government's position with the family of Cameron Baird. I want to bring in these pictures you can see on the screen there. These are live pictures from New Delhi. It's the Quad Foreign Ministers meeting. Marco Rubio there at the table. Our Foreign Minister Penny Wong is there, along with the Foreign Minister of India there to the right, and the Japanese Foreign Secretary as well. This is a really important gathering, this. There'd been some talk that the Quad was on shaky ground because Narendra Modi and President Trump had fallen out a little in terms of their personal relationship. I've got Andrew Wallace with me. He's a former Speaker in the House of Representatives, member for Fisher. It's good to see this meeting taking place, isn't it?
8: Yeah, it's really important, Kieran. The Quad is exceptionally important at this geostrategic times that are so uncertain. Those sort of arrangements like the Quad that Scott Morrison put back on track after the Kevin Rudd experience. We need as many friends as we can get at the moment, and like-minded democracies have got to work together.
4: They do, indeed. And I guess from an Australian perspective, it's good to have India at the table, because India traditionally has a long history of a non-aligned foreign policy.
8: Yeah.
4: So to bring them in the tent is important in that sense.
8: It is. And look, India is a challenging situation for us insofar as they get a lot of their military equipment from Russia. They have close ties to Russia. India is the largest democracy in the world as far as the number of people go. So it's incredibly important that we we try and keep India in the tent and that we try and keep as close to India as we can. Of course, we have huge Indian diaspora here in Australia as well.
4: Yeah, we do indeed. We've got we might have a listen to Marco Rubio when he says a few words, but I want to ask you about the reports today by the energy minister. The energy bills are headed down. Do you welcome that, some relief after years where the promises weren't kept?
8: Well, I think it's really important to keep this in perspective. This is the same gentleman who promised us that we would have $275 price reductions. We've seen an increase since Labor's been in power of 41% for our energy costs. So, you know, if these prices do actually come down, we're coming down off a very, very high level. So let's not get too excited. Let's remember the promises that were made to us in the lead up to the 22 election.
4: The capital gains tax changes cause quite a bit of blowback in the business community. The government is negotiating. Are you hoping for some compromise?
8: Well, look, I think the only compromise that I want to see and the coalition wants to see is that we axe these new taxes altogether. The changes that this government want to bring in are changes that are a breach of promise with the Australian people. I tell you one thing, Kieran, that I think a lot of people are missing, and that's the changes to the pre-CGT assets that were owned by people. We were always told that if you had an asset prior to the 19th of September 1985, then that asset was not going to be subject to CGT. Well, a lot of people don't realise this, but as a result of this budget, that no longer applies. Pre-19 September 1985 assets will now be subject to these new CGT rules under this government from 1 July 2027. That is a significant breach of promise with the Australian people by successive Australian governments. And I just don't think the media or anybody is really on top of this.
4: So there's that element too, but there's with small business and startups and
8: with
4: so
8: the
4: on.
8: Exemptions, right?
4: Yeah, no, but the government does sound like it is going to compromise. So maybe some of these carve-outs will be accompanied by other elements that will smooth the edges of this policy.
8: Well, will you tell me this, Kieran? There's talk about carving out startups for tech businesses, right? Why should a carpenter who's just come out of his time, who wants to start up his own business so he can build more homes for Australians, why shouldn't he get the same treatment? Or she?
4: Yep, that's a fair point.
8: A coffee shop. What doesn't matter what business it is. Why should a particular sector get a carve-out and others not?
4: Yeah, it's a good point, and I think the government will be under immense pressure to explain just that. Andrew Wallace, thank you very much. I appreciate that. We'll talk to you soon. Let's check in now with some other news out of the Northern Territory, where officials have confirmed the first Australian death from diphtheria in 8 years. Here's Matt Cunningham.
9: Authorities have been dealing with a diphtheria outbreak for more than 2 months. The good news is that the outbreak is being contained. Authorities had been recording about 20 cases per week, but last week there were just 7 new cases. In total, 163 cases have been recorded in the NT. This includes 115 cutaneous cases and 48 respiratory cases. A suspected death was reported on May 21. This has now been confirmed.
10: We did report one possible death from diphtheria. It was a gentleman who passed away in the Royal Darwin Hospital in April. Overnight, we've received the final test results from an international laboratory that confirmed that diphtheria was the probable cause because the final toxicology tests have come back demonstrating that diphtheria bug is producing a toxin that can cause these health effects.
9: Diphtheria had been effectively eradicated in Australia by the 1950s, but there are concerns falling vaccination rates have contributed to a rise in cases.
10: Look, this is a worldwide phenomenon. So vaccination rates, sadly, across the world had declined following the COVID-19 pandemic. All of us are aware of some terrible misinformation and disinformation campaigns. We had historically very high rates for vaccination in our remote Aboriginal communities, well above 90%. In recent times, that's dropped to about 90% or 89%.
9: The federal government has committed more than $7 million to help increase vaccination rates, particularly in remote areas.
4: A state funeral and special big freeze events will take place following the death of champion footballer, coach and mentor, the neuron disease advocate Neil Danaher. Aspen Blomfield has more from the G.
11: Preparations are underway to honour the remarkable life of Neil Danaher after the 2025 Australian of the Year passed away at the age of 65. Danaher played more than 80 games for Essendon across three decades before 10 years as coach of the Melbourne Demons, but it was his 13-year battle with motor neuron disease when he rose to national prominence. Danaher helped raise more than $100 million in the battle against the disease.
12: The bloody beast has won this battle today, but the battle's going to continue on, and Neil's famous words are play on. I know that we and all Australians will get behind Neil Steele.
13: 27 months was the life expectancy, and he lasted 13 years to do this work, yeah, to lead us all on a journey, knowing that he would never benefit from it.
14: Has anybody in any sport across this country done more post their career than Neil Danaher?
11: A state funeral will be held in Melbourne to honour Danaher's life. A special edition of the Big Freeze will also take place before the King's birthday match at the MCG on Monday, June 8. Demon's great Gary Lyon has called on Prime Minister Anthony Albanese to take the plunge.
15: This year's a real celebration of Neil's life. This one is always about having a bit of fun. You know, it is recognising that despite all the darkness that is around MND, there is a community of people that are fighting for and barracking for those living with MND, and having a bit of fun and having a laugh is something that was always important to Neil, and I think has become a really signature part of our campaign.
11: Danaher is survived by his wife Jan and their four children.
4: That's Aspen Blomfield at the MCG. Let's go live to New Delhi and Secretary of State Rubio at the start of the Quad meeting.
16: On the areas that we can cooperate on. And by the way, the most interesting thing about the Quad is not simply that we are, it is a gathering of four strategic allies in which we come together to sort of compare notes about areas of common interest, but also, and it not only is it increasingly becoming a forum by which we need to take action, but each of these four nations represented here today bring unique capabilities that collectively we can bring to bear on some of the most significant problems facing the world, whether it's the humanitarian response, whether it's the security of energy, whether it's the freedom of navigation, whether it's the need to diversify our supplies of not just energy, but critical minerals and supply chains. These are areas where all four of our countries, collectively and individually, can bring tremendous assets to bear in terms of solving these problems. So thank you for hosting us, and I know we're going to continue to not just meet but take action, because a lot of work happens after our meetings. Our staffs go back to coordinate year-round constantly. We have people at the State Department that are specifically assigned to this relationship and to this forum and to turning it into action. And today we'll just continue to build upon the momentum that already exists and hopefully begin to increasingly show the people of our respective countries the momentum that's behind this.
4: Marco Rubio there at the start of the Quad Foreign Ministers. That's live from New Delhi. We'll have any news out of there as soon as it happens. Our Foreign Minister there too, Penny Wong. We're just a couple of minutes away from question time. My colleague Ruben Spargo is with me. Ruben, it's been a big focus since the budget tax, and tax to dominate, you'd imagine, this afternoon as well.
17: Yeah, the government is seemingly struggling to take control of the budget messaging more than 2 weeks on now. The opposition believes that the government is in a state of flux. They're really looking to hurt the government over these tax reforms. So we can expect more questions on that today from the opposition. We've also heard in the news today Chris Bowen and his spend in relation to the COP presidency, nearly $500,000. I understand from my sources within the coalition that the opposition is not going to ask questions based on this. They want to remain disciplined. They think the big story is these tax reforms, and they're really looking to wear the government down over this and try and get some sort of a back down.
4: Yeah, indeed, and let the news story speak for itself. There was coverage of the Bowen and travel story, so that it speaks for itself in a sense via the news coverage. And he was ready to return serve. He did already, didn't he, in his news conference on Dan Tehan. So I can understand they don't want a distraction. They want to keep it on the capital gains tax. They want to keep it on the problematic budget cell.
17: Yeah, the Prime Minister reiterating yesterday that Treasury is consulting with industry beyond just the tech sector, so really opening the door here for some concessions, Kieran.
4: Indeed, that's right. And talking to the Chamber of Commerce, the Small Business Council and others. Ruben Spargo, great to chat. Thank you. Let's go to the House of Representatives. This is Josh Burns, the member for McNamara. He's got his closing remarks ahead of question time starting in the next 10 or 15 seconds. Let's go now to the House of Reps.
18: Misinformation. We lay bricks and they lay blame because we're interested in building homes for Australians and they spend each and every day trying to compete with One Nation on a race to the gutter. We have a job to do and we're getting on with it for the Australians who deserve it.
19: In accordance with Standing Order 43, the time for statements has concluded. Before we begin question time, just wait for members to take their seats quickly and quietly. Sitting on the floor of the Parliament today is Uncle John Price-Sidden, a Wallumjeri artist living and working in Fitzroy Crossing, a remote Kimberley town east of Broome, Western Australia. And as part of National Reconciliation Week, Australian Parliament House will be illuminated with Uncle John's work, Numbat Night, from 6 p.m. tomorrow. Welcome, Uncle John. We shall move to questions without notice. Are there any questions? I give the call to the Honourable the Leader of the Opposition.
20: Yeah. My question is to the Prime Minister. There are nearly 3 million hard-working small and family businesses in Australia. Will the Albanese government carve out the hairdressers, builders, gyms, pharmacies, vets, dentists, landscapers, or childcare operators from your broken promises and higher taxes?
19: Order. Members on my right will cease interjecting. The member for Griffith, Prime Minister, has the call.
21: Thank you, Mr. Speaker. Small business are already eligible for four different concessions.
22: You don't mention any of that.
21: And none of them have changed. None of them whatsoever have changed. And that's why, in addition to that, some of them...
19: The member for KC, we're just going to reset. This continual yelling right on my doorstep is well beyond the pale. So, the Leader of the Opposition was heard in silence. Can everyone just take a breath, reset, and just listen to the Prime Minister and show some respect? The Prime Minister.
21: Thanks, Mr. Speaker. In addition to that, in the budget, we announced $3.5 billion in new measures that lower taxes for businesses to encourage investment and innovation.
19: Minister for Infrastructure.
21: Making the $20,000 instant asset write-off permanent, something that's never been done before. Introducing a permanent two-year loss carryback to support resilience, investment and risk-taking. Introducing loss refundability to help startups grow in their first years. Expanding tax incentives for venture capital to unlock patient capital for young expanding firms. And better targeting, in addition to all that, better targeting the research and development tax incentive. Mr. Speaker, that's why the Council of Small Business, for example, said about the instant asset write-off, it gives...
19: Order.
21: It can't possibly.
19: The Prime Minister is just going to pause. The question was about the carving out of businesses and the higher taxes, but I'll listen to the Leader of the Opposition.
20: Relevance, Mr. Speaker. The question was about broken promises and higher taxes, and he had.
19: I'll hear from the Leader of the House.
5: Mr. Speaker, two things. Obviously, one of them is that was a clear and deliberate abuse of the point of order. The second is, in terms of relevance, the first sentence of that question was this: there are nearly 3 million hard-working small and family businesses in Australia. The answer being given could not be more than relevant.
19: Order. Members on my right, the Chief Government Whip, we're going to do this in an orderly way and we'll hear from, on the point of order,
21: order that the manager of business of the House made. There is a specific question at the end, and that's what we... at the end. We're allowed to... You can't just have a question mark. You can't just have a question mark. Okay. You have to be able to ask the question. Question time.
19: I thank the manager of opposition business for that assistance. Order. We'll deal with the Leader of the Opposition's point of order and the Leader of the House's response. Obviously, there was a question in there, but all speakers, since the beginning of question time, have never confined the answer because the standing orders require the Prime Minister to be... You've raised the point of order. I'm dealing with your point of order, Leader of the Opposition, so there's no point yelling at me. So the standing orders provide for the Prime Minister to be directly relevant. You would like a yes-no answer, you'd like a direct answer. I don't have the powers to direct the Prime Minister to do that. All members, I think, are aware of that. The Prime Minister was talking about exactly what he was asked about, so he is being directly relevant. He has the call.
21: Thanks, Mr Speaker. I was asked about the small business and the impact of the budget. And I'm precisely doing that. And the worse he's going, the more he interjects, Mr Speaker. But the fact is...
19: Order. Members on my left, the Minister for Resources. Prime Minister is just going to continue. Order. Just leave the opposition, take a breath.
21: It's just non-stop.
19: Prime Minister can continue. Order. The Treasurer is not helping the situation. Prime Minister in continuation.
21: Thanks, Mr Speaker. In the budget we announced $3.5 billion of support for small business, and they don't want to hear about it. They want to write it off as if it didn't happen, because it doesn't fit the rhetoric of the three right-wing parties and their allies, Mr Speaker. This is what the Council of Small Business had to say. It gives small business the opportunity to plan ahead, to plan their investments and how they are going to grow.
1: Which was in the budget.
21: The NFF, just one for the Nats. It's a simple and effective measure that helps farmers reduce costs and increase their productivity. ACCI, many small business owners will be pleased to see this measure made permanent. Over and over, Mr Speaker, the measures that we put forward right across the sector.
19: The member for Forest and the member for Maranoa.
21: Right across the sector, Mr Speaker. And the worse they're going, the louder they get. This is a mob who think the future is making Tony Abbott the president of the Liberal Party.
19: Order. And the House comes to order. We shall hear from the Honourable Member for Canberra.
2: Thank you, Speaker. My question is to the Prime Minister. How is the Albanese Labor Government's budget helping young Australians who aspire to own a home of their own? Why is this important, and are there any alternative approaches to housing policy? Well,
19: give the call to the Prime Minister.
21: Canberra for her question. And last week we were with the Member for Canberra and the Treasurer and the Housing Minister in the home in Kingston of Matt Meeker and Pikelet, because the aspiration of home ownership is right at the heart of the budget that we delivered last week. Something that is the fundamental aspiration that Australians have. They have it not only for themselves, they have it for their kids and their grandkids. And the truth is that over the years, more and more, it's not just young people. Yeah, it has got harder. That's the point. That's what we're fixing it. That's what we're fixing.
19: Order.
21: I take the interjection from the member for Page.
19: Order.
21: It has got harder over many years, particularly since 1999, where prices have gone up by more than double the level of wages since 1999. And for so many young people, but also parents and grandparents who worry that their kids will never get into a home of their own. And that is in part because a young person going up for an auction is standing at the auction competing with an investor going for their fifth or their tenth house or what have you. And they have a huge advantage over the first home buyer. That is just the truth. And what we have done is change the system so that if people want to invest, good on them, they can still do so, but they'll be investing not only in their wealth and their future assets, they'll be investing in the wealth and assets of the nation. Yeah. Something that's been called for and acknowledged by some of those opposites, including the Shadow Treasurer, of course. And last night, more Australians were on the 7:30 report talking about their own experience. And a young couple were there who bought their first home in an auction in Sydney on Saturday for even less than they had budgeted. Now, that couple didn't come up against property investors with an unfair tax advantage. The young man, Sebastian, said he was shocked and stunned that they won at all. But that is what the reform is about, making sure that young Australians can have the reality of home ownership. Not a dream that can't be fulfilled, but a reality. So every Australian can aspire, not just some, for a roof over their head. Aspiration for all, not just for some. That is what we stand for, and that is what our budget delivers.
19: Call to the Honourable the Leader of the Opposition.
20: My question is to the Prime Minister. I ask again, will the Prime Minister just be honest with Australians and tell us which small businesses will be carved out from Labor's broken promises and higher taxes?
19: Give the call to the Prime Minister.
21: Thanks very much. We support small business.
0: And that's precisely why
21: we had $3.5 billion of investment. Of investment to assist small business in our budget. That's why as well, in our budget, we had, of course, tax cuts again, making five lots of tax cuts, helping people who are in small business to go ahead. And that is, as well, in addition to the tax cut that we have coming in on July 1, and then the tax cut next July 1, and the legislation that we'll be bringing in to the Parliament on Thursday that will include, of course, our instant tax deduction, making an enormous difference going forward. And when it comes to small businesses, Mr. Speaker, it isn't just the ones that I named as well. The Housing Industry Association have said this: making the instant asset write-off permanent gives housing businesses, of which are a major part of small business, the confidence to invest, grow and lift productivity. Business New South Wales, we welcome the government delivering stability for small and medium businesses. Mr. Speaker, right across the board, we have received support.
19: Order. The Leader of the Opposition, a point of order.
20: Yeah, relevance, Mr. Speaker. I don't know how much more specific you can be than to ask which small businesses will be carved out from Labor's broken promises and higher taxes.
19: Yeah, as we've indicated before, you'd like a list read out to the House, I'm assuming, right? You said something relevant? Great. The Prime Minister is talking about the small businesses that he was talked about. Order, I can't unfortunately deliver what you would like. But if he wasn't talking about small business that he was asked about, he wouldn't be directly relevant. So he is being directly relevant. We can keep going down this path, but that is the standing orders. If you wish to change the standing orders, you're entitled to do so. But as they stand now, this is the way that question time has always operated. The Prime Minister has the call.
21: Mr. Speaker, what I'm talking about is the lower taxes we're introducing for small business.
1: Exactly.
21: The lower taxes for small business. Some of those opposite don't seem to acknowledge even exists, whether it's the instant asset write-off the permanent two-year loss carryback, the loss refundability to help startups, expanding tax incentives for venture capital, or better targeting the research and development tax incentive. All of those were aimed very directly at supporting small business, because we do support small business. We do support as well the opportunity of young people getting a roof over their head, something that those opposite do not support. They support entrenching inequality. We support aspiration for all.
1: Give the call to the member for Bennelong.
6: Thank you, Speaker. My question is to the Treasurer. How will the Albanese Labor government's tax cuts and tax reforms help Australians, and how does that compare to other approaches?
1: Call to the Treasurer.
22: Thanks to the member for Bennelong for his important question and for all of his work. This government is cutting taxes for workers five times in three different ways, Mr. Speaker. We cut taxes in our first term. There's another tax cut in July, another one the July after that. And on Thursday, we will introduce legislation to cut income taxes a fourth and a fifth time as well, Mr. Speaker. And that's because that legislation includes a $1,000 instant deduction and also the Working Australian Tax Offset. Our tax cuts mean that an average worker could be up to $2,800 better off in the year that these tax cuts are implemented. So the legislation on Thursday includes those new tax cuts, and it includes the changes we are making to negative gearing and capital gains. And this legislation is all about making it easier to own a first home, better aligning the tax treatment for workers and asset owners, and also funding these tax cuts. Now, the reason these four elements are all together is because the negative gearing and capital gains tax changes fund the tax cuts for workers and for small businesses. The package is broadly revenue neutral over the 4 years, and that's why these measures are all in together. By passing the core elements of the package quickly, we will give the market some certainty about the major changes while we consult on the implementation details flagged in the budget. Now, this is not unusual, Mr. Speaker. The Howard government's GST reforms required more than 30 bills, Mr. Speaker. And when it came to the capital gains tax changes in 1999, also around 30 bills, Mr. Speaker. So this legislation on Thursday is a test for the coalition.
1: Member for Maranoa, Member for Goldstein, Member for Gippsland, that yelling is completely, well, unprofessional, but it's also against the standing orders. So you're warned. Member for Goldstein, I assume you want the MPI to proceed. So everyone will be clear. Any more interjections, there won't be an MPI today. Because that yelling is unacceptable. So there won't be an MPI if the member for Goldstein interjects any more. Consequences for actions. The Treasurer has the call.
22: Thank you, Mr. Speaker. This legislation is a test for the coalition, and it's a test that they have failed before. It beggars belief to remember that in the first term, the big two mistakes that they made in the first term, because of the genius of the member for Hume, was to vote against tax cuts and to block housing for Australians, Mr. Speaker. Now, they are showing all of the signs of repeating the exact same two mistakes that they made in the first term, Mr. Speaker. They haven't learned a thing, and they haven't changed a bit since the member for Hume convinced them in the last parliament to vote against the tax cuts that this government was putting in place. He got it badly wrong the first time, and it looks like he's going to repeat the mistake, Mr. Speaker. So let me be very clear. If they vote against this legislation, they are voting for higher income taxes once again. They are voting to make it harder for people to buy their first home. And when people are crying out for change in the housing market and in the tax system, they would be clinging to and voting for a broken status quo that is locking too many young Australians out of housing, Mr. Speaker. They should vote for the tax cuts that working Australians need and deserve, that this government is determined to give them.
1: Before I call the member for Clark, I'll just do some quick acknowledgements to the gallery today. I'm pleased to inform the House that Mr. Stefan Löfven, the former Prime Minister of Sweden, is with us today, accompanied by Giacomo Filibeck, and also Dr Glenn Greensmith, a senior lecturer in journalism at Curtin University, is a guest of the member for Fremantle. And also present in the gallery today is a Maronite youth delegation as guests of the members for Parramatta, the Leader of the House and the member for Mitchell, and accompanied by Archbishop Bishop Tarabay. Welcome to Question Time. Call to the Honourable Member Clark.
3: Speaker, my question is to the Minister for Veterans Affairs. Minister, the Defence and Veterans Workshop in Hobart has supported serving and ex-serving personnel since 1980. It's an essential service and more important than ever if the government's fair dinkum about addressing the Defence and Veteran Royal Commission's findings. But Minister, the workshop will be homeless if Derwent Barracks is sold off. So what will you do about that? Does the government commit to ensuring the workshop remains in situ or is funded to secure a new facility?
1: Give a call to the Minister for Veterans Affairs and the Minister for Defence Personnel.
7: Well, thank you, Speaker. And can I thank the member for Clark for his ongoing support for the Veterans Workshop and for the veterans in his community. Of course, thank him for his service in the Australian Army as well. The Defence and Veteran Workshop that the member mentioned at Derwent Barracks has been supporting our current and former serving defence community for decades. And they are a great facility that is providing a place for local veterans, not just to go and to connect, but to learn a new skill as well. And we've discussed that before. And we as a government are focused on wellbeing support for our veterans at all life stages. And that is something that was emphasised by the Royal Commission into Defence and Veteran Suicide. So I'm pleased to be able to assure the member that our government is fair dinkum about addressing the recommendations of the Royal Commission. We've already implemented 32 of the recommendations of the Royal Commission by the end of last year, and by the end of this year we're on track to have implemented two-thirds of those recommendations. Now, the independent Defence Estate Audit found that many defence properties have no clear or ongoing link to our capability needs for keeping our nation safe, and we need to make sure that our defence estate is fit and proper for our ADF. In making sure we get this right, my good friend the Assistant Minister for Defence has been working his way around the country, consulting with those that are impacted by the Defence Estate Audit. And they are not consultations that are about setting or forgetting. He's held a town hall in Hobart, and as a result of the feedback from the local community, the Defence and Veteran Workshop will remain on site at the Derwent Barracks. I'm pleased that the Prime Minister was able to confirm this when he was in Hobart with Premier Rockliffe the weekend before last. We're working through the divestment of the site and those around the country very carefully. We're going to continue to consult with defence personnel, with veterans, with reservists, the wider community and, of course, the families of cadets that may be impacted. It's important that we get this right, and keeping the workshop on site at Derwent is a key part of doing that.
1: Give a call to the Honourable Member for Jagga Jagga.
8: Thank you, Speaker. My question is to the Minister for Housing. How have experts and advocates received the Albanese Labor Government's housing reform package to help first home buyers? Is the Minister aware of any alternative approaches to these reforms?
1: Good question. Call to the Minister for Housing, the Minister for Homelessness and the Minister for Cities.
23: Thank you so much, Speaker, and I want to thank the member for Jagga Jagga for her question. I was in her electorate with the Prime Minister just a week ago, visiting some of the 743 social and affordable homes that we are building in the great part of Jagga Jagga, Speaker. Now, Speaker, Australians have got a housing system that's stacked against them. We want Australians to get ahead, and we want them particularly to do it in a home that they own. But in today's market, Speaker, there is nothing but heartbreak in housing for the young people of this country. They are doing all the right things, Speaker. They are studying longer than ever. They are working harder than ever. They are saving longer than ever. And yet still, they're turning up to auctions and more often than not getting outbid by investors standing next to them who are backed in by the Australian taxpayer. Speaker, our government wants something pretty simple and straightforward for our country, and that is for Australia to be a place where citizens on every income level can aspire to home ownership and realise that dream for themselves and their families. Speaker, we want to live in a country where housing is fair to Australians. That's all. And that's why we're standing up and changing the housing system of our country. Now, Speaker, we're doing that through backing in first home buyers through the 5% deposit program, and we're levelling the playing field at auctions. And experts, economists and housing advocates are backing in the effect of these reforms. Economist Sol Eslake has said the reforms will create more opportunities for aspiring first home buyers. National Shelter said the budget begins to rebalance the system back towards first home buyers, renters and the delivery of new homes. And former New South Wales Liberal Minister Rob Stokes, who's now at Faith Housing Australia, said Australia should not be a country where the system makes it easier to accumulate multiple investment properties than it is for young people to own their first home. Finally, Speaker, a Liberal of this country who gets it. Now, Rob Stokes can see what I can see, what the Prime Minister can see, and what everyone behind me can see, and that is that the status quo cannot continue. Something had to change, and that's why we're standing up and changing it. Now, Speaker, importantly, we are continuing to support investment in new housing supply. If you are a young person in this country and you want to get ahead, we want to support you to do it. And if you want to do it through property, you can still get access to those generous housing concessions. But what we ask is that you do something for the country, and that is build a desperately needed new home. Yeah. Speaker, I'm asked about alternatives, and the Coalition are the only people I can find in our country today who are continuing to defend the broken status quo. They are the only people who feel no sense of sympathy for the young people of our country who are suffering, and the parents and the grandparents who are worried about them. Speaker, we've got a clear plan to deliver a fairer housing system for the country, and on Thursday we're going to start legislating to make it happen.
1: Call to the Leader of the Opposition.
20: Thank you, Mr. Speaker. Prime Minister, which small businesses will be carved out from your capital gains tax increases?
1: Good call to the Prime Minister.
21: As I've said before to the Leader of the Opposition's questions, what we're doing is actually decreasing taxes for small businesses through our $3.5 billion of measures. That is what we are doing, which is why it's received such substantial support from so many industry sectors, including the Housing Industry Association, the Motor Trades Association, the National Farmers Federation, the Business Council of Australia, the Australian Chamber of Commerce and Industry, Business New South Wales, as well as, of course, the Council of Small Business. The Council of Small Business. Now, what we are doing through this $3.5 billion of tax decreases for small businesses, providing them with incentives moving forward.
1: Has the Prime Minister concluded his answer? Okay, the Manager of Opposition Business on a point of order.
20: Yeah, it goes to relevance. We couldn't ask a tighter question. The Prime Minister said yesterday it was time to be honest with the Australian people.
1: I thank the Manager. Just reminding him and the Leader, all you need to do is state the issue of relevance, which is fine, which you're entitled to do. The Prime Minister, and don't need extra words, that's abuse of the standing orders, but we're going to continue to listen to the Prime Minister, but he needs to make his answer directly relevant regarding the question he was asked about regarding capital gains tax increases on small businesses. Carve-outs that he was asked about. But as I said, I know you're after a list. I can't compel the Prime Minister to do that. I know. Yeah. I can compel the Prime Minister to be directly relevant to the question, and that's what he's doing at the moment.
21: Mr. Speaker, it's precisely what I'm doing. I firstly outlined the reductions in small business taxation and the measures which are there, $3.5 billion of support. Now, we are also changing the capital gains tax regime to go back to 1999. And as those opposite know in their heart, that results in different results for some, depending upon the circumstances. What we're moving for is one lot of discounts to another lot of discounts. We're moving towards a system that was in place since 1999 to tax real gains, not nominal gains. And what that does is produce fairer outcomes. What that does is to better treat income from assets with income from workers.
1: Before I call the member for Brisbane, I also note in the gallery today we have former US ambassador and a member of this place, the Honourable Joe Hockey, and accompanied by Mick Mulvaney, the former ambassador and former US congressman. Welcome to Question Time. Give the call to the Honourable Member for Brisbane.
9: Thank you, Speaker. My question is to the Minister representing the Minister for the Environment. How is the Albanese Labor Government helping boost housing supply by fast-tracking environmental approvals? Why is action to boost supply so desperately needed?
1: Call to the Leader of the House and the Minister representing the Minister for Environment and Water.
9: Why is action to boost supply so desperately needed?
1: Call to the Leader of the House and the Minister representing the Minister for Environment and Water.

0: is delivering housing approvals and has exceeded the target that it had set. Last year, after the Economic Reforms Roundtable, this government established a housing strike team within the Environment Department to speed up housing approvals to help with the building of more homes. It set a target. It set a target to unlock 26,000 new homes, 26,000 new homes by July of this year. Already, we have succeeded in approvals not for 26,000, 35,500 new homes. 21 of those are metropolitan projects. Across those metropolitan projects, 20,000 homes. 13 of them are in the regions. Across those regional projects, 15,000 homes. That means 3,000 homes for Western Australia, 14,000 homes in New South Wales, and as the member for Brisbane has asked this question, 17,000 homes in Queensland unlocked because of this work. I'm asked why these reforms are desperately needed. At one point, under the previous government, in terms of how they were going with environmental approvals, at one point, their percentage of approvals that were running on time, 6%. It got to as low as 6% of their approvals were running on time. Under this government, 93% of approvals running on time. And it's only happening because of the actions of the Albanese Labor government. We're building more homes and we'll continue to do so because we established the Housing Australia Future Fund, which they voted against. Because with the Housing Minister, the Treasurer, the Prime Minister, we established Build to Rent, which they voted against. We established 5% deposits, which they voted against. We've modernised our environment laws, which they voted against. And we're making tax changes to help give a chance for first home buyers, which they will vote against.
1: Before I call the member for Goldstein, the member for Lyon, I counted, interjected 14 times in that question. So she's had a good go. She'll leave the chamber under 94A. Consistent interjecting during one answer 14 times is potentially a record. Order. When the House comes to order. Order. Members on my right. When the House comes to order, we'll hear from the Shadow Treasurer.
2: Thank you, Speaker. My question is to the Prime Minister. I refer to the Prime Minister's answer yesterday about Janet's daughter who has Down syndrome. The Prime Minister claimed Janet's daughter was exempt because she was a vulnerable minor. She is not. She's an adult. Is the Prime Minister slugging Australians with disability with a new 30% death tax?
1: Call to the Prime Minister.
3: No.
1: Give order. We'll give the order. Order. Members on my left. Order. The Treasurer. Order. When the House comes to order. The member for Canning. We'll hear from the Honourable Member for Griffith.
4: Thank you, Mr. Speaker. My question is to the Minister for Climate Change and Energy. What will today's default market offer mean for power prices? What policies are reducing the cost of power, and what policies would make power more expensive?
1: Call to the Minister for Climate Change and Energy.
5: Well, thanks very much, Mr. Speaker. I thank my honourable friend for the question. And as the honourable member indicates, today is the day where the default market offer final determination is released. It's a matter of law that it must go out today unless the minister intervenes and changes the law. Something I have not done, but something one of my predecessors has done, Mr. Speaker, on previous occasions. But there was no need for that today, Mr. Speaker, because on that occasion a minister hit a 20% price rise. Today we have price reductions in every jurisdiction in Australia covered by the default market offer, Mr. Speaker. And for the honourable member for Griffith, in the Energex

0: jurisdiction, a 10.7% reduction for residences, a 14% reduction for small business. Now, Mr Speaker, in rural New South Wales, the area covered by Essential Energy, the members for Edam and Aero and Richmond are very pleased about this, but I think all honourable members should be, a small business reduction of up to 20.9%, Mr Speaker, in their energy bills. Now, the member asked me what has led to this, and there's really three reasons. It's no coincidence, Mr Speaker, that at the time we've hit 50% renewables in our grid, we are seeing energy prices come down. That's the first thing. Secondly, Mr Speaker, what we're doing is seeing more of that cheap renewable energy in the day stored for night time when prices go up, because what we see, Mr Speaker, is coal and gas setting the price at night time, which drives prices up. Batteries are now setting the price 30% of the time compared to 18% of the time just 12 months ago, Mr Speaker. The energy regulator said today, for example, the cheaper home battery policy is certainly, and I quote, certainly making the system cheaper, Mr Speaker. So when we get cheaper home batteries in, it reduces the bills for those households, but reduces the bills for everybody. And indeed, the energy regulator has also said these reductions are being, and I quote, really driven by a big surge in batteries and solar into the system, which is displacing the need for more expensive gas-fired generation and hydro generation at peak times, Mr Speaker. So this is what is working. In addition, the Albanese government's reforms to the default market offer to strip out costs from energy companies and not allow them to claim them in the default market offer is making a difference. Now, the honourable member asked me what makes a difference. Well, what makes a difference is 414,396 cheaper home batteries that have now been installed under the Albanese government. 414,000 batteries, reducing prices for those households, but also reducing prices for everyone. What would not help is 22 failed energy policies. What would not help is sweating unreliable and expensive coal for longer. What would not help is $600 billion on a nuclear fantasy, Mr Speaker. They are all things that would not help. What is helping is cheaper renewable energy backed by batteries.
1: Yeah. Call to the honourable member for Cowper. Yeah.
2: My question is to the Prime Minister. Labor's budget of broken promises and higher taxes will cost my constituents Ross and Cynthia hundreds of dollars per year because of changes to private health insurance. Cynthia is recovering from breast cancer. Yesterday, the Prime Minister said it was time to be honest. Will the Prime Minister answer Cynthia and Ross's question? Why does the Prime Minister want to continue to push us by removing the rebate we desperately need?
1: Call to the Prime Minister.
3: Thank you, Mr Speaker. No one is removing the rebate. The premise of the question is completely wrong. And what is not appropriate is to come in here and you spread this sort of information through the Parliament of Australia.
1: Order. Members on my left. Members on my left. The member for Moncrieff.
3: So it is very clear we are not removing the rebate. And in addition to that, what we are doing through a range of measures to assist Australians in that situation is reducing the price of medicines to $25, or if they are a pensioner or recipient, down to $7.70, which we're freezing since till 2030. We've increased the bulk billing rate so they get access to a GP up to above 80%, heading towards our target of 90% as well. We have $25 billion in this budget. The largest expenditure is for our new hospitals and health deal. All of these measures we have put in place to assist Australians right across the board, both in the member for Cowper's electorate, but right across the board as well.
1: The member for Groome will withdraw that.
4: I withdraw.
1: I thank the member for Groome. Call to the honourable member for Richmond.
5: Yeah. Thank you, Mr Speaker. And my question is to the Minister for Transport. How is the Albanese Labor government supporting the aviation industry to keep communities connected?
1: The member for Bowman will leave the chamber under 94A. You can't simply interject before a minister begins. That is highly disorderly and grossly disrespectful. Asking all members to show some constraint and some respect. I give a call to the Minister for Infrastructure, Transport, Regional Development and Local Government.
4: Thank you very much, Mr. Speaker. And can I thank very much the member for Richmond for her question? She well knows the challenges that we all face because of the conflict in the Middle East that they're having on communities, but particularly to the aviation industry and the importance of that industry to keeping our communities connected. We are working very closely with the aviation industry to ensure that they do have the fuel they need to keep communities well connected. And Australians being able to do what they love, continue to travel, to spend time with families and connect for work. Last week, the government secured more than 100 million litres of jet fuel from China, resulting in 4 additional days of jet fuel being added to our national reserve. This happened not by accident, not because somehow or other China suddenly decided that they would supply that jet fuel, but it came because it has resulted as part of the government's work to stabilise relations with China. Our Prime Minister continues to have open and constructive conversations with Premier Lee, and it has led to Australia being one of the few countries to secure additional jet fuel supplies because of the work on the relationship that we have done. It is these constructive relationships that continue to place Australia in the strongest possible position during times of uncertainty. It builds, of course, on those earlier announcements securing fuel supplies across Southeast Asia and bringing the total additional jet fuel secured to 200 million litres and 600 million litres for additional diesel. These shipments provide important certainty for the aviation industry. We continue to meet regularly with them to make sure that there is clear and consistent communication about our strategic reserves and that they are put to good use throughout this Middle Eastern conflict. But we also know that being entirely reliant on overseas jet fuel supplies is simply not sustainable. And right now, Aussie farmers are producing crops like canola, shipping it overseas to be turned into biofuels, only for us then to buy it back. And as I've said time and time again, this frankly is nuts. We should be producing sustainable aviation fuels here in Australia with Australian canola. It's why our government has made a $1.1 billion investment in developing an onshore sustainable aviation fuel industry. And it's not just in the fuel space that we're supporting aviation. We've worked quickly to ensure Rex could continue to operate through its administration and supported the successful sale. And on Sunday, I announced more than $4.8 million in support being delivered to local councils, regional and remote airports to ensure that the debts that they were owed by Rex were repaid so that those important local airports could continue to operate for the communities that they support. Keeping Australians connected, even in time of international uncertainty, is important work that the government is getting on with.
1: Call to the honourable member for Bradfield.
5: Thank you, Mr. Speaker. My question is for the Attorney-General. The Royal Commission into Anti-Semitism released its interim report last month. The government accepted all 14 of the report's recommendations. 5 of these recommendations are classified. Given that there is no way for us to know the nature and the content of these 5 classified recommendations, how can we, this parliament and its people, hold the government to account in implementing them?
1: Call to the Attorney General.
6: I thank the member for her question, and indeed the Royal Commission did deliver its interim report to government on the 30th of April. The final report will be delivered on the 14th of December. The first hearing block of witnesses commenced on the 4th of May and the second block commenced yesterday. And I also want to put on the record again the appreciation of this Parliament to members of the Jewish community who've given valuable evidence on their personal lived experiences of anti-Semitism. And thank those who've come forward to the now over 12,500 submissions that have been made. For the benefit of the member and the House, the Royal Commission has now established a dashboard tracking key elements of its proceedings, and I encourage members to visit that at asc.royalcommission.gov.au. On the issue the member raises of oversight of confidential recommendations in the interim report, the member is correct. Recommendations 8 to 12 of the interim report are indeed confidential. The government has accepted all recommendations relevant to the Commonwealth, and we will work with state and territory governments to adopt a national approach to implementing all 14 of those recommendations, including those which are confidential. For the benefit of the House, two versions of the interim report were presented by the Royal Commission. Firstly, a declassified version suitable for public release and a confidential version marked top secret with a number of agency code words and caveats. In addition, Commissioner Bell issued a non-publication direction under Section 63 of the Royal Commission's Act for parts of the interim report. The non-publication direction limits communication of security classified information in the confidential report. The direction was considered necessary, such as the sensitivity of the information shared with the Royal Commission, which includes highly classified national security information and operationally sensitive information, including as relevant to active investigations as well as the current prosecution. I know the Honourable Member will appreciate that it is critical to not disclose any operational information relating to the criminal investigation to avoid risk of prejudicing the prosecution. I can assure the member that the government takes this direction seriously and we take all the recommendations in the interim report seriously. Our national security agencies have robust oversight, including by the Inspector General of Intelligence and Security, as well as the Parliamentary Joint Committee on Intelligence and Security.
1: The call to the Honourable Member for Chalabrand.
7: Thank you, Mr. Speaker. My question is to the Prime Minister. Why is the government reforming tax policy to assist Australians to own their home? What support has this policy received?
1: Call to the Prime Minister.
3: I thank the member for Gellibrand for the question. And indeed, we are reforming the system so that we better allow Australians, all Australians, to have the aspiration to own a home over their own head. And this has been something that has been spoken about for some time. The existing housing system is broken, and that is causing enormous frustration from Australians. It has been broken for some time, Mr. Speaker. And that is why our measures in the budget have received such strong support. Chris Richardson said this: there's a lot to like in this budget. What we haven't had is a budget that tackles some of the to-do lists that Treasury and Productivity Commission have had in their top drawers for decades. This does that. CommBank, the big positive, was a much more strong, solid, credible path back to surplus. Ross Gittins, much as it pains me to say anything nice about politicians, this is a good budget. Sol Eslake, the tax reforms announced in the federal budget represent material improvements to the tax system we now have, and for that reason are to be welcomed. In addition to that, people have backed in the tax changes in housing supply. Susan Lloyd-Hurwitz, the chair of the National Housing Supply and Affordability Council, having negative gearing available for new builds is pro-supply. Harry Triguboff, the head of Meriden, of course, identified positive proposed changes. The Property Council, in the short term, the carve-out of new housing supply investment is vital to attracting capital to new projects. But, Mr. Speaker, I hear some interjections once again from those opposite. And indeed, we have had support, of course, from the Shadow Treasurer in the past, criticising the existing system. The member for Canning has said that he feels the anger regularly from young Australians who feel locked out of the housing market. But, Mr. Speaker, we were confronted with a situation of acknowledging a problem which is there and deciding whether we would act or not. But there's someone else who was a Treasurer who was here today, who had an opportunity to do something about this, and he said this in his valedictory: we should be wiser and more consistent on tax concessions. He went on, in that framework, negative gearing should be skewed towards new housing so that there is an incentive to add to the housing stock rather than an incentive to speculate on existing property. That was the former member for North Sydney and the former Treasurer of Australia in the last speech that he gave on the floor of this chamber. Well, what we don't do is wait till we're going out the door and then decide to do the right thing. We do it up front.
1: The order, when the House comes to order, the Leader of the Opposition has the call.
8: My question is to the Prime Minister. Three times I have asked the Prime Minister which small businesses will be spared from his broken promises and higher taxes. Three times the Prime Minister has refused to be honest. Prime Minister, what happened to my word is my bond?
1: Order. The Minister for Social Services. The Prime Minister has the call.
3: Thanks, Mr. Speaker. And once again, I inform the member asking the question that our budget is reducing a range of taxes and costs for small business in the $3.5 billion that we have put forward. And the changes, of course, to capital gains tax, of course, will result in different outcomes for different businesses across a range of systems. What we are doing is replacing one discount with another discount, a discount based upon real gains rather than nominal gains going forward. And that is what we are doing. We are consulting, as we said we would, on budget night, including with the Council of Small Business, have had formal meetings with Treasury. We're continuing to consult on those measures. We said we would do that. That is what we are doing. On Thursday, we'll introduce the legislation that provides for the key measures going forward.
1: Give the call to the member for Braddon.
6: Thank you, Speaker.
1: Before I call the member for Braddon, I just want to remind the Leader of the Opposition, just with that language at the end of that question, it was directly reflecting on a member. So I just remind everyone regarding to be consistent that we not reflect on directly on members. Just the last part of that question. Call to the member for Braddon.
6: Thank you, Speaker. My question is to the Minister for Veteran Affairs. How is the Albanese government supporting veterans and their families?
1: Give the call to the Minister for Veterans Affairs and the Minister for Defence Personnel.
9: Thank you, Speaker. And I thank the member for Braddon for her important question. And it's been great to be able to engage with her in this place and when she was in the other place in support of the veterans in her community. And I know everybody in this chamber has respect for those who have served and have worn the Australian Defence Force uniform, including those who sit here in this place. As a government, we understand the great importance of us supporting those who serve our nation, those people who put on our uniform to serve a greater cause, that may make the ultimate sacrifice, those who come home with injuries seen and unseen. That is what every government needs to do. And in my term as the Minister for Veterans Affairs, I've heard from veterans since day one that the claims process was a nightmare, that it was taking too long and that it was too complex. And that's why our government made the biggest investment in the Department of Veterans Affairs in three decades, so that we could clear the backlog of claims that weren't even being looked at, so that claims are now looked at within 14 days of being received, so that initial liability claims are now processed within a matter of months instead of years. And as I've moved around the country and engaged with veterans and ex-service organisations and advocates, it's been really great to hear the positive feedback from those engaging with the system that it is indeed improving. But of course, more is needed. And through the extensive consultation that we undertook over years with the veteran community, we're making the system simpler as well. And with the passage of the Vets Act from the 1st of July this year, we will have a single legislative scheme that is simpler for people to understand what they're entitled to and quicker for DVA to process claims. When it comes to the Royal Commission into Defence and Veteran Suicide, we acted quickly. We already implemented 32 of the recommendations last year. Two-thirds of the recommendations will be implemented by the end of this year. The Defence and Veterans Service Commission, a legislated oversight body, is already up and running, and we're taking a broader approach to veteran wellbeing with proactive engagement with defence to prevent injury, giving better treatment so we can get better wellbeing and lifestyle outcomes. We have a new wellbeing agency that will be established and up and running in the middle of this year, and we've expanded the Veterans and Families Hub network across the country. We've increased GP fees, we've increased report fees for GPs and specialists, and we're increasing the fees that will be paid to allied health professionals to increase access for the veteran community, and we're continuing the work on the Royal Commission recommendations. We're also doing the necessary work through a review to ensure that federally funded travel for Victoria Cross recipients and their families, like the parents of Cameron Baird VC, continue on a proper basis. We are doing the work that is needed to fulfil our nation's solemn promise to our veterans and families.
1: Call to the member for Calais.
7: To the Prime Minister. Ace Res Energy Co and the New South Wales Government have just completely obliterated a Wiradjuri cultural site as they put in transmission lines for the Central West Orana Renewable Energy Zone. It's a disgrace and an outrage. When I previously raised issues of grievous environmental destruction with the Federal Environment Minister, investigations did not result in any action being taken. This could have been prevented. What's it going to take to bring these vandals to heel, and where is the accountability here?
1: The Minister for Climate Change and Energy. Order. Those noises that were made then, whoever's making those disparaging noises, I don't know where you think you are, but they have no place in the federal parliament. Goodness sake. Minister for Climate Change and Energy.
10: Thank you very much, Mr. Speaker. The honourable member raises a most serious matter. I completely agree with the points that he has made, that what has happened on the face of it is utterly unacceptable. I've discussed the matter with the Minister for Indigenous Australians. I no doubt will discuss the matter with the New South Wales Government as well, because we all have some responsibilities here, including the Commonwealth. I'm happy to keep the honourable member fully advised of progress in the investigation and action that arises, but the point that he makes in that any destruction of First Nations culture is utterly unacceptable is one that I entirely agree with.
1: Call to the Chief Government Whip.
11: Thank you, Speaker. My question is to the Prime Minister. Why is Australia's relationship with India and the contribution of the Indian community so important to our nation? How is the Albanese Labor Government engaging with our Indian diaspora?
1: Call to the Prime Minister.
3: I thank the member for Lawler and Chief Government Whip for her question and for her passionate engagement in her own electorate in what is a dynamic part of Melbourne that has a large and growing Indian diaspora. And yes, afternoon I had the great pleasure of attending, along with so many members from the government, the 40th anniversary of the Australia-India Business Council. Since it was created by Prime Ministers Bob Hawke and Rajiv Gandhi, the AIBC has added focus and momentum to one of Australia's great international relationships. This is one built on friendship, respect and mutual benefit. India, of course, has the largest population in the world, but it will also grow to be the third largest economy in the world over this decade. That is an extraordinary opportunity for us in our region. We are a Pacific nation, but we are also an Indian Ocean nation as well. And our trading relationship has been enhanced by the Economic Cooperation and Trade Agreement, and we're further drawn together through culture, education, and of course, the international language of cricket. One of my great honours has been my two visits so far to India as Prime Minister, but I first visited India as a backpacker way back in 1991, a long time ago, Mr. Speaker. I travelled a bit differently in those days. I do want to say, if you want to understand India, get on a video bus or a train. It is a wonderful experience to see the firsthand the warmth that is there. Now, likewise, I'll have the privilege of hosting Prime Minister Modi here soon, a privilege I look forward to repeating for the second time. Like last time, Prime Minister Modi's visit will be made extraordinary by so many of the million-strong Indian-Australian community, the largest growing migrant community in Australia. Yeah. It's a community that has added so much through their love of this country. their spirit of generosity, and through generations of hard work and aspiration that have strengthened our economy and enhanced our society. Not least, of course, all those wonderful small businesses that have benefited from the Indian diaspora. What these great Australians have done in the process is strengthen the important links between this land that is their home and future and the land of their extraordinary heritage. And I say to them, we're a better country because of you. My government will always stand up for you and your interests. We will reject any attempt to divide. And that is definitely worth noting that we need to celebrate the contribution that Indian migrants have made and will continue to make to this country.
1: Give the call to the member for Page.
12: Thank you, Speaker. Speaker, my question is to the Prime Minister. Prime Minister, in a June 2025 secret meeting, the Minister for Home Affairs committed to find a way to return ISIS sympathisers to Australia. He said the success of the first cohort arriving will be a great help to bring more to Australia. At 5:30pm today, another plane load of ISIS sympathisers will touch down on Australian soil. Will the Prime Minister now admit this was all part of the Labor government's plan?
1: Call to the Prime Minister. Prime Minister, that's the call.
3: I just gave a speech about social cohesion. Mr. Speaker, we are...
1: Order.
13: Give it up on that budget.
1: Order. Members on my left, member for Barks. Order. Members on my left will just cease interjecting. The Minister for Employment will cease interjecting.
3: Mr. Speaker.
1: Order. Prime Minister.
3: I make 3 points. Point one, I have nothing but contempt for anyone who has any sympathy for ISIS, as I would hope everyone in this chamber would agree. This should not be an issue of partisanship. Point two, the government has provided no assistance for these people. Point three, order. Any breaches of the law will mean that these people will face the full force of the law to the extent available upon the advice of the security agencies.
1: Yeah. Call to the member for order. The Prime Minister has concluded his answer. Order. The manager is seeking to table a document.
14: I said I'm seeking to table because there was so much order. Noise. It's about your order. Notes.
1: A member can table a document, but thank you. Resume your seat. That's no problem. If the manager wants to put it on record that he wanted to table, that's why I said he was seeking to table a document, so it was on the record. But the manager wishes to go through this. He's done.
14: Turned the microphone off, and there was noise, so I'm allowed to table the document. Yeah.
1: Members on my right, the member for Paterson will just resume.
14: No, I'm not saying...
1: Percy,
14: I know.
1: Manager... Just... We'll deal with this. I understand where the manager's coming from. The microphone wasn't turned on because... Order. I understand where he's coming from. I'm trying to help him out here, the Leader of the House.
15: Mr. Speaker... In the first instance, the member has made a reflection on the speaker in terms of the microphone being turned off. For every member of this House, if you don't have the call, your microphone's not on. And if you decide to stand up and speak without having the call, then your microphone's not going to be on. That's not a reflection on the speaker. I would add second to that, that the speaker then put directly to the House is leave granted for the document that you're requesting to be tabled to be tabled, and the answer was no.
1: Yeah. All right, we're going to... The manager wishes to just to clarify this matter for the benefit of the House.
14: Thank you. I wasn't making a reflection on the speaker. It's not the speaker who turns the microphone off. It's done by broadcasting, right? No, but broadcasting...
1: Order.
14: Broadcasting...
1: Order. Order, members on my right, let's give the manager a fair go. Order. Members on my right.
14: He's really working hard to hide this.
1: Members on my right.
14: He's working hard to hide this.
1: Paul Wool.
14: Have you read it?
16: As you know from years of experience on this side, they shouldn't turn the microphone off until the speaker said...
14: This is your minister trying to get us to sympathise with you.
1: Well, all right.
16: Then they should have turned it off.
1: We have made order. The member for Chisholm.
14: You should get across it.
1: The member for Chisholm is now warned. So the manager, you've made your point. The microphone is now on. You've made that point. It's on the record. You've asked to table a document. It hasn't been granted leave. We'll now move on to the next question.
16: No, but, Speaker, I didn't get the chance to say what document it is. The document is the notes from Save the Children for their meeting with the Minister for Home Affairs.
1: You've made your
16: and
1: point.
16: That's an important
1: resume your seat. Okay. Just for abundance of clarity, it is up to the Speaker's discretion to when it is not broadcasting. It is my call of when we issue the call. But we have now dealt with it. The manager's been given a fair go. We now move on. I just hope everyone just understands the process now. A good learning experience for everyone. Order. We'll now hear from the member for Paterson.
5: Thank you, Mr. Speaker. Patience is a virtue. My question is to the Minister for Health. What action has the Albanese Labor government taken to help Australian women going through menopause and perimenopause? Why is it important to talk openly about this health issue, Minister?
1: The call to the Minister for Health and Ageing and the Minister for Disability and the National Disability Insurance Scheme.
17: Thank you, Speaker, and thank you to the Member for Paterson for her open talk about so many health issues, including this, not just in the Hunter but right across Australia. And she joined a large number of women from this side of the House, Mr. Speaker, yesterday to launch the first ever menopause and perimenopause information campaign. And I wish, Mr. Speaker, the Assistant Minister for Health could answer this question under standing orders, because she has done the hard work to lead this campaign and led the launch yesterday with a collection of terrific women who for years have been campaigning to end the silence, to break the taboo around perimenopause and menopause, and frankly, Mr. Speaker, to give Australia's women the information that they need and deserve during this part of their life. Mr. Speaker, a Senate inquiry last term found that women, frankly, don't get the support and the information that they need from the health system in this area. Remarkably, it revealed that medical degrees include only a few hours of training on menopause across 5 or 6 years of education. And that's why we've ramped up training for existing doctors and health professionals. It's why we're updating the clinical guidelines to ensure that Australia's women get the best possible care and support. And a new Medicare menopause health assessment item, Mr. Speaker, has already been used by more than 105,000 Australian women since it commenced last July. The inquiry also highlighted the lack of new menopause hormone treatments on the PBS for more than 20 years, in spite of there being several innovative products on the market through that period, Mr. Speaker. So last year, the government finally added three widely used treatments to the PBS for the first time in two decades. Treatments used by about 150,000 women every single year, saving them up to $580, Mr. Speaker, every year as well. And yesterday, as I said, we responded to yet another recommendation from that terrific Senate inquiry to launch this national information campaign to break that silence, Mr. Speaker, and to help women entering perimenopause in particular recognise the symptoms and know where they can go for help and further information. Shelley Horton and Amanda Smythe were two of the terrific women who joined us yesterday and bravely told their stories to the media, stories of entering perimenopause, frankly not really knowing what was happening in their body and in their mind or where to get help. And I want to thank them and all the other campaigners who were behind this campaign, because it will ensure that women like Shelley and Amanda and so many like them will finally get the information and the support that they deserve as soon as they need it.
1: Prime Minister.
3: ask further questions to be posted on the notice paper.
18: And that's where we leave the House of Representatives and Question Time. Hello, good to be with you on Afternoon Agenda. I'm Ashley Gillen. Our top story is today: calls for the government to clarify possible exemptions for small businesses ahead of Thursday's tax reform package. A second cohort of so-called ISIS brides only hours from returning to Australia. What will happen when they land remains unclear. Middle East tensions reignited. The US military claims strikes on Iran targets, putting the region's ceasefire in jeopardy.
19: It's either going to be a good deal or there isn't going to be one. Okay?
18: Well, let's begin in Canberra. Our political editor, Andrew Clennell, joins us to wrap up Question Time. Andrew, business owners, small business owners, probably paying a little bit more attention than usual at the moment to Question Time as we learn to wait to see what sort of CGT carve-outs might be on offer.
20: Yeah, and we'll have to wait a few days for that, even after the legislation on Thursday, Ash. But the big story this afternoon will be the arrival of ISIS brides from Syria in flights to Sydney and Melbourne. But despite that, the opposition was determined at the beginning of Question Time to keep up its attacks on the government's capital gains tax changes.
21: Nearly 3 million hard-working small and family businesses in Australia. Will the Albanese government carve out the hairdressers, builders, gyms, pharmacies, vets, dentists, landscapers, or childcare operators from your broken promises and higher taxes?
3: Small businesses are already eligible for 4 different concessions.
22: You don't mention any of that.
3: And none of them have changed. None of them whatsoever have changed. In addition to that, in the budget, we announced $3.5 billion in new measures that lower taxes for businesses to encourage investment and innovation.
23: Minister for Infrastructure.
3: Making the $20,000 instant asset write-off permanent, something that's never been done before. Introducing a permanent 2-year loss carryback to support resilience, investment and risk-taking.
20: Well, Angus Taylor ended up asking a similar question to that of the Prime Minister 4 times. The government, meanwhile, is going on the counter-attack. When the bill to create the new capital gains taxes is introduced into the House on Thursday, it will contain the working Australian tax offset payment of $250 for every income earner per year. So the opposition will face voting for the capital gains tax changes or voting against the $250 payment. After Angus Taylor, as Shadow Treasurer, decided to oppose the last round of the government's last tax cuts before the last election, Treasurer Jim Chalmers is trying to set up a narrative again that Angus Taylor is against this tax cut and tax cuts more generally. And that's despite the fact that in his budget reply speech, Angus Taylor promised bigger tax cuts.
16: He got it badly wrong the first time, and it looks like he's going to repeat the mistake, Mr. Speaker. So let me be very clear. If they vote against this legislation, they are voting for higher income taxes once again. They are voting to make it harder for people to buy their first home. And when people are crying out for change in the housing market and in the tax system, they would be clinging to and voting for a broken status quo.
20: Well, just after 3 p.m, after an hour of Question Time, the PM did get an opposition question on the arrival of the ISIS brides.
12: At 5:30 p.m. today, another plane load of ISIS sympathisers will touch down on Australian soil. Will the Prime Minister now admit this was all part of the Labor government's plan?
3: I have nothing but contempt for anyone who has any sympathy for ISIS, as I would hope everyone in this chamber would agree. This should not be an issue of partisanship. Point two, the government has provided no assistance for these people. Point three, any breaches of the law will mean that these people will face the full force of the law to the extent available upon the advice of the security agencies.
20: So on politics now at 4 p.m, Ash, I'll have the Assistant Immigration Minister Matt Thistlethwaite. I can ask him about these arrivals, and Greens Senator David Shoebridge.
18: We'll be watching. Andrew, thank you for your analysis. Well, those 19 ISIS brides and their children are due to touch down in Australia later this afternoon, as Andrew mentioned. It's unclear at this point as to whether they'll be arrested and charged on arrival. Our senior reporter Matt Taylor is at Sydney Airport for us. So, Matt, when exactly are they expected?
0: In about 2 hours' time from now, Ash, we know that 12 women and seven women and 12 children, let me correct myself there, will be touching down in both Sydney and Melbourne just sometime after 5 p.m. Those flights from Doha currently en route to Australia, the one here in Sydney due to touch down about 5:30, but the latest check showing that it is due to arrive a few minutes early. Now, this is after they left the Al Roj camp in Syria at the end of the last week. They travelled to Damascus where they collected passports before flying onto Doha and then on to Australia. So we know that 4 women and 6 children on Qatar flight QR908 will land in Sydney. That flight due at 5:30, but currently scheduled to arrive about 10 past 5. 2 women and 7 children will be arriving in Melbourne around about 5:15 p.m. local time. I'm going to show you behind me. Sydney Airport very quiet at the moment before we see that rush of evening flights arrive, but they'll be emerging if they are released and come through the main arrivals process through that door behind me. It's unclear whether or not they'll be arrested and charged on arrival like we saw with those other 4 ISIS brides and 9 children that arrived earlier on this month. 3 were, of course, arrested and charged with historic crimes against humanity, including slavery and terror-related charges. Now, we have had some reaction from the Muslim community today about the legal process going forward. This is what some community members have had to say.
2: They definitely made the wrong decisions. But when they are in here, if they've done or they've broken any Australian laws, they go through the judicial process, and we have full confidence in that process. And we don't agree with anything that ISIS have done. Our main concern is the safety of those children and to get them proper education, and because they need to feel safe and secure.
0: Now, we know that 1 woman and 1 child will not be returning as part of this cohort because of an exclusion order by the federal government, but it has since been revealed that relatives of this woman, and she's been named by the Australian as Hodan Abbey, who left Australia in 2015, has now launched legal action to try and overturn that exclusion order. We know that there are members of the Australian local Muslim community escorting some of these brides back. They are on the flights with them. And we also know that the person who is spearheading this repatriation back into Australia, a former lawyer and human rights campaigner, Robert Van Alst, is also travelling with these women, Ash, as well. It's unclear which flight he'll be on. Of course, you just heard from the Prime Minister there, the government saying they've offered no support or assistance for these women and children trying to come back to Australia. Back to you.
18: Matt Taylor, thank you. Well, the family of Victoria Cross recipient Cameron Baird will retain access to taxpayer-funded travel following a government backdown. Our political correspondent Cameron Redden broke the story earlier. He has all the details.
22: The reversal follows a week of public backlash over a decision to revoke travel provisions to the parents of Corporal Baird, who was killed on duty in Afghanistan in 2013.
23: His parents, Doug and Kay, were granted special dispensation by then-Prime Minister Tony Abbott to bill the taxpayer for travel to commemorative events at places like schools and RSLs. The government claims the cost of the arrangement was significantly higher than the $5,700 allocated to VC recipients, which is not extended to their families. And following advice from his department, the Veterans Affairs Minister Matt Keogh moved to cut them off.
24: It is saving money at the expense of a dead hero, and that is just wrong.
23: Outrage followed from veterans and their advocates until Tuesday, when in a statement to Sky News, the minister confirmed existing arrangements will be grandfathered, meaning the Baird family will not lose access to the funding.
25: Well, the right decision has prevailed, but it just shouldn't be this hard.
23: A broader review will be launched into the entitlements of Victoria Cross recipients. It will be carried out by the former Vice Chief of the Defence Force, Ray Griggs.
26: We are doing the work that is needed to fulfil our nation's solemn promise to our veterans and families.
22: This is the second time community outcry has prompted a backdown on veterans' issues. Last year, Minister Keogh abandoned plans to reform the Defence Honours System following a similar reaction.
18: The US Secretary of State Marco Rubio says the Strait of Hormuz has to open one way or another as the wait goes on for a deal between the US and Iran. Let's bring in our correspondent Stash Butler live for us. Stash, what sense do we have at this point as to when a deal could actually be struck?
4: Well, Ash, there's certainly been a lot of speculation, a lot of hope from around the world about a possible deal between the United States and Iran after the war, which obviously began in February when the US and Israel struck Iran. Now, that hope led oil prices to drop early on Monday out of hope that perhaps the Strait of Hormuz could reopen. The Strait obviously blocking a great deal, the closure of that Strait blocking a great deal of the world's fossil fuels from entering the markets. Now, some of that hope had been somewhat dampened in the past few hours by news of US strikes, new strikes on southern Iran. The US has said that those were defensive in nature, and US Secretary of State Marco Rubio has just defended them on his way to the Quad Summit in India.
6: The straits have to be open. They're going to be open one way or the other. So they need to be open. What's happening there is unlawful, it's illegal, it's unsustainable for the world, it's unacceptable. I don't know of any country in the world that does it.
4: Now, as for a potential timeline, the understanding over the weekend was that it could be, imminent. Donald Trump subsequently kind of put a damper on that. And Marco Rubio has said since that it may still take some days to hammer out the details.
7: It's going to take a couple days to settle on even down to the disagreements over a word, sentence. So we'll have to work through that. If there's going to be a deal, we're going to have to work through that. But this is, it's either going to be a good deal or there isn't going to be one.
4: Now, Iran, a senior Iranian official, has insisted that Iran's sovereignty over the strait will be part of any potential deal.
8: I have seen claims about reopening the strait or returning it to its previous situation and so on, but that is not what it means at all.
4: Now, the understanding that we have is that a deal will essentially put a ceasefire in place for 60 days. During that, the first 30 days, Iran will go about demining the strait and reopening it. And by the end of the 60 days, the two sides hope to have a lasting agreement on the nuclear issue that so concerns the US, Ash.
18: Stash Butler, thank you. Well, back home now. Let's take you back to Canberra. We're listening here to the Independent Senator Lydia Thorpe. She's speaking after the Northern Territory authorities announced no police involved in the death of Kumanjai Walker during a 2019 incident will be charged.
9: We're dealing with this every day. So I don't know if you've got any questions, but, you know, what do you say? What do you say? Wait for the next one and the next one? It's been over 600. Not one police officer has ever been held accountable. Ever. Why isn't that a national crisis? We are the oldest continuing living culture on the planet. Everyone in this country should be proud about that. Not demonising us and thinking that we are lesser than. We're not. We're the people that know the real story of the land, the water. Only we know that. You want to destroy all of that? We look after your children's futures through our knowledge. You all have a responsibility to keep us alive. So, NT cops. At it again. We know they're racist. I don't know what else I can say.
10: Senator, do you think that it was an error that an unspecified interstate police force investigated this, and what would you like to say?
9: I think it's an error that we have police investigating police. There are international examples of independent reviews and investigations of deaths in custody. They have experts. They have Aboriginal people, Indigenous people at the table. It's complete independence from the police. But as long as we have cops investigating cops, we're never going to get an outcome.
11: We saw in, I think very recently, that the Economic Barriers Government announced a review into the child protection reform, and that's done almost immediately. She even said, we can't wait for an investigation to take place before we make changes. Mm. But then at the same time, they've been very quick to say we've got to wait for the investigations. What for the police to have the investigation with DPP? It's been sort of a year now. Do you think when it comes to police, I know you're very strong on them, but that across the country there is a leniency that doesn't get reflected anywhere else when it comes to defamation? Like in terms of, no other department seems to get away with being able to investigate themselves, but also being given sort of carte blanche, I suppose, to not be held responsible. Is it in New South Wales as well, Chris Minns?
9: I don't think the Chief Minister of the Northern Territory has any goodwill at all for our people. Whatever she announces, it's going to be bad. She's part of the problem. In fact, she's the chief problem. So we don't need that review as such. We need to implement the bringing them home recommendations, which today is 29 years old. Like, why don't we go back to go forward? Implement all of those recommendations that are self-determined, for the people, by the people. Why doesn't this government here implement those recommendations at a federal level? And those that don't implement those recommendations, then they don't get funded for closing the gap. They don't get funded for GST based on their disadvantage in their state or territory.
18: That's where we'll leave Senator Lydia Thorpe speaking there in Canberra. We are expecting to hear from the Northern Territory Police on that story in the next few minutes, so stay with us for more on that story, which is developing this afternoon. Also, after the break, fresh arrests made in the Desi Freeman case. Plus, after 52... After 52 years of operation, the famous Liddell Power Station chimney stacks come down. More next.
1: Sky News will be back after this short break.

Welcome back here with Afternoon Agenda. Well, mining groups have been among those expressing their disappointment in the government's planned capital gains reform to be introduced to Parliament as

0: Well before the funds or other brokers will come into that process where things are more predictable. It's a high risk area, very speculative. You don't know what's going to come out of an exploration program or an exploration company, which means the chance of making a loss are pretty high. Without people prepared to take that high risk and invest those dollars, the reality is we can't get mineral exploration done in this country. And it doesn't take a lot of brains to realise without exploration there's no discovery, and if there's no discovery then there's no future mines.
1: But high risk also often comes with high reward, and we often do have very wealthy Australians that are the ones investing in this sector.
0: That's true. But ultimately what it is more than half of those investors turn out to be mums and dads. They're people putting in small elements. Mostly, in most of those IPOs, you'll see at least 50%, in some cases 100% are retail investors or mums and dads. And largely, what they're doing is trying to play off a range of companies. They're investing across three or four, trying to hope they make some money on some, to overwhelm the losses they make on others. And yes, they're hoping for that explosion of value creation that happens with a real discovery. That's 1 in 1,000 projects. So they're taking a very big risk, and indeed, that's what supported the development industry in this country. If you look at the ASX, about a third is mineral exploration mining companies. The tech sector accounts for about 3%. The mining industry pays and makes the majority contribution in terms of tax and royalties in this country. We've got to be really careful about the incentives or the disincentives we're offering in this space. We've got a lot to lose.
1: Okay, so I assume this is a pitch that you've been taking straight to the government. Are they listening? Are you expecting there will be a carve-out?
0: They're listening. I'm not expecting... I don't have expectations. We're working hard to try and find a carve-out in this space and get Treasury and ATO and the Treasury to understand the risk that sits here and what's potentially could be lost if we get this wrong. But we're very much like the tech sector. We raise money in the same way. We don't have revenue. It's not like investing in companies on the share market or blue chips where you can expect a dividend. You'll never see a dividend of a mineral exploration company. Your only chance of making money is to see the share price rise. That's the capital gain the government's now removing the discount for.
1: I want to ask you about another issue. I saw you were quoted in The Australian today talking about Aboriginal cultural heritage laws, and essentially you seem to be saying that it's far too expensive for companies to be complying with them. There's probably not a lot of sympathy out there for mining companies when it comes to some of the big issues we've seen in this heritage space in recent years. What's the problem here?
0: So, again, you've got to separate between mining companies and mineral exploration companies. The reality is exploration is done by small companies, ones we're talking about with retail investors, but in reality, they are the ones who get onto ground. They're the ones who have to deal with traditional owners, undertake the native title and cultural heritage negotiations before they can get on ground. That process now costs about $23,000 a day to do a heritage survey. Some reports up over $30,000 a day. It takes us 18 months to get through a heritage activity, an agreement-making process with groups, before we can even get on the ground to spend money in a place that might have some return for investors. So we're not complaining about protecting heritage. We recognise its importance. We know it has value and it should have value to all Australians. But what we think there should be is a process that makes it more easy and less expensive to work through that process and enable us to get on ground and protect heritage at the same time. The costs right now are becoming a real barrier, and we're watching investment leave Western Australia and Australia and head overseas.
1: Warren Pearce, appreciate you coming in. Thanks for your time.
0: Thanks, Ashley.
1: Well, moving on now, two men have been arrested in Victoria's northeast by police investigating the movements of Desi Freeman. A 48-year-old man and a 35-year-old man were taken into custody at two separate locations this morning. The pair is being interviewed in relation to the shooting where two police officers were killed last year. The investigation remains ongoing. Well, Chris Bowen has labelled his Liberal counterpart the biggest hypocrite in Parliament after being questioned over $500,000 spent on overseas travel. The Climate Change Minister defended the costs as Australia takes on a greater role in this year's COP summit.
2: The energy landscape is changing at pace. The Liddell coal-fired power station in the New South Wales Hunter region officially decommissioned. As investment in renewables ramps up, so does the focus on the spend associated with a green ambition. Amid revelations, the Energy Minister's office spent almost $500,000 in 4 months to send bureaucrats overseas.
3: Australia's chairing the COP negotiations this year, and that does come at an expense. Whenever Australia steps up internationally and chairs a big international meeting, it does come with some expense.
2: Those bureaucrats reportedly travelling to Turkey, Fiji, Germany and Korea between January and February. Minister Bowen confirming about 30 staff are directly employed in his office of the President, set up to support his role as President of Negotiations at this year's

0: COP. Conference of the Parties is the world's top climate change summit under the United Nations framework.
1: This is unquestionably in Australia's best interest to step up and play an outsized role in the world.
2: That's not for Chris Bowen to travel to be at the seat of the table. That was so that they could travel to look at venues. When it comes to the resort in Fiji, we've got an embassy. Why can't those people go and have a look?
0: The minister taking aim at his Liberal counterpart for the expenses he incurred as Trade and Tourism Minister.
1: Mr Tien is the biggest hypocrite in the Federal Parliament. In his last year as minister, he went to France, Singapore, Vietnam, Korea, Japan, the United States, Indonesia, India, United Arab Emirates, France again, Italy, Belgium, United Kingdom, and the Maldives twice at taxpayer expense.
2: No, I'm not. And I'm happy to go toe-to-toe with Chris Bowen on that.
0: Budget estimates have revealed a total spend of $50 million in COP-related costs as part of a $150 million investment in climate initiatives, particularly across the Pacific.
2: People are doing it tough in this country. Energy prices are hurting small business, large businesses and people.
0: A big spend on a big agenda. Julia Bradley, Sky News.
3: More now on a story we reported earlier. We're taking you live to Alice Springs, where Northern Territory Police are speaking after it was announced that no police will be charged over the death of Kumanjai Walker during a 2019 incident.
4: Ask everybody to approach the coming days peacefully and respectfully. We understand that emotions are high. We respect the right of people to grieve, to gather and express their views lawfully. At this time, we respectfully ask the community to be mindful of the impact public commentary may have on the coronial process and the well-being of Kumanjai White's family and our members. Our focus remains on community safety, transparency within lawful limits, and ensuring the integrity of all ongoing processes. Thank you.
5: Thank you, Commissioner Dole. First and foremost, I too want to acknowledge Kumanjai White, his family and all those carrying grief and trauma as a result of his death. No statement, process or legal outcome changes the reality that a life was lost and that many Aboriginal people were hurting. Those emotions are raw and real and they should not be diminished or dismissed. I know today's outcome will be very difficult for the family and for others to accept. Trust between police and Aboriginal communities is fragile in many places, particularly after deaths in custody. The cultural reform work underway within the Northern Territory Police Force does not stop because of difficult conversations or controversial outcomes. In many respects, moments like this reinforce why that work is necessary. Reform is about accountability, listening, transparency, relationships and improving how police engage with Aboriginal Territorians. The coronial process remains critically important. It will provide an opportunity for all of the circumstances surrounding Kumanjai White's death to be independently examined in a public and transparent forum. I would urge people not to direct anger towards families, community members or individual police officers outside lawful processes. We know that the coming period will be difficult emotionally for many people across the territory and beyond. Our thoughts remain with Kumanjai White's family and community. Thank you.
6: And we're happy to take questions if we can.
7: Did the autopsy identify the cause of death?
6: Like we said, because of the current coronial process, we can't go into the operational detail of the investigation. That will be revealed in the coronial inquest, which I believe will be scheduled for later this year.
7: Was the family, when you flew to Lajimanu today, were they told the cause of death?
6: That'd be a question for Director Little.
5: When we met with the family today, as we said that we promised that we would do, those questions were not asked. And we answered some of the questions the family wanted to get answered, but then we left shortly thereafter.
8: When you met the family there, Leanne, what was their immediate reaction?
5: Well, they are pretty upset and quite angry, and you would expect that. And it will take a while for people to process the information that's been delivered today because of the content.
7: Do the police acknowledge the fact that this announcement is coming the day before the anniversary of his death? Was there any consideration of that? Why now? Why not next week? Why not earlier?
6: So we were only advised of this information by the DPP yesterday. We made a commitment to the family that as soon as we had that information, we'd tell them first. And as soon as we told the family, we thought it was responsible to tell the public of that outcome as well.
8: There's, of course, been criticism through the process that it took a long time. Do you acknowledge that today? And is there any further explanation about why it took as long as it did?
6: Look, I acknowledge it has been a significant period of time. As we said, it's 1 year yesterday since this tragic incident occurred. These matters are complicated. There was material for the DPP to consider. There was a need to get an independent use of force that was provided, and the DPP have come back with that result as quickly as they've been able to.
9: Which interstate police completed that use of force report? Will you let us know now?
6: I don't have that specific information. I know it was an interstate jurisdiction. I just can't. I don't want to say the wrong jurisdiction at the moment, so I'm not exactly sure on that.
9: Will the DPP or the police release that use of force report to the public?
6: I don't believe we'll release it publicly. It'll form part of the coronial information that will be presented to the coroner.
8: This announcement comes just a couple of few weeks after the riot in Alice Springs and the tragic outcome of the Kumanjai little baby case. I guess, firstly, do you acknowledge that it comes off the back of such a trying time for the town? And are you prepared for such heightened unrest as we saw in that period?
6: Look, Matt, I absolutely acknowledge it comes from, and as I just stated, it's been an extraordinary pressured time for Central Australia with significant events over the number of weeks. It's been an extraordinarily pressured time for the Walpiri community as well, and our thoughts are with them. But we'll continue to police as we do every day in Alice Springs and turn up and try and keep people safe, and public safety is our number one priority.
9: Given no charges are being laid, will police be releasing the CCTV from inside the supermarket?
6: No, all of the evidence in relation to this investigation now forms part of that coronial process and investigation. That will be publicly released, at the inquest, and that's when it will be made available. But questions like that, this is now in the jurisdiction of the coroner, and it's up to her to make those decisions on what happens with that evidence.
9: Would it be unlawful for Coles to release the CCTV vision to us?
6: As I said, that material now forms part of the coronial evidence that's before the coroner.
9: Did police acknowledge... go ahead.
8: You mentioned the hardships faced by the Walpiri in this period. I mean, there's some crossovers between the two families of Kumanjai White and Kumanjai Little Baby. Are any extra supports being put in place for the Walpiri? What's being done there during this period of, a double... tragedy?
6: Yeah, absolutely acknowledge, Matt, and I'll let our Executive Director Little answer that.
5: So there's been extensive support provided to the families of the Walpiri. Have had significant events in the last couple of weeks and the event from today, so we're supporting those families and have since the event 12 months ago and have since a few weeks ago in Alice Springs.
9: Families say, of course, as you said, you found out yesterday, you've then immediately gone to La Germano to speak to family. But they're worried that the father's family haven't been spoken to, and also that it was such quick turnaround and you flew into sorry business. Have you told all members of the family, and did you hold any concerns around flying into a community going through that?
5: Yeah, we asked the family members if we had permission to fly into the community and give them the decision. That was a commitment that was made to the community some time ago, and we did ask yesterday if we could fly in and speak to the family about the outcome. They've agreed, and it's been the family who have identified who needed to be at that meeting to hear the outcome, and we left that with the family.
8: Considering the recent riot, are there any additional police resources on the ground tonight?
6: We have done some planning, and we do have appropriate resources available should the need arise.
10: Are the police officers involved in the tragedy, are they still working with NT Police currently?
6: Yes, both officers are still currently employed with us, yes.
9: Will they be reinstated to their other positions again?
6: I don't think decisions have been made in relation to that at the moment. One of the police officers was on a period of leave, and I'm just not sure of his operational status at the moment.
9: The kind of restraint that was used in that instance, will that potentially be phased out? Can you talk to us about that?
6: No, so the dynamics of exactly what occurred in that incident is what's going to be explored in the coronial process by the coroner, and we'll obviously listen to any recommendations that come out of that inquiry and make the appropriate changes if that's required at the time based on what evidence comes out of that inquest.
11: Last question.
9: Is it appropriate for police to be preparing the briefs of evidence for the coroner?
6: That's standard practice. That's what we do in the Northern Territory.
11: Thanks, everyone.
6: Thank you.
3: We're just listening to authorities there in the Northern Territory. We need to make an apology and a correction. We incorrectly stated that news conference and also the news conference earlier by Senator Lydia Thorpe that we brought you related to the death of Kumanjai Walker. Police there and Senator Thorpe were talking about Kumanjai White. He's a 24-year-old man who died while in police custody in Alice Springs last year. Moving on now, we have been reporting an escalation in the war between Iran and the US, with the US confirming that strikes were carried out a little earlier today. Let's bring you some analysis on that developing story. Joining us now, the Global Islamic Politics Chair at Deakin University, Professor Greg Barton. Greg, good to see you as always. Thanks for your time. It's interesting timing, isn't it, for those strikes, just as Iranian negotiators were arriving in Qatar ready for peace talks?
12: Yeah, Ash, it's not clear what it means. I mean, the US said that the strikes had to do with vessels laying mines in the Strait of Hormuz and also missile launch sites on the coast. So it makes sense from a security point of view. You have to address that immediately because it's a security problem. It might mean that prospects of getting a lasting ceasefire at risk, or it may just be that sort of the last hurrah and a display of American strength before they go ahead with a lasting ceasefire. It's really hard to say at this point.
3: The US President Donald Trump has been talking up his plans to have Iran turn over, he says, its enriched uranium to the United States. He's saying that it's going to be destroyed. Have there been any indications from Iran's side that they are willing at this point to go along with that demand?
12: The one indication we have, Ash, is that Iran is not in a hurry to resume its nuclear program, and so it will enter into discussions. But those negotiations, I mean, you go back to the discussions in the Obama administration, they took 22 months to come to a deal on the nuclear program. So, you know, this could be a very long way off. The main thing is it doesn't stop the Strait of Hormuz opening and a ceasefire starting. So Iran presumably is prepared to negotiate away some of its advantage on the nuclear program if it can get its economy flowing again, because that's where it's feeling real pressure. It's militarily strong, but its economy is really suffering. But at the moment, this looks like a pretty good deal for Iran.
3: You mentioned Iran being militarily strong. What do we know about its capacity at this point?
12: Well, it's being reported that, I mean, bear in mind, it doesn't have conventional Air Force or Navy, but it has this asymmetrical capacity with drones and rockets, including ballistic missiles. And it seems like most of what it had before the strikes back in February remain intact. Most of the launch sites, as much as 90% of the launch sites, and perhaps two-thirds or more of its capacity to launch drones and missiles and ballistic missiles remains intact. So it's got great capacity to play a spoiling role. So in a sense, we haven't seen that diminishment of military capacity as much as we'd like. What we have seen is it's coming under great economic pressure, which counts for something.
3: Greg Barton, thanks for your insights as always.
12: Thank you, Ash.
3: Well, back home in South Australian police will resume the search for the missing 4-year-old Gus Lamont. Authorities are back at Oak Punk Station and will search numerous locations on the property for evidence. The renewed search is expected to last 3 days. Well, Northern Territory officials have confirmed that the first Australian death from diphtheria in 8 years has occurred. Matt Cunningham has all the details.
13: Authorities have been dealing with a diphtheria outbreak for more than 2 months. The good news is that the outbreak is being contained. Authorities had been recording about 20 cases per week, but last week there were just 7 new cases. In total, 163 cases have been recorded in the NT. This includes 115 cutaneous cases and 48 respiratory cases. A suspected death was reported on May 21. This has now been confirmed.
14: We did report one possible death from diphtheria. It was a gentleman who passed away in the Royal Darwin Hospital in April. Overnight, we've received the final test results from an international laboratory that confirmed that diphtheria was the probable cause because the final toxicology tests have come back demonstrating that that diphtheria bug is producing a toxin that can cause these health effects.
13: Diphtheria had been effectively eradicated in Australia by the 1950s, but there are concerns falling vaccination rates have contributed to a rise in cases.
14: Absolutely, this is a worldwide phenomenon. So vaccination rates, sadly, across the world had declined following the COVID-19 pandemic. All of us are aware of some terrible misinformation and disinformation campaigns. We had historically very high rates for vaccination in our remote Aboriginal communities, well above 90%. In recent times, that's dropped to about 90% or 89%.
13: The federal government has committed more than $7 million to help increase vaccination rates, particularly in remote areas.
3: The two tower stacks at the former Liddell power station have been demolished.
15: Get ready.

0: The coal fire station in New South Wales, Upper Hunter, closed in 2023 after 50 years in operation. It's the first phase of the plant's demolition. Liddell's closure marked a major milestone in Australia's energy transition, reducing the company's carbon emissions by 17%. Well, Australia's first qualified astronaut has been offered a possible spot on a mission to the International Space Station. The European Space Agency has invited Catherine Bennell-Pegg to join a future flight. The mission depends on funding from the government, industry and private backers. Experts say similar partnerships can cost about $100 million. The federal government says talks with the agency are ongoing. Well, it's time now to take a look at the weather. Here's our Sky News weather meteorologist, Tamsin Green.
1: Another round of wet weather expected for your Wednesday across the east of the country, particularly across northern inland New South Wales, where we could be seeing some moderate to heavy falls there. Thunderstorms will also be the theme, mainly farther west for Brisbane, but Brisbane could be catching one or two of those thunderstorms. Sydney will be seeing maybe one or two light showers later on, heading through the evening after a potentially foggy and cloudy start there. Canberra also possibly catching one or two showers. Melbourne also expected to see some of those, with a greater threat of seeing some heavier falls there for Hobart. One or two lingering showers there for Adelaide as well, and a drier start for Perth ahead of that cold front sweeping in through the course of the evening. And up towards the north, while Darwin is set for a dry and sunny day. For more details on the weather, join us over on Sky News Weather, Channel 601.
0: Thanks for your company with us this afternoon. Stay with us after the break. It's time for Politics Now with Andrew Clennell.
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0: Live on Sky News Australia with Andrew Clennell. 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
1: Welcome to Politics Now. Joining me in a moment, the Assistant Foreign Affairs and Assistant Immigration Minister, Matt Thistlethwaite, Green Senator David Shoebridge, and a little later, the Deputy Editor-in-Chief of the California Post, Barclay Crawford. But first, we're just hours away from a second group of so-called ISIS brides expected to land in Australia. This time, six women and 14 children are expected to fly into Sydney and Melbourne's international airports. And that's where we find our reporters, Matt Taylor and Georgie Dickerson, this afternoon. First to senior reporter Matt Taylor at Sydney Airport. Matt, when are they expected?
2: They're expected in just over an hour from now, Andrew. That flight, Qatar Airways flight from Doha, QR908, scheduled to touch down in Sydney Airport at 5:30 local time, so in just an hour and a half from now, but the flight is running early. The latest indications suggesting that we'll see the aircraft touching down at 5:15. We know that there are a number of women and children on this particular flight arriving after leaving that Al Roj camp in Syria before making the journey to Damascus to collect their passports before flying on to Doha, where then, of course, they picked up these flights to travel back to Australia. Of course, it's unclear whether or not any of them will face charges and be arrested when they do touch down in Sydney. But I want to show you the view behind me right now. This is the door that they'll emerge from. You can see there, Arrivals Hall A. That is if they're not arrested and charged when they get off the aircraft. When we saw the four arrivals earlier on this month, four brides and nine children, three, of course, were arrested and charged with historical crimes against humanity, including slavery and terror-related charges. Of course, the government saying that it's playing no role in returning these brides and their children to Australia. This was the Prime Minister speaking in Question Time.
3: I have nothing but contempt for anyone who has any sympathy for ISIS, as I would hope everyone in this chamber would agree. This should not be an issue of partisanship. Point two, the government has provided no assistance for these people. Point three, any breaches of the law will mean that these people will face the full force of the law to the extent available upon the advice of the security agencies.
2: We know that there is one woman and one child that will not be part of this cohort remaining in Syria because of that exclusion order imposed by the Albanese government. But we have learned today, reporting from The Australian, that her family has now hired lawyers to try and challenge that process. Andrew, back to you.
1: Matt, thank you. Well, Georgie Dickerson is at Melbourne Airport. Georgie, what time will the remaining women and children be landing there?
4: Two women and seven children, Andrew, are going to be arriving here at 4:31. So just over 20 minutes' time is when they'll be touching down here at Melbourne Airport on that Qatar flight 904. Now, as I mentioned, on that flight will be those two women, along with their children. Now, as for the details surrounding these women, they are Corsa Kanj is one of the women and Kirsty Ross Emil. Now, we've got no more details about Kirsty. She will be travelling with her two children. She's originally from Dandenong here in Victoria, and she travelled to Syria with her husband at the age of 19. He went on to be an Islamic State fighter and was stripped of his Australian citizenship in 2019. And now she's obviously making this journey back to Australia with her two children. Now, last time these women arrived, the first cohort of ISIS brides that landed here in Melbourne, there were some scuffles with the media. We understand that these women will be met with security guards after they exit this flight before they are escorted away from the terminal. But we've heard from the opposition leader, Jess Wilson, today on the fact that these women are being allowed into the country.
5: We already have a crime crisis in this state. Our police are already stretched thin. And now we're going to see ISIS brides returning to Victoria again because the federal government and the state Labor government have failed to prevent that from happening. I don't think Victorians want to see it. In fact, I've heard time and time again, they're appalled that people who have rejected Australian values have gone overseas to support a terrorist organisation are coming back to this country.
4: So just on that first cohort of women that arrived here a few weeks ago, two of them were arrested at Melbourne Airport. It's not clear if any of the women that are arriving today will be arrested. But as I mentioned, that flight is due to arrive at 4:31 local time. Andrew.
1: Georgie, thank you. Joining me live, Assistant Foreign Minister and Immigration Assistant Minister Matt Thistlethwaite. Thanks for your time. Are any of these ISIS brides getting arrested today?
6: Well, that's a matter for the police. We've got nothing but contempt for ISIS and anyone associated with it. That's why there's no government support whatsoever. There's no repatriation. There were arrests when the previous cohort came back. Three of those people were arrested. They remain in custody and the law will be applied. We've said that all along.
1: Have you had advice there will be arrests?
6: We haven't had any advice. That's a matter for the police force. We know that they operate independent of government. They apply the law. The laws are there. There are anti-terrorism laws and people that have been involved in crimes against humanity. They were the charges that the previous cohort will now face. So if anyone's done the wrong thing, they will be arrested. I will also say one of them has been excluded. The Home Affairs Minister issued
1: an exclusion.
6: How come? Well, there's evidence from the security and intelligence agencies that that person may have been involved in activities that would warrant their exclusion from Australia.
1: Why couldn't we exclude them all? Why do they have to land?
6: Well, you have to have the advice from the security and intelligence agencies to warrant that. At all times, we need to abide by the Australian law, and that law has stringent criteria that the agencies need to meet, and then they advise the minister. So the minister needs to take their advice, and the advice at the moment is that one should be excluded.
1: Did the Americans ask us to take these people back to clear the Syrian camp?
6: I'm not aware of that. It certainly hasn't come to me that there's been any request. And as I said, there's no repatriation going on. There's no work from the Australian government to assist them whatsoever.
1: What do you make of the latest US strikes in Iran and the prospect of a deal or no deal?
6: Well, we want to see a lasting ceasefire there, Andrew. The United States have said that it's a defensive strike, that it's well within the terms of the ceasefire. I think that we were looking at more positive outcomes, to be honest. The United States president had said that they were close to a deal. Iran, their leadership had said that they were close. Now this has happened. We want to make sure that there's de-escalation and a ceasefire as quickly as possible, because Australians are paying for this. And I think they're fed up and they're sick of it. They're paying for it at the Bowser, paying for it in transportation costs and their goods and services. And they're fed up and they want an end to this.
1: Penny Wong's gone to this Quad Foreign Ministers meeting in India. What's expected out of that?
6: Well, they've just come out of the meeting. I think the great strength of the Quad is in maritime security, and that's been reinforced in the dialogue that's come out of it. So a big focus on cooperation, particularly around the Indian Ocean, which we know is such a large stretch of water. We've seen how a small stretch of water like the Strait of Hormuz can be destabilised and the effect that that can have on our economies. Imagine something in the Indian Ocean would have a devastating effect on Australia. So there's a big focus on that through Operation Malabar and other exercises.
1: Was Iran discussed, by the foreign minister with Marco Rubio?
6: It was discussed in the context of the ongoing instability and what the Quad nations can do together to support the ongoing security within the Indian Rim, and the fuel security issue was discussed as well. So there's an agreement for the nations to work together on fuel security. There's also an agreement for us to work on port upgrades with Fiji. Maritime security, as I said, is a focus. So there's an infrastructure project where the nations will work together on maritime security for Fiji.
1: Could we see an extension of the fuel excise cut, do you think?
6: Well, there's no intention to extend it at this point in time.
1: It's 3 months, that's it.
6: Well, we made that decision to assist Australians with their cost of living. So far it's helped. It's got petrol prices back down a little bit. But the longer this conflict goes on, the more that it has to the opportunity to destabilise Australia. And we're monitoring it constantly. But at the moment, it's for 3 months.
1: How much grief are you getting in Kingsford Smith around the capital gains tax changes in the budget?
6: I've been getting positive feedback, particularly around housing issues.
1: Telling me no one's whinging to you about the capital gains tax changes at Kingsford Smith?
6: Sure, Andrew. Look, we're talking about a big reform. So there's no doubt people who are concerned by that. And I've taken phone calls and emails about it. But at the heart of it, you've got a taxation system at the moment where hardworking Australians that are working their backsides off trying to get ahead are paying more tax than someone who is earning millions from just trading on assets, buying and selling assets. Now, that's a system that's broken. So we're restructuring the system to fix that to equalise it a bit so that hardworking Australians that are aspiring to own their own home...
1: Would it help if you weren't having a $77 billion net tax take over 10 years? I mean, you're not giving the tax cuts back yet. It looks like that's going to be the election.
6: Well, that's not true. We are providing tax cuts.
1: Well, $250.
6: Two tax cuts coming and a $250 working Australian tax offset. There's the $1,000 tax refund as well. But we've got to make a decision as well, Andrew, in the context of rising inflation about not making that situation worse. And we've made judgments based on what we believe will help Australians with their cost of living but won't add to the inflation fuel.
1: The fact that PM's grouped this legislation with the tax cut, the working Australians tax offset, that's a cynical attempt to wedge the opposition, isn't it? Having the CGT and the WATO in the same ledge?
6: No, it's an exercise at ensuring that you've got a consistent tax system and that we can get the legislation through as quickly as possible. We want to make sure that working Australians benefit from these reforms, particularly around the changes to negative gearing, as quickly as possible to make the housing market more affordable.
1: How big will the carve-out be for startups or small business, do you think?
6: Well, there's consultations going on. There's already quite generous carve-outs for small businesses.
1: But we can expect another carve-out, do you think?
6: Well, we're consulting about that. We're going to make our decision based on what's in the best interest of Australian businesses. But at the moment, companies are exempt. They pay tax at the company rate. If you're a small business, there's a whole host of exemptions. They will still remain in place. And we're actually putting in place new measures to support small businesses, like the loss carryback. We're actually introducing a new tax refund for startups from the 1st of July 2028. There's a lot in the budget that people haven't been talking about around supporting small businesses and helping them to grow.
1: Matt Thistlethwaite, thanks so much for your time.
6: Thanks, Andrew.
1: Well, stay with us after the break. The US military launches those defensive strikes in Iran, claiming its forces were under threat. My interview with the California Post's deputy editor-in-chief next.
0: Sky News will be back after this short break.

0: Sky News will be back after this short break.
1: Returning to our top story now, the so-called ISIS bride set to touch down shortly in Australia. A short time ago, I spoke to Greens Senator David Shoebridge. David Shoebridge, thanks for your time. This afternoon, the ISIS brides and children return to Sydney and Melbourne. What's your reaction to their return?
2: Well, I mean, these are Australian kids, and our government's always had an obligation to look after Australian kids. And in my mind, it's pretty much comprehensively failed that to date. And, you know, I've been over to northeast Syria. I've been down and seen those camps and seen the detention camps. I've spoken to people on the ground there, even the Kurdish community and the Yazidi community, and they say there was no pathway for justice there. They didn't have any capacity to investigate for crimes. They didn't have any capacity to deliver justice. And, you know, maybe this is an opportunity to get those sort of twin goals met. If there's justice to be delivered, if there's crimes to be prosecuted, well, they can finally happen and kids can be safe.
1: They'll cost a lot to monitor, won't they?
2: Well, I mean, we actually have an overall social obligation to look after kids, and it costs a lot to take kids to school. It costs a lot to make sure if a kid gets sick that they're looked after. If a kid's had a pretty brutal childhood, and I'll tell you, these kids have had a pretty brutal childhood, no fault of their own, if it's going to cost some to put them on the right path, make sure the community's safe, well, that's an obligation we have over children, and I think it's, you know, a fundamental obligation.
1: What will the Greens do in the Senate when it comes to the government legislation on capital gains tax and negative gearing?
2: Well, we'd like to see it, first of all, so we haven't seen it. And once we have a good hard look at it, well, we'll come together as a party room and work out what the solution will be. But, you know, you might have heard me say this before, I'll say it again. You know, what we saw announced in the budget is a budget that means those that have got it, keep it. And then the ladder's pulled up, particularly for young Australians. So we're looking at this budget not as what it was sold for by Labor, some sort of big intergenerational equity budget, but as one that is literally leaving particularly young people hanging them out to dry. No public housing, no help on rents, and all of the tax concessions that saw previous generations get a leg up all stripped away from them.
1: Could you oppose it then?
2: Well, we just haven't. We're in a position of not having seen
1: the legislation. This is the key question. I mean, are you just going to say, oh, you know, they could do better, but we'll pass it, or are you going to bargain for change, or are you going to oppose it?
2: Well, I'd love to give you an exclusive here on legislation I haven't yet seen, and
1: but we know what's going to be in it.
2: Well, we don't know yet. We don't know
1: if what's in the budget is going to be the legislation.
2: We don't know whether or not the government's going to cave in to further pressure and water down elements of the budget. I mean, we saw them balk at putting any kind of tax on the export gas industry, even though millions of Australians in a national campaign wanted it. I mean, it's a government with next to no ticker. So I think you would be wrong to assume that what we heard in the budget is what we'll see in the legislation.
1: What do you want to see on negative gearing? Everyone not be able to do it or something?
2: Oh, no, we put out a clear policy, which we campaigned on and we continue to campaign on, that we should, if we're going to have this significant change, it should be a significant change that delivers intergenerational equity. Now, we know some people have structured their finances, worked their life, got an investment property, and that's a core part of their savings. We understand that. But we would grandfather it to a maximum of one property.
1: Right.
2: And so we're not giving these massive tax concessions to someone who has 20 or 30 or 100 properties. So that seems to us to get the balance right. It would also produce the billions and billions of dollars we need to provide the public housing, the rental assistance, the support for
1: young. So you just said you'd grandfather it. What do you mean?
2: You can maintain your existing concessions for one investment property,
1: but
2: you don't, like Labor has, have it for 100 investment properties.
1: Okay. I mean,
2: that's
1: the main thing for you, as opposed to stopping negative gearing for young people going forward? Or do you support that as well?
2: Well, you see, if we achieve that reform that I just put to you, cap it at one, we would have the billions of dollars needed in the budget to be giving the income support, the rental support, the building of the public housing to actually finally give young people something as budget. Or over time, you could kill the HECS debt. I mean, they would produce, the estimates are that these property tax concessions over the next decade are going to provide something like $190 billion.
1: Okay. But how do you feel about the government proposal to stop young people now doing negative gearing?
2: Well, I mean, the real issue with the government's proposal is young people get nothing, right? They get the ladder lifted, you know, they can see the older generation. You know, your audience may get cranky when I say this, but they can see the boomer generation doing all right for themselves, you know.
1: Gen X, you know.
2: Gen X, yeah. They can see them doing all right. And they see them sort of tootling off over there and pulling the ladder up behind them. And there's nothing in this budget for young
1: people. But that sounds like you'll oppose it, which surprises me. There's been this sort of view around here, you'll just pass it through.
2: Well, it sounds like we're deeply unimpressed by it. I can tell you that.
1: Are you thinking about opposing it?
2: Well, I mean, as I said, we haven't seen the legislation. But what I will tell you is we're deeply unimpressed by it. I'm not. It would be wrong for you to go from this and say we have this new breaking exclusive that the Greens don't much like this budget. We have been making this analysis from day one. From day one, this has been the analysis we're doing. So nothing material has changed.
1: I get it, but the key question is, are you going to pass it? And, you know,
2: I keep telling you, I'm old-fashioned, you know. I like seeing the legislation before I make a call on it. They haven't yet put it, and they may well water it down so it's even weaker gruel than what's been presented in their budget.
1: We can see we're going in circles here. What do you make of the storm over the capital gains tax changes as they relate to non-property assets?
2: Well, I mean, you know, I've got a view that our tax system is cooked at the moment. It overtaxes work. Like a nurse pays more tax, a higher rate of tax on the overtime that he or she does working 50 hours a week, higher rate of tax on that overtime than some, you know, share portfolio holder, some Gina Reinhart, when they go to sleep last night and watch the wealth increase on their shares overnight. Yeah. That's not fair.
1: So you agree with the changes then?
2: Well, I agree with a direction of tax changes that move towards away from taxing work and towards taxing wealth. And I think that's the fundamental direction our tax policy would go. So
1: you agree with them then?
2: Well, I can see a good rationale for increasing the tax on wealth. But what we don't see in this budget is any kind of courage in that space from the government so that we can start lifting the burden on ordinary workers. And I say again, you know, even after this budget, you're going to see nurses paying more tax on their overtime than somebody sitting at, you know, watching their share portfolio creep up overnight.
1: It sounds like you're more amenable to the CGT change than you are to the negative gearing change. You'd like to see a different negative gearing proposal. Is that fair?
2: We've made it clear what we think is the right reform in negative gearing, and we went out to last election on it. Yeah, we're consistent with that. It'll produce the income we need, produce the fairness that we think is the place. But again, you know, it'd be useful if the government managed to circulate their legislation.
1: Well, they will on Thursday. We don't have long to wait. What do you make of the departure of the National Anti-Corruption Commissioner, Paul Brereton? Has he jumped before he was pushed, in your view?
2: Well, 3 years into a five-year term, you know, that's all you need to say. We found out yesterday in Senate estimates that a draft findings from the inspector about a series of complaints had been circulated. I don't know what was in that report. I've read the statement given by the commissioner about his reasons for resigning. And I suppose I'll be asking Commissioner Brereton about that this afternoon in Senate estimates. I think there's a lot of unanswered questions here.
1: Nearly out of time. Is there any point to the NAC, the way it's operating at the moment, the National Anti-Corruption Commission?
2: That's a question I've been asking myself. I've been watching the way everything operates in secret. Most of what you hear about the NAC is the scandals involving, you know, the senior leadership of the NAC. They failed utterly on robo-debt. They never have any public hearings. Even when they make findings, they edit out and don't even disclose the names of corrupt officials that they find. So, you know, I celebrate the fact that we are moving beyond the Brereton era. But the key test now will be, will the next recruitment, will it be transparent? Will it be genuinely, will the committee that I'm a member of that oversights it, will it have a genuine role in properly assessing it? And will we get the next NAC commissioner not to be a member of the Canberra Club? That's the key test. Will it not be a member of the Canberra Club?
1: Right. Finally, what do you make of Zali Steagall's push for a party of teals? Would that be a threat to the Greens?
2: Oh, well, look, I mean, you know, I can't work out how a party of independence works. I mean, explain to me what that constitution looks like. I'm pretty confident in our support. I'm confident the fact that we have a coherent party platform based upon four principles. I know how hard it is to run a national party. It's bloody hard. Someone else wants to set up another party, good luck to them. But what I'd say to them is, if you think it's going to be easy, well, it's not how it works. Like, it's a tough project to keep a national party on board, consistent principles. But, you know, I like contest of ideas. Bring it on.
1: David Shoebridge, thanks so much for your time.
2: Pleasure.
1: And the picture there at Melbourne Airport is the ISIS bride's flight landing. The US military has allegedly launched offensive strikes in southern Iran, claiming its forces were under threat. A short time ago, I spoke to the California Post's deputy editor-in-chief, Barclay Crawford. Let's start with the US-Iran war. Donald Trump said they were close to a deal, but now the US is bombing Iran. What's the latest?
3: Yeah, the latest here, that's a total surprise. I mean, we were all pretty convinced we were getting close to a deal, that we were talking about the end of the week. We were in negotiations to remove this nuclear dust. Well, we shouldn't really call it dust because it's 1,000 pounds of highly enriched uranium, about moving that via a country like Pakistan or Russia or whatever, so it didn't go directly to Washington. And then all of a sudden, as of about an hour ago, there was strikes in southern Iran. Two sources within the Pentagon have said these are not in any way going to derail the peace deal, which we can only hope is the case, but are in fact self-defense strikes, because there was boats seen laying mines out in the Strait of Hormuz, which is troubling if accurate anyway. But that's the latest we have on it at the moment. So yeah, it was a surprise for everyone.
1: It's just such a volatile situation, even in terms of the deal, isn't it? Will it be a lasting deal? Will it be a 30-day or 60-day sort of deal? Isn't that where we're at? There's a bit of mystery as to what it will end up being.
3: I mean, it's just kind of fascinating, the deal-making that's going on. I mean, the Abraham Accords have now been pulled into it. There was a moment, apparently, when Trump was in discussions with, you know, the likes of Pakistan, Saudi, Qatar, et cetera, and suddenly he brought in the Abraham Accords, which he said, which is, of course, normalizing relations with Israel. And he suddenly brought that up as part of the deal. And apparently there was absolute silence on the phone, which prompted him to say, you know, jokingly, "Where have you all gone? Are you still with us?" So it's just really, it's a really fluid situation. It's not one like we would have experienced, I don't think, in our lifetime, you know.
1: And I'm talking to you in yet another week where there's been an incident of political violence in America, the White House shooting on the weekend. What's the reaction been to that?
3: Well, I mean, what do you say? This came on Saturday, didn't it? Well, in the midst of everything else that's going on, there was reports of a gunman neutralized, as they say, outside the White House. I mean, turns out this guy, I mean, he was 3 years out of school, Andrew, Nazir Best, 21, from Maryland. You know, he's obviously mentally disturbed. He's repeatedly been picked up loitering outside the White House and making threats against various people in the White House, but it's come to the stage where he's pulled a weapon. Thankfully, there's special services there to take him out. But still, a bystander's got hurt, and apparently two juveniles, two were injured in this, and it was traumatic for everyone around. I mean, it's just become such a focal point, hasn't it, the Capitol, for political violence, you know? I mean, this is probably the third act in the last year, a little third. Look, maybe I'm undercounting. Maybe it's the fourth act. We had the attack outside the Jewish Museum. We had the two National Guardsmen taken out. Well, the attack outside the Jewish Museum was two Israeli embassy staff, and it was a Gaza activist who took them out. Then we had the attack where it was an Afghan interpreter, former Afghan interpreter, who shot two National Guardsmen. One woman died. The other guy suffered critical injuries. And then, of course, we had the White House Correspondents' Dinner attack. So it's just become like a real focus of people that have got grievances against whoever, often disturbed. They come to DC and violence ensues. It's really troubling.
1: Barclay Crawford, thanks for your time.
3: Thanks, Andrew.
1: All right, that's it for Politics Now. Stay with us. It's time for Business Now.
0: This is Business Now.
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5: Hi there and welcome to Business Now on this Tuesday. Thanks for your company. I'm Ross Greenwood. Coming up on the program today, as we go to air, most of the remaining so-called ISIS brides and their children are arriving in Australia from the Syrian refugee camp they've been living in. We'll shortly cross with our reporters at Melbourne and Sydney airports as those flights arrive. After falling with the hope of peace talks between Iran and the US, oil prices jumped sharply today. Our share market fell after the US carried out strikes against Iranian boats and missile launch sites. And despite the spike in energy prices, there's a glimmer of good news. Electricity prices are set to fall for almost 500,000 uncontracted homeowners and small businesses from June 30. The Australian Energy Regulator made its price determination day. We'll speak with its chair, Claire Savage. So all that and plenty more on today's program. Now, in just the last couple of minutes, the latest group of so-called ISIS brides and their children touched down in Melbourne, with another group expected to land in Sydney in the next little while. Sky News has reporters Georgie Dickerson at Melbourne Airport, also Matt Taylor at Sydney Airport. Georgie, can I start with you? As I say, that flight only touched down literally in the last minute or so. How many people have arrived, do you know, and do we know what their fate is?
6: A few minutes ago, Ross, two women and seven children on that flight from Qatar. That QR904 was that flight arriving more than 45 minutes earlier. We're here stationed outside the terminal. The international

0: That action. Now these women on board that flight, the second group of ISIS brides to make their way back to Australia. Now a few weeks ago when the first group arrived here, two women were arrested before they were able to make their way outside the airport terminal. And there was quite a scuffle with the media to try and get shots of these women as they exited the terminal. They were accompanied by a lot of security guards, and we are expecting that to be similar scenes here today. We have been told that security will be their own security will be here to meet those two women and seven children as they make their way outside Melbourne Airport. But of course, there has been criticism that these women have been allowed to come back into the country. We asked the Victorian opposition leader today. Here's what she had to say on the ordeal.
1: We already have a crime crisis in this state. Our police are already stretched thin, and now we're going to see ISIS brides returning to Victoria again because the federal government and the state Labor government have failed to prevent that from happening. I don't think Victorians want to see it. In fact, I've heard time and time again they're appalled that people who have rejected Australian values have gone overseas to support a terrorist organisation are coming back to this country.
2: Georgie Dickerson there at Melbourne Airport. Thank you. Matt Taylor at Sydney Airport. Earlier this month, Matt, Janai Safar was arrested and charged with terror-related offences when she arrived in Sydney. Separately, others in Melbourne charged with crimes against humanity. Another was released into the community. Do we know the fate of the women arriving in Sydney tonight?
3: And it's unclear at this stage whether or not those women and children, or the women that are arriving back here in Sydney and also Melbourne, will be charged and arrested upon their arrival. Now, we are expecting four women and six children to touch down in Sydney just shortly after 5 p.m. local time, about 45 minutes from now. They're on the Qatar Airways flight QR908, scheduled to touch down at 5:30 local time, but it is running about 15 minutes early. So expect that arrival in the next 45 minutes, just after the top of the next hour. Now, as you say, it is unclear whether or not these women will face any charges or if they'll be arrested when they emerge from the door behind me. We'll give you a look and show you what's going on here at Sydney Airport. Very quiet at the moment, still waiting for flights to arrive, that busy peak hour period. But that door behind me there at the arrivals hall A is where these women will emerge from if they're not detained by authorities when they exit that aircraft upon it touching down at Sydney Airport. Of course, the government says it's played no role in repatriating these women and children to Australia. This was the Prime Minister speaking earlier in Question Time.
4: I have nothing but contempt for anyone who has any sympathy for ISIS, as I would hope everyone in this chamber would agree. This should not be an issue of partisanship. Point two, the government has provided no assistance for these people. Point three, any breaches of the law will mean that these people will face the full force of the law to the extent available upon the advice of the security agencies.
2: Yeah, Prime Minister there, Matt Taylor at Sydney Airport. Many thanks for your time. And, of course, we'll be right across any breaking developments right here on Sky News. Let's get across today's market moves with Edward Boyd. Ed, look, some big movements and especially the oil price today. There was a prospect of a peace deal between Iran and the United States. That caused the oil price to fall really hard. But then the shooting started again.
5: It sure did, Ross. I want to start, though, with the positivity from President Trump. This was what he posted on Truth Social yesterday, where he writes that negotiations with Iran are proceeding nicely. It will be a great deal for all or no deal at all. Back to the battlefront and shooting, but bigger and stronger than ever before, and nobody wants that. That's what Trump posted about 18 hours ago. As you can see, here's how the energy markets reacted to those comments. This is the price of Brent crude over the past week. You can see some big falls in the past few days, including a large drop roughly 18 hours ago when President Trump posted those comments. But the prospect of peace, it did take a bit of a blow this morning when the US launched strikes on targets. In southern Iran, the US military said it has targeted missile launch sites and boats attempting to lay mines in the Strait of Hormuz. So that caused oil prices to pop upwards again, back towards that $100 a barrel, currently 98.11. But US markets seem pretty positive, though, about the deal going ahead. Here's a look at Dow futures. They'll open later tonight after being closed on Monday due to the Memorial Day public holiday, up 0.7% and rising. Local Aussie share market was expected to open in positive territory, but those strikes on Iran happened about 10 a.m. this morning, caused the ASX 200 to take a tumble. Most sectors in the red, led by utilities, energy stocks and the banks. Market finished the day down only 0.4%. Fisher & Paykel Healthcare, strong.

0: Strong performer today after announcing better than expected full year profit results. Sales are 2.3 billion New Zealand dollars, up 14% over the past year. Naval and merchant shipbuilder Austal up as well, along with the agribusiness GrainCorp, diversified miner South 32 and Capstone Copper up 2.7%. Turning to the worst performers, stock market operator ASX Limited had its worst day since the year 2000 after warning that expenses could grow up to 21% in the 2027 financial year and CapEx will increase as well. It was sold off heavily, down almost 13% there. Property conveyancing company PEXA down too, along with the infrastructure business Infrasil, which fell after its full year results. The annuities provider Challenger, it slumped after an investor day presentation. And fast food chain Guzman & Gomez, it dropped after being the top performer on Friday when it announced it was bailing out of the United States. It fell today down 2.22%. Other stocks to fall included Treasury Wines, which said its chief financial officer and head of strategy, Stuart Boxer, was bringing forward his retirement from September 30 until June 30, so quite a bit sooner, down almost 4% today there. Rare Earths producer Iperion X was off as well, along with the pokey machine maker Aristocrat. And after being some of the top performers yesterday, coal miners dropped, led by Yancoal and Whitehaven. And here's a look, though, at the Aussie dollar, which has been performing pretty strongly against the greenback this week. It's dead flat today at 71.67 US cents, but it's very close to that 72 US cents barrier that it broke through earlier this month. Here's a look, though, at the dollar over the past 6 months. You can really see the strength of the Aussie. It's really due to the interest rate differential between the US and Australia. Our Reserve Bank is in a hiking cycle. It's lifted rates 3 times this year, expected to raise them again in September. Meanwhile, the Fed has been cutting and is now on hold long term. So that differential is pushing up the value of the dollar. You can see it's up 10.3% in the past 6 months. Ross, that is markets.
1: Thanks so much, Ed. Great stuff there. Well, after the break, we analyse the future of oil prices. The bad news is, even if there's a rapid peace deal between the US and Iran, there's no guarantee prices will come down anytime soon.
2: Sky News will be back after this short break.

0: Sky News will be back after this short break.
1: Thanks for being with us here on Business Now. Well, with every twist in peace negotiations between the US and Iran, oil prices and global stock markets buck and bounce. But if peace does suddenly emerge, there's still no guarantee that prices will revert to their pre-war levels around $60 US a barrel. Now, while I was in Adelaide for the Australian Steel Association's conference, I caught up with Vivek Dhar, the head of commodities research at the Commonwealth Bank. Now, Vivek's usually based in Singapore, so it was a really good opportunity to talk to him face to face.
2: Look, I'd say that right now what we're seeing in how energy markets are responding, it's very much right now there's a bit of complacency. You know, we saw prices surge in March and then it came back down. And there's an expectation that, we're through the worst of this. But this is kind of where the market really has to understand that they're facing very different outcomes by the end of the year if this status quo is kept and the Strait of Hormuz is closed, or if we do get a deal. And it's these two outcomes that I think the market really doesn't try and understand how bad things can get. And that's something that we're looking at very, very closely. Because if the Strait of Hormuz remains closed, right now, the only thing giving the market relief, real relief, is inventory drawdowns. Now, there's a time limit to that. And we think by mid-June to mid-July, we could get to operational stress levels for global inventories, and that could see oil prices, physical oil prices, surge. And we're talking, you know, in the realm of $150 a barrel for Brent, and that is when emerging markets would be crying out for oil, and that's the price we need to see to force demand destruction for them. But if this lasts till September, we could see advanced economies or more developed economies come to the table and be like, we're desperate for oil, and that's never been tested. And that's when $200 a barrel becomes on the table. So you can see that the market is oscillating between this reality where things get much worse, or this other reality where if we get a deal very quickly, could we see $80 a barrel by the end of the year? And that's something that's on the table. So you can see the market is jostling between these two very, very different outcomes. And when nothing is happening, you do get this complacency where you look at other market factors and AI boom certainly comes into it. But this energy market, what we know for sure is the current level can't be sustained. It's either going to be very high or we're going to come back down, and that's the real pressure points in energy markets right now.
1: Okay, so Vivek, I just want to ask you one other question about that, and that is that the United States is now a massive exporter of gas. It's a massive exporter of oil. So its global position has now changed from where it was even 10 years ago.
2: So what's changed with the US in particular is that, yes, they have more energy security, and so from a volume point of view, the risks for them are much lower. But they work on international price benchmarks as well. And if you look at what domestic gasoline prices are in the US, that has surged, particularly before their driving season, which is their peak energy use, particularly on the refined product side. And so that's where we're seeing the impact come through. So drivers there are feeling the pinch. And so as much as you talk about energy security, international benchmarks are at play. And right now, US is highly incentivized to export. And so they're solving some of Asia's problem. But whether you shuffle the problem from US stocks and provide some relief to Asia, you have to look at the whole global inventory situation. And that is heading downhill.
1: There's also infrastructure that's been destroyed that has an impact on refined gasoline products, at least in the short to medium term. What impact does that have?
2: So when we look at particularly oil, so upstream oil assets, so far the reports that we have seen, the damage is limited. So crude oil can come back in 3 to 4 months, in our view, fairly quickly. Now, of course, infrastructure and getting it to port and shipping traffic is the key constraints. We have to first find out what that situation is. For example, if there's sea mines, you know, how much, you know, what's the pre-war return to shipping traffic through the Strait of Hormuz? That's something we have to figure out, and we still aren't tested right now. But when it comes to at least the damage upstream, crude oil looks pretty good. Refined products, we've seen more damage, right? Particularly in Bahrain. So those refined product prices, so say for diesel, for example, that may stay elevated for longer, right? And that'll take potentially more than 12 months to normalize just on repairing some of those damaged assets. But where we're seeing the most impact in terms of damaged infrastructure is LNG. And that was because of Iran's attack on Ras Laffan, which knocked out, you know, about 3% of global LNG trade for 3 to 5 years. So that's how we're looking at the situation. But so much risk is all around, will Strait of Hormuz traffic return back to normal, just purely based on sea mines and shipping traffic normalizing. Now, the one caveat I'll say is because of the pipeline bypasses, we only need the Strait of Hormuz to return to about 75 to 80% of pre-war levels in order to get back to pre-war supply. And that's because we've seen those pipeline flows from Saudi Arabia towards the Red Sea. So there are ways that we can still get to oversupply, and you don't need to get to 100% pre-war levels, but we're watching that space very, very closely. And you can see the different moving parts we still have to figure out once peacetime comes.
1: Well, too right. Vivek, always great to chat to you. Many thanks for your time today. Great to see you in person for once as well.
2: No, thank you. Pleasure.
1: Now, just before we go to the break, we're just seeing right now that there is the flight tracker details of this flight. We've already told you about QR904, the Qatar Airways flight from Doha that arrived in Melbourne. On board that is two so-called ISIS brides plus seven kids. But this flight is the flight coming in from Doha to Sydney, again with more of the so-called ISIS brides and their children on it. It's due to arrive in around 20 minutes' time, around 5:15 Sydney time. It's already started its ascent. It will be there shortly. Anyway, after the break, we'll stick with energy. This time, electricity prices, which will fall for those on the east coast of Australia who don't have a contract from July 1.
0: Sky News will be back after this short break.

0: Sky News will be back after this short break.
1: Welcome back. Well, today, a big part of Australia's history in electricity generation ended. The Liddell coal-fired power station in New South Wales, Hunter Valley. When it was completed in 1973, Liddell was the most powerful electricity generator in the country. It was owned by the New South Wales government and in 2014 sold to AGL Energy. A year later, AGL announced a review and said it would close Liddell in 2022. But shortages of electricity caused the federal government then to intervene. It only closed last year. Ironically, with that demolition today, the Australian Energy Regulator announced big electricity price cuts in southeast Queensland, New South Wales and South Australia for those who don't have a contract with their retailer. For households, prices will fall 3.5% to 5%, in New South Wales by 7.2%, in southeast Queensland by 1.4% as well. You can see there. Well, earlier I spoke with the chair of the Australian Energy Regulator, Claire Savage, and asked her if the price drops mean the energy crisis on Australia's east coast is now over.
2: From 1 July, we are expecting to see customers who are on standing offers in southeast Queensland, New South Wales and South Australia have price decreases of between 1.1% and 10.7% for residential customers and between 6.8% and 20.9% for small business customers. There are a small cohort of customers in South Australia on flat rate retail tariffs who will have a small price increase of 1.4%. But it is certainly good news for customers from 1 July.
1: So, Claire, can you take me to some of the reasons for these price falls? I mean, clearly there's not been as many shocks in the energy and electricity market in the past year, but this certainly goes against the trend for inflation. It's, if you like, deflationary for families and also for small business.
2: Absolutely. So we've had much more or much less volatile wholesale electricity market. So that's where the generation is bought and sold. We've seen in that market that we've had, much more use of batteries and solar through the course of the day. And that's reduced our reliance on gas-fired generation and hydro generation, which we've been using to meet the more expensive evening peaks. So that has brought down those wholesale costs. We've also seen lower costs, though, from environmental schemes and from retailers' own costs, which has been partly offset by an increase in the costs of poles and wires.
1: So then take me forward. Is this a trend you sense continues? Do you feel the energy markets stay like this, or is that something that's too hard to predict?
2: It's always hard to predict, and we have got a market that's still significantly exposed to the price of coal and gas. So when we see international coal and gas prices go up, that can have an impact on the market, although it hasn't so far following the conflict in the Middle East. But seeing more renewables come into the system, particularly solar, wind and battery storage, is definitely taking our reliance off that more expensive fossil fuels.
1: There are around 475,000 people on these default offers in the states that you cover, but that still means the vast majority of people and businesses have done a deal and got some sort of contract arrangement.
2: That's right. So about 8% of residential customers are on standing offer contracts and probably about 15% of small business customers. But that said, Ross, these prices are also used as reference prices for the market offers that are out there in the market. And so when retailers advertise those market offers, they have to advertise, you know, how does their price compare to these regulated rates? So it tends to have an impact on all prices in the market.
1: And can you explain to me just what the rollout of smart meters will do, not just to these offers in the future, but also the way that prices might be adjusted?
2: So increasingly, we're seeing smart meters rolled out to customer households. And what that does is it enables households to choose a time of use tariff. And time of use tariffs fluctuate through the day. So a flat rate tariff, you might pay, you know, 20, 25 cents a kilowatt hour right through the day. With the time of use tariff, you might have a different price in the morning, a different price at lunchtime, and a different price in the evening. But what that enables us to do is to encourage customers to move their demand into the cheaper times of the day. And the more customers we have consuming energy at the cheaper times of the day, the cheaper the system is for all of us.
1: There's that 3 hours free during the day, isn't there? That's another aspect of this and only applies to households.
2: Absolutely. So for the first time this year, the government's instituted what they're calling a solar sharer offer. So the solar sharer offer will have 3 hours of free power in the middle of the day. So that will be between 11 a.m. and 2 p.m. in Queensland and New South Wales, and between 12 p.m. and 3 p.m. in South Australia. And during those 3 hours, the price of electricity will be zero. It will be slightly higher in the morning and the afternoon. But if you can move some of your load or your demand out of those morning and evening peaks and into the middle of the day, then you are likely to be better off.
1: There's also one other aspect, and that's the government has rolled out subsidies for household batteries in just the past little while. You've already said that's had an impact regarding electricity prices, but there's clearly going to be a whole bunch more batteries out there by the time you next review prices next year.
2: Absolutely. So we've seen a huge uptake of the household home battery program. There's also large scale batteries being invested in the system as well. And what batteries do is they help to move energy through the day. So we can move energy from the really expensive peak periods or take energy in the middle of the day when it's cheap, store it in the battery and then move that, use those batteries in the expensive times of the day. And that flattens what we call the load curve or the demand curve, which actually makes it cheaper for all customers. So the continued rollout of these batteries will actually help lower system costs for everybody. And things like the solar sharer also help with moving demand across the day as well.
1: Claire Savage, it's always great to chat to you. Many thanks for your time today.
2: Thanks for having me, Ross.
1: And that's it for today's program. Now it's time for the Kenner Report with Chris Kenny.
0: Prime time opinion on Sky News Australia starts now. Live from the Sky News Centre, this is the Kenny Report.
3: Thanks, Ross. Tonight, more ISIS brides and their children arrive back into our country, and still more to arrive in about half an hour. This while disturbing new evidence at the Bondi Royal Commission suggests police took the Islamist terror threat against Jewish events far too lightly. The Prime Minister still stuck defending his budget and his broken promises. Climate Minister Chris Bowen claims his energy policies are working as he spends up big on climate talk fests. Tim Blair will join me. And in the US, Kristen Tate on Donald Trump insisting Iran will not keep its nuclear materials. Plus, Stephen and Susie on all of that. Plus, drones down at the Vivid Festival. Let's get into it. The biggest story in national affairs at the moment is how the Albanese government's budget will kill aspiration and investment in this country. So for now, I want to keep highlighting what lying, conniving economic vandals Anthony Albanese and Jim Chalmers have turned out to be. They're like Gough Whitlam and Jim Cairns, without the wit and without the care.
4: Can you rule out any changes to negative gearing and capital gains tax?
5: Yes. How hard is it for the 50th time?
6: Now, when it comes to negative gearing, we've made it very clear that that's not something that we are proposing.
5: I told people we wouldn't make changes. The proof's in the pudding, Andrew.
7: Negative gearing is off the table.
8: Yeah, it's off the table.
1: Negative gearing, is it really off the agenda or not?
9: It's off the agenda, Ross. We've made that really clear.
3: Who will invest in businesses in Australia when they're forced to pay near enough to half of all they gain in tax? Those on incomes thinking about starting a small business might not bother. Those with capital to invest will probably invest elsewhere. It's deeply worrying at a time of great economic uncertainty and a slowing economy. And that's on top of the broken promises and blatant lies that make Albo look hollow.
5: My word is my bond. My word is my bond.
3: Yeah, the Prime Minister has become a parody of himself. He's in serious political strife, deep enough that he'll soon have to backflip or deliver some carve-outs on some of his new measures.
10: Prime Minister, what happened to my word is my bond?
5: And the changes, of course, to capital gains tax, of course, will result in different outcomes for different businesses.
3: Different outcomes, but they'll all be worse off. Of course, the government will take more. This Labor government wants more of other people's money to keep up its spending. But you have to wonder at the shamelessness of the Prime Minister when he had a go at the opposition over honesty.
5: The premise of the question is completely wrong. And what is not appropriate is to come in here and you spread this sort of information through the Parliament of Australia.
3: Talk about the pot calling the kettle black. But then you all know about Albanese and accountability and responsibility. Indeed, many of you have been asking for a reprise of his theme song. And it does seem to be particularly appropriate right now.

0: Yeah, it's an irresponsible budget, but don't expect Albanese and Chalmers to accept responsibility for its implications. As ever, they'll find something or someone else to blame. Want to talk broken promises? You can't ignore power prices. Sky-high electricity prices are adding to household costs, driving up the cost of living. They're driving up the cost of business and transport, therefore fueling inflation and, again, worsening the cost of living, and then helping to drive up interest rates. And that, of course, further fuels the cost of living crisis. And all this forces more investment and opportunities offshore, thereby exacerbating our economic pain. It's a hell of a mess. Since the Albanese Labor government was elected, annual household power prices have risen by at least $700, or more likely $1,000, depending on where you are in the country and what sort of a plan you're on. And, of course, what Labor promised was the opposite. They promised these prices would be about $1,000 to $1,250 lower than they actually are today.
1: Reducing power prices by $275.
2: Reducing power prices by $275.
3: By 2025, $275 a year.
0: So it was pretty amusing to observe Chris Bowen's chutzpah today when he desperately tried to squeeze in some good news at the end of an interview.
4: Thank you very much, Minister. Appreciate your time this morning.
5: Great. Nat, and we also have energy price reductions out today, which shows that our plan for renewable energy and for better pricing for Australians is working.
0: Yeah, the little fellow wanted to squeeze in his power price news, didn't he? Benchmark power prices will fall by about 10% from July, or 5% in Victoria, which means they'll still have gone up by three or four times what Labor promised they'd fall. Prices will need to fall about 10% a year for at least 4 or 5 years for Labor to deliver what they promised to deliver for last year. Anyway, the chances of that happening are about as high as me spending a weekend at Albo's beach house. And the problem is that Labor's spent billions of dollars of taxpayers' money subsidising batteries and other renewable projects to even get this far. So not only is our electricity expensive, the system is just unsustainable. The old Liddell power station in New South Wales went the way of many other coal-fired electricity generators today.

0: It's always quite the sight, isn't it, to see a demolition job like that. The bottom line, however, is we still don't have the baseload power to replace generators like Liddell, and our electricity is still far more expensive than when coal ruled on its own, without all the subsidies and preferences for renewables. On some days last week, more than 80% of New South Wales power came from coal still. Where it's going to come from in the future and how much it's going to cost is anyone's guess. Just on the Climate and Energy Minister, as we've discussed before, he's very excited to be the joint chair or president of the Conference of Parties, the annual United Nations COP Climate Talks. A UN gabfest on climate evangelism is right up his alley. Chris Bowen missed out on hosting the event, but he's still running around as part of the process, and the early figures show his public servants are enjoying the challenge.
1: People are tightening their belts. And then they pick up the paper this morning and they read that your guys and women spent $485,602 on trips to Turkey, Fiji, Germany and Korea. Was that just in January and February? And did they all fly business class?
2: They would have flown the normal standard of travel for a public servant, which is business class, which is the same under all governments.
1: To Fiji? That's 3 hours from Sydney.
2: Yeah, Scott Morrison took 30 people to COP in Glasgow.
1: Are we still talking about a previous government? Let's talk about now. You guys have been in for 4 years, so it's probably good to talk about you guys. So do you think it's appropriate for public servants to be flying business class on a three-hour flight from...
2: There's always a value for money assessment given to every travel, you know, whether they should go, whether it can be done virtually, etc.
0: On the back of a cost of living crisis, power price strife and a shocking budget, you get the sense that many in the media have started to tire of the likes of Bowen and their cocky attitudes. Because there are two things that we've learned climate warriors never care about. That is the cost to taxpayers for all their campaigning and, of course, the carbon footprint they leave in their jet trails. Let's go straight to Georgie Dickerson at Melbourne Airport, where two ISIS brides and seven children landed a short time ago on a Qatar Airways flight from Doha. Thanks for joining us, Georgie. Tell us about what's unfolded there. Is much of a reception in terms of greeting this group of ISIS families?
3: Well, it certainly is a lot less than what we saw at the start of May when we had this large cohort of people waiting to meet the first group of ISIS brides once they landed here from Doha. At the moment, we've just seen a few officers making their way here, a few federal police. We're not clear exactly if they will be making their way just out of the exit of the international terminal or if they will be taken through a back exit. But what we do know is that those two women and seven of their children are the ones that are going to be landing here in Australia today. Corsa Kunj and Kirsty Ross Emile are the two women. Now, we do know more details around Kirsty. She first moved to Syria with her husband, who went on to be an Islamic State fighter. She was only 19 years old when she did travel over to Syria. He has since had his Australian citizenship removed. She has two children and she is believed to be on this flight that landed at just past 4:30 this afternoon. Now, the government has maintained that they are not providing assistance to these women. It is believed, though, that these women, as we saw, the first group had landed here. They had their own security guards to meet them here behind us. So at the moment, we're essentially just waiting here to see if they are going to come out of this exit. A few moments ago, we saw some people from that Qatar flight actually make their way through security. So it is unclear exactly if they will be questioned. Obviously, that first group that did make their way, two of those women were eventually arrested. Now, the state opposition leader has slammed the government.
0: Yes, the key, Georgie, do we know whether or not there will be any arrests here? These two women, seven children, obviously they won't be arrested, but any word on whether either of these two women will be arrested?
3: It is still not clear at this stage, Chris. They are going, as was with those first two women. If they are questioned, we will later find out from police. But at this stage, police are being tight-lipped around exact movements once these women make their way off the plane tonight.
0: Great stuff, Georgie Dickerson. Appreciate it. Georgie Dickerson reporting live there from Melbourne Airport. Two women and seven children on the ground there. As she mentioned, we are waiting a flight to land in Sydney in the next half hour or so. And on board that flight will be four ISIS women and six children. We'll cross to Sydney Airport later in the bulletin and bring that to you. But while this all unfolds at Melbourne and Sydney airports, the understandable concerns around national security mount, of course, around those ISIS families returning to Australia. But at the same time, the Bondi Terror Attack Royal Commission heard evidence today about how a police commander with responsibility over Bondi had not properly read an email from a Jewish security group requesting a permanent police presence at the Hanukkah event. But she ultimately agreed with her subordinate's decision to refuse that plea. Now, senior reporter Caroline Marcus has been at the hearings of the Royal Commission all along. Caroline, it's been great to see your reporting of everything that's happening there at the Royal Commission. But this was astounding today. It just seems like the Bondi police didn't really take the threat of terrorism against that Hanukkah event seriously enough.
4: Well, their defence about how they policed that event was that they did not have any knowledge of a specific threat at that event. And that is how they say they inform their policing decisions. Now, in the past previous couple of years, there had been a lot more police, but there had also been more violent anti-Semitic crimes in the community after October 7, in particular over the summer. Summer of Terror, as it's now called. So they made this decision despite getting a direct request from the Jewish community security group to have a permanent police presence in force at the event. They decided, no, instead of that, we will station a few officers, not station them, but have them roam around and drop in on the event from time to time. It's called mobile tasking.
0: There's an email, isn't there, where they're actually make clear that the police don't need to stay there. Can we have a look at that?
4: Yeah, the operations inspector at the Eastern Suburbs Police Area Command wrote this email to officers saying, please take a crew car or two with you and provide a high visibility police presence. No need to stay the entire duration, but your presence will ensure the community feels safe. Now, he had direct responsibility over that decision. He was asked on the phone by the CSG to provide the static police presence, high visibility, but ultimately made the decision not to. Now, he doesn't have to give evidence to the Royal Commission, and we won't know why, because the Royal Commission will not publicly disclose the reason they have said he doesn't need to. But his commander, who was allowed to appear under a pseudonym, so we can't identify her, his commander of the police area command did give evidence today at length. For 3 hours she was questioned, largely about this decision. And she said that she didn't read an email that she was included on from the CSG making that request in full at the time. But it may not have changed her mind, even if she did. And she defended, take a look, she defended this officer of hers, his decision to refuse that request.
5: His planning was sound based on the fact that there was no direct threat to the event. We applied the resources that we believed appropriate at the time.
0: Yeah, look, there's a long way to go in the Royal Commission. No one wants to pin any failure on one individual person, but it seems generally the idea was to provide enough policing to assuage the community, to make them feel secure. They're not taking the threat seriously enough. Now, we're all around through the last 2.5 years. It astounds me that in the climate we had leading up to Bondi, that they didn't see permanent police presence at a Jewish festival to be absolutely mandatory, not just to make the community feel safe, but to dissuade and repel any terror attacks.
4: Well, they already provide the highest tier of policing for Jewish holidays, so things like Yom Kippur and events where Jewish Australians will be walking to and from synagogue, but they decided this was only a tier one event, the lowest level of policing. Another person, the Assistant Commissioner Peter McKenna, also defended that decision from the commander and the operations inspector and said, well, we're not security guards. We can't have police stationed permanently outside events. He said an attack could have equally happened at Pitt Street Mall in Sydney, a very busy mall. And yet ASIO had put out an assessment after the Yom Kippur attack in Manchester saying that there was a continuing threat against Jewish Australians.
0: The terror alert was probable. It was high. Jewish people and Jewish community facilities were targets internationally and in Australia. Yet they did this at Bondi. Yeah.
4: Well, exactly. And if you look at pictures which I've obtained showing what the event looked like back in 2023, it shows a really high police presence. There's a half a dozen police officers just outside the petting zoo alone. I think we've got some of these here. Yeah. I mean, you can see that they're stationed there, but they were helped by another task force, the commander said, Operation Shelter, which had almost completely disbanded by the time of the Bondi attack. It started again now, of course.
0: Of course.
4: Now, the Royal Commission will have to decide, Chris, if these decisions about policing would have had an impact. It's difficult to see how they wouldn't. As you say, it might just have deterred the gunman, possibly just to see a big police presence there. But we heard more detail about how quickly this all unfolded and how long it took to stop the gunman by killing one of them and arresting the other. Take a look.
6: In the first 30 seconds, 11 people were shot. 10 of those people were fatal.
7: How long was it before one of the shooters was shot by police?
6: 4 minutes and 55 seconds was when one of them was fatally shot, and 7 minutes and 41 seconds before the second one was shot and apprehended.
0: Yeah, we'll see. It's just disturbing evidence because common sense tells you if there were more armed police there at the time, some of this could have happened more quickly. Thanks for dropping by, Caroline. Really appreciate it. Look forward to more of your reporting from the Royal Commission. I want to go to Canberra now and catch up with Dave Sharma. He's the Shadow Assistant Minister for Citizenship. Joins us live from Parliament House. Dave, just before we move on to other issues, I want to get your thoughts on what we're hearing from this Bondi Royal Commission. It seems blatantly obvious that the police commitment to that Hanukkah festival was not adequate.
8: Look, what I've heard today, Chris, is concerning. You know, I don't want to rush to judgment either, and obviously the Royal Commission has a long way to go. And I would make the point that if there was no Royal Commission happening, we wouldn't be hearing or learning any of this. But, you know, prima facie, there's a lot of cause for concern. I mean, we heard Mike Burgess, the Director General of ASIO, yesterday saying his resources were stretched in dealing with this terrorist threat. We've heard evidence earlier in the week that there was a lack of coordination, information sharing, potentially between federal intelligence agencies and New South Wales Police. And then the decision yesterday that was revealed today for the police not to provide the level of presence and security requested by the CSG, which is the sort of the security group that provides security to Jewish communal facilities and events. You know, it's another cause of concern. Like I said, I don't want to rush to judgment. There's a lot more evidence to be heard, but it seems pretty clear that there have been some breakdowns that have happened here, and some errors that we need to remedy. Especially when we all knew that the threat level to the Jewish community was high. That the terrorist threat level in Australia was probable. The obvious targets were always going to be Jewish community facilities and events.
0: Yeah, and there had been.
8: Why wasn't more done?
0: We can't allow people to rewrite history here. This came on the back of 2 years of rising Islamist extremism and anti-Semitic threats. Some of them had occurred at Bondi. There are large Jewish communities at Bondi that were feeling the heat. Anybody who's aware of those areas know about the security that was being used and pleaded for. And yet we have an event like that treated in such a flippant manner. Make sure you're there for a while. Don't need to stick around. Just make sure they see you to make them feel safe. To use the word disappointing is a great understatement. I need to ask you, Dave Sharma, particularly then with this happening in the background, we're seeing more ISIS families come into Australia. Two more women tonight in Melbourne with their 7 children. And 4 women will arrive any moment now in Sydney with another 6 children. Surely if one of these women, there is another woman who was blocked from coming into Australia with a temporary exclusion order, she's now back in Syria. Surely if one of them could be blocked, all of them could have been blocked.
8: Well, yeah, look, that's right. The temporary exclusion orders are available to be used by the government the issuing of passports is a conscious decision the government had to take, and they can deny the issuing of passports on the basis of advice from security authorities. None of those steps have been taken. And, you know, as you point out, as we've just been discussing, we were coming into an environment where the threat of a terrorist attack in Australia remains probable at the higher end of things. You'd think that allowing these people to come back to Australia is only going to, you know, foment or possibly promote radicalism amongst certain circles in Australia. And, you know, we heard from the Director General of Security just yesterday that we are already stretched, our intelligence agencies are already stretched in dealing with these threats.
0: Yeah, it's astonishing, isn't it? I just want to show you what we heard today from Dr. Jamal Riffey, who's the Australian doctor who's been instrumental in helping these women come back to Australia. He says bringing these families back here will make us safer. Have a look.
9: The consequences of their parents' awful decision, it's not their fault. They are entitled for safety and security. And I believe all of Australians are safer and more secure once every one of those kids are here. It is much easier for our security agencies also to monitor them. And if they needed to go through any de-radicalization or whatever, they can do much easier and much cheaper.
0: How can we be safer having possibly radicalised people back here?
8: I think it's a complete non sequitur. I just don't think it makes any sense. And the resources, you know, the resources that the intelligence and security community needs to, you know, ensure the level of safety of Australia when these people are allowed back, you know, goes up by an order of five or sixfold, you know, for each individual. This is not a cost-free or resource-free exercise at a time when, you know, we've already heard about some failings and shortcomings that precipitated or preceded at least the Bondi terrorist massacre in December. Why are we raising the threat level? Why are we importing more risk at a time when we are already struggling to deal with the environment we've got?
0: Spot on, Dave Sharma. Thanks so much for joining us. Appreciate it. Liberal Senator for New South Wales, Dave Sharma, there live from Queensland. We better get to a break. On the other side, we'll talk about the Climate Minister and his claims that his policies are working for the benefit of all of us. Tim Blair will join me.
10: Sky News will be back after this short break.

0: Two ISIS brides and seven children have just landed in Melbourne. We will cross to Sydney Airport soon, where another four ISIS women and six children are due to land any minute. But let's go to Tim Blair from the Daily Telegraph, joins us in Western Victoria. And Tim, you'll be pleased to have heard today that Climate and Energy Minister Chris Bowen is claiming victory in the renewable revolution.
1: Isn't this exactly what the ACCC was dealing with the supermarket prices lately? Supermarkets, as you'll recall from last week, jacked their prices up and then gave false discounts to give the impression that they were being really fair. This is exactly what Chris Bowen was talking about. We had electricity prices going up or energy prices going up more than 35-40% since Labor came in, and now we get a 10% promised reduction. That is exactly the sort of false discount the ACCC should be all over.
0: Yeah. Yet Chris Bowen, as is his wont, jumps onto social media today. Have a look at this.
2: Bills are coming down. Not because we're lucky, but because the plan is working.
0: It's all wonderful, isn't it? We can all look forward to reliable and cheap energy into the future, apparently. He's kidding himself, isn't he?
1: Just look at the numbers you see on your next power bill and then ask yourself if what the energy minister is saying is true, because it isn't. We all know the direction they've been going. We've all seen it. We've all experienced it. And for him to be claiming victory now on a partial discount after all these increases is obscene.
0: Yeah, it's a great worry too, because I want to show again, we always love the demolition pictures, but have a look at the old coal-fired power station biting the dust at Liddell today.

0: Yeah, down they go. It would be terrific if a brand new nuclear power station was being built in the same spot to feed the transmission lines. But the trouble is they blow these things up like they did at Port Augusta in South Australia. Mm. We'll see some pictures of that demolition. And within a year or two, they have statewide blackouts and they wish they had some more baseload power.
1: Well, you know, but we shouldn't be pessimistic here. We should look on the bright side, which is that the wind turbines that will be replacing these reliable and cheap power sources, they often blow themselves up. So, you know, it's all good. It's all good.
0: It's all going to be just fine. Don't worry. Chris Bowen's got it under control. Thanks for joining us, Tim. We're going to jump out early. Tim Blair there, ready stuff in the Daily Telegraph, because I want to go live to these pictures from Sydney Airport where you can see Qatar Airways flight 908 inbound from Doha. On board are four ISIS brides and six children. It's about to land at Sydney Airport after two women and seven children landed earlier in Melbourne. Let's go to Sky News reporter Matt Taylor at Sydney Airport to tell us what we're expecting to see once they land, Matt.
2: Breaking news, some developments just in the last little while about arrests when these ISIS brides land. According to the federal police, there will be no arrests made upon their arrival at Sydney Airport this evening. Instead, government health assistance will be made to these four women and six children upon their arrival by the DCJ. If they take up the government assistance, they will then be escorted outside of the airport privately to go and have that health screening and health check, and will not emerge from the arrivals corridor behind me. But as you say, that aircraft just touching down here after that 14-hour flight from Doha. QR flight

0: women and six children do touch down in Sydney, they'll be offered government health assistance. If they take up the government health assistance offer, they'll be escorted out of the airport via a different avenue rather than the arrivals hall behind me, which is getting quite busy now, given that we're getting into that peak hour rush time when a lot of flights are arriving. But Chris, that's the breaking news that we have for now.
1: Yeah, Matt, a couple of questions about that. Obviously, it sounds like they're giving them this health check offer so that they are given an opportunity to avoid the media and the public ruckus there. We'll see if that happens. And your information about arrests is very important. Does that apply to the two women who arrived in Melbourne as well? Do you know that none of the six adults are being arrested, or is your information only relating to the four adults landing in Sydney?
0: My information is related to Sydney at this point in time. There wasn't any greater clarification given, but Sky News understanding that there will be no arrests here in Sydney. What we have also been told, though, is if they decide not to take up those health checks to evade the media, that they will come out this exit behind me. I'm just going to move out of the way so you can see what we're anticipating here. Obviously, a very large media presence, a police presence a little bit further away from where we are. But we were also told that we should anticipate the possibility of family members coming to meet them here in the arrivals hall. It does not appear at this stage as though there are family members awaiting. So potentially this has been orchestrated perhaps in the lead up to their arrival, that they will be offered this health check and then can potentially evade the media and others waiting here in the arrivals hall.
1: Great stuff, Matt. Thanks for the update. Matt Taylor there at Sydney Airport. Obviously, we'll update the situation throughout the night here on Sky News. But at the moment, six adult women have landed in Australia, two in Melbourne, four in Sydney, and altogether 13 children as well. So quite a big influx. Now, we're going to take a break. On the other side, we'll get back into the Prime Minister trying to defend this shocking budget of broken promises and lies. The Shadow Finance Minister, Claire Chandler, will join me.
2: Sky News will be back after this short break.

0: Let's get back to this god-awful budget and go to Canberra, where I'm joined by Shadow Finance Minister Claire Chandler. Claire, thanks for joining us. Just bring us up to speed here. Is it really the case that Anthony Albanese and Jim Chalmers are going to bring in these controversial tax changes to Parliament on Thursday and try and have them legislated and then negotiated carve-outs for various forms of assets and the like? Like, put the new tax changes in, the higher taxes in, then work out what to change? It seems like putting the cart before the horse.
1: Well, it's pretty clear here, Chris, that what the Albanese government has done is put forward a set of proposals in an attempt to prop up their own budget bottom line without actually considering the ramifications of those tax proposals on everyday Australians. And we have heard extensive feedback, particularly from Australia's small business community, about the impact that the CGT changes in particular are going to have on them. And I don't think it's surprising now that Dr. Chalmers and the Prime Minister are starting to get cold feet in terms of exactly what these changes might end up looking like. But it does seem kind of crazy that they're proposing to put forward legislation this week and then figure out the details later on.
0: Yeah, it is extraordinary. They're obviously going to have to carve out some sectors here, if not abandon the measure altogether. I think there's a matter of core principle here where they are deeply misguided in a very socialist, you know, a very progressively left-wing fashion, and that is that they're caught up on the idea that you have to tax labour at the same rates that you tax capital investment or returns from capital investment. It overlooks the blindingly obvious facts that any capital that's invested, somebody's already paid tax on. And secondly, that it's risky to invest your capital. You've got to take risks and invest your labour and ideas and intellectual energy into it as well. Not to mention also the fact that the economy needs investment. You need to encourage people to invest. Those facts seem to be lost on them.
1: That's right. And what I'm hearing from the Australian business community at the moment, small business owners in particular, is that they just want a fair go. And they feel that they haven't been given that fair go by the Albanese government, because not only has the government broken a promise that it made several times over to the Australian people before the last election that there would be no changes to capital gains tax, but they're now barely being consulted in terms of the changes. In fact, it sounds like the changes are going to have to be determined by the Parliament before there's been any sort of real consultation from the government, and let alone the fact that if the government really does want to get these changes through the Parliament before the end of the financial year, that won't even give the Parliament time to undertake the usual Senate inquiries that we would be in the business of doing to be able to figure out exactly what impacts these changes are going to have on the business sector. So I think it's a real problem that the small business sector in particular feels that they have been so unheard by this government, when really all they want is to be able to get about their lives and run their businesses as they have been running their businesses for the decades past.
0: Labor just does not understand. They do not understand aspiration and the way small business works. For instance, they're talking that the one carve out they've talked a lot about is for startups, right? So if you do carve out startups, then that's so unfair to everybody else wanting to start a small business. Well, if I start up some new app-based company, then I get favourable tax treatment, whereas if I open up a cafe or a motor garage down the road, I get taxed more heavily. Where's the fairness in that?
1: And I suspect that's the issue that the government is going to run into, that once you start creating carve-outs for some, you're going to end up needing to create carve-outs for all, and then that puts a real question mark over, well, why did you even create the policy to start with? And it goes back to that old adage that policy on the run is policy underdone. I think Jim Chalmers and Anthony Albanese were concentrating very hard on finding a big new tax that they could prop up their budget bottom line with, and the changes to CGT is that big change for them. And it's only now that the details are starting to be fleshed out that businesses are becoming more engaged and more aware of what these changes are going to mean to them. They're rightly outraged, and the government's in a very tricky position of, you know, do they forge ahead with their very badly thought out policy, seemingly so, or do they go back to the drawing board and have a think about whether or not there's something else that needs to be done here?
0: Yeah, well, you know, they think they can get away with anything because they get it through the Senate with the Greens, but if they've got the whole country arcing up about it and they nosedive the economy, that won't help them too much, or any of us. Thanks so much for joining us, Claire. I appreciate it. Claire Chandler there is the Shadow Finance Minister. I want to cross to our US contributor, Kristen Tate, in just a moment. But first, the US military has carried out fresh strikes in southern Iran targeting missile launch sites. This has all unfolded on Memorial Day, with Donald Trump paying tribute to the latest military personnel to lose their lives for the US.
2: In Operation Epic Fury, we lost 13 wonderful souls, wonderful special people. These incredible men and women gave their lives to ensure that the world's number one state sponsor of terror will never have a nuclear weapon. Oh, and they won't. They will never have a nuclear weapon. I'm sure you know that.
0: The president there paying tribute to lives lost, but also restating his clear aim that Iran will not have the propensity to develop a nuclear weapon. As I put to Kristen, that's the critical sticking point in any peace settlement.
3: Yes, of course. And today was Memorial Day here in the United States. Every American should pause when the commander-in-chief recognizes 13 people who lost their lives in this war. Their families made unimaginable sacrifices. But getting back to the news about the most recent strikes, the most recent actions by the U.S. military, this absolutely escalates tension just as the Trump administration is also, you know, walking that tightrope trying to conduct broader peace talks. And one of the reasons MAGA voters still trust Trump with this issue, even though they're so sick of forever wars, is because, remember, during Trump's first term, he didn't start any new major wars. But I will say all of this has really shifted the discussion in this country away from some of the more important, according to a lot of voters, domestic issues that they voted for Trump on.
0: I've got to say, though, the president himself has heightened expectations of a peace deal with Iran. He said it's almost done. And then we saw speculation that Iran would actually agree to a deal but keep its nuclear stockpiles of enriched uranium. It was pleasing from my point of view then to see President Trump put out on the social media the statement saying that the enriched uranium nuclear dust will either be immediately turned over to the United States to be brought home and destroyed, or preferably in conjunction and coordination with the Islamic Republic of Iran, destroyed in place or at another acceptable location, with the Atomic Energy Commission or its equivalent being witness to this process and event. Thank you for your attention to this matter, says the President Donald Trump. But this is a restatement, an affirmation that the US will not agree to peace with Iran unless they get rid of that nuclear material.
3: Yes, and there are a lot of people out there right now kind of slamming the Trump administration, trying to compare this to the Obama deal, that horrible deal with Iran that he made. But it's clearly not like that because of what you just mentioned. The big question is where that nuclear material is going to go. There are lots of questions about that. At the same time, you have Trump hitting out against a lot of people on the right, such as Ted Cruz, because a lot of these more war hawkish people on the right want to see more actions that could lead to something like complete regime change. But then you have the MAGA base, and they want a deal like this to happen because they are sick of nation building and forever wars that we've seen under previous administrations. So, you know, we are all hopeful here in the U.S. that some kind of deal will shape up, but it's got to be a better deal than what we saw under the previous administration, the Obama administration. And it seems like it will be a better deal if we can get it done.
0: It has to be better. That's why we're here today. But it's pleasing to say, unless he gets that nuclear concession, then all of this, including those 13 American lives, will have been for nothing. So let's hope he gets that. It's good to see that he's insisting on that. Let's move to other issues. And you talk about the president and his supporters wanting to focus on other domestic issues. A key one there is border security, of course. Tell us about these changes that are being implemented for people who are already in the United States but looking to get a green card to be able to work there permanently.
3: Yeah. So essentially under these new changes, these people will now have to go back to their countries of origin in order to apply for their green card and do that there. A lot of people, they're talking heads here in the United States, when they talk about the immigration problem in this country, they tend to really focus on the open border and illegal migration. And yes, that's a huge problem, or it has been in the past. But there's also been kind of this unchecked legal migration going on here, huge numbers of people coming over for temporary reasons, whether that's under student visas or for tourism. And then they kind of use that to get to the country, and then they stay here and they apply for more permanent residency once they're here, and they never leave. That is a huge problem, and an increasing number of Americans are concerned about it. So Trump is really tackling this issue by not just focusing on illegal immigration, where he's effectively sealed the border, which is great, but now he's starting to talk about legal migration too, which is a big piece of this puzzle. So the MAGA base is thrilled about this news, Chris.
0: Yeah, interesting stuff. Similar debates here. Once you get into Australia, you can tend to use the legal system to make sure you stay. So this is an interesting development in the US. We'll keep an eye on it. Thanks for joining us again, Kristen.
3: Thank you, Chris.
0: Kristen Tate all over in the US for us as usual. We better take a break. We'll have Stephen and Susie on the other side. We're going to talk about the Vivid Festival in Sydney with the big drone light show, but some of the drones bit the dust.
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0: Sky News will be back after this short break.
1: Get into our Tuesday panel with Susie O'Brien, News Corp's National Education Editor, joining us from Melbourne, and the very dapper Stephen Senatiempo, morning breakfast host on 2CC in the nation's capital, as they love to call it. I love the tie and suit combo there, Stephen, and that kerchief, a little bit of pink in the kerchief. I'm loving it. See, I can't comment on the way on female appearance, Susie. I can't do that.
2: You've got to get on the pocket, Hanks, mate.
1: I keep resisting the Hank thing. Don't worry, I'll talk to Nadia about that backstage. Look, I've got to get your thoughts firstly on the arrival of more ISIS brides. Susie, this is a big cohort. Four women, four adults and six children coming into Sydney, two women and seven children into Melbourne. We are told, we think, well, this is not confirmed, but it looks like no arrests this time, although another woman, was prevented from entering the country. Your thoughts?
3: Yeah, we know that a woman and her child have stayed behind in Syria. They weren't allowed to enter this country. I mean, if they're saying there's no arrest, then you wonder what has been the massive problem in getting them back. Mm. I mean, why is it that there has been no arrest? I mean, there were very good reasons why they weren't coming. Is there been no action taken?
1: Yeah,
3: I mean, I guess it's still too early to see exactly what is happening, but I'm just hearing that for the first time. I'm just astounded to think that there's no arrests.
1: Yeah,
3: how can this be?
1: There's not enough information all round on this. For instance, we're told that the government have offered the women health checks in a way to avoid all the waiting media and the rest of it, yet the government keeps telling us, Stephen, that they're doing nothing to help these people. I mean, come on. And if there's enough
2: it's
1: evidence because of the associations and ideology involved with these people and where they've been to bar one of the women from re-entering Australia, then why isn't there enough information to do the same for all of them?
3: Yeah.
2: Well, particularly the ones that have been arrested in the last cohort.
1: Exactly.
2: But the thing that strikes me is how this latest group flew under the radar. I mean, the first group, we knew they were coming for a long time. There was a lot of debate about it. This was sprung on us last minute. As we hear, one of them's got a temporary exclusion order. So the question is, why didn't the three that got arrested get the same? The whole rigmarole around, you know, offering them assistance when they arrive here and making sure they're not seen by the media. Of course, all of the things that weren't afforded to Ben Robert Smith when he was arrested, but that's, another story. But this is the government that has completely lost control of our borders. We're now actively importing people that we know are a problem.
1: Yeah, and we're doing that at the same time we're trying to get to the bottom of Islamist extremism and anti-Semitism and terrorism preparedness at a Bondi Royal Commission in Sydney. It is extraordinary, the contrast between those two areas of government. I want to go to something completely different now and show you something that was said in a Tasmanian podcast by the ABC chairman. Kim Williams has been chair of the ABC for more than a year now, I think, and for some reason or other, he sat around with two blokes in Tasmania for an hour talking all sorts of stuff. And I thought this was particularly interesting. Have a look.
4: The ABC is not an especially left-wing or right-wing organisation. And in fact, the majority of ABC journalists, I would defy anyone to know how they vote.
5: No, I reckon I can guess.
4: Well, you know, guess you might.
1: Susie, does he speak truth or is that satire?
3: Well, gee, podcasters make terrible TV, don't they? Luckily they're behind the airwaves. But, you know, like BTN was just had something on school funding pool because they said that they were questioning some of the biases in the article. So I'm not quite sure that he's on the right on the money there.
1: Stephen, this just shows that this bloke is completely out of touch and in denial, doesn't it?
2: No, Chris, I he's gone up in my estimation because he clearly doesn't watch the ABC.
1: I tell you what, there was an academic survey done, it might be close to a decade ago now, but they found there were more AB staff vote Greens than Labor. That's how far to the left they are. And I tell you what, he says guess away about who they vote for. Well, you know, just list them off. It is hilarious. Let's go to transport and e-bikes again. There's a proposal that in New South Wales that all shared e-bikes, all the ones that people hire and leave blocking the footpath, floods and filling the creeks and parks around the country should have registration plates, Susie. I don't know what this is going to help, how this is going to help us.
3: This is just bizarre. I mean, it's not a bad idea, but it needs to be one in a raft of changes, of reforms. This the number plates only work, will only have any kind of impact once someone's done something wrong and we can find out who they are. It's not going to stop that thing happening in the first place. I mean, we know there are thousands of accidents and there's been 50 deaths from e-bikes. So more needs to be done, starting with a ban for under 16s. I mean, This stuff is out of control.
1: And the ones that drive like electric motorbikes, treat them like motorbikes. Mm. It's pretty straightforward. Hey, before we run out of time, I want to show you these pictures from the Vivid Festival, which has just kicked off in Sydney, which is where, you know, Sydney has Earth Hour, where it switches everything off. Then it has the Vivid Festival, where there's lights everywhere. But this drone show wasn't quite up to the standards we're used to from the People's Republic of China, Stephen, because the drones all started falling out of the sky. And they don't know why. Maybe the batteries went flat.
2: Well, all jokes aside, Chris, that's my concern, is that maybe the People's Republic of China had something to do with this. I mean, I love Vivid. I think it's a great festival, and even the poor man's version we do here in Canberra, the Enlightened Festival. But you got a question, yeah, because apparently it was a frequency problem. If that can happen after they go into the air, lucky they were just over the harbour in the middle of winter and there's nobody out there for them to fall on top of.
1: Well, yeah, I imagine it would be quite dangerous, but yes, there could have been some interference there. You never know. Maybe it was from a rival festival down Canberra way. No. You never know. Thanks for joining us, Stephen. Susie, we'll catch you next week. That's all the time we've got for you tonight. Thanks for watching. I'll be back tomorrow night. Here's Peter Credlin.
0: Peter Credlin, live on Sky News Australia.
6: Good evening. Welcome to the program. I am keeping a close watch on airports in Sydney and Melbourne for details on that Islamic State return of women. We'll get to that. Here's what's coming up on the program. That's secrecy tonight from the federal government and authorities. The latest cohort of Islamic State women and children touched down on Australian soil. This time around, we know even less about the circumstances of these controversial returns. I'll let you know what we know in a moment. Plus, questions for the Attorney General. As revealed here last night, it took 3 weeks for the sign-off on the prosecution of the last batch of ISIS women, but just one day for war hero Ben Robert Smith. I'll speak to a former senior AFP officer for his take. Some good news. This is terrific. This is a big win for us. Funding now fully reinstated to the family of fallen commando and VC recipient Cameron Baird. A lot of pressure on the government. They have caved now. And we've got a very special message for you from a very grateful Baird family. And that whopping $500,000 travel bill from Chris Bowen and his bureaucrat, he says we're getting value for money. I mean, really?
7: There's always there's always a value for money assessment given to every travel.
6: We'll stay with those ISIS women, though. Just moments ago, 19 women and children linked to Islamic State landed in this country. Again, both Sydney and Melbourne have borne the brunt of the arrivals, with heavy security at both airports and counter-terrorism police involved. But, says the Prime Minister, we don't want them here.
8: I have nothing but contempt for anyone who has any sympathy for ISIS. The government has provided no assistance for these people.
6: Give me a break. But despite the incredible power of exclusion orders and the ability to refuse and cancel passports, here these women are. So either the government's incredibly weak and has failed to use the laws it has to stop them, or they really want them here. Because we already know that one of the women who planned to get on one of these planes has been barred by the government. So if they can bar her, why not bar all of them? See my point about just how much this government wants to pretend that it's doing nothing to help these women when in fact the opposite is true. After all, the minister in charge, Tony Burke, is the same bloke who secretly slipped out to Sydney Airport not so long ago to personally welcome a plane load of Gazans in a move that even Labor types admitted was extraordinary. Tonight, Australians remain largely in the dark about this latest two plane loads of women. There's been no proper press conference from the Prime Minister or the Minister, and we await information as to if and when we'll hear from the Federal Police. But let's not forget what we have found out already. Under questioning in Senate hearings last night from Liberal Michaela Cash about the Albanese government's different treatment of these women, the women who have been charged, and war hero, former SAS soldier, Ben Robert Smith.
9: Just in terms of the consent to prosecute, how long did it take the Attorney General to sign off on the ISIS bride's consent to prosecute?
10: The CDPP wrote to the department seeking the Attorney's consent on the 20th of November 2025.
9: 20th of November 2025, and the consent was provided on the 15th of December, so approximately just over 3 weeks compared to the one day with Ben Robert Smith. Okay.
6: There you go. Less than 2 days. Kayleigh Cass says 1 day. For the Attorney General to sign off charging a man who holds our nation's highest award for bravery, a man who signed up to fight Islamic extremism, and a wholly different set of standards for the women who allegedly sign up to breed the next generation of Islamist terrorists. So what do we know about this latest group of Islamic State women? Again, don't call them brides. I don't call them brides. They are not innocents. They left to join a terrorist death cult, and we already know that some of those who returned a couple of weeks ago face serious charges about human slavery and terrorism. Now, one of the group reportedly on her way and landing in Australia is this woman, Kirsty Ross Emile, who landed in Melbourne moments ago with another woman and 7 children. And here are some of the things that Kirsty Ross Emile has said in the past. Posted under her Muslim name Asma on Facebook and reported today in the Nightly. And as well, repeated references we see there to martyrdom and warnings to women about tight-fitting clothing and moral corruption. Well, Kirsty Ross Emile told the ABC in February last year that it was not her choice to be here in Syria. Her father, Guy, who lives in Melbourne, rejected the claims outright, saying that his daughter is lying. That's what she wanted, her father says. She wanted to be in a Muslim country where Sharia law will be always regarded as de rigueur. Now, of these already here, how much taxpayer support are they receiving? What about legal aid, housing assistance? Are they on the dole? Well, no idea, because the government refuses to answer any question. As to the dozens of their children now here in Australia, here is the AFP commissioner recently.
11: Children who return in the cohort will be asked to undergo community integration programs, therapeutic support, and countering violent extremism programs.
6: Okay, well, have they been asked? Are they in any programs? Who is running the programs? Are they specialist programs or are they run by local Muslim organisations? Now, these are the questions that you deserve answered. And the more that the government hides from the truth, the more clear it is that despite what the Prime Minister says, his government has been helping these women from day one. This bloke, Dr. Jamal Rifi, one of the organisers in chief, well, he is a close personal ally of Tony Burke. Burke needs his help to win Muslim votes in his Sydney seat of Watson, and Rifi knows it. And Rifi, it has been confirmed, travelled to Syria in January carrying 34 passports issued by the Albanese government, without which these women and children would never have been able to board an aeroplane. Now, let's not forget, too, those secret meetings to plan all of this involving Burke, where public servants were thrown out of the room so that the minister could speak candidly. There you go. You're not stupid. The Prime Minister might think you are, but you be the judge. We'll get to some Vision 2 and look for what sort of assistance these women are having getting out from the airport away from the media. But before we go, some good news. Last night here in the program, you heard this from former Prime Minister Tony Abbott.
12: Look, the government's action looks like it is saving money at the expense of a dead hero, and that is just wrong.
6: Well, today, the big back down. This morning, on my way back from the gym, I got a message from Doug Baird saying that the Veterans Minister, Matt Keogh, had been in touch with him and that the government was backing down on the decision to strip him and his wife, Kay, of funding. Funding that he has received since his late son, Cameron Baird, was awarded the Victoria Cross in a battle in Afghanistan for which he saved the lives of his mates but lost his own. Funding that amounted to less than $5,000 a year that he and Kay used to help cover their travel costs as they attended RSL, school and community events to support veterans and families and to tell the story of their war hero son and what it means to live a life of service. So imagine how shocked I was to go out digging and find that the funding to the Bairds was cut to save money at the very same time as the minister who signed off on the cut, Matt Keogh, himself had spent more than $360,000 on his own travel and accommodation. $361,000 for just the months of January, February and March this year. And yet he stripped the Bairds of a very modest $5,000. Now, your anger was swift, and it's because of you and that big push too from Tony Abbott that we now have this money reinstated in Cameron's name and a promise that it will never again be touched. So thank you. Thank you sincerely from me, and thank you too from Doug and Kay Baird.
13: Hi there. Well, I would just like to take this opportunity to say a big thank you to the many, many people who have supported us. There's been some very big hitters amongst them as well, but a result which is something which I'm really happy with. And for that, I just want to take this opportunity is to thank everybody. I'm trying to answer as much as I can, but it's just got away from me. So please bear with me, and but also know too that we are very grateful as a Baird family. Kind regards, love and respect to yous all. Bye.
6: What a wonderful, proud dad there. The apple doesn't fall far from the tree, does it? Corporal Cameron Baird, 2nd Commando Regiment, VCMG, lest we forget. All right, hectic day in Canberra. Lots of news. We'll get there now for the headlines with our Sky News political reporter.
14: Power bills are expected to fall across much of Australia from July, even as the Iran conflict creates uncertainty. The energy regulator cut the default market offer across several states. It could save households up to $137 a year.
15: I expect the continued influence of renewable energy, you're putting substantial downward pressure on prices.
14: The opposition argues prices have risen by more than $1,000 under Chris Bowen, and now he's boasting about a one-off reduction. The coalition is continuing its attack on Labor's budget and broken promises. The opposition leader asked the PM in question time to outline who will be carved out of the proposed CGT changes.
16: Three times the Prime Minister has refused to be honest. What happened to my word is my bond?
8: The changes, of course, to capital gains tax, of course, will result in different outcomes for different businesses.
14: The government will reinstate taxpayer-funded travel for the family of slain Victoria Cross recipient Cameron Baird. The Veterans Affairs Minister told Sky News the existing arrangements will be grandfathered following backlash.
17: Corporal Cameron Baird gave his life for this country, gave his life to protect this country, and his parents' travel entitlements shouldn't be wrapped up in bureaucracy.
14: Doug and Kay Baird were provided support to help them attend commemorative events honouring their son.
6: There you go. Let's go now to Sydney Airport, where Islamic State women have just arrived with children. There is another cohort, of course, in Melbourne, 19 individuals in all. Joining me, senior reporter Matt Taylor. Matt, welcome. What do we know about these women and those that also arrived in Melbourne a little earlier this evening?
18: Yeah, hi there, Peter. We don't actually know a lot about these women here in Sydney. The aircraft flying in from Doha, touching down around about 30 minutes or so ago. Four so-called brides and six children were on board there. Now, we do know their identities, but other than that, very little is known about them. Hayam Rad, as well as Nesreen Amina and Sumaya Zaheb, are, of course, those so-called ISIS brides touching down here in Sydney. Of course, making that trek from that Syrian camp to Damascus, the capital of Syria, late last week on Friday, before then making their way to Qatar, before boarding that plane, the plane in Doha, and then travelling here to Sydney. Just going to give you a look behind me now, because this is where we're potentially waiting for these women and children, 10 of them in total, to arrive. The airport getting a lot busier, and there is a large, of course, media and police presence as well, which you can see building, but it is unclear whether or not these women and their children will emerge through these arrival gates here at the Sydney International Airport, or whether or not they're going to go out through another potential exit, which is possibly what we're hearing.
6: Well, that's what I'm certainly seeing on my phone, on social media, speculation that they will be moved quietly through the airport, that they're in fact being facilitated by the government. Do we know whether there are any potential arrests?
18: Yeah, we're actually hearing this breaking in just the last hour or so. You'll have to excuse us. There are some troublemakers down here tonight, Peter. But we are hearing from the federal police that there will be no arrest when it comes to the Sydney cohort that has arrived. So those four women. Instead, what they will be offered, according to sources that Sky News has spoken to and according to some reporting, that they'll be offered government health assistance instead. If they decide to take up that health assistance, they will be escorted by the DCJ, the Department of Corrections and Justice, potentially to a waiting vehicle where they'll then be transferred to a destination where they'll undergo those health checks. However, if they decide to decline the offer to undergo some kind of health check or screening, then it is anticipated that they will emerge from behind me here at the International Arrivals Hall. But we were also told that there may be family members waiting. It doesn't appear to be as though there are any family members waiting here for now. But of course, that flight just touching down 30 minutes ago, still waiting for anyone to come off that Qatar Airways flight that touched down just after 5:30 here in Sydney.
6: Thank you, Matt. You've told us about all we've been told from the government. Thank you for all of that help. And of course, if the Prime Minister did a press conference, as Prime Ministers have done in the past, we'd know a hell of a lot more. Thank you, Matt. Let's go to Canberra now. Sitting day was busy. We'll be joined now by political editor Andrew Clennell. Andrew, I just want to off the top ask you something there, because I know you've been speaking to government ministers today, but I do think it is extraordinary that we've had these cohorts of individuals come back from a terror zone, some facing really serious terrorism-related offences, charged with the same. We're not clear if that's going to happen in relation to any of these individuals, but where's the information from the government? Where's the stand-up that you usually expect from a Prime Minister for an event like this?
19: Well, it took an hour for the opposition to ask a question about it in question time, but they did. So the Prime Minister made a statement in question time. But, yeah, no press conference from the likes of, say, Tony Burke. I mean, he could do it if the PM doesn't, as Home Affairs Minister. Matt Thistlethwaite's an assistant minister. He was on my show. Yeah, we should probably hear about it from Tony Burke in the morning, shouldn't we? It's a good point.
6: Let's go to the budget. It was certainly front and centre again. Almost every day we're getting a sense that the government is moving to carve out other industries beyond just the early tech players they talked about in relation to these CGT changes. What I find extraordinary is they're still talking about ramming this legislation through the House as it is without amendment, and then subject it to a Senate inquiry, and then basically go back and fix it up on the fly coming out of a Senate process. Now, I've never seen legislation done like that. Usually you hold it back. You maybe do the inquiry at the House stage. You fix your bill. You pass it through the Parliament. You don't cut and dice on the way out the door to the Governor-General.
19: Yeah, well, they did it in the budget papers too, didn't they? They said, oh, here's the change, but by the way, we've got to consult startups about the change and we might change it. So despite the denials of the Prime Minister and others that this is usual practice, it's just not. And often when it's better to announce it, outside of a budget process, do the consultation, then have it in the budget. I mean, I remember the GST lockup for John Howard's GST. So I think Yeah.
6: I just want to make the point for people at home so they can follow that point you make, and it is the right point. You can always make your announcement, then subject it to consultation, which is the usual way, and then bring in the legislation. But these guys are cart before horse. They've made the announcement, fine, they want to fine-tune it. But they're bringing the legislation in and then fine-tuning it as it moves through the parliament. That's what's extraordinary.
19: Mm-hmm. Well, someone did point out to me that this is Jim Chalmers and he was working for Wayne Swan when a similar thing happened with the mining tax. So...
6: And remember how that landed,
19: seems to be a bit of a habit.
6: That had to get scrapped.
19: Yeah, it seems to be a bit of a habit. I mean, the interesting thing is, obviously, the capital gains is causing the most political angst, I think. Yet I had David Shoebridge, the Greens senator, on the show today, and it seemed to me that the Greens were more likely to pass the capital gains tax changes through the Senate and not the negative gearing. They've got an objection to the negative gearing because their vote is a lot of young people, and, of course, it hits young people. Because they won't be able to negatively gear. So it was quite an interesting interview because I didn't realise this. And he's not saying they won't pass it, but he seemed hesitant on it. And he wants the government to go with this Greens proposal, which is you can't have more than one negatively geared home, which would be retrospective. So you'd only be allowed one negatively geared, you get grandfather that, and then, you know, this would stop people with 5, 10, 20 homes negatively gearing. So that's what they, that's their demand of government.
6: I've always thought this was a smarter way to go. I've always thought that was the smarter way to go.
19: Well, I do too. I don't know. I think, yeah. I mean, well, listen to us. We think a Greens policy is a good policy. I mean, you can get good ideas anywhere in this joint. But look, I mean, it does make sense because don't people really not have an objection against the mum and dad investors or future rent investors, young people can't afford to live in their city, who want just one of these things? And I guess if it's per person, your husband and wife could have it, right? So that's actually two. But when people have like four or five, and it's just it's taken the mickey a bit. They're getting all this tax money to build incredible wealth. Mm-hmm. They're not sort of, you know, normal run-of-the-mill Australians. So, yeah, I think there was originally a leak that the government was looking at that 2 months ago.
6: That's true.
19: And when that came out. I thought, well, that sort of makes sense. So maybe they did, but they've gone for this instead. And it's a more complicated argument when it comes to intergenerational inequity. But they're getting a lot of backlash on the CGT stuff. Funnily enough, it seems to me that's an easier road through the Senate on that. And, of course, bringing it on now is all about getting the Coalition to vote against the $250 tax offset in the House Thursday because it's the same legislation, capital gains tax changes with the tax offset. They made sure they put in the same bill. Then they can say Angus Taylor opposes tax cuts, even though he announced bigger tax cuts in his budget reply speech. So it's all political. It's not about the proposal and... You know, I'm cynical about it and so should all our viewers be and everyone. Because, come on, I mean, you want the reform to happen or do you want to just, you know, wedge the opposition and put them in a dark light? You're running the country. You've got 94 seats. Just do it properly, you know.
6: Let's listen to this sort of difficult moment for the energy minister this morning on Breakfast TV. He will not like this. Have a listen.
20: Mr. President, should I call you? Most people would agree protecting our environment is obviously important, but does the Office of the Presidency need $150 million? So do you think it's appropriate for public servants to be flying business class on a three-hour flight from Sydney to Canberra?
7: There's always a value for money assessment given to every travel. Yeah. There'll always be public servants travelling representing our country. Now, Fiji is a very important country in our region.
6: Well, he started off purring when she called him Mr. President and then it just, you know, went down like a balloon without its air. He was not happy as it went on. But I think this travel issue, mate, is really bleeding for the government. You've got obviously all that stuff with Annika Wells. You've got the revelations that I had about Matt Keogh spending $361,000 for just 3 months of travel at the same time as ripping off veterans with the changes in that portfolio. And then you get this, I mean, $150 million on this UN frolic. We're not supposed to host this event, but we've got the Office of the President. We're spending all this money. Punters aren't happy. They're being told to tighten their belts. Chris Bowen's not tightening his.
19: Well, it's a decent hit. I mean, he's the guy in charge of energy bills, right? I know they've got a small decrease after all these increases, so the story's a decent hit on him. Look, Chris Bowen, what can I say? You know, this is my seventh year at Sky. He's the only politician on both sides of Parliament who won't do an interview with me, who hasn't done one. I think that says more about him than me.
6: I think he's the gift that keeps giving to TV shows like this and the opposition. But, yeah, let's move him on, I think, and save Australia. Let's send him to the UN. Maybe he'll blow that up as well. Andrew Clennell, thank you. I mean, after the break, we'll try and piece together more about what we know in relation to these women, because the government's not telling us much, are they? And how is it that there's one rule for soldiers who fight the terrorists and another rule for the women who go there to join them? We'll speak to an AFP officer, a former officer, in a moment.
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0: Sky News will be back after this short break.
1: Welcome back. Still to come, Julia Gillard branded a destroyer of women's rights at a prestigious writers' festival. It's all about Sel Grover. I'll explain that in a moment. But first, let's return to the arrival of yet more Islamic State women and children, 19 individuals in all, touching down in Melbourne and Sydney within the last hour. Joining me now, former AFP Detective Superintendent David Craig. Well, David, think of me this one, right? We're not entirely sure that there will be any arrests. Certainly, it doesn't look like there'll be arrests in Sydney. Melbourne, we'll wait and see what happens during the program. But prima facie, I understand the laws as they stood when I worked for Tony Abbott, and obviously we're at war with Islamic State, that anyone going into these declared terror zones were breaking Australian law. Now, if that's where these women are coming back from, how are they not in breach of our law as it stands?
2: Well, I mean, the declared area offences, Peter, are almost a strict and absolute offence. I mean, you don't have to prove very much apart from you're going to a declared area. Now, these people, it's not going to be very hard to prove that they were there. These are offences. I think that would be enough for a temporary exclusion order, but let alone the things like crimes against humanity with slavery and sexual servitude and terrorism. I mean, these clearly have enough meat in them for a temporary exclusion order, and why they've been applied to two females now and not the others makes me really question how high is the bar to apply a temporary exclusion order if you allow people back who have committed slavery and crimes against humanity and terrorism overseas. They're okay to come back, but we'll exclude two other women. What the hell have they done?
1: We also know, too, that one of the women excluded, it has been reported that her family will seek basically a legal appeal on that decision. How would that run?
2: Well, it'll be a very interesting legal affair, I think, Peter. It'll be a matter of who's going to fund it and where the hearing will be. It'll have to be held in Australia and represented by an Australian. I don't know who's going to fund it. Whether the Australian taxpayer will be expected to fund that appeal. So it'll be effectively be the Australian government appealing against its own decision. It's almost a very bizarre situation that could be simply avoided and the society would be a lot safer if we took some more proactive approach in protecting our borders.
1: Yeah, what staggers me is we're getting no information either from the AFP or from the government here. I mean, we're talking now about 34 people coming out of a terror zone, connected, at least the adults, connected to Islamic State, many of them leaving Australia to join Islamic State to breed the cubs of the caliphate. That was the pitch. Obviously, at the time, they are married to some of them, alive and dead, Islamic State terrorists. Where's the information to the public? Where are the assurances that once they are in the community that Australians will be safe? Where is the follow-up from Chrissy Barrett, the commissioner, who said we'll ask these children if they'll be involved in de-radicalisation programs? Or have they asked them how many are participating? Who is running these programs? Are they government-run? Are they run by Muslim organisations, which we know with some of the earlier cases? We deserve answers to all of this, David.
2: We are really kept in the dark, and I'm absolutely astounded by how the federal government is getting away with this. And I'm not a political animal, Peter. My job is law enforcement, and it's about justice, and it's about being Australian. Now, what the government is doing is simply blinding the Australian public with what's going on. I don't even know, and I've followed this story fairly closely, whether any of these women have dual citizenship. That's not been revealed. Now, if the AFP have been working on them since 2014, they would know that. And if they are dual citizens, we can strip their citizenship while they're outside the Australian jurisdiction very easily. However, to do it once they're back in Australia, then they have all the appeals processes. You have to have the receiving country accept them, et cetera, et cetera. That's the most basic question. I mean, our borders are in a terrible state when we have hate preachers coming in and out of and being kicked out only because of this network identifying these hate preachers that are coming in, where a simple Google search would have identified they weren't suitable to come into our borders.
1: Yeah, and let's be really clear here. We've got a Royal Commission underway in Sydney at the moment into a massacre in December in Australia that police will allege, when the surviving gunman goes to court, was linked to, inspired by Islamic State. And you and I talked about a month ago about Islamic State using Bondi to proselytise and to push out their terrorism hatred around English-speaking countries like Australia. And last night we had that revelation in Estimates, Shadow Attorney General, former Attorney General Makadia Cash, basically wresting it out of the department. But Ben Robert-Smith, the decision on the AG's desk to sort of sign off the prosecution warrant occurred within less than 2 days. But for these Islamic State-connected women, it took 3 months. Now, we know from the last time we heard from the AFP, after the last arrival, that they've been working on the case in relation to these women for some decade or so, from about 2015, 2016, they said. So why so long with these women? And why so quick and so public with Ben Robert-Smith? Why so long with these women? And why so quick and so public with Ben Robert-Smith?

0: Independent Assistant Commissioner to represent the AFP. This is appalling leadership. However, when it comes to Ben Roberts-Smith, when it's something that won't upset the Muslim vote, then suddenly she's happy to sit up there and make a press conference and read out every single allegation. I think that we are suffering from an inept, woke stain through the Australian federal government and the Australian federal police particularly.
1: Just quickly, I want to get a comment from you, Tony Abbott, to discuss this with me last night. The revelations that there has been this retrospective change to the, I guess, legal pillars in order to be able to charge someone with a war crime. He said it's very concerning for obviously one of the soldiers impacted that we know about, but also the case to come for Ben Roberts-Smith. What did you make of that?
0: Well, it's appalling that it's going to be retrospective. I can understand why they made the change because it's very, very difficult to prove. However, it was only changed 2 years ago in 2024 when the active investigation into Ben Roberts-Smith was going on. So it's like changing the goalposts. As we've spoken about before, Peter, before you go to a war zone, the rules of engagement and the legalities of your engagement are explained very carefully. And they would have been explained within the context of the law as it was at the time. You can't send people over on under one law. They come back and then you say, oh, we've just changed the law. Now it's easy to prove that you're guilty of an offence that wouldn't have existed under the previous law. It's simply un-Australian and not fair.
1: You're not wrong there, David Craig. Thank you. All right, to the break. After the break, the UK, I tell you what, there's a big show of support in London for Sal Grover. And some difficult times for Julia Gillard as well.
2: Sky News will be back after this short break.

0: to that decision today from the energy regulator, releasing its final determination when it comes to power prices and potentially some welcome news here. With prices across most states, we're told, expected to fall. But this is the big if here. The price reductions are scaled back from what were proposed in March, meaning the chance you'll get some meaningful bill relief is pretty slim. Joining me now, the Director of Energy Research at the Centre for Independent Studies, Aidan Morrison. Okay, well, you're the expert here, Aidan. Lots of promises from Chris Bowen and the government. We have a very high draft number, then they come down a little bit. Are we out on the ground going to see cheaper electricity?
1: Look, I think there's a possibility there will be a slight reduction coming very soon. That's because the wholesale price has come back a little bit. It has eased off. That may not last. There is always the possibility that we have very, very high price spikes. That has not disappeared. And in fact, some of the benefits we've seen could have been because we've had the coal fleet performing relatively well, and we've decided to push back a major coal-fired power station's closure in Eraring in New South Wales. So at the moment, we haven't really moved the needle. Not a lot of new renewable energy has been added, actually. It's been mostly batteries that have helped to smooth a little bit off the peaks recently. But I'd hasten to add, though, Peter, that a large part of this announcement is not actually going to necessarily describe what happens to your bills, because there's been a huge section of methodology changes, basically at Chris Bowen's request, that have been inserted into this latest default market offer. And they have basically put the screws in to tighten the margins on retailers and make this more about like a simple bare bones cost of service, as though this is just a safety net, an essential service to be provided. So there's been a lot of screwing in all the margins on all the way that retailers would normally be able to run a business. This has been pushed down to a bare bones, safety net only, which lots of consumers are actually not on this type of deal. So it may not affect the bills we actually pay as much as we're expecting.
0: Well, there you go. You've pulled apart the smoke and mirrors game from Chris Bowen, because if you listen to him today in Question Time, he'd have everyone believe it's because we've got all this extra wind and all this extra solar into the system, which he says, of course, is cheap, basically free. Doesn't tell us about how we get it to market, all the transmission lines and everything else. What about this vision we've seen, really serious safety incidents in relation to Snowy 2.0? We've got an out-of-control excavator here. We've got a dump truck hanging off a cliff. I mean, this is, you'd almost say it's a cursed project.
1: Look, it's a really good question. I mean, these are sort of leaked videos. It's hard to know sort of how serious is the trend or what's happened behind here. You would have thought this would be a very tightly pinned down and highly unionized, frankly, worksite where everything would be extremely cautious and very much done properly. So at the moment, the government is just not telling us anything about what it's going to cost. They've said it's north of $12 billion for that project on its own, and an enormous amount more for the transmission to connect it. So whilst we've got all sorts of news coming out of there and no confirmation on what the actual new cost is going to be, it just seems like a project that is, I think it is a huge sort of emblem of our regret in the renewable energy transition to rush into these things without any clear idea about where the costs and the risks lie and where it's going to lead us in the long run.
0: Well as breaking the Liberal Party, certainly for a period of time there, this is the legacy of Malcolm Turnbull. Thank you very much, Aidan. I will mention right now Snowy 2.0, all the officials involved in that project are in Senate estimates. It's pretty testy. We'll have some more to tell you about what they've said tomorrow night. Let's go now, though, to London. Not just Australian pressure on the federal government to amend the sex discrimination legislation, putting back in the definitions of male and female, not just here in Australia, their support for Sal Grover in London as well. A big protest held outside our High Commission on the Strand. It's called Australia House. Here to discuss it and more, Sky News contributor, News Corp's European correspondent, Sophie Ellsworth. Well, Soph, as I said, Australia House in London. I love some of those signs, you know, keep your didgeridoo out of my loo. They're going pretty hard in support of Sal Grover. What can you tell us?
2: Well, they are indeed, Peter. We saw that protest at the front of Australia House on the weekend. And that was just one of many occasions where women here in the UK are throwing their support behind Sal Grover. Now, I was in Wales last night at the Hay Festival, a very prestigious writers' festival here in the UK, where Julia Gillard was speaking. And there were no time for questions from the crowd, which was unusual. This normally happens at these events. And it disgruntled one of the attendees who held up a sign and said that Julia Gillard is a destroyer of women's rights after the Sal Grover case handed down, because as we know, she removed the meaning of biological male and female from the Sex Discrimination Act. So there's people here in the UK throwing their support, Peter, behind Sal Grover. But this attendee, this heckler at the Y Festival, was shut down pretty quickly by the organiser and received a lot of boos, as you would expect from a crowd that was very supportive of Julia Gillard. And they spoke about that misogyny speech that we all know too well about. So it was very interesting, Peter.
0: That old misogyny speech, the misogyny speech where she was defending the indefensible. She was defending her speaker at the time, who used a lot of really gross language to disguise female genitalia. And Gillard is a political warhorse. Rather than defend the indefensible, she went on the attack. She went after Tony Abbott. But I think her form in relation to this legislation and the definition of women is her real legacy, and she's being really tagged by this. And I will have to say that following that Supreme Court decision in the UK about affirming that biological sex matters, you've got the Labor government over there with Keir Starmer locking in that women have a right to separate sports, separate toilets, and separate places like health facilities, women's shelters and prisons. Yet Labor here is backward.
2: Well, Peter, I spoke to many former British female athletes here, including a swimmer, Sharon Davies, and sailor, Tracy Edwards, and they were really upset by the case with Sal Grover. They spoke to me in detail last week about this at Westminster and said it's really quite appalling and quite frightening what's happening in Australia, that women's spaces are not being protected solely for biological women. They're deeply concerned about this. So I can assure you there are a lot of women here in the UK very supportive of Sal Grover and her mission, and very distressed by what they are seeing that is happening in Australia.
0: Keep it up, keep it up, Soph. This stuff is really important to keep the pressure on the government here in Australia and to keep it up in the headlines. Thank you. All right, after the break, there's some internal rumblings inside the coalition over the tough stance by Angus Taylor on non-citizens being allowed to access welfare. And Labor's home deposit scheme, I tell you, there's a real problem that the economists have picked up. My panel's up next.
3: Sky News will be back after this short break.

0: Sky News will be back after this short break.
1: All right, we've just spoken to our reporter at Melbourne's Tullamarine Airport. It would appear, we're waiting confirmation, but it would appear that the women who arrived there, and we know it is two adults and seven children, have been taken out and into the public. They have left without any attention from the media. It would be obviously with the support of officials in some way. And this will include the woman I referenced at the top of the show, Kirsty Ross-Emil, a woman whose father said went very deliberately to join Islamic State. That's the father's view. And she has posted stuff in the past, and this is verified by an ABC program last year, on her Facebook, which is very problematic, I think, in Australia. Comments including things like in July 2012, that jihad is the only solution. Well, she is back in Australia now, and it would appear that she has not suffered any charges or arrest. Let's go now to niggles over the coalition's migrant policy with reports that a Sydney MP, a Liberal, former Scott Morrison ally Alex Hawke, is concerned that restricting welfare to citizens only is something that has got MPs worried. He says he wants it revised. He thinks it's being misunderstood in migrant communities. He told the Sydney Morning Herald it hasn't been run by colleagues or come to the party room. People are hoping the policy is developed into something more positive rather than attacking workers. Let's not forget, of course, Alex Hawke was holding the strings while Susan Lee was in the top job. Well, that ended well, didn't it, mate? All right, let's bring in my panel, New South Wales Senator for One Nation, Sean Bell, and Liberal MP Tony Passon. Well, Tony, I reckon about the only good policy you've had in a values migration sense, beyond, I think, a good position on the economy, is you finally grasped the nettle on migration, and we are not, if you are elected, going to give welfare to people who are not Australian citizens. About time. So what on earth is Alex Hawke smoking?
2: Well, I'm not here to speak on behalf of Alex, but I can tell you there's absolutely no appetite for those views. The sense overwhelmingly amongst colleagues is that this is a policy that is on point, that Australians are surprised that 17 or so welfare payments are available to non-citizens. Now, I can understand Alex's frustration because Labor, predictably, the party of misinformation or at least scare campaigns, has rushed out to migrant communities, desperate to distract from a budget which sees higher taxes and confirms that the Prime Minister lied to the Australian people, are spreading those lies amongst migrant communities. And some of that is feeding back to us. The truth is they're desperate for a distraction. And the reality is that these provisions are grandfathered. And so migrant communities themselves that are speaking to me are as surprised as anyone else in Australia that non-citizens are receiving these payments and understand the core of this principle, which is when people want to commit to Australia, Australia will commit to them. It makes perfect sense to me, and we're not for shifting on this one, Peter.
1: Well, I guess I'd say to Alex Hawke, if you're struggling to get your message heard or you're worried it's not being distributed clearly enough, Alex, get out there, get amongst it and sell the message, because I think Sean Bell, the vast majority of Australians would say if we're paying taxes to fund quite a significant safety and welfare net in this country, then that should only be allowed to be given to Australians.
3: That's exactly right, Peter. I mean, One Nation is very lucky in that our party is completely united on our stance that it comes to putting Australians first. And when it comes to who should receive welfare, it's very simple. It should be Australian citizens first. We have too many people doing it tough, too many people doing it tough during a cost of living crisis. You know, we've got people who are being forced to sleep in cars, out on the streets, struggling every day paycheck for paycheck. And they are, you know, rightfully upset when they find out that we have a large number of non-citizens who are receiving all sorts of welfare benefits while they are just struggling to get by.
1: Let's go to housing. This is a real worry, Tony Passon. Labor's under fire because of their 5% first home buyers scheme. And I'll tell you why. Because there's already been a significant drop in property value. Some are saying it could be as much as 10%. Now, that just doesn't hit young home buyers. It's going to hit everybody. I think every Australian will be cranky if the value of their homes go backwards. But in the case of these young people with just a 5% deposit buying in, they could end up with a home where they owe more than what it's worth. That's a big concern.
2: Of course it is, Peter, because negative equity is a real thing. People perhaps think that property just goes up and up, and perhaps over the very long term it might, but in the medium to short term there are shifts in the market. And, of course, Labor expanded this scheme in October, meaning that in, let's say, Sydney, a young person can buy a property up to $1.5 million with a 5% deposit. Now, if since October the market has shifted back 10%, or if it shifts back 10 or 20% going forward, but let's take 10%, then not only have they lost their 5% deposit, but they're also $75,000 worse off than had they not entered into that arrangement. This is a real risk. You know, Labor want to talk about Australians getting into their first home, but there's a real risk if this is not calibrated properly, or if we intervene in the housing market in these ways, in a shock, as the Prime Minister has in the lead up to this budget, that we end up with young Australians where the bank owns 105% of their home, for example. And that would be a horrible outcome and would just impose incredible stress on these young people. It's the reason why traditionally banks have required larger deposits. So you've got that kind of buffer to ensure you're not in that negative equity scenario.
1: Let's go down to Victoria if I can, Sean, because I know One Nation's going to have a big push into Victoria ahead of the November state election. You've got 11 of Victoria's biggest infrastructure projects. I mean, we're including here the Suburban Rail Loop, the North East Link. They're now the subject of 56 separate allegations of fraud, corruption and criminal behaviour. The Premier today danced around the issue.
4: What I have been clear is where there is evidence, and let's remember that it is important to allow the police to do their investigative work. Allegations of criminal behaviour must be taken seriously.
1: Okay, she was the minister for all the years that this was done under Labor. Now she's the Premier in charge of the whole boxing and shooting match. She can't just duck shove this away and pretend it's nothing to do with her, just talk to the police. I mean, these are very, very serious allegations, and we're talking about $15 billion, Sean.
3: And this is a classic example of state and federal Labor working hand in hand to deliver not for the Australian people, but for their mates. Because if we all recall, one of the first things the Albanese Labor government did when they got elected was to remove some of the safeguards against this kind of corruption to help us find evidence. And so what we've also got is a Labor government federally who can't find money for a project like the Inland Rail, which would deliver huge benefits to the country, but they can take federal money and funnel it towards these projects in Victoria. And so when you're seeing the government go, we want some of your bank check, we want some of your paycheck because we're upping taxes, everyone needs to realise this is where it's going. Not into the projects that are going to deliver the most benefit for Australians, but to the projects that are going to deliver the most benefit for Labor's mates.
1: I'll leave it there, gentlemen. Thank you very much. Thank you for your company tonight. No more further updates on the ISIS brides. Well, not brides, are they? They're ISIS sympathisers. I don't like that term. We'll come back to that through that. Well, we can call them that, can't we? Subject to legal inquiry, of course, and police charges. We'll leave that there. Here's Andrew Bolt.

0: This is the Bolt Report.
1: Well, they're back again. More Muslim women who left Australia to join a truly savage Muslim society, the Islamic State. Back they flew today, late this afternoon, to Sydney and Melbourne, 6 women and 13 children. We still haven't seen them, and I still haven't heard one of them even ever say on TV or wherever, actually, we've learned an Islamic State is pretty rubbish. Say to us, what an idiot I was. The Australian way is best. Thank you. God bless Australia. I haven't heard that. But at least it seems from the vision so far at the airport that these women at least have not been given a welcoming committee like the one we saw for the last lot 3 weeks ago, were welcomed by burly Muslim men who seemed quite hostile to outsiders, very much us versus you. And that's exactly what I don't get, that hostility. Well, a lack of appreciation, really, for this miracle called Australia. You know, it's like for them, and look, to be honest, for many younger Australians too, it's like it's by some sheer fluke that Australia is so rich and free and until recently tolerant that that's not the result or reflection of a culture and, I hate to say it, a Christian culture. These women instead went to Syria to put their trust instead in what was hailed as a truly Islamic state, the return of the caliphate, no less, which then instantly became like a bloodier version of Lord of the Flies, murders, beheadings, even young boys posing with severed heads for photographs while their fathers took captured women as sex slaves. A disaster. Now, that Islamic State caliphate is thankfully destroyed, but it still lives on as an idea and as a terrorist army. But these women and their spokesman claim, oh, you've got nothing to fear now from these women or their children.
2: They definitely made the wrong decisions. But once they are in here, if they've done or they've broken any Australian laws, they go through the judicial process and we have full confidence in that process. And we don't agree with anything that ISIS have done. Mm. Our main concern is the safety of those children and to get them proper education and because they need to feel safe and secure.
1: You know, people saying, oh, you know, they'll be monitored by security agencies. We've now got so many people being monitored. I don't believe we can trust that no mistakes will be made, that every plot will be detected, that we are truly safe. And I wonder why we even need to take the chance. Now, these Islamic State women, they abandoned their country. So what claim do they have to it now? Why are we now obliged by our government to take the risk? We've already paid for letting in 5 Muslim refugees who, each of them, went on to stab or shoot Australians, people whose country offered their attackers safety only to be repaid in blood. Yes, even before Bondi, some Australians have paid with their lives because we wanted to show we were nice. And, of course, we let in other extremists, Muslim extremists, like the Mufti, who praised the September 11 attack on the US as God's work against oppressors, and like one of the men who allegedly massacred 15 people at a Jewish event in Bondi. And now we let in more women linked to ISIS, like the 4 who came back early this month from the same Syrian refugee camp. 3 of those earlier women, they were arrested at the airport or later, for 2 of them for keeping a female slave, can you believe? A female slave who said she was raped by one of their family members. Welcome back to our home. Now, the Albanese government claims, well, it had nothing to do with bringing back these latest women either.
3: At 5:30pm today, another plane load of ISIS sympathisers will touch down on Australian soil, with the Prime Minister now admit this was all part of the Labor government's plan.
4: I have nothing but contempt for anyone who has any sympathy for ISIS, as I would hope everyone in this chamber would agree. This should not be an issue of partisanship. Point 2, the government has provided no assistance for these people. Point 3, any breaches of the law will mean that these people will face the full force of the law to the extent available upon the advice of the security agencies.
1: Now, I've said before, I'm not sure I trust at all the Prime Minister's assurance that he gave his government gave no help to these women to come back. But whichever way you want to look at it, the Prime Minister hasn't shut the door to them either, except to one other woman who was temporarily excluded on security grounds, and she's now suing to be let in with her child. Now, I perhaps wouldn't mind that much, this much, if the government didn't make this, you know, went on to, in fact, to make this a teaching moment. Like, all right, here's the time. Let us now say no to multiculturalism. Let's show it. A multiculturalism which under this government has included funding mosques even mourned the death in February of the terrorist leader of Muslim Iran. No more of that kind of idiocy. And this should also be the exact moment when the government praises our culture and its true roots, Western culture. Not all this kowtowing, oh, every culture's alike and all that. Western culture, specifically the British culture and British institutions and the Christian faith which informed that. And I say that as an agnostic, with Dutch parents, not British. Now, I at least know what and who I owe to be here. And I know that a society cannot survive if its members don't know that too. If those coming through our doors instead feel still an allegiance to a hostile culture which wanted ours destroyed. But to a revealing day in our global woman history. If we see footage of those women, we'll bring it to you, by the way. Now, this is, in fact, a day which has reminded us both of our stupidity and the cost of it. Now, first, the stupidity. The Liddell coal-fired power station, be prepared to shed a tear, it was today destroyed, blown up, killed before its time. What a symbol of Australia's decline to see that fall, of our madness. Liddell has for many years produced more than 10% of New South Wales's electricity, night or day, windy or still, unlike renewables, can or ever will, you know, reliable, cheap power. And it's now been killed by our global warming religion. I know it's more than 50 years old, but hear that from former Federal Labor Mayor, stress, Cabinet Minister Joel Fitzgibbon, the former member for Hunter, the home of Liddell.
5: These power generators are like any machines. If you can still get the parts and make the economics stack up, you can just keep them going forever, you know, like a vintage car. And I think it would be still going if it wasn't for all the ESG pressure and all the subsidies for the renewables sector. So it's a bit of a tragedy from my perspective.
1: So now, instead of Liddell, we're increasingly relying on unreliable wind and solar power, backed by very expensive batteries, and you've seen the result. Your power bills have exploded. Your countryside is littered with power lines crisscrossing the country, linking up all the wind and solar panel plants. And, oh, on the other hand, you had Energy Minister Chris Bone today say, no, no, be glad of all that, be joyful, because your power prices are suddenly falling. The default market offer, that's the highest price you're allowed now to be charged for electricity, is being cut for most of us by up to $137 in New South Wales, a bit more in Queensland and less in Victoria. But poor South Australia, sorry, another rise instead. But still. Now, that's good, right? Chris Bowen certainly thinks so. And he says, this good news is brought to you because of his green power schemes.
6: There's three reasons for these reductions in energy bills. Renewables, the main one, more renewables in the grid means cheaper prices. Secondly, batteries are working to flatten the grid. The biggest impact on energy prices comes at night time, where we're using more coal and gas, which is the most expensive form of energy.
1: What a con. I mean, first of all, these price falls, which may well just be temporary, are much smaller than the $275 cut to your electricity bills that Bowen promised 4 years ago. And in fact, they're a fraction of the rise in power bills under this government ever since. You know, rises of up to $600 or more. But this dishonesty goes further. That's because these days you do not just pay for your electricity up front on your electricity bills. Hey, look, your bills are going down. Be glad. In fact, you pay silently also through your taxes because the cheap green electricity, as you heard Fitzgibbon say, is subsidised like crazy to make it seem cheaper than it really is. You're paying through your taxes. I'll give you an example. You heard Chris Bowen say there, look, a very big reason for this new fall in power prices is because of these batteries that he's kindly been handing out like confetti, 400,000 home batteries so far. But what Bowen didn't tell you is that you've paid for them. You've paid nearly $3.5 billion so far for those same batteries through your taxes. You've paid that for other people's batteries in most cases. And people who paid them also had to pay their share. And the government only covers one third. So there's billions more there. And those batteries don't last more than 10 to 15 years, by the way. And then we'll have to pay the whole lot again. And then there's the other subsidies you have to pay for these for this green energy, you know, for the solar panels, for the renewable projects, for that massive green energy machine that's hoovering the dollars out of your wallet. All of it to be paid for by you. And at some stage, most Australians are going to be wondering how much longer we can afford all these subsidies, like this green power. And speak of that devil to the other thing that really made today remarkable. Actually, it was last night, when the ABC's Four Corners program had bombshell news. The ABC was very distressed. I was there cheering. Some Australians are suddenly asking, indeed, why the hell are we paying through the nose to go green? And the people we're talking about, the ABC was talking about, actually happen to run our biggest company, BHP. They've suddenly realised it's insane. And at BHP, the Green Party is just about over. It was only a few years ago that BHP was still going with this nonsense, a global warming threat to wipe us all out, you know, the whole Al Gore shtick. And BHP was there to help save us.
7: The global response to this crisis does not really yet begin to match the severity of the threat that we face. The world's dependence on fossil fuels carries risk with it that could be existential.
1: Oh, dear God. I mean, BHP even ran ads at the time telling us how deadly serious they were about cutting their own emissions for our sake.
8: As the world's leading resources company, we have a responsibility to do this.
1: And honestly, on it went. And the ABC, as the ABC reported last night, BHP for a while did have great plans in Western Australia to cut emissions and even build their own solar farm to charge all the electric trucks and the electric train and all that stuff it promised to buy. But then BHP has suddenly woken up from this fever. Or maybe it's just sniffed a change in the cultural winds. Or perhaps it did what a business should, it just did its sums. Because, you know, forget the electric trucks, what electric train? BHP has instead bought a whole new bunch of diesel trucks and put that solar farm on the back burner. It's halved its spending on going green, and some crybaby, apparently offended, has now handed the secret internal documents to the ABC, which have now horrified our green-obsessed national broadcaster.
9: This is the story of how BHP backed away from its once urgent plan to decarbonise the Pilbara. Told in the company's own words, through hundreds of pages of confidential documents obtained exclusively by Four Corners and Guardian Australia.
1: Yes, it seems that BHP has found out that green schemes indeed do not pay. I might have been saying that only for 20 or 30 years, but what the hell? And that green tech doesn't actually work that well either. Electric trucks in mines, for instance.
10: It really looks like, when you boil it down, what they're saying is the technology is just not ready.
1: Oh, those poor journalists. You know, a lot of green dreams today have had this brutal wake up, you know. Even mining billionaire Andrew Forrest has been the hottest of global warming hot gospelers, flogging bizarre green schemes that he persuaded the Albanese government to promise billions of our dollars on, green hydrogen, a gas made with wind and solar power, a gas that Forrest promised would save the world.
11: That's green hydrogen, the purest source of energy in the world and one that could replace up to three quarters of global emissions.
1: Really, Andrew? Wow. Except Forrest, too, has had to walk away. He has had to scrap all his green hydrogen projects. It's just too expensive. And now BHP is also going slow on green, at least here in Australia. The ABC should not have done a program last night about how terrible BHP was to do all this, but how crazy this great company was to have promised to go green in the first place, to put such stupid faith in green technology, the faith that it would be cheap and useful. And it makes me wonder when Labor will have that same light bulb moment. Is it going to be before Australia goes broke or after? Joining me is our Ace Tuesday regular commentator, Matt Canavan, the Nationals leader. Matt, great to see you again. And another one bites the dust, R.I.P. Liddell.
12: Look, it's a sad day for our country, Andrew. Not so much that an old machine has reached the end of its life. You sometimes have to get rid, as sad as it might be, with an old car that you've loved, an old computer. The sad thing is we haven't replaced it with something new. And while I kind of agree with Joel Fitzgibbon about the ability to replace things and keep a coal-fired power station going, it's a shame he didn't say those things when he was a minister in a Labor government, but great to hear him now. Unleashed, Joel Fitzgibbon Unleashed is a great show. But what is really the issue here is that we could have just built a new one. I suppose it's a bit like a grandfather's axe, but if we replaced everything, we'd have a new power station effectively. Liddell was old, it was old technology, but there is new coal technology, and we don't have any of those new technologies in this country. We do not have an ultra supercritical coal-fired power stations, which is the standard being built around the world. While China, India build hundreds of these power stations, many other countries too, we have been at a standstill. And while we've been at a standstill now for over a decade, our power prices have more than doubled, more than doubled. And no amount of shielding that fact today by the failed Energy Minister Chris Bowen makes up for the fact that we've lost tens of thousands of manufacturing jobs in this country, that families are paying through the roof for their energy bills, that those higher energy costs are now flowing through to the cost of everything as well, because as we can see from this Middle East crisis, almost everything you buy, consume, eat, drive on, build with, comes from fossil fuels. And without it, we all pay more.
1: Yeah, but hang on, Matt. I've got to hold you up here because I heard Chris Bowen say he had great news that electricity bills in most states is going to fall because green energy is the cheapest.
12: Well, here's the trick, Andrew. Something very interesting changed between the draft determination of these prices and the final. In the draft determination, the Australian Energy Regulator had the guts to admit that the fall was in part due to fewer coal outages, that is, more coal-fired power. In the final, that phrase was removed, mysteriously removed, despite the fact that a report just in the last few months confirmed exactly what that draft determination said. And if you go back to that chart that you put up or the numbers you put up, the interesting thing is that the biggest drop in power prices is in Queensland. And it's in Queensland where the newly elected LNP government is running its coal-fired power stations, explicitly saying, the Chris Afulli government is explicitly saying, we are running our coal-fired power stations harder. The one state that's the renewable poster child for the country, South Australia, it actually had a further increase in its power prices. More South Australians continue to suffer. And meanwhile, Chris Bowen's out there saying that, oh, renewable energy is helping lower the prices. Well, why is it that happening in South Australia where we get the most renewable energy of any state from? Perhaps we need to take a leaf out of the Queensland government, and that's why we've committed to in our budget reply that we will run our coal-fired power stations just like Queensland is, and we can all benefit from a much bigger reduction in our power bills.
1: Matt, look, this is the thing, you know, it's you being in the Productivity Commission for so long, all that facility with numbers has spoiled you as a dreamer. You're not getting the green dream. Bowen doesn't have the numbers, but he does have the dream. The return of the ISIS brides today, is this something we have to do, like Jamal Reefy was saying earlier, for the sake of the children?
12: Well, what we should be considering is the sake of the safety of all Australians. The government has charged a number of these returning ISIS brides with terrorism, war crimes, offences. We learned through Senate estimates this week that the Attorney General signed off on some of those charges in mid-December last year. That gave ample time for the Immigration Minister, Tony Burke, to exercise his powers that he has to exclude these people from our country, even if it's just temporarily. But surely, given the serious offences the government is alleging some of these people have committed, that they should have used those powers to exclude them and keep the safety of Australians the highest priority.
1: I guess the question is, whose children do you want to look after most? But there you go. Matt Canavan, thank you so much indeed for your time. After the break, Donald Trump bombs Iran again today. A talks peace. Our Pelt Report regular on the Tuesday is back from asking him what he really wants.
13: Sky News will be back after this short break.

0: Sky News will be back after this short break.
1: Well, already it hasn't been an auspicious start to their stay in Australia. One of the ISIS brides, so to speak, landed in Melbourne. She was one of two. Was smuggled somehow out a back entrance, escaping most of the media, except, of course, for the Herald Sun photographer. You cannot escape the Herald Sun, who got punched. Punched, not by the woman, but by someone there. Unfortunately, there were also a photograph in the paper of that woman's, some of the supporters, men dressed ominously, all black, faces covered the whole thing. I mean, seriously, if that's the society she's landing with, look, I'm sorry, I don't feel very confident at all. We'll have more when we can give it to you, but so far no footage of anyone else. But this morning, about 9 hours ago, I think it was, roughly that, it seemed that the United States had restarted the war with Iran. Boom. That's how fragile this peace is. But it does seem that the US launched only what it called self-defense strikes, particularly around the poor city of Bandar Abbas, plus sites in southern Iran. Very limited strikes on things like missile launches and a couple of Iranian boats trying to lay mines in the Strait of Hormuz. So really, we're still frozen. You know, there's no war at the moment, but there's also no peace. In fact, Donald Trump is getting desperate, I think, to make a peace deal with Iran that doesn't look like a defeat. And the latest sign of that was the president overnight tweeting a demand that when or if he does make a deal with Iran after 3 months, and almost every Middle East country, including the Gulf states, Egypt and Turkey, should sign a peace deal with Israel. He posted, after all the work done by the United States to try and pull this very complex puzzle together, it should be mandatory that all of these countries, at a minimum, simultaneously sign on to the Abraham Accords. It should start with immediate signing by Saudi Arabia and Qatar. And these accords, of course, are the peace deals signed when Donald Trump was first president, between Israel and the UAE, Bahrain, Morocco and Sudan. And, you know, Saudi Arabia seemed about to join as well, and then hell broke loose with Hamas blowing the joint up deliberately by slaughtering 1,200 Jews in the October 7 massacre. So who knows what's going on? Trump has two key demands. One, free the Strait of Hormuz for oil tankers, gas tankers, tankers which Iran is now charging millions to let pass, plus give up the uranium that Iran has enriched for nuclear bombs. And the closest we see to Iran agreeing is talk of it saying, well, we might stop hitting ships with a toll. I know you don't like a toll, but we'll charge instead for navigational services to protect the environment. Well, Iran has also demanded a peace deal which includes Israel not bombing Iran's ally in Lebanon, the Hezbollah terrorist army there. But Israel is saying no deal on that. In fact, it waged another round of strikes in Lebanon today. So it is huge. It's a mess. And, of course, Trump still could be bluffing and planning a devastating new bombing attack. To work it all out, I was joined earlier by regular Tuesday guest Sean Spicer, Donald Trump's first White House spokesman. Sean Spicer, always great to see you. Look, I have to say, on some readings, it looks to me that Donald Trump is getting a bit desperate with this plan, you know, this plea almost or order that all these Arab countries or Muslim countries, including Turkey, will come in on the Abraham Accords. That's not likely, of course. Seems to me he's looking for a way to sell what might look like to many not actually a peace deal but a surrender document.
2: Look, I got to be honest with you. I talked to a very senior U.S. official yesterday afternoon, and I know that there's a lot of news coming out about the Abraham Accords, but at least for those of us in America right now, we're worried about two things. One, making sure that we went through all this to ensure that Iran does not have access to nuclear materials. And that's clearly continues to be on the president's mind. He's sort of truthed out that continuously. The phrase that I kept hearing was no dust, no dollar, meaning we don't get the uranium. There's no deal. Secondly, I got to be honest with you that on a domestic front, which I think to some degree is driving this, a lot of Americans are getting concerned about the price of gas, the price of groceries that are driven because of the price of gas. So if we can solve those two things, I think who ends up ultimately joining the Abraham Accords, you know, is a nice potential cherry on top. But those are clearly not the two driving principles in these negotiations.
1: So you think Iran handing over the uranium, the enriched uranium, to near weapons grade, stuff that could be turned into bomb material within, I'm told by experts, about 2 weeks, that is an absolute bottom line here.
2: Absolutely. And I think what I was concerned about, Andrew, is that as the president felt more domestic pressure, that he might slide on this. In other words, he might say they would agree for 10 years or 15 years or 20 years, kind of under the terms of the JCPOA that Obama had helped negotiate. And the president's been firm, very firm, in fact, and continues to keep the same line in the sand that there is no enrichment possible, which I have been very heartened by. And he continued to say that as late as today on social media and from everyone I spoke to yesterday during this holiday weekend in the United States. It's been very clear that that's a red line. And the thing that was really interesting, Andrew, and I'll share with you this. I asked a question to this individual. I said, tell me what's changed, because I really haven't seen the Iranians show any desire to do this. And I think that the strikes and the shakeup in the leadership, or what I was told, really changed the dynamic over there. But the other thing that's really interesting, and I think for a lot of us, you forget this, is that it was explained to me, and there's been some reporting in the last 24 hours, but like to get a simple thing done, a simple change in sort of this memorandum, this deal that's going around, can literally take days, because it's the way that, you know, that we're not working off some kind of cloud system here where we're all editing off a document. In fact, it gets sent to the Iranians and they have to shuffle it around 80 different times. But the individual that I was talking to said it's like painful how slow this process is, because even the smallest little detail has to go all the way through the chain and then all the way back down.
1: It's not just all the way through the chain, of course, to people in deep, deep hiding. It's there are a number of different power centers that all have to talk to each other as well. Absolutely. Meanwhile, believe it or not, people, there's another war brewing, or at least a confrontation. Donald Trump, Sean, as you know, has hit Cuba with an oil embargo. There's been the brother of former dictator Fidel Castro has been charged with killing Americans, so he's on the in the gun sights. Huge blackouts in that country. Trump's Secretary of State Marco Rubio has sent Cubans a message to tell them to blame their own regime for stealing oil and to demand democracy. Here he is.
3: La razón por la que se ven obligados a sobrevivir 22 horas al día sin electricidad no se debe a un bloqueo petrolero por parte de Estados Unidos. 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

0: wet foot, dry foot, which means that if you step foot on U.S. policy as a Cuban, you get status here in the United States. It's a very unique immigration status that we don't confer on anybody else. And so the proximity of Cuba to Miami-Dade, that area down at our southernmost tip of Florida, that would be a big concern, that you'd have a ton of Cubans flooding our shores trying to get status over here if their government failed. And so that would bring me to option three. And option three, which is what CIA Director Radcliffe supposedly presented to the Cuban government, was that in exchange for the U.S. continuing to support you financially, you make certain regime reforms as far as the government, humanitarian reforms, etc. I think that that actually would be the smartest way to go, because it would give the Cuban people a lot more than they're getting right now. As Secretary Rubio pointed out in that video, it's their own government that is taking the resources away from them. It's not the blockade. But it would allow us to make sure that we don't get flooded, our shores don't get flooded with a bunch of Cubans seeking refugee status.
1: Sean Spicer, thank you so much indeed for your time.
0: You bet, Andrew. Have a great one.
1: Honestly, this is red hot. This is red hot. You remember, of course, Ben Robert Smith being arrested in full glare of the media when he was arrested for alleged war crimes by Australian Federal Police. Someone had tipped off the media. In this case, exactly the opposite. In Sydney, all the women who arrived there, the Islamic State women, were given the option of protection by correctional services to go out a quiet way, away from the media, which they all took. So that explains no pictures. In Melbourne, one was snuck out the back again, with the knowledge and assumed cooperation of the AFP, which told reporters only 2 hours later that they were out. You don't need to hang around, they're gone. I mean, really. And then you get that punch-up with a reporter being smacked, the Herald Sun reporter, getting allegedly punched by someone who, the Australian says, is a relative of the two women charged 3 weeks ago, again, Islamic State brides coming back to Australia, charged 2 weeks ago with keeping a slave. And that's the company we're bringing in. That's the protection they're getting. There will be so many questions tomorrow about this. In fact, they're starting right here, right now. This is, like I say, red hot. After the break, incredible figures showing we have a public service crisis. There's too much of it, and it's killing us. Plus, we'll have more from the airports if we can get it.
2: Sky News will be back after this short break.

0: Yeah, more details from that scuffle at Melbourne Airport as two of the Islamic State women and their children came back. Like I say, smuggled out a back road, a back way, apparently organised by the family. Australian Federal Police said, oh, we had nothing to do with that. And in the confrontation, we are told there is footage, which no doubt will pop up very soon, of supporters, two men, pushing cameras in the faces of photographers that caught up with them, and one punching a photographer. And that person was related to two of the earlier Islamic State brides that came here 3 weeks ago and were charged with keeping a slave. So that's what we're bringing back. That is what we're bringing back, and the society that those women keep. Unbelievable. Now, said at the top of the show, you saw in the budget yourself, right? How desperate the government is for cash to pay for all this welfare it's also shoveling out. There's almost now, it almost spends as much as welfare now as it takes in income tax from workers. That's what's happening. Every dollar you pay in income tax, almost a dollar goes out in welfare. Can you believe that? And paying, it's also got to pay for the Green Revolution, of course, massively expensive, and the population growth that both sides of politics have inflicted on us. And on that point, you just look at some of the worst blowouts of these big projects that they're trying to build to keep up with all this. The green projects in particular, the Snowy 2.0 project, that acts like a giant battery, that was supposed to cost $2 billion, according to Prime Minister Malcolm Turnbull. What a goose. It now looks like costing more than 20 times that amount. Copper String, which is an electricity transmission project in Queensland, that's gone up from less than $2 billion, the original estimate, to $14 billion. The Central West Orana Renewable Energy Zone, that's gone from around $500 million to nearly $6 billion. And the VNO West Interconnector, that's also part of the green energy revolution, blown out from nearly $2 billion initially to more than $11 billion today. And you are paying for it all. Joining me is a man who's written about this in the public sector bloat, Mike Newman, commentator, corporate advisor, and former New South Wales senior trade advisor to Japan and Korea. Mike, great to see you again. Look, so many government projects in Australia, they have blown out horribly. And you've got actually a much, much bigger list, in fact, on your latest Substack article. What is amazing to me is that this enormous string of blowouts has occurred exactly when we've never had so many public servants to make these things supposedly work. An astonishing 50% more public servants in Australia in just the past two decades. You've worked in the bureaucracy. Explain how that could possibly happen.
1: Well, thanks, Andrew. Well, I think the biggest problem is actually culture within the public service at the senior executive levels. We now, at the federal level, have 1,381 government organisations. That's about 10 times what we have in Japan, I think 9 times what we have in China. So what are all these organisations doing? I mean, if we think about it, Mr. Bowen will be adding another 150-odd million to have COP 31 team to be assembled, another 100 bureaucrats. So within the culture of these organisations, it's just build and build and build. I think more disturbingly, there was a LinkedIn post from the Secretary of the Climate Change Department, Mike Kaiser, who is introducing an Edison Award, which is for public servants to have a crack. Now, with the cost blowouts you showed on the earlier slide, it's pretty clear that we don't need taxpayers to be another crash test dummy for experiments from the Climate Change Department. And it's not just the Climate Change Department. It really comes down to the fact that we have career bureaucrats, especially at the senior executive levels. At the secretary level, for instance, the average tenure is 28 years. So there's very little private sector experience there, which the US is doing very well. They have people who have run oil and gas businesses who absolutely understand the intricacies. So all of these cost blowouts are coming down basically from a lack of experience in the private sector.
0: Yeah, but also it's such an institution now. You know, you're talking about a massive bloat. as you say, without experience in the private sector in this, and they're making terrible mistakes. You mentioned the Department of Energy and Environment and all that. These are the guys that back green hydrogen with billions of our money, and you find it's a no-go. I mean, how does that happen? Can we expect innovation from Australia with 2.5 million people paid for by government?
1: Well, Andrew, I always say that governments love to talk about innovation. But the problem is when you talk about innovation, you have to actually be wanting to change yourself. Now, government departments love the idea of comfort zones. They don't like leaving comfort zones. They prefer to hire people who are far more interested in maintaining the status quo. And therefore, people that are politically reliable tend to sort of survive longer than those with capability. And I've seen many capable people within the public service get fired or moved on or restructured because the people above them are worried that they might show them up.
0: How often have I seen that? Mike, I'm sorry this is a shorter segment. This kerfuffle at the airport from the return of the Islamic State brides has taken up more time than I expected. It's just a shocker, and we need to come back to it. So thank you so much. I'll have you on again very shortly. Mike Newman, thank you very much indeed for your time. After the break, the panel on what we've just been talking about, the disgraceful scenes of the airport.
2: Sky News will be back after this short break.

0: Now, just to clarify, well, to give two stories, one paper is saying one of the supporters of the two women who landed at the airport in Melbourne hit or punched, whatever you like to, both words are used, a photographer. The Herald Sun, who had that photographer, is saying that the, is saying that the photographer was actually had his camera hit. Now, we've got live pictures of the women in Sydney jumping in a car. And off they go. No violence there that I can report. New South Wales police are saying that none of the women there were arrested. So they're all free to go home, one would presume, unless something transpires later. It's a bit of agitation there. They're looking around. They're probably blinded by some of the camera lights, from what I can see. And we shall see what happens there. But this really is the scenes in Melbourne. I think will develop into a scandal over the next 24 hours. How such people could be let back when they're in the arms of people that are prepared to, push around photographers like that. And also the complicity of authorities in helping the women, particularly in Sydney, but also in Melbourne, it seems to me, go through back ways to escape the scrutiny that Ben Robert Smith was not spared on his arrest. Now, you work that out. You work that out. I don't get it. Joining me is the panel. There's Michael Danby, who's a former Labor federal member, and Mia Schlicht, executive director at the Samuel Griffith Society. Michael, your response to these scenes at the airport?
1: Well, I agree with the detective formerly of the AFP that interviewed on Peter's program and Sherry's program. They shouldn't be admitted back. It's too risky, particularly we don't know the profile of the young teenagers that are with them. And they all went, as the detective said, to a declared terrorist zone. So on that basis alone, Tony Burke, if he had the will, could have issued a temporary exclusion order. And to deal with their humanitarian interests, we could have negotiated an arrangement with Turkey, which is right next door to this place, which is an Islamist country and where they would have been quite at home. Maybe some Australian taxpayers' money would have been spent on that. But they didn't have to be brought back here, and we're risking Australian children and Australian people by their presence.
0: Mia, there's immediately violence at the Melbourne airport on their return, and we're told, don't worry, it's all good. Now, admittedly, the violence was not by the women themselves, not from what we hear, but from their supporters. I'm not sure how much better that makes me feel.
2: Well, it certainly is extraordinary, Andrew, and I will say the tone of the arrival of these women feels very, very different to the return of the first cohort. I think when that first cohort of women touched down, the media frenzy, the tone was quite unusual. It was almost romanticised, this return, particularly by the ABC, I will say. I think the ABC reporters, there's a story of them joking around with the women about their Australian accents and the fact that the women were going to buy their sons' PlayStations here in Australia. And now you compare that to the arrival of this cohort of women, and it's a completely different tone. And I'm not sure whether that's because after that first cohort touched down, some of the allegations and the charges laid against these women were so serious that perhaps the weight of what has occurred overseas has finally dawned on our media class in Australia, and perhaps it's finally dawned just how serious it is that these women were allowed to return to Australia, and perhaps what that means for the Australian community now that they'll be returning and now reintegrating.
0: Michael, nothing I've seen in these returns suggests to me repentance, a deep desire to make good to the country that's let them in, welcome them back. I didn't see any of that.
1: Well, I wonder why Dr. Riffy or the very odd Dutch surname gentleman who's allegedly been helping them too, why they don't do the basic PR of putting them in front of the media and getting them to say, we're sorry, we want to come back to Australia, we made a terrible mistake. There doesn't seem to be any of this. And that is basic to Australians' understanding of who these people are. Are they still resentful? Do they still want to, this kind of society that they lived under there to be perpetrated? I don't know. I just think the whole thing is rotten to the core, and the key insight into it is Tony Burke going out secretly on that Friday night to the airport to welcome his mates from Gaza here.
0: Yeah, the mates from Gaza hadn't been convicted of anything, but I have to say, handing out so many visas, 3,000, to people that you could not possibly have vetted properly, in my opinion, from a terrorist-run state with a terrorist-run education system is grossly irresponsible. But there you go. Mia, do you think the government had any option but to let them in?
2: Of course the government had options. There were plenty of options at their disposal. Now, they'll sit back and say, look, well, we didn't facilitate the return, but we know that's just not true. There's plenty of ways here that the government could have intervened and they didn't. And just on your point about, you know, those visas that Tony Burke gave to all those people coming in from Gaza a little while ago, we'll just remember that just one of the stories that came out from one of those visas that was granted was after that visa was granted, the Herald Sun did their own investigation and found that one of those women was celebrating the attacks on October 7, and as a result, her visa was then cancelled. So, of course, the government didn't do their due diligence on any of that cohort, and that's a huge concern. And now for the government to be running around talking about how important social cohesion is and community safety, when they've got this track record, it's really just quite astounding.
0: Mia, I just want to stick with you for a second, because one of the judges appointed by the Albanese government to our High Court, which is the highest court in the land, is Robert Beach Jones, who must at all times, of course, be impartial. But Mia, he's given a speech which included, I think, about 10 pages of criticism of your Samuel Griffith Society, complaining that you've misused the Samuel Griffith's name, he was a former High Court judge a century ago, to fight the culture wars, and is particularly upset that your society had heavy criticism of the Mabo land rights decision. Your response?
2: Yes, Justice Beach Jones did take issue with the fact that the Society has analysed and reviewed the Mabo decision a number of times. And to that I say, well, of course we did. This was one of the most consequential legal decisions that this country has ever seen. And the Society reviewed it, we'd analysed it, we scrutinised it, and we talked about it, and we will speak about it again. This decision was without precedent. It drastically changed the trajectory of this country, and it happened without any democratic oversight. Now, we scrutinised that decision, just like we've scrutinised the engineers case, just like we've looked at Love and Tom's, just like we scrutinised the implied freedom of political communication. These are really important decisions that are being made all the time, and it's happening in the courts, courts who sit there with almost no accountability, and it is the role of the society to communicate to the public exactly what decisions are being made in our courts. And the fact that the High Court is so not used to that scrutiny that Justice Beach Jones felt the need to call out the society and not call out any of the other legal institutions such as the law schools or the bar councils or the state judiciaries who all take a very clear position in the culture wars. Exactly right.
0: Mia Schlicht, Michael Danby, sorry for a trunk. Yeah, it's only a problem if you fight back. Mia Schlicht, Michael Danby, thank you very much to you both.
1: Thanks.
0: That's it from me. I am sure that Sherry Markson coming up has plenty more on this scandal at the airports. Good night.
3: Live on Sky News, this is Sherry.
4: Indeed, I do, Andrew. Good evening, everyone. Dramatic scenes at Melbourne Airport as a photographer was punched as the ISIS cohort arrived. We'll cross live to our reporter who's on the ground to get the full details in a moment. Also on the show, New South Wales Premier Chris Minns declares there was a giant intelligence and law enforcement failure after our revelations. This is New South Wales Police refused to admit they were wrong not to station permanent officers at Bondi. And ASIO boss Mike Burgess says political leaders and the media have a role to play. More in a moment on that. And Chris Bowen's climate project is costing taxpayers nearly $500,000 for overseas travel. And he seems to love being called president. Steve Price and Cameron Milner will fire up shortly. And we'll cross live to Melbourne in a moment. But first, let's turn to the Royal Commission, where there were some shocking admissions from New South Wales Police. The Royal Commission interrogated police about why they had not properly protected the Hanukkah event at Bondi. ASIO had produced a warning 2 months before Bondi of the threat of terror to the Jewish community. But the New South Wales Police Commander, overseeing the event, admitted she didn't read it.
5: Whilst I don't particularly recall at the time reading the document, I was certainly very aware of the incident. I don't know that I forwarded it to anyone as it was sent specifically to me, as in I wasn't part of an email group. And I believe it was sent specifically to me and some other counter-terrorism commanders.
4: ASIO had also sent a second threat assessment on December 2nd, where it warned of the threat of terrorism in crowded public places. But again, the police superintendent said she does not recall reading the entire document, just the start of it. And she doesn't recall whether she sent ASIO's threat assessment to anyone within her police area command.
6: Do you have any reason to think that there was any departure from the ordinary practice of you forwarding this email for these types of assessments to the operations inspector for this particular assessment?
5: It's hard to say. Sometimes there can be 100 emails in a day relating to policing issues.
6: This would stand out among the hundreds, wouldn't it, ASIO threat assessment for the next few months?
5: Yes, but the information in it is very contemporary with what we had just managed through Jewish High Holy Days.
4: The Jewish security group, called the CSG, also gave a threat assessment to the New South Wales Police Superintendent running the command on December 8th. It said this, it said the current security alert level for the New South Wales Jewish community is high. A terrorist attack against the Jewish community is likely and there is a high level of anti-Semitic vilification. And that email requested police resources be deployed for the entire duration of the Hanukkah by the Sea event. But the superintendent today told the Royal Commission she didn't read past the start of the email.
6: You recall understanding that when you got the email?
5: No, I don't. I don't know that I got that far into the email. I've certainly read it since December 14. I couldn't confidently say I'd read it prior. Whilst I didn't read it, I don't say that anything in it would have changed my thoughts.
6: When you did read that part of the email, did it reflect your understanding in the days leading up to 14 December, namely that CSG was requesting the deployment of resources for the entirety of the event for Hanukkah at the beach?
5: Yes.
4: Not much point reading it since December 14, after the terror attack, is there? Well, the CSG had requested static policing, meaning police that would stay to protect the community for the duration of the Hanukkah festival. But this was refused by New South Wales Police, and this became a big issue today in the Royal Commission. Well, I first revealed this just 4 days after the terror attack. I'm told that Jewish community and security groups had asked for more police resourcing ahead of the Hanukkah at the Bay event. And this included static, what's known as static or on-site police, rather than only roaming police. So this revelation was raised repeatedly during the Royal Commission today, and New South Wales Police initially tried to tell the Royal Commission that they'd never received a request for permanent police presence for the entirety of the festival. But yesterday, their solicitors corrected the record. And here's Council Assisting Richard Lancaster questioning the Acting Deputy Commissioner, Peter McKenna, about this.
6: You're aware that New South Wales Police has, through its solicitors yesterday, made a correction to a previous written response that it's given to the Commission in response to written questions from the Commission?
7: Yes.
6: The earlier response by police had said in relation to Hanukkah by the Sea that the PAC had received no specific request for dedicated police resources for this event.
7: Yes.
6: And that was corrected yesterday, which accepted that an email from CSG, which requested deployment of resources for the entirety of the event, for three events, including Bondi.
7: Yes.
4: Richard Lancaster tried to extract some kind of admission from the New South Wales Police Commander that she should have had more police present at the festival, but she refused to make admissions of any sort. Here's what he asked her.
6: In hindsight, was the operations inspector, in your view, wrong not to suggest to you that there be an approach to the region commander for further resources for Hanukkah 2025? In retrospect, in terms of your own decision making in December 2025, do you consider that you should have taken a different approach to planning by categorising it and dealing with it as a community of, not as a tier one community event, but as something that required regional or state level resources as well as your local PAC resources? No, but wouldn't those kinds of resources have been appropriate in hindsight to have been applied to Hanukkah 2025?
4: No proper acknowledgement from the police commander in charge that not enough police were there, or that she would have done anything different in hindsight. This is despite the fact that only four police officers were present at the time of the shooting, and they just weren't able to protect the crowd of 1,000 people, mostly young families and the elderly. It took the initiative of a police detective from Bondi Station, who was eventually able to stop the shooting 7 minutes and 40 seconds after it began. In that 7 minutes, 15 lives were lost and 40 people were injured, and some remain seriously so. The Acting Deputy Police Commissioner, Peter McKenna, was defensive today and said the Royal Commission should examine why the shooters went undetected instead of the police response at Bondi.
8: The issue here, as I sit here, is not about that response. It's about how did these two men happen to be there that day and do what they did and us not know about it.
4: The Royal Commission is unlikely to accept this excuse. There are absolutely questions about why the Akrams went undetected. I mean, I've been reporting extensively on that topic here on Sky and on the front page of the paper. But there are also crucial questions about why the Jewish community was so vulnerable, why police weren't there, or enough police weren't there, and why the shooters were allowed to fire into innocent families for so long. Well, Peter McKenna today claimed that there'd be no specific indication that a terror attack was likely.
8: When you say a risk to the community, absolutely there was anti-Semitic events and incidents being recorded and reported, but not of such leading to the indication of a terrorist attack and or violence against persons in crowded places.
4: Well, that's not quite right, because ASIO had twice, in written threat assessments, warned of a terror threat. And ASIO Director General Mike Burgess had repeatedly and publicly warned of the threat of terror and anti-Semitism to the Jewish community. The official terror threat level was probable, meaning there was a greater than 50% chance of an attack. And Burgess made clear time and time again that the Jewish community was a likely target. CSG had also warned police in its own threat assessment that the risk of terror was high. And here's Council Assisting Richard Lancaster making one of these points back to Peter McKenna today.
6: The ASIO threat assessment after the Manchester synagogue attack described itself as pointing out that Manchester synagogue terrorist attack highlights enduring threat to Jewish interests. Did you have that state of mind yourself on and after October 2025?
8: To a degree.
4: Despite all of the warnings, the Hanukkah event at Bondi had been classified as a Tier 1 community event. That's the lowest risk event that did not require consultation with counterterrorism authorities. Now, this was a major error, yet we saw no contrition or apologies from police today, only excuses and defensiveness. Now, as I keep saying, there's no blame of individuals here, but clearly police resourcing was a grave mistake, as the Royal Commission is likely to find. Had more police been there at the time of the shooting, of course it's possible that lives could have been saved. Now, these are difficult conversations, but as the Premier Chris Minns said today, it's essential to learn the lessons. It's why we're having this Royal Commission. Now, the Premier went on Ben Fordham's program this morning, and he was asked about my front page story today that I reported here last night, that there were two reports to the National Security Hotline about Sajid Akram as far back as 2007 and then again in 2014. The first tip-off involved his interest in explosives. Well, here's what the Premier told Ben Fordham.
7: According to Shari Markson in the Daily Telegraph, ASIO officers did not have information about the hotline tip-offs about the dad when they conducted an assessment of the son. The revelations have raised red flags, more of them, about the possibility that crucial intelligence was missed. Chris Minns, the New South Wales Premier, is live in the studio. Premier, good morning to you.
9: Good morning, Ben.
7: Were warnings missed?
9: Well, it looks that way. I mean, these are very concerning pieces of evidence that presumably will be fully investigated by the Royal Commission, and we want to get to the bottom of it. That's why we're having the Royal Commission, so that lessons can be learned and governments, including my government, can do everything we possibly can to ensure it doesn't happen again.
4: Chris Minns also said that it's critical an investigation is done with this information. What happened to the information? Whether or not federal agencies launched investigations? And he used the words, we need to get to the bottom of it.
7: But just on this first from Shari Markson today, this is extremely concerning information. They called the hotline in 2007 and 2014, and it sounds like that wasn't acted upon.
9: I do know that we need to get to the bottom of it. And while we can't go back to the days before December the 14th, we need to make sure that we learn from it. It's the minimum obligation we owe to the people who've been killed and injured as a result of the worst terrorism event the country's ever seen.
4: Yeah, that phrase, the minimum obligation, is to get to the bottom of what happened here. Ben Fordham also asked the Premier about our revelations that the Akrams travelled to terror hotspots in the southern Philippines and Uzbekistan, a known gateway to Afghanistan. Yet this intelligence wasn't passed on to either ASIO or New South Wales Police, which issued the gun licences.
7: Shari Markson has revealed the father and son travelled to Uzbekistan in the past few years. The AFP and Border Force knew about that trip, but they didn't bother telling ASIO or the New South Wales Police. Do federal and state agencies not communicate?
9: They do communicate. They do.
7: But they didn't on that one.
9: They may not have. We've clearly had a giant law enforcement and intelligence failure in December of last year that we need to correct and make better. But I also don't want the public believing that no one talks to each other.
4: That's a huge admission from the Premier, that these revelations amount to a giant law enforcement and intelligence failure before the Bondi terror attack. Now, the Premier isn't defensive about these revelations. He welcomes them so that we can fix the broken system.
9: I'm definitely not coming on here. Neither is Mal Lanyon, neither are the New South Wales Police saying it's all worked perfectly. The end result has been a horrible, horrible terrorism event in the middle of Sydney, and we need to make sure we do something to fix it. As I've said repeatedly, and I'm trying not to sound like a broken record here, but I'm determined to make sure we learn from this. And that means radical transparency, Ben. It does mean getting all this information out and having it debated so that there's no secrets, everybody understands what went wrong, and people are held accountable, like me, so it doesn't happen again.
4: Well, as a journalist, I fully embrace the concept of radical transparency. And it's an attitude that the Premier has that more leaders should embrace as they face the fire of the Royal Commission in the coming days. A return to those shock admissions and more from the Royal Commission with Ben English, the Daily Telegraph editor, a little later. But first to Melbourne, where following the arrival of the ISIS brides, a scuffle broke out between someone assisting the incoming family and a media photographer. Have a look at this.
10: Jason.
11: Oh, wait, don't touch me, bro.
4: Let's cross live now to Sydney Airport, where reporter Matt Taylor's on the ground. Matt, thank you for coming on the show. Look, we're seeing vision here of the Sydney cohort now leaving Mascot. Take us through what's happened tonight.
12: Yeah, they managed to largely evade the media here at Sydney Airport. A large media contingent was gathered where I am here, just outside the arrivals hall, anticipating that they may come through at some point. But it appears as though they've managed to use a side exit and evade the large contingent of media that was here just behind me and has been throughout the course of the afternoon and evening. No charges being laid against these four women that touched down here back in Sydney around about 5:30 this afternoon, that flight arriving from Qatar. What's understood, though, is that they were offered health checks and health screening. So they were taken away. They were taken off the plane before the other passengers here in Sydney, and then they were transported to another part of the airport where those health checks may have begun before they were then taken away by authorities to have those health checks further done, avoiding the media here and slipping out the side doors. There was a reporter or two out there that asked if they were happy to be back in Australia. We didn't really get any comments from them, but that's the latest essentially here in Sydney. So, of course, 19 arriving in total. The situation here was a lot calmer. There was a big police presence behind me here in the arrivals hall to really avoid those scenes that we've seen previously when the brides arrived back in Melbourne a few weeks ago. And, of course, those scuffles now that we've seen break out in Melbourne. But Shari, back to you.
4: All right, Matt, thank you so much. Appreciate it. All right, and we're going to come back to that with Shadow Home Affairs Minister John O'Dunham a bit later. But now let's bring in Sky News host Steve Price and former Labor Chief of Staff Cameron Milner. Great to see you both. Before we move on with the other topics, Steve, I just want to get your reaction to the footage that I just showed, where it seems like a supporter of the family who's arrived has allegedly punched a media photographer.
13: Yeah, the Herald Sun's reporting that the man involved in that scuffle is in fact related to one of the women that arrived last week or a couple of weeks ago. These scenes at Melbourne Airport were pretty disturbing. I mean, but for a start, the Australian Federal Police took these women and children out of side entrance. They didn't come out the main door, so there's government assistance right there if you want to see it. And there was three security blokes standing outside the arrival doors wearing black hoodies, masks on their faces and black clothing. Now, you can only presume they may be hired security, I don't know, but since when can you stand in an Australian airport with a hoodie over your head and wearing a mask, standing there looking in a threatening manner? I would have thought the police would have moved those blokes on, but no, they did not. And the Herald Sun has vision itself of one of their photographers at least having a camera pushed into his face. Originally, I think it was reported that that someone may have been punched, but it looks more like the action of pushing a camera back into a reporter's face.
4: Now,
13: I've covered so many.
4: Let's play that again if we can.
13: I mean, you've seen this. Yeah. I mean, you've seen this. That's one of the most dangerous things you can do to a photographer.
4: Yep.
13: A photographer is disarmed at the point where they've got the camera at their face. You and I have seen that happen a million times. And to push the camera into someone's face is very dangerous. And it just gives you some insight into the sort of people we are dealing with here.
4: Well, should we play that footage again now if we've got it?
10: Jason. Oh, wait, don't touch me, bro.
4: Yeah, so like you said, Steve, you can really see the camera goes everywhere and a lot of photographers have been injured like that, you know, just doing their job. What can these people expect?
13: Exactly.
4: They went to a terror hotspot to join Islamic State. They're back. There's going to be media attention. And I'll come back to this topic with Shadow Home Affairs Minister.
13: I mean, the other point,
4: go for it.
13: Just before you go, Sharo, the other point about that is compare it to what you saw with Ben Robert Smith being taken off that aircraft, broad daylight, on the tarmac, cameras everywhere, and the federal police handcuffing him and putting him in a van. Compare that to what you saw there, where the Australian Federal Police, in both the Sydney circumstance and in Melbourne, have assisted these people to get out of the airport. I mean, really? Seriously?
4: Cameron, do you think there is a big contrast between that as well?
14: I agree with Steve. And what a bunch of thugs these people are hanging out with at our airport. But for goodness sake, Shari, at the top of your program, the police are excusing themselves and not having enough police at an event where they were warned there might be attacks against the Jewish community, and yet we get the VIP red carpet treatment and the side door for these ISIS brides. These people are not welcome here. They don't share our values. They share Australian citizenship, but nothing else with any of us. And they don't deserve the VIP treatment. They don't deserve cops all over their airports protecting thugs and people like this, you know, coming back to our country.
4: Exactly. OK, I'm going to come back to that topic with John O'Donium a bit later. I want to turn to Chris Bowen. The budget estimates yesterday revealed that taxpayers are being slugged almost $150 million. I could hardly believe this figure was accurate. For Chris Bowen's role as president of negotiations at the UN's next climate conference. And meanwhile, the Australian has exposed that the cost of flying around 100 staff for the COP31 came in at nearly $500,000 in 4 months. Have a look.
15: We are joined by President Chris Bowen. Mr. President, should I call you? People are tightening their belts. And then they pick up the paper this morning and they read that your guys and women spent $485,602 on trips to Turkey, Fiji, Germany and Korea. Was that just in January and February? And did they all fly business class?
16: They would have flown the normal standard of travel for a public servant, which is business class, which is the same under all governments.
15: To Fiji, that's 3 hours from Sydney.
16: Well, and again, like, you know, Scott Morrison took 30 people to COP in Glasgow.
15: Okay, are we still talking about a previous government? Let's talk about now. Yeah. You know, you guys have been in for 4 years, so it's probably good to talk about you guys.
4: Yeah, Steve, so President Bowen thinks he can just blame Scott Morrison and everything's fine.
13: They've hired 40 public servants and, I mean, how can they justify flying business class everywhere? I mean, Cameron would know this better than me probably, that all of those places mentioned there, including Turkey and Fiji and Korea, where these people had to, you know, jump on a business class flight and sip champagne all the way to Seoul, we've got embassies in all those places. Why wouldn't the government that is strapped for cash and that is making life difficult for everyone back home tell these people that we've hired on behalf of COP that you can either do a Zoom call or get the embassy if you need to go and inspect a venue, get someone from the embassy to go. I mean, they tell us to tighten our belts, take roof racks off our cars and drive slowly, and they're filling planes up with public servants flying business class. Give me a break.
4: No, exactly. If Ray Hadley was here, he would say that Chris Bowen has come out of witness protection and it's not going so well for him. But Cameron, surely he's got to stop blaming Scott Morrison. I mean, 4 years ago.
14: Yeah, look, no, the Scott Morrison excuse doesn't work. But the reality is that we are effectively co-hosts with Turkey for the COP. I mean, it was either going to be in Adelaide or it was going to be in Turkey. I mean, that's the reality of it. And we were committed to actually spending taxpayers' money to being those co-hosts. And yes, it's a lot of money. There should be lots of public scrutiny. But in the end, Australia is effectively the co-hosts of this next COP in August.
4: Well, $150 million, that's too much, surely. I mean, Go for it.
14: I think it was $250 to $300 million had we hosted in Adelaide.
4: Disgraceful.
13: And so we've saved $150, have we?
4: And meanwhile, Chris Bowen keeps insisting that renewables are lowering our power prices. I won't play you the clip, but he then went on to say in that Sunrise interview that, you know, power prices are getting lower. But yet, literally today, the energy regulator revised its figures. And Steve, in South Australia, in regional New South Wales and in Queensland, households were meant to get a 1.3% cut, but now they're facing a 1.4% increase. And then small business relief has been slashed from more than 15% to 6.8%.
13: What a surprise. South Australia, the state that is most reliant on renewables, it's got a big extension cord connected to Victoria. When the sun doesn't shine and the wind doesn't blow, they got the highest increase in their power prices. And what Chris Bowen doesn't tell anybody when he goes on national television about their power prices going down is they've gone up so much since Labor got elected. One small decrease this time, and it's not said to be permanent, hardly makes up for what's happened in the past, including the broken promise about $270 a year in lower power prices that was made millions of times during an election campaign.
4: Yeah, exactly. Cameron, there have been so many broken promises, but power bills is really up there. Is this becoming a cost of living problem for Labor that's pushing people towards One Nation?
14: Oh, it is, and I think everyone's still waiting for the $275, aren't they, from the last term of office? I mean, everyone pays power bills. Renters do, owners do, people on pensions do. Power is a huge issue around cost of living. And so, yes, you're right. I mean, another failure to stand up for consumers with more money going back to profits for multinational power companies under this new decision by the AER will drive One Nation's vote.
4: Sticking with you, Cameron, you've written for the Nightly warning that Australia is sliding toward a banana republic, that Keating term, built on trillion-dollar debt, higher taxes and a government assault on aspiration. So, Cameron, why are you calling this a banana republic?
14: Well, I mean, Keating called it 40 years ago. If you tax more and you've got more debt, you are a banana republic. And that's exactly what this Albanese budget's done. It's gone and taxed aspiration. It's gone after capital gains tax on small businesses. It's people trying to get ahead, young people trying to get a deposit using shares. It's gone after them all. It's gone, you know, to tax them. Tax them out of existence. And that's the problem with this budget. And that's why so many people are over the Albanese lies. And that's why One Nation's doing well. And it's why you're now seeing the crab walking going on in Canberra with, oh, my goodness, did we say that, did we? Mm. They're making it up as they go along in terms of their budget response right now.
4: Yeah, but Steve, still no serious sign that they're actually going to back down on the capital gains tax. I mean, they're still pushing ahead with the legislation.
13: I must say, Cameron didn't miss him in that Nightly piece. He called it a budget for losers and loosers. And for someone who lives in a banana state, we're already a banana public here in Victoria, have been for the last 12 years, I've got to say. Look, they will back down somewhere on the capital gains tax changes because they just bought the Treasury brief. They said that they didn't think it would impact as many people as it did. They probably thought the majority of Australians didn't understand it. And what they've been surprised at is the backlash, and the backlash has been severe. Mm. How they then extract themselves, I'll be interested to know what Cameron thinks of that, because once you make a budget promise like that, to walk away from it and change it adds to this whole feeling among the community that you can't trust this mob.
4: Well, do you think they are going to try walk it back? I mean, apart from the startup tech sector carve-out, Cameron, do you think they're just going to ram through the rest with the support of the Greens?
14: Well, I mean, you know, the Greens are there for the tax and waste, aren't they? Tax and waste every time in that Senate. So, yes, I think the legislation gets up. But Andrew Charlton and others, I have a lot of trust in. I think they're out there saying the right sorts of things about trying to walk this back, not only for the tech bros, but also small business people, young people, people just trying to get ahead. Because this was never contemplated as a tax under Shorten, never went to an election like this, and this is all about Albo wanting to put his own marker on the taxation system in Australia.
4: Yeah, exactly. They can't just walk it back for the likes of, you know, the billionaire tech bosses who have the mobile numbers of the Prime Minister and the Treasurer, Scott Farquhar and the like. They've got to walk it back for the mums and dads who don't have their mobile numbers who are going to be hit the hardest by these tax changes. All right, Steve Price, Cameron Milner, great to see you both. Coming up, Chris Minns admits he disagrees with Albanese a fair bit, and ASIO boss Mike Burgess calls for more political leadership on anti-Semitism and fairness in the media. These are new comments. I'll show you them first, and I'll talk about it with Ben English after the break.
3: Sky News will be back after this short break.

0: Sky News will be back after this short break.
1: Okay, we're going to get the latest on how this ISIS cohort has been treated. And joining me now is the editor of the Daily Telegraph, Ben English. So, Ben, you've got some information on the Sydney arrival.
2: Yeah, real contrast with what's going on, what appears to be going on in Melbourne. In Sydney, they've been put in special vehicles. They got off the plane first. They've been put in special vehicles, kept away from the media, and driven to a hotel and put up for the night at a nearby hotel. So very different, stark contrasts, kept away from the media and driven to a hotel and put up for the night at a nearby hotel. So very different, stark contrast

0: to stick up for New South Wales. I have to sometimes put on the boxing gloves and make sure that we get our fair share. And sometimes that's, you know, uncomfortable in terms of the relationship.
1: Look, pretty honest answer, Ben. It's no secret that they're from different factions, different outlooks on the world, not particularly close. But is this also about the New South Wales election in March next year?
2: It's 1,000% about the New South Wales election next year. And we saw it very soon after the federal budget as well, right? He was the first one to come out as a senior Labor figure and explicitly can the budget. And in fact, then went on to embrace Angus Taylor's signature measure, which was to index income tax.
1: Exactly, because he knows how unpopular Albanese is in New South Wales.
2: Yeah, I mean...
1: There must be polling.
2: They definitely have got polling. And in fact, I've spoken to a number of cabinet ministers and MPs. They're all saying that there's baseball bats out there at the moment. Maybe that won't be the case by March next year when the state election is, but they want to make sure they're as far away from being included in the Labor movement as possible. I don't know if it'll be successful.
1: Yeah, I mean, I've always thought voters can differentiate between state and federal, between Albanese and Chris Minns. I mean, he's personally a very popular premier.
2: Yeah, he is extremely popular. In fact, it may be that Minns wins the election and his personality is strong enough to differentiate from the Labor brand.
1: Yeah, might have to bag Albo a few more times before then.
2: Well, he will, don't worry.
1: All right, now, the Royal Commission has this afternoon released a redacted version of ASIO Director General Mike Burgess's witness statement. Now, a couple of interesting things in it. One, Burgess says that more political leadership is required. He says that the fight against anti-Semitism requires recognition from community leaders, including religious and political leaders, that what they say matters, and that the actions they encourage, support or tolerate in their community sets a tone. Political and community leaders across the spectrum have a role in calling out anti-Semitism as unacceptable. So this is quite pointed, isn't it, Ben?
2: Yeah, it's incredibly significant because if you recall back to those horrific days, or the horror of the Bondi attack and then the days that followed, the main criticism that emerged very quickly was, well, where was the government for the last 2 years since October 7?
1: Yeah.
2: And specifically with some of the policies such as prematurely recognising Palestine, but also, to Burgess's point, not calling out anti-Semitism as stridently as they might have. And a lot of commentators, authoritative ones, said that this helped contribute to a sense of social license that people could actually be more strident in being anti-Semitic.
1: Absolutely. He also spoke about the role of the media in this witness statement, and he was responding to questions from the Royal Commission. He said, "I see traditional media having a role to play here, reporting on events in a way that is balanced and fairly represents all sides of the issue is important. So too is avoiding inflammatory language that escalates a situation." He doesn't go further than that, but to me, that would seem that left-wing publications inaccurately accusing Israel of starving Palestinian children or a deliberate genocide, that seems to be obvious examples of what he's talking about.
2: Yeah, there's a number of publications here that we both know that have been running press releases effectively from Hamas, quoting the number of casualties, so-called casualties in Gaza, which have been greatly exaggerated by the Hamas regime, and incuriously just repeating those. And that, of course, is a massive piece of weaponry to ferment further anti-Semitism.
1: Well, of course, because it encourages hatred against Zionists, which is taken out on Jews. Ben, your front page tomorrow.
2: Yep.
1: Show us.
2: Okay.
1: What have you got?
2: We've got a good budget scoop here. $3.8 billion has been ripped out of the money that is spent from the excise. So when you go to the Bowser, right, you're paying a lot of money, a big proportion of that is going to the road excise, which is supposed to go back to roads.
1: Yeah.
2: And that's going to surge. Their revenue is going to surge in the next year, but they're slashing the amount they're spending on roads. So, and why are they doing that, Shari? It's because they've got to spend all the money on their other, all these other wasteful programs that they have. So less money on our roads, more potholes.
1: Another shocker from the budget. And loved your front page today, of course, Ben.
2: Very good front page.
1: Thanks for having me on the front page.
2: Good reporter too. Wow. Thank you.
1: All right. See you next week.
2: Okay.
1: And coming up, Trump's Iran deal. Is Israel happy? Israeli Deputy Foreign Minister Shireen Haskel will join me live. Plus,

0: asked the Islamic community leader who says the return of the ISIS brides makes us safer. Those comments after the break.
1: Sky News will be back after this short break.

0: Sky News will be back after this short break.
1: Welcome back. Islamic community leader Jamal Rifi, who campaigned for the return of the ISIS cohort, claims that Australia is safer now that they're home.
2: And I believe all of Australians are safer and more secure once every one of those kids are here. And if they needed to go through any de-radicalization or whatever, they can do much easier and much cheaper.
1: And I'm joined now by Shadow Home Affairs Minister John O'Daniam. Jono, good to see you in Canberra. Look, surely the opposite is true, particularly if they do require de-radicalisation programs, as he suggests they might.
3: Shari, it is good to be with you. That is just La La Land material. Australia is safer because people that chose to turn their backs on Australia to go and join a listed, or support a listed terrorist organisation, ISIS, hates Christianity, hates Jews, hates women, and supports all of these terrorist sort of approaches to the world. I'm sorry, how is Australia safer? We don't know who these people are, what they've done over the last 4 years since authorities last actually had contact with them, and they land in Australia and get treated like royalty, shepherded off planes into hotels. I mean, I'm very concerned about this. And Jamal Rifi, honestly, if he thinks this is good for our country, then I do not know how to explain his views on what's happened here.
1: Jono, I want to get your reaction to the scenes we've seen tonight in Melbourne, where a photographer had his camera pushed by a supporter of the ISIS cohort.
3: I mean, the thuggish behaviour we saw last cohort, the men, burly men standing around the gate of the international terminal there, sort of shepherding these ISIS brides into their waiting cars and, of course, pushing journalists around. The same has applied again. I mean, these are not ordinary Australians who've just been caught shoplifting overseas or some misdemeanour. They are people who went to support a terror organisation who are anti-Australian in their approach to life. And I'm sorry, if there is public interest in their return to Australia where they want to come back and take full advantage of the rule of law and our justice system, which is what they're going to do now, I want journalists to photograph this. I want to know where they're going to be and what they're going to be doing. Australians deserve to know too, but these people, you know, they'll resort to these sorts of tactics to shield these supporters of ISIS in the way they have.
1: I want to move on to another topic, but just quickly, you managed, or Michaela Cash, your colleague, managed to get some information out of estimates yesterday about just how early prosecutions for the group were signed off on.
3: Yeah, this is an astounding revelation, and we'll talk more about it over the next couple of days when we interrogate Home Affairs and Border Force and Australian Federal Police. But the authority to prosecute these ISIS brides was signed at the end of last year, in fact, just prior to the Bondi massacre, would you believe? So if there was a brief of evidence compiled and provided to the Attorney General to give authority to prosecute these women, then again, I argue there was enough evidence to apply a temporary travel ban on these women or revoke their passports. You cannot say that the evidence wasn't there to mount the case. So we'll be going there tomorrow, but Michaela did a great job and there are a lot of questions that remain unanswered, and we'll see a few embarrassing answers from government officials tomorrow, I'm sure.
1: I just want to ask you about my investigation into what was known about the Akrams prior to the Bondi shooting. I've reported that the pair travelled to hotspots, terror hotspots, and that this was recorded by AFP and Border Force, but not passed on or not flagged with ASIO or New South Wales Police, which issues gun licences. Now, Chris Minns today described this as a giant intelligence and law enforcement failure. Do you agree?
3: Yes, I agree. Look, I have faith in the men and women of our intelligence and law enforcement agencies. I've always supported them, but there is something very wrong here. And when the Prime Minister stood up when the interim report for the Royal Commission was handed down and said, look, the report tells us that we've not made things any worse, which is effectively what he said, when in fact he should be looking to say, well, we made things better. We went as far as we could to prevent this from happening. He can't say that because exactly what you've just outlined and what Chris Minns has said is right. There are gaps. There are problems. Dennis Shanahan, of course, earlier this year reported on major breakdowns between New South Wales Police and AFP, pointing to problems when it comes to counter-terror operations. And I am very worried that at the end of this Royal Commission, there'll be so much kept in confidential chapters and bits that aren't seen by the public that some of the real problems that we're seeing here in terms of information sharing that you've reported on beautifully aren't going to be properly interrogated. So we have to push hard in estimates over the next couple of days to ensure this never happens again.
1: Mm-mm. I think they're going to stonewall you in estimates by just saying that this is all being handled by the Royal Commission, but could be wrong. All right, John O'Daniam, thank you very much for your time. Coming up, the ABC's sympathy for the flotilla activists. And is Israel happy with Trump's Iran deal? We'll find out from Israeli Deputy Foreign Affairs Minister after the break.
0: Sky News will be back after this short break.

0: Sky News will be back after this short break.
1: President Trump is trying to land an Iran deal, yet at the same time, the United States sank two Iranian ships that were laying mines in the Strait of Hormuz. And Iran launched surface-to-air missiles at US planes, which then led to American attacks on missile launches. Israeli Deputy Foreign Minister Shireen Haskel joins me live now. Shireen, great to see you. Now, firstly...
2: Good to see you too, Shari.
1: What is the Israeli government's view of the US-Iran peace deal? And doesn't it signal a deal before the enriched uranium has been removed?
2: I'll say a few things. The first thing is that President Trump and Prime Minister Netanyahu are extremely close, are having conversations constantly about it. And I think that it's pretty obvious that when Trump set the threshold or the points that what needs to happen in order for that deal to happen, they are in line with what we believe can create a more secured and a safer Middle East and a more stable one. Mm. Do I think the Iranians are ready for a deal? I read a lot of the press release, the Twitter accounts, and the remarks that the Iranian or the leftovers from the Iranian regime are saying. And I don't think we are very close. I hear what they're saying about the enriched uranium, about their capability for continuing to enriching. And what I believe, it's not as close as many people believe.
1: I mean, you can't do a deal, can you, if they still have the enriched uranium?
2: Absolutely. I mean, this keeps the same danger as before. And this is the same about an enriched uranium program. This is also what we've been discussing about their proxies, okay?
1: But Shireen, sorry to interrupt, but doesn't it seem like that is where the president is headed, to do a deal while they still have that uranium?
2: Well, I don't believe so. I think that President Trump have declared numerous times in the past that there cannot be a deal while Iran is holding uranium, enriched uranium, or having these programs. And the fact is that most of the press haven't seen the details. I haven't seen the details either. Okay. But from what I read from the Americans and what they've demanded and the reactions of the Iranian regime, I think there's such a gap there that I don't see it being narrowed. Mm.
1: The president is also trying to turn this into something bigger. There's this new push to expand the Abraham Accords across the Middle East, something Netanyahu's always been keen on. Trump is publicly calling on Saudi Arabia, Qatar, Pakistan, Turkey, Egypt, Jordan to normalize ties. How receptive are these Arab nations, Shireen?
2: Look, first of all, I think that Operation Roaring Lion or Epic Fury have changed a lot in the Middle East. And many of these countries know, you know, that they are not safe from a fanatical regime, and they're better off with creating a better future, a more stable one, peaceful one. And they understand that they need to make a choice what side they're on. The radicals of radical Islams, or those who are trying to create peace and stability. And there's a huge change. I think there's more countries who are going to join the Abraham Accord. I think it opens a lot of opportunity. But one of the most amazing ones might be Lebanon. I mean, there's direct negotiations right now between, the Lebanese and us here in Israel. It's not easy. It's very difficult. I'm talking to you right now from Kiryat Shmona, who still is being bombarded, children yesterday had to hide from a drone that Hezbollah keeps on sending. And this is a very difficult and sensitive situation for us as well. But we're really hopeful for a path of peace and stability with our neighbor, Lebanon. And it is really up to them how far they're willing to push out the Iranian regime army, Hezbollah, out of their country.
1: It looks very windy, certainly where you are as well. But that's fascinating news about Lebanon potentially being one of the first to join the Abraham Accords. Just quickly, Shireen, there were some pretty horrific scenes at Spanish airport over the weekend. Authorities were filmed beating the Gaza flotilla activists after returning from Israel. Now, Shireen, this is far worse than anything Israel did, but we've had almost no international condemnation, including nothing, as far as I've seen, from Foreign Minister Penny Wong in Australia.
2: Absolutely. And it just shows you the hypocrisy of the international community and foreign ministers and prime ministers of many other countries, where they're very quick to pull the trigger on condemning Israel, regardless of what it is. Because those are not real activists. Those are provocateurs who are searching for media attention. The only aid they had on those boats were condoms and drugs. Okay. And while we arrested them and peacefully, okay, expelled them from Israel on an airplane in a very sensitive manner, they arrive in airport, like in Spain, even Austria, being beaten because of even far less of provocation that they created in these airports. Yet there's absolutely silence from those foreign ministers who were very quick to pull the trigger, and yeah, prime minister as well.
1: Exactly, exactly. Well said, Shireen Haskell. Thank you very much for joining me. And the ABC is still giving enormous airtime to those activists. All right, I'll see you tomorrow night at 8 o'clock. And here's Paul Murray.
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3: Thank you, Sherry. Hello, mate. Come on into the man cave. We've got an awful lot to do tonight. It is also no sooks, no lefties. Cannot wait for tonight's show. We've got an awful lot to get to. But first, we know this government lies. Doesn't like that word being confronted in the parliament, but of course they lied when it came to negative gearing changes. Oh, we won't do it 50 times, but it's happening anyway. Of course, they lie about capital gains tax changes, which means up to 47% of the business that you may well own or dream of owning one day, you'll have to give over to the government when you sell it. Of course, he lied about having a royal commission, or at least a proper inquiry, into everything that went wrong when it came to COVID. He has lied when it comes to a transparent government. In fact, they are one of the worst of recent years, where less than 20% of every Freedom of Information document is actually currently being passed over in part or in full. And of course, he definitely didn't fall off the stage during the last federal election campaign. It's worth mentioning every night because it happens every day. Well, today we got another lie, a new lie. Now, this one is even as extraordinary as all of the other ones that I have mentioned, but it's particularly nasty because it affects people over the age of 65 and their private health insurance. Now, when Mark Butler, seen here, addressed the National Press Club just a few weeks ago, they announced that a rebate would start to disappear for people over the age of 65 and their private health insurance would go up by as much as $1,500. Again, I'm not making it up. Here's the news.
4: Personal care like showering, dressing and continence support will now be fully funded. Other services such as cleaning, gardening and transport will still come at a cost. So promising $3 billion to deliver an extra 5,000 aged care beds a year and $200 million for dementia care.
5: To pay for the changes, the government will reduce the private health rebate for people over the age of 65, bringing it in line with the rest of the population. With warnings, premiums will rise.
3: Ah. So premiums are going to rise by up to $1,500. Now, far right-wing parties and their allies like Choice, the Consumers Association, well, they pointed out this problem. Far right-wing groups like National Seniors have pointed out this issue. And today, there was a question asked about this issue and people over the age of 65 who are now going to have to, now remember, many of these people not working, have to find the extra $1,500 to keep their private health insurance up, because if they don't keep the private health insurance up, then they join the queue at public hospitals. Here's the question.
6: My question is to the Prime Minister. Labor's budget of broken promises and higher taxes will cost my constituents, Ross and Cynthia, hundreds of dollars per year because of changes to private health insurance. Cynthia is recovering from breast cancer. Yesterday, the Prime Minister said it was time to be honest. Will the Prime Minister answer Cynthia and Ross's question? Why does the Prime Minister want to continue to push us by removing the rebate we desperately need?
3: Consumers Association, Choice, National Seniors, the news and the government themselves announcing that a rebate that has been to this point there for people over the age of 65 is being taken away. The example is given in Parliament. The question couldn't be clearer. But this Prime Minister, well, he just loves lying, doesn't he?
7: Prime Minister.
8: Thank you, Mr. Speaker. No one is removing the rebate. The premise of the question is completely wrong. And what is not appropriate is to come in here and you spread this sort of information through the Parliament of Australia.
3: Now, the look on the MP's face is, are you seriously going to claim that what you have announced, what has been reported, what has been reacted to, that is a reduction in the rebate, thus an increase in the amount that people over the age of 65 will have to pay to maintain private health insurance, you are now saying doesn't exist? That's a lie. Oh, because of the premise of the question and the exact language. What a word game all of this is. This is sort of Bush lawyer stuff. Oh, and by the way, just to drive home the number of people who have been spreading this misinformation and lie, well, it would be the ABC, because more than 3 million Australians over 65 to pay more for private health. That was the reporting from the speech, from the announcement that has been reported in the news, responded to by the Seniors Association, the Consumer Association. But the Prime Minister says, no, we're not. Lies. Now, it is 2 weeks tonight since the federal budget was released. Now, I know a week is a long time in politics, and a fortnight can sometimes feel like an entire year, but it's only been 2 weeks. And remember, the rage that has been burning for the past couple of weeks about the lies in and around taxes that they definitely promised they weren't going to put in place, but they're putting in place anyway, that they are pretending is going to be able to get anyone who wants to get their first home, even though the problem for the first home isn't the tax, it's the amount that you would need for a deposit. The reaction we have shown you comes from 40 businesses of millennial entrepreneurs, female business founders who've been lashing the capital gains tax. But the Prime Minister is doubling down that you do not have genuine and authentic concerns. You are part of a right-wing conspiracy.
8: The rhetoric of the three right-wing parties and their allies.
3: I'm sorry? Now, business itself senses an opportunity where, because of how unpopular these things are, particularly with young people, particularly with female business entrepreneurs, even with comedians who have previously said that they had voted Labor, that the tenor of the lie was enough for something to be dealt with. Well, Andrew McKellar, who is from the Australian Consumer, the Chamber of Commerce, said, we are concerned carve-outs here would be wholly inadequate. We need a complete reset. There is no need to introduce legislation this damaging to business and rush it through the Parliament. Why? Because it's all happening on Thursday. He wants there to be a proper negotiation. There is no need for, remember, when all of this kicks in July 1, 2027, that anything needs to be happening with absolute urgency today. But because, of course, a budget is a money bill, they want to get that done by the 30th of June, they're pretending that it's incredibly urgent that all of it must be passed. It creates a devil of a political problem for the Liberal Party where, obviously, they'll try to split up the bill. The government has the numbers to not be the case. And because you want to stop the negative gearing changes, because you think that distorts the property market or at least is not really going to help young people, or the small business taxes, well, of course, you're really voting against tax cuts. The tax cuts, by the way, don't kick in until, again, July 1, 2027, and are 68 cents a day. But remember the memes. These memes were incredibly powerful in the first week after the budget. But just 2 weeks after the budget, they have kind of disappeared. The campaigns have moved into media coverage, but the reality is to actually move people, you need to do what you were doing in the days after the budget, in the weeks after the budget. Tumbleweeds is not good enough. If you want to keep the pressure up on this government, on this mob, then you need to do what you did yesterday, twice as much tomorrow, and three times as much the day after that. But of course, there are plenty of friends inside the establishment who want to pretend that the rage is not real, that there is not a single person in small business who doesn't like the idea of government taking up to 47% of what you have built when it is time to sell it. This was last night on the ABC, where essentially there is no opposition whatsoever because it's all technically linked back to the far right.
7: A clever campaign that began 6 days earlier. Entrepreneurs Frank Grief and Julian Fayyad, a former candidate for Clive Palmer's party, turning AI elbows into unwanted business partners.
9: Okay, now the former candidate for Clive Palmer's party may well have started, but how many people? How many dozens and hundreds of businesses? Because they didn't want to happen to them what they know happened in this budget. Now, the government never turned around and said, no, that's not happening. They just went, well, hang on, it's not for everyone and it's only for the upper limit. And, of course, anyone who has a business, has a small business, even has an ABN, has a dream that somehow through hard work, hard graft, risk, that they will eventually get to a place where, yes, they may well pass through 30% and get towards 47% because they've built something that would actually attach that much value. Meantime, we see today that business confidence is going through the floor, particularly in New South Wales, but New South Wales is a harbinger, of course, for the rest of the country, according to this information today. Business owners' confidence in their own prospects fell by 8% across April compared to a month before. Just 14% of business owners are confident about their future. Now, again, the government says, who cares? Why? Because it's all about the triangle of dependence, where you have to work for the government, you get welfare from the government. If you are a business, you're just in service of the government. But last time I checked, $150 billion comes to the federal government to pay for at least two of those three triangle corners that create a permanent majority for the Labor Party comes from business taxes. So it matters here that business confidence through the floor. Oh, and again, this is just far right-wing talking points. Of course it comes from the people who always criticise. Well, what about from the Australian Bureau of Statistics today? You don't have to see the numbers, just understand the colours. Wholesale trade, construction, manufacturing, mining, healthcare, arts and recreation services have all reported a decrease in expected revenue in the past few weeks. Less money coming through the door, meaning potentially, of course, less tax that goes back to Canberra. But the less money that's coming through the door, well, more money is going out in agriculture, retail trade, wholesale trade, arts and recreation services, education, healthcare, even real estate services. All of their costs have increased in the past 4 weeks. Business confidence through the floor. Because the costs go up, the revenue goes down, the government should be worried because that means at some point their collection of the take, that is $154 billion in the federal budget, well, of course, it all disappears. But do these people care? No. Why? They've never run a business. Remember, the Prime Minister's only experience in the private sector was working as a bank teller in the 80s for 1 year. He, of course, regardless of what he does to the country, gets a pay rise because, you know, it's a completely independent body. All of the ministers, they get a pay rise because it's a completely independent body. They've got four of them since 2022. In small business, have you given yourself a pay rise any time recently? Have you been able to give the pay rise to the workers that was anything other than what was demanded by decisions that were made by Fair Work Australia? Of course not. But, you know, surplus to requirement. By design, they are changing the country. By design, they are creating a permanent majority. Because if you get the welfare or you work for the government or the biggest customer of the government, then you are in the triangle and you will never rock the boat and Labor will be in charge forever. It is happening before our eyes. You can fight it. You must fight it. Just because you were pissed off on budget night does not mean you should not still be a week later, 2 weeks later, 3 weeks later, 4 weeks later. Maintain the rage. Tonight, more of the ISIS brides, or as I saw referred to tonight, I think by the Victoria Police, Syrian returning women, or women returning from Syria. Well, they have returned, I should stress. Nobody here has been charged with any such offences. Now, there was a bit of push and shove because, of course, there was no special side door here. Instead, some had to make their way through the normal process where they were met by supporters and the media trying to ask a question, but that wasn't going to happen.
10: station.
11: Don't touch me, bro.
9: Stay classy. Of course, the Prime Minister trying to distract from the failures of his own budget 2 weeks ago, assuming that people will kind of be angry for a day and then they won't really notice the legislation will get passed the day after Origin, the day before a weekend before a long weekend for big parts of the country. It'll just be too late to fight it, and that's just the way it is, and you'll wake up in a year's time. This is their bet. Their bet is you don't care. Their bet is that you will forget, and the bet is that those who do keep remembering, well, they can be written off as people who used to run for Clive Palmer, as if somehow that means you have no right to a political opinion. You have no right to be able to offer resistance to a government that you know is doing terrible things to the country. So the Prime Minister, just thinking everyone has moved along, he's going back to where he was the last time the ISIS brides came back into the country. Sure, they didn't fly them back into the country, but who gave them the passports?
8: I have nothing but contempt for anyone who has any sympathy for ISIS, as I would hope everyone in this chamber would agree. The government has provided no assistance for these people.
9: But again, there was 35 passports that somehow magically just left Australia. They didn't go to a consulate or an embassy. They went to a friend of Tony Burke, a campaigner for Tony Burke, who put them in his hot little hand and took them to the refugee camp. Oh, but we did nothing to help. Meantime, this was what we were being told by the federal police as part of the process for anyone who had been in ISIS-controlled areas for a long period of time.
12: Children who return in the cohort will be asked to undergo community integration programs, therapeutic support, and countering violent extremism programs.
9: But you may have missed this. That's not really going to happen. According to the Sunday Telegraph a couple of weekends ago, in a bizarre development, they have been told by government sources that the seven remaining ISIS-linked Australian women likely to attempt to return home in coming months will not have to undertake counter-terrorism or violent extremism program if no charges have been laid. No charges have been laid at this time. There is no suggestion of criminality at this time. The Home Affairs Minister says that it is, or sorry, the Shadow Home Affairs Minister says that if it is an option to participate in de-radicalisation programs, it is beyond ludicrous. Anyone who chose ISIS over Australia forfeits the benefit of the doubt. Yeah, you'd think so, right? The AFP says that that's what is apparently going to be the focus, but apparently doesn't really apply, unless, of course, you are charged. We're not finished talking about the Australian Federal Police. Big reaction to our conversation with Pauline Hanson last night, where she pushed back against the nonsense of the ABC and their obvious bias. She also talked about the opinion polls and about what they can do between turning those polls into reality like they did with, of course, Farah. Full conversation up at skynews.com.au. You may recall a few weeks ago when some pearl-clutching people decided it's all over because she made a comment about there being no good Muslims. Of course, the opinion polls, no change whatsoever. Well, all of this ended up getting referred to the federal police because there are new hate laws in place, and perhaps the senator has broken the law because she didn't do this inside the parliament, she did it on television, and therefore there's a chance she could be charged. Now, this was what, February of this year? Well, we learned that the federal police is still investigating. Still investigating. Great story today from the team at skynews.com.au that Australian Federal Police is still assessing Pauline Hanson's Muslim comments 3 months after the saga. The Federal Police has not ruled out taking action against Pauline Hanson 3 months after confirming an inquiry into her comments about Muslims. An AFP spokesman, geez, that's sexist, spokesperson, spokes they them, has told skynews.com.au the matter remained under investigation despite 3 months passing since the remark was made. Further comment will be made at an appropriate time. The AFP is aware of the comments made by Senator Hanson. The AFP has received reports of crime in relation to this matter. Now, what's going on here? Either things have met a threshold and then presumably a legal proceeding does begin, but most likely things have not, which is why a case has not been made, charges have not been laid. But to those rampant lefties who somehow think some other court proceeding is finally going to kill off Pauline Hanson, you do know how the American people reacted when Donald Trump was dragged through the system of the New York courts. You do know that the people who support Pauline Hanson remember what happened to her when she was sent to jail previously before everything was quashed. They also remember the people who were behind said prosecution. If you think you are going to wipe Pauline Hanson off the political map by trying to criminalise what she said months ago, well, good luck. The AFP should have tossed this as soon as it was sent their way. The idea that they are still investigating after 3 months does not fill me with great confidence in either direction about which way this thing is going to go. But again, for those who think, finally, aha, the final cut that will bring down Pauline Hanson, I don't think so. Now, under a theme that I'd like to say, stay classy, Labor. In the past couple of days, there have been stories about Bridget McKenzie, the Nationals senator, and appearances at her son's wedding and also the engagement party, and whether or not the taxpayer paid for the travel to be there. Now, she has said very clearly here that in February 2023, the flight and accommodation to Launceston was undertaken in accordance with parliamentary rules and as part of a multi-state campaign to expose Labor's budget cuts to infrastructure. But the reason this story has gone no further than those that are writing about it in this, the early days, is because of the behaviour of a Labor senator in Senate estimates yesterday. The conversation was in and around the truck drivers of Australia. I know some of my colleagues have already shown it to you, but I've got to show it to you again here, because imagine if this was a Labor politician who had said this to any other female member of the parliament, what the headlines would be. Because the ABC's version of it was, parliamentary committee suspended as Senators Bridget McKenzie and Glenn Stirl, I should say, clash. This was the clash.
12: I don't think the trucking industry is approving of this government's approach to fuel excise, the truckie tax, or taxes on small business.
10: Happy to have
12: so
10: that
12: let's
10: debate
12: have
10: with
12: that debate.
10: On any forum, in
12: any
10: state,
12: forum, I will happily
10: Australia.
12: Have that. Let's go to the National Press Club.
10: Because I'll cut you up.
12: You'll cut me up.
11: Metaphorically,
10: yes. I will carve you up, is what I should say. Very happy, and you can
12: announce yourself. I'll be writing to Katie and Penny on that one.
9: Again, don't you love this? If it was a Liberal senator, a One Nation senator who had said to anyone else in the parliament, cut you up. Oh, sorry, metaphorical, carve you up. You reckon the headline would have been Senator's Clash? Or it would have been, quote, I'll cut you up. It didn't stop there, though. As you can see in the skynews.com.au headline, well, he found a new way to insult his political opponent. Because, you know, they're doing politics so differently.
12: Okay.
10: Sham contractors.
12: So, yeah, I'm happy to fight sham contractors.
10: Well, you weren't.
12: Why aren't you doing anything?
10: Oh, my goodness me. Can I come and sit down there, Minister? Can we swap? And I can educate the ignoramus from the other side here what's been going on in sham contracting. You might want to
12: now
10: start.
12: Now you've called me an ignoramus.
10: Instead of ringing up people saying, have you got any dirt for estimates? And they all laugh about it on podcasts. Actually, do your homework, Senator. You might get enlightened. Talk to all the agencies.
12: So ignoramus, going to carve me up, going to cut me up. Anything else, Stel?
10: Oh, no, that'll do for now.
12: What a charmer.
10: Ladies,
12: I hope you're listening.
9: Best as I could see, there has been no public apology today. As best as I can see, there has been no campaign for a public apology today. As best as I could see, there was not much reporting of this today. I repeat, if it was a One Nation senator, if it was a Liberal senator, could you imagine how this would have been, oh, great, the get out of jail free for the government to not talk about the budget. Let's go back to sexism in Canberra. But of course, it only applies one way. Never to the centre-right, does it? Now, one rule about American politics that's very important to know is whenever someone wins the presidency, like Donald Trump did in November of 2024, one of the reasons is because it is a response to the president who kind of won before. Trump couldn't have won in 24 if Biden didn't win in 2020. But of course, he won in 2020 as a response to Trump winning in 2016. Trump was only able to become president because of the way Obama ran things in 2008 and 2012. And the only reason Obama got elected in 2008 was because of the way Bush ran the country in 2000 and 2004. I could keep going, but my point is made about how the American system swings one way and then the other, and when it's this way, there's no possible way it could go, and then there's no possible... You get the point, right? Which brings me to a person whom, because she is now older than 35, can run for president. AOC. Now, AOC, whether you like or dislike, whether you agree or fervently disagree, is a very powerful politician. She knows how to turn it on, how to fire it up, how to speak to the people who aren't in all of the traditional areas. She knows how to engage, be it television, podcast, Twitch streams, or whatever. Again, the ideas... well, they may well be wildly offensive, or ones that you wouldn't possibly think America would ever embrace because they're too far left. But these are the same people who thought Trump could never come back, Biden will never win because he was thumped in the first couple of states, Obama, well, it's Hillary's turn, Bush. You get my point, right? So those who automatically assume there's no way she'll be the president, pay attention. Because it all starts getting serious after November, and according to an insider news service called Axios in Washington, D.C., she is starting to put the things in place to become the left-wing candidate, not just the Democrat, but the left-wing candidate, to try to run for the presidency. Now, the assumption is that the person she will be running against will be J.D. Vance. J.D. Vance, as the person inheriting the Trump legacy, the man standing by his side, apparently would win. Not according to some polls. Now, yes, those that are eagle-eyed will notice that's from December. We haven't got a lot of opinion polls about what happens from here on in. But again, one way of understanding the American system, regardless of whether you like the details or not, is the next president is a response to this president. So if the assumption is that this is too wild with Trump, well, guess what the response might be? Too wild with AOC. We'll pay attention to it all, so you don't have to, but... never say never, not going to happen when it comes to the United States. As you know, you work nice and hard. Sadly, you have to pay too much tax, and that tax goes to the idiots who run our country and the people who make bad social media videos about them, including something about toot paper.
11: 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Make sure you're following Toilet Paper Australia.
13: Jim Chalmers here, the Treasurer of Australia. Make sure you are following Toilet Paper Australia.
14: Hi, I'm Katie Gallagher. I'm the Minister for Finance and Minister for Women and a few other things, and about to have a chat, but make sure you're following Toilet Paper Australia.
15: Hello, I'm Tanya Plibersek, and this is Talking Poop.
9: Ha ha ha, it's actually a lefty podcast. Brilliant. This again, that's the example of what our leaders have been doing. Here's our favourite little social media player and just taking her job very seriously. She helps write the laws that you must obey by. Seriously. Again, I understand that the social media language is a different language than what you may well expect here, but how patronising. Vote for us because I'm the one who runs into Parliament with the pink jacket on. Really? Really? That's their patronising view. But of course, they keep winning, which means they keep thinking they should keep doing the same thing. Methinks not. A little more on what we showed you last night of the chair of the ABC giving a big swipe to One Nation, but they're not biased. Yeah, I'll play the grab again and we'll discuss it all in a moment or two's time. Remember, no sooks, no lefties, Jacinta Namper-Jimper Price as well. Before we are done, you're going to love tonight because you're in exactly the right spot to watch the show. No one's going nowhere, right?
0: Sky News will be back after this short break.

0: Sky News will be back after this short break.
1: Joining us right now, two from very special locations, one of course being Melbourne, is the great Michael Kroger, who's got plenty to say tonight and lots to fire up about. No sooks, no lefties. Good to see you, mate. And James Ashby joining from a very holy place right now. Oh, look at him. Look at him. He's all done up in Peter Champion's HDT special vehicles garage. You're plugging to my heart, James.
2: Mate, look at this. It's 20 years since Peter Brock died.
1: It is, sadly.
2: And I'm wearing his last jacket, mate.
1: Oh,
2: this is,
1: wow.
2: This is a very, very wholesome moment.
1: Oh, that's a wholesome moment. Look, there's very some wholesome. Great treasure troves. I've been in that garage. Give Peter a big hug from me. Yeah. There is. You could spend all night there. Yeah. Thank you for taking the time to talk to us. So no offence, Michael, if just I cut you off halfway through an answer just to see a little more Peter Brock touches, all right?
3: Fair enough, mate.
1: All right, so let's get to this. Michael, Thursday's the day where the government is going to actually start to push the budget through the parliament. Now, they'll either show their hand that they're going to start to change things on Thursday or they wait to the Senate process. The backlash has been very strong, but let's also be very honest, the volume has started to fall. Why? Because maintaining the rage for 2 weeks is apparently difficult. Message to everyone in small business who had the Harry hits 2 weeks ago, repost and fire up again now because they're voting on Thursday. Do you think he doubles down or backs down?
4: No, he has to back down on a few things, Paul. I take issue with you on the anger. I think this is, you know, it's taken a while to seep down to people. Everyone's looked at the budget and they've said, oh, I don't like the sound of that. And they've rung someone who's rung someone and then said, talk to your accountant. When they've talked to their accountant or their financial advisor. But these are quiet objections. These people aren't running out in the streets. They're just hearing this for the first time, and it does take days, sometimes weeks, for this to get through. So I think there's a huge amount of anger. They'll certainly back down on Thursday, I would think, on the discretionary testamentary trusts where they're trying to tax at 30% beneficiaries under wills, which, because they don't really understand all these details, they just sort of, you know, blundered into this not realising what they were doing. This is the problem, of course, by the way, when you have people running the government who've never run a business.
1: Correct.
4: And that's throughout Labor's history, by the way. So they'll back down on that. They're talking to they're consulting the small business sector. Well, you can't exempt the tech industry and not every other small business. That would be ridiculous. So they'll make some changes on Thursday and they'll say we're still consulting, and they'll probably make some changes, other changes, in the next parliamentary session. That's how I see them going, mate.
1: Yeah, but also, James, you've got this nonsense where all of this is in benefit of making sure that people could buy their first home. Sorry, what does changes to people's inheritance have to do with that? Like, honestly, people, no one's going to fall for that.
2: No. And look, there's a reason why I'm here tonight. And that full reason is Peter Champion, who owns this car collection, actually had a visit to his accountant today because capital gains tax may very well impact upon this very car collection. You've got an SS Commodore that he paid $25,000 for behind us here. Mm-hmm. It's now worth $800,000. He's now saying to his accountant, do I have to pay capital gains tax on the increased value of that car? Because I'm just a mere collector. I'm someone who had a passion for something from an early age. I put it in my garage when it was worth very little money, and today it's worth something because it's one of very few left. And this is the problem right across this country. There are people sitting at home in their lounge chairs saying, well, actually, this was supposed to be about getting people back into the housing market or young. There are people sitting at home in their lounge chairs saying, well, actually, this was supposed to be about getting people back into the housing market.

0: Okay.
1: I think the good news, James, I think you should tell that fellow, the good news is the CGT, it's not a registered charity, I suppose, and it's not a hobby business. But look, the capital gains tax is only $300,000.
0: Nah, it's fine. A bit more than everyone will be fine.
1: Tell him to stop what you need.
0: Bought it for 70, ends up paying 300 for it. It makes perfect sense. Yeah. All right. Yeah. So when we talked about that mega poll that was done, and it was the same methodology which produced pretty much a bang on the result before the last election, producing one that One Nation on its way to the best part of almost 60 seats. Well, one of those seats would be Andrew Hastie in Western Australia. He spoke this morning with my colleague, Peter Stefanovic, and he doesn't seem too worried about the threat of losing his seat to One Nation.
2: Look, I don't live in fear. I mean, my mission is clear. It's to defeat Labor. One Nation, their mission is less clear. Pauline Hanson came out on the weekend and said she's targeting Canning. Well, if she wants to defeat Labor, I'm not sure why she'd be targeting people like me on the centre-right.
0: So, James, I'll get to your response in that. And the reality is because 150 seats, they're all contestable and everyone needs to win everywhere, right? It's musical chairs. At some point, everyone's fighting. Only one person wins. But, Michael... I saw your discussion with our dear friend Stephen Conroy on the air last night in relation to the poll. What I think is really interesting here is that, and there was some data that I'll get into tomorrow, but it shows that actually, again, about 30% of Liberal voters in Farrer, well, they ended up preferencing anyone but One Nation in the end, right? It didn't matter because of all the preferences in the primary vote. But if that's the case... isn't that going to see a scenario where, yes, a Lib might lose the seat, but One Nation may not win the seat, or Libs are going to be propped up by Labor preferences?
1: I think when you get close to the election, the percentage of Liberal preferences going to One Nation is going to increase. I don't think it'll stay 30%. I think it'll be 20% or less, because how could you preference Albanese or the Greens ahead of One Nation? I mean, you know, everyone whinges about One Nation. There's a lot of jealousy out there. Obviously, our people are very upset at what's happened with the polls and particularly what happened in Farrer. But really, what, people are going to put Albanese back in or you know, the Adam Band remnant party? Really? I don't think so. But whilst James is here, there was a rumour on Sky last week, as you know, Paul, and Andrew Bolt mentioned this, that there was a rumour that Ben Robert-Smith was going to be running in Canning. And I didn't hear a denial. Perhaps James could tell us tonight... what the truth or otherwise of that is.
0: Through the speaker, I recognise the member for Ashby.
3: I'm happy to answer that. Look, there's one thing One Nation stand by, and that is Ben Robert-Smith. I'm not sure whether the current member for Canning does. But the truth of the matter is that we stand by all of our Defence Force members, and that is one thing that Andrew Hastie is forgetting. What I will say to Andrew Hastie is that we've got 430 One Nation members in his electorate. I did seek the number from our office before coming on air tonight, so we're a strong 430 registered, paid-up members of One Nation in that seat, and they expect us to run a very strong candidate.
0: All right, Michael.
1: Okay. Have you approached Ben Robert-Smith?
3: I'll clear that up. Look, it was a terrible rumour. Ben Robert-Smith has something that he's defending right now, and that is his freedom, and that is his honour. He is a war hero, not a war criminal, as some have portrayed him within the Liberal Party. One Nation will stand by him right to the very end, despite what the allegations are. So you've asked the question. I've given it to you right now. He's not standing for us, but we will stand by Ben Robert-Smith.
0: Okay. All right. Good to hear. All right. Now, Michael, of course, your former experience there, the ABC board, all the rest of it. Let's have a chat about Kim Williams. Now, I showed people this last night. There is a podcast out of Tasmania. It's called Poll Position, very granular about both state and federal politics in Tasmania. Really fascinating. Shout out to the guys who host the podcast. They had the chairman of the ABC, as I showed last night, and we got a response from Pauline Hanson, but I wanted to get your response, Michael, of course, as a man who's been inside the belly of the beast. Number one, when he said this about bias.
4: No secret, ABC is viewed by many on the right of politics as being hostile to the conservative side of politics.
5: I think if you say something often enough and you repeat it over and over again, you believe it. It doesn't make it so. Mm-hmm. Simply because you say something does not make it so.

0: The ABC is not an especially left-wing or right-wing organisation, and in fact the majority of ABC journalists, I would defy anyone to know how they vote.
1: Really? Okay. And then the second one, where to prove how unbiased they are, the top of the tree, the chair of the organisation takes a swipe at a political party that's on its way to 60 seats, or at the very least is more than a quarter of support for Australians on its way towards a third in primary vote, almost going stroke for stroke with the government. And again, from the chair?
0: I think if you're going to choose who you talk to and who you don't talk to, you're in a dark and dangerous place in democracy. And I think politicians are accountable to the people and they don't get to pick who's going to question them.
2: Mm.
0: Clearly, One Nation has a different view. They think that they anoint who will question them. Perhaps their concern is because they are such a policy-free zone, but I say that objectively, not in any spirit of partisanship. One Nation has statements, it doesn't have policies.
1: Michael, how can he do that? I get it, as he's a human being with an opinion, but he's the top of the tree talking about how unbiased they are, but except for this party, I really don't like them. Why? Inferred about what he said.
3: Is that AI generated or was that really the chairman of the ABC?
1: The chairman of the ABC podcast in Tassie late last week.
3: That is fake. If that was really Kim Williams, mate, he is a delusional fool. But he is a fool. Yeah. And he's embarrassed himself. He's embarrassed the organisation. To say they're a policy-free zone, well, oh, is that indicating a bias against One Nation?
4: Sorry.
3: To say that no one knows who the staff would vote for. Well, I'll tell you, I'll ask you this, Kim. How many One Nation supporters do you think work at the ABC? How many? James, you'd know if they're members. How many people have you got inside the ABC? There's over 4,000 employees of the ABC.
1: Duck egg.
3: There'd be 1,000 One Nation people. You are a fool, Kim Williams, if you said that. You're an absolute fool. And then to say it's not right-wing or left-wing.
5: I'll give you a tip.
3: This guy, what? That is embarrassing. That is humiliating. He's humiliated himself. He's humiliated the ABC.
1: Mm-hmm.
3: And, you know, all that does, and, you know, I'm not a Hanson supporter because I'm a well-known
1: liberal.
3: But I've got to say, you know, when she said last night that she wants to abolish the Sydney, you know, ABC and send it all out to the regions, that would get a lot of ticks from a lot of liberal voters because that was Kim Williams, that was delusional. What a fool.
1: I'm with you. James, your response, and again, I already explained last night with everyone and Pauline as to what the genesis of all of this is in terms of naming of a staffer, but again, your response here to the chairman?
5: Oh, well, given we're only full of statements, what a wanker. But beyond that, I would say that the ABC does need to do some fact-checking of their own chairman. And I will say this as well. It was only last week that I did receive a request from Mr. Williams to come and meet with Senator Hanson. And we will see some time provided to Mr. Williams where we see fit.
1: Excellent. Can you do it here on the show or at least put a GoPro in the corner? I look forward to
5: You're welcome, mate. Anytime.
1: Thank you, lads. All the best. And again, Peter Chapman, if you want to follow him, HDT Official on Instagram if you're a fan of Great Holdens like I am. Thank you, guys. Jacinta Dapper-Jibber Price, she joins us next about the Senate estimates process. And, of course, her responsibility is small business. No sooks, no lefties tonight. How good is this one with a touch of Brockie? Oh, I love it.
6: Sky News will be back after this short break.

0: Sky News will be back after this short break.
1: As always, we love keeping an eye on Senate estimates because, yeah, we're those kind of nerds. But I really love when people who know what they're talking about confront the people who know what's really going on, but the people who are the public servants who really know what's going on don't really know how to answer a question. Let me explain. Jacinta Namper-Jimper-Price today in Senate estimates back and forth because the Albanese government had an incredible scheme that was worth an awful lot of money for minimum wage workers in the Northern Territory. I'll let the senator take it from here.
2: Just a confirmation. So on the evidence just received, $950 million to create 6,000 jobs. So that is about $150K per job, and it was described as award or minimum wage. Can I just confirm that, please?
3: So the national minimum wage for a full-time position, I understand, is around $50,000, and then you've got on costs and capital costs, supervision, other costs that the organisation may need to create that job.
4: And sorry, Senator, I might just add there as well, the funding, as I mentioned before, for the Community Jobs and Business Fund is also part of that entirety of the figures.
2: Okay, so can those figures be broken down? Because I'm looking at $950 million divided by 6,000 is $158K to create a $50,000 job a year.
4: Yeah, we can break that down, Senator, and because it's just, Mr. O'Sullivan will find the exact details, but just because it, as a program, it was announced in February 2024 and then we've had the additional investment, it's not a neat figure that we have.
1: Hamana. Senator Namper-Jimper-Price joins us now. It's not a laughing matter. $950 million to create 6,000 jobs. What possible justification was there for how they got to that number?
2: Well, we didn't get to that point of of the line of questioning because they simply didn't have the they didn't have the breakdown in front of them, and they often don't have the breakdown in front of them. So basically we've got to wait for the question to be taken on notice and then they will come back with that information after the fact. And this happens a lot in Senate estimates. But, yeah, I'm sitting there scratching my head going, well, firstly, you know, that's how's anyone going to live on that wage for starters, $50,000 under the current cost of living crisis? But also, where's the other $108,000 gone when you break it down in that way? $950 million for 6,000 jobs, $1,000. This is why I continue to call for an audit into Indigenous in the Indigenous affairs space, and they sit there and try to tell you this is really successful, and not only that, but we're propping up people in Indigenous communities, growing the public sector as opposed to actually investing in economic development and allowing traditional owners to become job creators themselves. Imagine that. I mean, really? Could this government wrap their head around that?
1: But also, perfect example about the layer upon layer of garbage, right? Simple calculation, right? $50,000 times 6,000 workers is $300 million. So where's the other $650 million? That's the paper pushing. It is now. Does the federal government pay for the 50,000 jobs, and the rest of the money is the facilitating, or is all of it the facilitating, and business has to pay the $50,000 to the workers?
2: Well, at this point in time, you know as much as I do.
1: Oh,
2: Paul,
1: mate!
2: Seriously, and you know it is ongoing and ongoing and ongoing. I mean, you know, another example today is, you know, we've been honing in on that. The Australian has been honing in on Tungundjeri Council, which is responsible for the upkeep of town camps, and you know, we've seen articles that suggest that town camp people can't even get, you know, a door handle fixed or their shower recess fixed or plumbing done or, you know, all kinds of sort of stuff that the Tungundjeri Council are responsible for. Well, we basically uncovered the fact that there were about 19 ongoing grants that equate to $70 million worth being funneled into this organisation for programs, 19 various different programs that they're supposedly running, and keeping in mind that town campers, the residents sit around 1,000 residents, and, you know, there are those that, you know, itinerants that kind of come and go, that move about, that come from other communities into town camps. So you're looking at sometimes they'll fluctuate between 1,600 and 2,000 people. But some of those programs are for children as well. And so there's no transparency as to how that money is actually being spent. But not only that, whether it's actually producing any outcomes, improving anyone's lives, like, but there's just no accountability or transparency in this space, which is why, once more, we keep asking for the need for an audit in this space. Like, taxpayers want to know that their hard-earned dollars are actually helping Indigenous Australians and not just propping up an organisation that evidently, with the condition of town camps, anyone with eyes in their head can see, is failing in terms of the maintenance, the upkeep, the safety. It's crazy.
1: And as you and many others have discussed before, that bigotry of low expectations, the idea that you have such a delta between the promise and the cost, it'd be a scandal in any other area of government, but because it's this area, don't discuss. And even when you are spoon-feeding it to those people whose full-time job is to talk about politics, this would be the most detailed conversation many people have seen. Well, all power to your arm, Senator. Lovely to see you. We'll look forward to seeing you again next time here on the show. Thank you. Senator Jacinta Namba-Jimper-Price, good on her. Good on her, and thank goodness she's there in the parliament. Thank goodness. More in a second.
0: Sky News will be back after this short break.

0: Sky News will be back after this short break.
1: That is our show for tonight. Megan Kelly, our special guest tomorrow night. Now, I know there might be a football game on, but make sure that you find all of our highlights. 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Go and find us in all of the normal ways because we're going to be here. Make sure you're here live. Otherwise, as Ray used to say, you'll need a note.
2: Ladies and gentlemen, welcome to the Late Debate.
3: Thanks for joining us. I'm James McPherson with Danica DiGiorgio and Caleb Bond for another episode of The Late Debate. Are you all fired up, Caleb?
4: Oh, mate, what else would I be? Come on. Get serious, James. If you're going to ask questions at the start of this program, don't make them stupid ones.
3: Fair call.
5: Don't ask rhetorical questions, basically.
4: Yeah, but it was just a stupid question. Am I fired up? That's what they pay me for. Of course I am.
3: Well, I'd ask you a question, Danica, but I'm scared to. So let's just get straight into the show. Here's what's coming up tonight.
4: Put it back in his place.
3: Yeah, Julia Gillard heckled and branded a destroyer of women's rights while appearing at a UK writers' festival. The ALP asks supporters for $10 donations to help stop the rise of One Nation. And how much leave do staff members really need? You've got annual leave, sick leave, personal leave, climate change leave, gender transition leave. At this rate, the only thing Australians will need to apply for is permission to actually turn up. But first, six ISIS brides returned to Australia late this afternoon, along with their 13 children, or as ISIS members like to call them, cubs of the caliphate. The timing is nuts. These caliphate dropouts returned to Australia in the middle of a royal commission into anti-Semitism and, as ASIO boss Mike Burgess warns, another Bondi-style terror attack is highly likely. I suspect, though, the timing rather suits the Albanese government. After all, they'd probably prefer Australians discussing ISIS brides arriving in Sydney and Melbourne than discussing the latest instalment of Liar in the Lodge. Speaking of the government, Home Affairs Minister Tony Burke was continuing to insist today that Labor had nothing at all to do with the arrival of the latest ISIS cohort. He released this statement saying the government has not and will not provide any assistance to this group. These are people who have made the horrific choice to join a dangerous terrorist organisation and to place their children in an unspeakable situation. As we've said many times, any members of this cohort who have committed crimes can expect to face the full force of the law. So here's what I don't understand. Tony Burke says in his statement, these people joined a terrorist organisation, his words. So who in their right mind allows such people back into the country? And the government wants Australians to believe two things at the same time. First, that ISIS is unimaginably dangerous and that importing former ISIS members is perfectly manageable. This is a complete contradiction, Caleb.
4: Indeed, and I don't understand. Under the rules about, well, there are two things. One is you can not give out a passport if you don't want to. So that was the first point at which the government could have done something about this, but they decided that they would issue those passports that, of course, Dr. Jamal Rifi then took over to Syria. Number two is that you can then deny someone entry into the country, which, of course, they have done for one of the women who is still... Yep. Now in Syria, I think there's two of them so far. Well, there was one in the first lot and one in the second lot, who they deny entry because they believe that they would be a danger to Australia. Now, under the rules, you can exclude someone if they are an indirect threat. So you don't necessarily need to say, well, they're planning to blow anything up. I would have thought that having joined a terrorist organisation, or at the very least having gone overseas to marry someone who was actively involved in a terrorist organisation, would be enough to have you deemed an indirect threat to your country because you left that country to go and put yourself in that situation. And how are we to know what any of these women or their children actually believe now? They may have gone full mea culpa, but I don't know that, and nor does the government or anyone else, because it's not like we've sent anyone over there to do diplomatic work and find out what they really think. Surely we have all the evidence in front of us to say that these women were an indirect threat and so are their children and so they should never have been allowed into the country. And there's a strange situation as well where previously, you'll remember, this second lot of women and kids tried to leave the Al Roj camp after the first lot and they were turned around because the Syrian authorities said that they'd been told by Australian authorities that they didn't want them. So they turned them around and sent them back to the camp. Now, clearly at some point since then, that advice has changed because the Syrian authorities let them through this time. So for the government to claim that they've had no involvement in it and that they have not assisted them is absolute garbage. Of course they have. They had plenty of opportunities to deny them entry and they simply refused to do it.
5: Yeah, well, and you're right, because the Passport Act is very, very clear. It says a passport can be denied if someone might prejudice the security of Australia. Now, the government has known about this for months now. So what exactly have they done? They have sat on their hands, and yet we get these half-assed statements from Tony Burke every single time another ISIS bride arrives, where they go, no, well, look, it has nothing to do with us, nothing to see here. Hello, you are the government in charge. Of course it has absolutely everything to do with you. The other thing that really bothered me about the scenes we saw tonight, firstly, was that a photographer, his camera was actually, looked like it was pushed into his face, almost, it was hit. And we know how dangerous that can be. I mean, if you know anything about cameras, it can actually really slice your eye. Like, it's actually very, very dangerous around that area. One. Two, actually, I think this might be the scenes that we're seeing on our screen right now. Two, okay, so we had 19 women and children arrive. The ones that arrived in Melbourne, some of them went through a side door. The AFP said that they did provide assistance leaving the airport, quote, because it was in the interest of airport security to do so. And then the other women, the four women and six children who arrived in Sydney, were whisked away in cars provided by the government after they arrived. Now, that bothered me significantly out of everything that's occurred tonight, because they got a free pass, side door, whisked away in government vehicles. What about Ben Robert Smith, who was paraded off a plane in front of the cameras like a show pony, and these women and children got the side door to go out the back? I mean, the double standards are just incredible, absolutely just incredible. Now, we're going to find out more about these women, in the coming days. But I just think, here we go again. It's deja vu, and the government is sitting on its hands and blaming everybody else but itself.
3: The police put out a statement late tonight saying joint counter-terrorism teams had met the cohort at Sydney and Melbourne airports. They'd searched their belongings and they'd downloaded stuff from any devices that they had. No charges laid tonight, but police promised to keep Australians updated if any developments were forthcoming.
4: Why do we need to go all through this palaver in the first place? I mean, there's this argument about, well, they're Australian citizens and so therefore we can't deny them the opportunity. As we've been through, there are other methods they could have used to not issue them passports or to then not allow them back into the country. What is there really for us to gain in allowing them to come back so we can then assess whether they've committed a crime that we can charge them with? And so what? We can then spend millions of dollars going through court cases and then potentially locking them up. I mean, what do we spend? It's like 150 grand a year to keep someone in prison, right?
5: Totally.
4: Why bother? We don't need to. They've already nailed their colours to the mast by leaving the country. Just leave them over there. You know, yeah. I know it gets legally dicey when you're trying to exclude a citizen in perpetuity from a country. But surely by leaving the country and going to join a terror organisation, you have removed your allegiance to Australia.
5: The other thing is it's not just that. It's not just the court costs if there are any charges laid. The other issue is the welfare benefits that are going to cost the average taxpayer. And we're talking, tens of thousands, if not hundreds of thousands of dollars. Plus then, of course, there's care for the children. In the last cohort that arrived a couple of weeks back, there was this bizarre provision of the kids might undergo de-radicalisation programs. Well, what's this might?
3: They
5: would be offered the opportunity. It was a yes or a no. But, I mean, these kids are about to re-enter the school system. I mean, as a parent, I'd be really concerned. I would raise concerns.
3: The other cost you forgot to mention is surveillance.
5: Good point.
3: Of these people. That's incredibly expensive. The ABC had an interesting article, I think it was today or yesterday, arguing that if you leave these people overseas and deny them any opportunity to return to Australia, that's a propaganda victory for Islamists, because the Australian government is incredibly unfair and persecuting Muslims. However, if you bring them back, the ABC article argued, and they face the full force of the law, that would be a deterrent to people behaving in this way in the future. Oh. I would have thought the greater deterrent is you're never allowed back into Australia,
5: exactly.
3: Wouldn't you?
5: Exactly.
4: Correct. Mm. Yeah. Would you be more scared of having to live on the other side of the world, never seeing your family again, or maybe having to go to...
3: Well, even a prison in Australia would be better than a camp in
4: exactly.
3: Syria. So that is the greater punishment, left where you are.
4: I do not understand it. This was Jamal Ripper. We mentioned him earlier. He's the guy who took the passports over there and has been supporting them. This is Jamal Ripper this morning.
6: They definitely made the wrong decisions. But when they are in here, if they've done or they've broken any Australian laws, they go through the judicial process and we have full confidence in that process. And we don't agree with anything that ISIS have done. Mm. Our main concern is the safety of those children and to get them proper education, and because they need to feel safe and secure.
4: Well, you know, maybe if their mothers hadn't gone overseas and married men who were fighting for a terrorist organisation, they wouldn't be in that position. Maybe harsh to say, but it is the reality. Now, let's talk about something a little lighter, shall we? It pertains particularly to my co-host sitting in the middle here, right? Now, when you try to call someone on the phone, mm. or let's even go back a few steps, you send someone a text message, right? And then they don't want to reply to the text message. They call you up on the phone instead. This is what James McPherson does all the time. You send him a text, he will give you a call. If you then try to call him at any other time, he doesn't answer the phone.
5: Never.
4: You kind of got to send it. It's like sending a bat signal. You've got to send the text message first, then you'll get a phone call. But it's all part of this broader thing now, where apparently younger people in particular are scared to answer the phone. They don't pick up the phone anymore. It's text message and that's it. If you want to get hold of someone, do not go do-do-do-do-do-do. They're not going to answer the phone. Now, there was a column today in the Sydney Morning Herald by Zoya Patel about this, in which she writes that there is nothing worse you could do to me than call my mobile. Nothing worse. Oh. Literally nothing worse. You know, old Uncle Chop Chop could be pulling toenails out of her. Not as bad as getting on the telephone. She says, when my phone rings, I feel irritation mingled with fear. Nothing good ever comes from a phone call. And importantly, a phone call does not achieve anything that a text can't do faster and with less impost. And there'd been a number of surveys and studies done on this, including one that said 60% of Australians aged between 18 and 26 said they dreaded making or accepting a phone call. Now, a few things I have to pick up on here. There's nothing that a text can't do faster. Now, look, I don't know about you, but sometimes when you're trying to organise something via text message, you get caught in the weeds because you don't get intonation and various other things through text messages. There are absolutely things that you could do on a two-minute phone call that would otherwise take you backwards and forwards of texting for 10 or 20 minutes, right? I just want it done. I've got to get a task done. You pick up the phone, you get the answer, end of, right? There are absolutely applications where using the phone is far more efficient. But I don't know, people seem to have become, I don't know whether it's social anxiety or what it is now, people just do not want to use the phone at all.
5: I think we have lost the art of communication. That is the problem, because we're always behind the phone and it's just easier. And I think people just think, no, I'm not going to make that call because it's too hard. And I think people are anxious about making a call. Now, the three of us work in an industry where we have to make calls. If you're not on the phone, if you're not organising things, then you may as well be in the wrong industry. I would actually say we become pains, to be honest. We will absolutely hound a person to get the information that we want. That is the nature of the industry we work in. I mean, aside from James.
3: That's
5: James
3: why I don't take your call.
5: James is always on the phone. But I do think it is really an indictment on this next generation. I think we have lost the art of knowing how to speak properly. And it comes down to the influence of social media. Though, you know what a lot of people do is use voice messaging. You and I voice memo sometimes,
4: yeah,
5: Caleb.
4: Because but... you want to voice memo.
5: I would. Well, I you would... respond.
4: So well, I know, because I kind of feel guilty if I don't. But
5: it's, well, that's but an offence. That's offensive.
4: No, no, no. But it,
5: I've again, voice it, messaged you and you feel obliged to reply to me.
4: Yeah, but if you want to text, then we'll text. If you want to talk, pick up the phone. Just call me.
7: Why would you prefer a voice memo to an actual conversation?
5: I love voice message. My friends and I will always voice message because it's if I need to tell them something quick, it's a woman thing. It's just easier to send a voice memo.
4: Because the only other person I know who does the same thing is also a woman. And she sends me messages.
5: Yeah.
4: Why are you sending me voice messages?
5: Yeah, no, I think when you have to debrief with your girlfriends, you send a voice message to and from with each other. So I don't think that. I do find, like, with James, with you, for example, I do know.
7: Are we talking about the news here or are we just getting personal things about
5: No, I'm trying to make a point. It's true. When I send you a text.
7: Yes.
5: I know that I have to have my phone near me at all times because I know that you will immediately call me straight away, which is fine. I'm not complaining about that.
7: I would have thought
5: that
7: was polite.
5: But what's your strategy? No, the question I'm asking is,
7: yeah,
5: why do you prefer a phone call over a quick back and forth on text?
7: Okay, a couple of things. Firstly, it depends where I am. If I'm going to text you on my phone... Mm-hmm. That takes forever. Maybe it's just because my thumbs
5: I think that's like a boomer thing.
7: I thought you were saying an old person's thing for a second.
5: That's a boomer
7: be
5: thing.
7: Be careful, Danica.
4: I'm pretty sure James is Gen X. He's not a boomer.
7: Yeah, I'm Gen X. On the other hand, if I'm sitting on my laptop and texting via, what's that, iMessaging or whatever?
4: On your Mac.
5: Oh, on your Mac, yeah.
7: Yeah, I'm happy to text Mac if on I'm on Mac. My laptop yeah. because then I can type and it's quick.
5: Yeah.
7: But if I'm texting on my phone, that's laborious. So I'd rather just dial your number and talk to you in person.
5: Okay. No, I enjoy...
7: I would have thought it was polite to call you.
5: No, I'm not. I'm just curious that you, yeah, you do pick up the phone in the first instance.
7: My kids, on the other hand, they much prefer texting than if I call them. And I think it's because they're always doing something and they see a phone call as interrupting whatever it is that they're doing, whereas a text, they can reply immediately or they can reply a minute later, and they prefer the flexibility of that.
5: The other thing
4: is, do people not drive though? Because
7: voice text on your phone.
5: Siri, hi Siri, you can Siri.
7: Yeah.
4: I know, but when you're in the car, it's the perfect time to make phone calls because it's otherwise dead time, right? So if you've got to get stuff done, get it done while you're in the car, while you're driving to and from work or whatever it is. Like, it is the prime time to actually knock some stuff over if it involves a phone call. And the one that really annoys me is all these businesses now want you to use, like, a live chat thing online if you want to get anything done.
7: Mm.
4: I don't want a live chat. I want to pick up the phone and talk to someone because sometimes there are things that need to be explained. And it's a bit hard to explain in a message what you're actually dealing with. Whereas if you've got someone on the phone, you can talk them through it, you can get a better
5: That's
4: answer.
5: That's a good point, actually, because I know this, like, telecommunications companies use this texting line now, like Optus and Telstra.
7: Is it a real person or is it a bot?
5: It's a bot in the first instance and then it connects you to a real person once it's established what your problem is.
7: Do you ever abuse the bot? Like, let me talk to a real person?
5: No, I'm not a delinquent. Why would I do that?
7: Okay.
5: No, why would I?
7: I don't either.
5: The only other thing about, I will say this about text messages is sometimes they get misconstrued.
4: Yes.
5: You know, I might interpret your tone, you might send back to me, okay, and I'll be like, oh, why is he being standoffish?
4: Yeah, yeah, yeah.
5: And, you know, I was watching actually
4: Or if you're an older male, like in the dad sort of territory, it's just the thumbs up emoji.
5: Yes,
4: that's
5: what is
4: it.
5: The thumbs
4: it's
5: up
4: just
5: emoji?
4: All the time, it's the thumbs up emoji.
5: The other thing,
7: it's good.
5: The other thing that this generation don't like is a full stop. Have you heard that?
4: Oh, yes.
5: Because they believe that a full stop indicates passive aggressiveness and that you are angry at a person, which I just find extraordinary because it's actually just basic grammar. But they say, do not put a full stop because to me, I interpret that as you're angry with me.
7: Just before we move on from this topic, genuine question, voicemail, does anyone use that anymore? Or since has texting done away with leaving messages?
5: I think texting is better. Yeah,
4: for the most part, a handful of people would regularly leave me a voicemail and they're all over the age of 60.
7: Right.
4: Like, I think it's probably a generational thing. I mean, my main problem is I get a text or an email or something or a phone call and I go, I'll get back to that soon. And then I just don't get back to it and then I forget about it. And then a couple of days go by and it's like, oh, is it too late now to reply? Like, does it seem awkward that it...
5: Of course it is. Too late.
4: So what, then you've just got to forever forget that you received the phone call or the text message?
5: Well, it's embarrassing for you, isn't it, if you forget that? There's too much time that's passed.
4: I need a PA is the
5: answer. Oh, because you're so busy. You're just the busiest man on earth. You need a PA, Caleb. I mean, give me a break, seriously. You do not need a PA.
4: I'm just a bit forgetful sometimes, that's all.
5: Please, a PA. Okay, I think we should change the subject now. We've had enough of this. Let's talk about Julia Gillard, the former... That's a very random change. The former Prime Minister, now in 2013, she amended the Sex Discrimination Act, where she took out male and female. So, of course, gender, basic biology, sex is deemed redundant in this country. So, as we know, you could be a biological man and you could suddenly claim that you're a woman. It's all very legal, as Sal Grover of the Giggle app knows. All too well in her case, Giggle versus Tickle. Well, Julia Gillard was at a UK Writers' Festival event today, and members of the audience actually turned on her. Firstly, they were holding up these signs, as we can see here, Julia Gillard, destroyer of women's rights. And there was one person in the audience here who actually stood up while she was giving this speech. She was on a panel on stage there and yelled out, "What about Sal Grover?" Now, what irks me the most is that the former Prime Minister was actually on stage talking about the importance of women being treated fairly. Well, gee, Julia Gillard, what about fairness in the Act, which you changed and absolutely destroyed? And here we are all these years later, and we don't know what a woman is in this country. In fact, in the Giggle versus Tickle appeal that was held just over a week ago, there was a unanimous decision made by the Court of Appeal, and they said, well, we can't do anything about this because the law says it's okay that a biological man can indeed identify as a woman. Extraordinary. The other issue today... The Sex Discrimination Commissioner, before I show you what she said today in a Senate estimates hearing, Anna Cody is paid $400,000 on your dime. This is the same Anna Cody who she was asked last year, what is a biological man? She said she didn't know because she wasn't a scientist. And gee, it just gets worse and worse. And she seems to be tying herself in knots.
8: If someone is who applies for a job, for example...
9: Yes.
8: And it is a trans woman, and she may be asked whether or not she intends to have children. And if she replies, yes, I do, and then doesn't get the job because that employer doesn't want to employ women who may be of childbearing age, then she may have been subjected to unlawful discrimination on the basis of potential pregnancy.
5: Potential pregnancy? Potential pregnancy involving a biological man. Now, Michaela Cash, who was chairing this, then went on to ask Anna Cody, well, hang on a second, a biological man cannot be pregnant. Can you expand on that? To which Anna Cody said, well, the grounds of pregnancy includes potential pregnancy. Where are we going in this country where we seem to think that a man can apparently fall pregnant? Now, if anyone can explain how that works, the piping that's involved, does a biological man have the pipes involved? I don't think that they do.
4: The pipes are calling.
5: Oh, that was quite cute. Very nice. But this is where we are. And you know what? It all comes down to what Julia Gillard did. So good on people actually finally saying, hey, what are you doing?
7: I watched about 45 minutes of that Senate committee hearing this afternoon, purely for entertainment value, because it was a lot of fun watching Anna Cody tie herself in knots, as you said, trying to avoid saying that it's impossible for a trans woman to fall pregnant and maintaining what she knows to be a lie, but she has to say it because that's the way the law is. On Julia Gillard, I don't know why Julia Gillard doesn't come out and apologise for the 2013 amendment to the Sex Discrimination Act and start lobbying for it to be rectified. She could easily claim It was done with good intentions. They honestly didn't foresee the consequences. In hindsight, it's wrong. She could become a champion of this issue rather than be held in contempt by women. But I tell you what, if you're looking for any clarity from the Australian Human Rights Commission, clearly Anna Cody was no help, and nor was the Commission President, Hugh de Cresta. Have a listen to him trying to define what a woman is. This is Today.
9: I'm asking him, from the Commission's perspective, what is a woman?
10: An adult female human.
9: Thank you.
10: And includes a transgender woman.
5: Oh,
7: talk
5: God.
7: About covering all Come bases, on. Caleb. What is a woman? Everything.
4: Oh. Well, just add any other variation on the end of the definition, I suppose. I have to go and consult my dictionary when I get home tonight. I've actually got a 1970s Oxford dictionary. I'll check in that one what it says about what a woman is, because it's probably slightly different to what you might find today. I mean, the fact that these are the people we have representing human rights and sex discrimination. Mm. And you would have thought that sex would be an operative word here. Like, it's not gender. Sex is an immutable fact. There are two sexes. You are born male and female. There are a very small number of people who have a genetic problem that causes them to be born with both. We call that intersex. But there are two sexes, right? Yeah. All the rest of it is immaterial to sex discrimination. You're talking about male and female. Biological fact, right? Even if you believe in all this, you know, you can be this gender and that gender and there are 72 genders or whatever it is, sex is two. That's it. And these are the people we have representing that. It is extraordinary.
7: Even on that, I think that's even too generous. There's two sexes. There's also two genders. This whole, you know, gender could be anything you want it to be is rubbish. And that's only a recent thing that happened 5 minutes ago.
4: Of course,
7: you don't choose your own gender. You're male or female, sex, gender, it's all the same thing. You could identify as something else, but that's not your gender or your sex.
4: But that's my point, is that you can identify as anything else, but we should at the same time, even if you believe this stuff, be able to say that sex is fixed. You know, you can believe that you can be anything on the face of the planet, but sex is still fixed. You should be able to acknowledge that. And these people should be able to acknowledge that. And on Julia Gillard, I agree. I mean, I know she's kept out of politics largely since she left the world of politics, much to her credit. Mm. But she could quite fairly say that when that change was made in 2013, this was not as big of an issue then as it is now. You know, it was simply meant that someone couldn't be sacked because they said they were transgender or whatever. I didn't foresee that it would result in biological men then being allowed into women's spaces, and that wasn't the intent.
5: But the other thing,
4: why would that be so hard?
5: She was a champion of misogyny, was she not? The champion of women's rights. If she truly cared that deeply about women's rights, she would do exactly as you've said, because right now she has destroyed women's rights.
7: It's funny, isn't it? Tony Abbott committed the crime of daring to look at his watch while Julia Gillard was speaking, and for that he was a misogynist. Meanwhile, you've got these laws that she was responsible for, allowing men into women's change rooms. It's silly all over the world, but perhaps no sillier than in Scotland, where the Scottish Prison Service has released a new guide for staff members. And let me quote to you some of the language used in this Scottish prison guide. They refer in their guide to birth parents and to the parent who gave birth to the baby. That would be mother, I suppose. They refer to employees who have stillbirths when addressing women who lose their child after the 24th week of pregnancy. That would be mother, I expect. They also refer to expectant employees, employees who are breastfeeding, and they talk about facilities for employees to express milk. Now, what makes this even more ridiculous is that this comes months after the Supreme Court in the UK ruled that for the purposes of law, sex refers to a biological man and a biological woman. And yet there are those within the system who are so committed not just to this ideology, but to it seeping into every aspect of society. They defy the Supreme Court and continue to put out rubbish like this.
5: So they not only have erased women's rights, they now want to erase mothers. And I think that it's such an experience for a woman to go through childbirth, to have that experience from beginning to end. And this basically makes that whole process redundant by erasing these words. You know, it's actually denying basic reality.
7: Can I give them some credit, though? Because I would give credit to the Scottish prison system over the New South Wales state government here, because at least they're being consistent. Like, a man can either be a woman or not, whereas here in Australia and New South Wales, you can be a woman as long as you don't commit a terrible crime and need to go to a women's prison, in which case now you're a man again. Chris Minns is trying to have it both ways, right? So at least the Scottish system is being consistent.
4: It's better to be completely off the reservation than only half off the reservation.
7: Well, you might as well have some principles, whereas in New South Wales, it's a bob each way.
4: I'm not sure I agree with that. I'd say I'd rather the New South Wales system than the Scottish system, to be perfectly frank. And the problem with this is that once you start controlling the language, which is what they're trying to do, you then start to control every other parameter.
5: Yep.
4: I mean, language is such an important part of how culture is built and how understanding is built. And that's why they go for language. They want to change the language, not just, we're trying not to be offensive. That's just the vanguard. It's actually because if you can control language, you can start to control thought. That's what this is really all about. And as you say, it is the erasure of women, and it is insane because the stated aim, as I just said, it's not the actual aim, but the stated aim is to, offend as few people as possible. Well, in the process, you end up offending women who feel like, well, why can't I be mentioned, right? Because let's be frank, it's not men who get dudded in these changes of language, it's women. And so they go, well, why am I being cut out here? But also, I would be willing to gamble that even the vast majority of transgender people would not be offended by the use of the word mother. Like, show me all these people who are offended by the use of the word mother. It's a small minority of probably transgender people who are mad about this stuff. Most of the people who are offended by it are actually straight lefties who get offended on everyone else's behalf. It's just garbage. It doesn't need to happen. It shouldn't exist. And I think it's really pernicious in the way that it operates. Speaking of pernicious, if you ask the ALP, they would say, oh, the rise of One Nation is such a threat, which is interesting, of course, because all the talk thus far, or certainly up until recently, has been about how One Nation is sort of muscling in on the coalition's territory. But we're starting to see the signs that the government and the Labor Party are worried as well. I mean, never let an opportunity go to waste, right? So they are now saying, we have the answer. We will solve the rise of One Nation, so long as you dip into your pocket and give the ALP $10. Yes, they're now campaigning online with these sorts of social media posts. One that says, important alert to Labor supporters. One Nation is on the rise. This is still early, but we can't let them gain any more momentum. We are building the campaign needed to respond now before it escalates. That includes reaching voters directly and countering misinformation in key seats. We need additional resources to do this properly. If you can, please contribute $27 today to fund this important work. Now, it's interesting that it says in there, we need to reach voters directly and counter misinformation in key areas. I mean, this is the boldest declaration I've seen from the Labor Party thus far, that they now recognise that One Nation is not just muscling in on coalition territory, it's muscling in on their territory too. And there's another one that said, Pauline Hanson thinks she can form government with Angus Taylor. If they win, working people pay the price through cuts to public services and attacks on wages. We're ready to fight back, but we need your help. Can you contribute $10 or whatever you can today to help Labor expose the gap between One Nation's voting record and what they say? Labor is scared, and pretty clear in this form too. They are worried that One Nation is coming for them as well.
5: Well, don't forget there was that poll over the weekend which suggested should an election be held today, One Nation would actually be the federal opposition and it would be the Liberal Party who would lose so many seats and the Nationals would be basically wiped out. So
7: and Labor would lose 18 seats.
5: And Labor would lose 18 seats. You know, the most extraordinary part of this is you've got Labor everything is going backwards under Labor. Our lives are getting more difficult. Everything is more expensive, yet they still want you to donate $10 to their cause. Even now, they're still just trying to rip you off and get money out of you at every single turn. And, you know, when they do this sort of thing, it actually makes Pauline Hanson more and more popular. Here is the thing. They can put out these ads. They can do it, which they've apparently deleted now on their social media. They've obviously realised how pathetic they look. But what they, the left have not understood, the left have not kept up. One Nation has been ahead of the curve. Australia has changed. And I think Australia changed, particularly on the day of the Bondi massacre. And that is when One Nation's popularity really took off from there. And what have we seen since Labor since then? Well, we've just had more ISIS brides coming to this country tonight. So they are behind, is what I'm saying. They haven't caught up and they wonder why now they're having to put out these ads.
7: So three quick things. Number one, it's a compliment to One Nation.
5: Yes.
7: Clearly Labor see One Nation as a threat. Number two, it's good fundraising strategy. To raise money, you need an enemy. You need a threat. So make One Nation the enemy and fill the Labor coffers. It's just good fundraising. And third, I don't think Labor mind changing the conversation away from we have a housing shortage to, wow, aren't One Nation a bunch of xenophobic, you know, bigots?
5: Yes.
7: And so it works for Labor in that aspect as well.
5: Yep.
7: But basically, it's a compliment to One
5: Nation. Oh, I completely agree. Well, one wonders really why you want to be an employer in this country right now. You've got stress leave. Sometimes it's mandatory in some companies. I mean, for goodness sake, you're basically throwing money here, there and everywhere. But have a look at some of the workplace entitlements that are being thrown up in certain organisations. Now, I'll take you through these. Firstly, there is a nudity allowance. Now, I actually don't think that this one's a problem because this is from Opera Australia. And basically, they pay people more money if you are to perform and you do have, say, full frontal nudity or partial nudity. So I think that's okay because that's what they do in Hollywood. You're paid more if you are going to do full nudity.
4: Is that in your contract as well, Benita?
5: Excuse me?
4: It's in mine.
5: Oh, well, we're yet to see it. Please don't show us anything on this show. But this one, this really takes the cake. ACON. Climate change leave. Yes, LGBTQB activist group ACON offers up to 11 days of disaster leave from climate change for employees. Have a look at the City of Launceston. Gender transition leave. The City Council offers employees and casuals 12 weeks of unpaid leave to pursue a gender transition. Our media has AI protections, but there are some I actually agree with. Hungry Jack's has late night transportation. Fantastic. I do think that you do have an obligation to protect employees, especially if they're finishing very, very late at night. That I agree with. And the Star Sydney also has free light rail. Again, they work 24-hour different shifts. They're shift workers, so that I absolutely agree with. But for goodness sake, climate change and gender transition leave. I mean, where are we going in society when we're being taken over by DEI and activists who want all this palaver?
7: Well, you've got a tight labour market, right? So if you're competing for staff members, maybe these will attract staff. And I think companies are also trying to virtue signal, especially to younger people, depending on what the cause is that they care about. And they care enough

Sky News will be back after this short break.

0: Right, welcome back to the program. Let's take a look at what's making headlines tomorrow. We'll start with The Australian. Which story did you like from tomorrow's front page, Danica?
1: Yes, we're going to go with this one here. Savings for tomorrow spent today. The Albanese government has already spent the entirety of its announced NDIS savings in its latest budget, with $36.8 billion booked on an array of measures since December, including an $18 billion hospital. The revelation comes as small business figures become increasingly optimistic there will soon be some form of concession given to a broader range of employers under Labor's reforms to the capital gains tax, although the government is prioritising tech startups. And if you actually read that story, it's in its entirety. I just want to read you one more line because this is baffling to me. It says, the Treasurer's savings package is set to come under greater scrutiny, with the budget showing $36.2 billion of cuts to the NDIS forecast over the next 4 years has been wiped out through $36.7 billion of increased spending since December's mid-year budget update. We have a treasurer who is spending us into oblivion. We already know how much this behemoth of the NDIS is costing, and they've already outcosted the NDIS by spending more.
0: So it works so long as the projected $36 billion worth of savings actually comes in, and I wouldn't be holding my breath for that one.
2: This is why they're pulling in another $80 billion of taxes, right?
1: Yes.
2: They have to pay for this stuff. Oh, it's all about intergenerational equity. Well, no, it's about the fact that they've overspent and they need to plug some holes in the budget, simple as.
0: All right, let's go to the front page of tomorrow's Herald Sun. Good paper tomorrow, the Herald Sun. Got some great stories. We'll start with the main story that everybody in Victoria is talking about.

0: stealth bomber campaign for herd return to divided Dons after Scott axed. Essendon heavyweights led by Kevin Sheedy have backed the return of James Herd to coach the Bombers, with the club refusing to rule out the move. The Dons yesterday sacked Brad Scott after he won just one of the past 24 games. If you're not an AFL fan, Essendon are one of the biggest clubs in Melbourne. Their favourite son, James Herd, was coach a number of years ago until the drug scandal. He was consequently removed from his coaching role. But they've always wanted him to come back. And with the sacking of Brad Scott, I reckon James Herd will be the next coach of Essendon. He's about the only person who could unite the club, and they need uniting as much as they need wins, I think.
1: Yeah, indeed. And I mean, to be perfectly honest, all that peptide stuff I think was a bit overblown back in the day. And I think at the time the authorities were just very keen to get something on the books, and they were the fall guys at the time. I mean, Herd's coached since then. He's had a career in the media. I think he's done his time on the bench and deserves to come back and give it another shot.
0: Yep. Do you have an opinion on the Essendon coaching position?
2: Well, no, because I remember when the whole, it was Asada, is that right?
1: Yeah.
2: When it
1: yeah.
2: all went down. I mean, that was huge. Like, I don't think we'd ever seen something like that in a sporting league in Australia. But look, you know what? I believe in second chances, so good on him.
0: All right, the other story, $3.8 billion road hit. Treasurer Jim Chalmers has quietly stripped $3.8 billion from Australia's roads and transport spending, while Treasury prepares to collect billions more from motorists through fuel excise and luxury car taxes. So they give with one hand and take from the other. Ugh. Aren't all those fuel excises supposed to go into road maintenance?
1: Well,
0: I thought that was the point.
1: Yeah. But they're stripping money. I mean, again, this is they're cutting spending in some places so they can make up for the extra spending that they've put in other places. Mm. And if you're cutting money now to roads, well, the population is getting bigger, which therefore means you have more cars on the road, means you're building more houses, which means you need more roads. And people are now buying electric vehicles, and electric vehicles are heavier, mm-hmm. which means they will cause more damage to roads. So I would have thought this is rather counterproductive.
2: Yeah, yep. But again, this is another, it alludes to what we were just talking about with the Australian newspaper. It's shifting money from one department into another. There's no savings. There's no savings.
0: Right, the other story on the front page of the Herald Sun, disabled recruits. This is an interesting story. Reorganised crime with gangs recruiting teens with intellectual disabilities to do their dirty work as a children's court heard that a Hospitality Wars firebomber had the cognitive ability of a six-year-old. So that's how low the crims in Victoria are stooping, basically recruiting intellectually disabled children to do their handiwork. So,
2: Well, I mean, and that's sad when you've got vulnerable kids being targeted deliberately. I mean, especially, you know, if this person's got the intellectual ability of a six-year-old. But this is nothing new that they do. They target the vulnerable. They target those who are down in life, who come from broken families, and they prey on them, basically.
1: I mean, they really need to crack down on the people who are soliciting all of this mm-hmm. stuff. And then there should be a seriously aggravating factor if you've not only procured a child to do the job for you, but a child who has an intellectual disability.
2: Yeah.
1: Because you are putting them up for something that they most likely don't understand. I mean, if you've got the intellectual capacity of a six, you don't know. Like, it would be like adult tells you to do something, you do it because adults told you
2: exactly.
1: to do it, right?
2: Yep.
1: It is just so wrong. On the front of the Mercury down in Tassie tomorrow, this is quite novel. I hadn't heard of this before. It says here, shoplifting crisis hits. Despite supermarkets rolling out fog machines, I didn't know about that, fog machines, smart gates, body cameras and upgraded surveillance systems, retail theft across Tasmania continues to surge. The statistics over the past 5 years paint a grim picture. Woolworths alone says its staff members reported more than 350 incidents of violence and aggression across its Tasmanian supermarkets in 2025. It also goes on to say that the police down there nabbed a 16-year-old after she allegedly stole more than $6,500 of cosmetics, toys and clothes across Eastlands and the Hobart CBD. But I want to go back to that business about fog machines.
2: How does that work?
1: Has anyone heard of this before, of fog machines being used in supermarkets as some kind of theft deterrence measure?
2: But I'm just confused. How I don't understand how that would stop a person.
1: Well, I don't know. They think someone's stealing and they go, set off the fog machines. And then you're all cloudy and I can't see anywhere.
0: So isn't the fog machine used by the criminals, not by the shop staff? Because the point of a fog machine is to disguise what you're doing, right?
1: Well, maybe it's to try and bamboozle the thief. I don't know. I've not heard of this before, but according to the Mercury down in Tassie, supermarkets in Tassie using fog machines.
0: I can't wait to hear a call through Coles as I'm shopping. You know, we need fog in aisle six.
2: Fog it up. Fog it up. But I still don't understand how that would stop an alleged perpetrator. I don't think you would be deterred by a fog machine or a big, bad, scary thing.
1: I don't know, maybe it gives you time to catch them because they can't find their way out.
2: Maybe.
1: I don't know. But if I heard them saying fog in aisle six, I'd be going down there to see Darcy Fogarty.
0: How is the fog released? Does it come through the vents or does a staff member have a little canister?
2: Oh, maybe they wheel it out.
0: And throw it like a grenade?
2: No, or maybe they have to wheel out a whole thing. Like a
0: fog trolley.
2: Like a fog trolley.
1: Like you use in, like, theatre and stuff.
2: Exactly.
1: Yeah, fake smoke.
2: Oh, goodness me. And let's take a look at the Newcastle Herald tomorrow. End of an era. There it is. If you saw the vision today, the earth rumbled and the giant chimneys began to lean forward. 10 seconds later, a plume of dust was all that remained from where the Liddell Power Station stacks had stood for more than half a century. Under a gloomy sky yesterday, a series of precision detonators brought down the 170-metre-tall structures just before 11. The detonation was pushed back 90 minutes due to lack of wind, but technically the project went off without a hitch. Gee, it does mark the end of an era because the Liddell Power Station really is the centre of the Hunter, because coal is the lifeblood of the Hunter, but we're, of course, phasing it out in pursuit of this renewables-only fantasy.
0: There you go. All right, we're going to go to a break. When we come back, I tell you what, police in Thailand are incredibly committed to catching criminals. We'll show you just how committed they are after the break.
1: They've got fog machines.
3: Sky News will be back after this short break.

0: Sky News will be back after this short break.
1: Here in Sydney, we have an annual festival called Vivid, where they light up the city. Danica, are you a fan of the festival?
2: I am. It's a beautiful festival, the Festival of Lights. And one of the highlights of the festival is the drone show. But, gee, last night it was an absolute disaster. Have a look at this vision. 90 drones fell from the sky, collapsing over Sydney Harbour. It looks so sad, actually. That looks terrible. It's like fireflies just dropping from the sky. The operator Sky Magic said that the issue was caused by an unforeseen change in the radio frequency environment after takeoff. And so now it has been cancelled until further notice, just the drone show, until they figure out what has gone wrong. But they're calling it catastrophic. It's such a shame that this has happened. They spend months planning for this one moment for it to just drop. It just looks sad.
3: And you can, I don't know if we can see it in that vision there, but they, you can actually see them sort of plopping into the
2: plopping,
3: water.
2: Like fireflies. They're
3: just sort of coming and going, bum, ba-dum, ba-dum, ba-dum, ba-dum.
2: Like this one, yeah, this
3: vision. I did see reports of people saying online that they'd fallen like on people's heads and stuff as well. I don't know whether that's correct or not. But a drone wouldn't be a cheap piece of equipment.
2: No way. I reckon this would cost...
3: To lose them into the water, I think it'd be, you know, the expensive harbour now.
1: Did you see Anthony Albanese was asked about it?
3: What did he say?
1: He said they didn't crash, they just changed position.
2: No, I know what he said. He said, I was in the car, I didn't hear it.
1: Very good. All right, I've got to give it to police in Thailand. They are committed to catching criminals, so committed that five burly police officers all donned sequined dresses and disguised themselves as a dance troupe to go and arrest a perpetrator at a dance festival. They managed to apprehend the guy who was a drug dealer, and then they posed for the papers standing behind the alleged drug dealer. There's the police officers and one woman all dressed in their dance gear. Of course, in the UK, the police do that not to catch perpetrators but to promote equality.
2: That was a good one, James.
1: That's true. That was a joke, unfortunately.
2: That was very, very good. When I first thought this, only in Thailand would this look legitimate. Do you know what I mean? If you've been to Thailand, you know what I mean. Only in Thailand would that look legit.
3: I got to say, you know, we've got police shortages in this country, right? With Victoria and Queensland in particular crying out, we need more coppers. I'd be sending a delegation over to Thailand and saying, we want you for our police force. Because if you're willing to go above and beyond and dress up as a woman in order to get the arrest, I reckon you're exactly the sort of person we need in our police forces here to get the job done. Bit of creative thinking never goes astray. Speaking of which creative thinking, over in England every year they have the annual cheese roll in Gloucestershire, and the winner for the third year in a row is German YouTuber Tom Cocky. Take a look.
2: Oh.
3: Looks like absolute carnage, but he managed to chase down the 8-pound double Gloucester cheese in Brockworth. And he said afterwards, this year's cheese will taste the sweetest of all the cheeses I have won.
1: The 2023 women's winner only found out she won after she regained consciousness in the medical tent.
2: Oh, that's awful. It looks violent. Because as they roll down, they're hitting themselves on rocks.
1: They are. That's it. We've got to go. Stick around. Coming up after the break is the Rita Penahy Show, and we'll see you again tomorrow night.
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0: Sky News will be back after this short break. On Sky News Australia, this is the Rita Panahi Show.
1: Good evening and welcome to the Rita Panahi Show. Coming up tonight, Jim Chalmers in hiding while Andrew Charlton steps up to sell Labor's controversial budget. The panel will join me to discuss that and the day's other top headlines. Taxpayers to be slugged almost $150 million for Chris Bowen's cop activism. Implimer will have the details. Kosher Gator will bring us the latest from the US, including the left's attempts to rewrite the history of the BLM riots. And later in the hour, Alex Stein will bring us some startling news, including the tawdry pickup lines used by the man formerly known as Prince Andrew. And Lefty's Losing It features a cavalcade of rockers, including Cyndi Lauper.
2: First they come after our right to control our bodies, and now they're coming after our right to vote. So we must stop them. We are half the population. You need to stand up now.
1: But first, to the gift that keeps on giving, Kevin Rudd is casting a long shadow over Jim Chalmers and his budget. The Treasurer wasn't invited to the Prime Minister's courtyard on Monday, where Anthony Albanese took control of the budget agenda. Jim Chalmers hasn't appeared at a press conference since Thursday and is struggling to defend some of his contentious changes amid a flurry of bad polls. Instead, Kevin Rudd's former chief economic adviser, Andrew Charlton, has stepped up to become Labor's chief salesperson. Jeff Chambers writes in the Australian newspaper, Albanese, who was never close to Chalmers, has taken Charlton under his wing. Charlton isn't expected to die wandering or stick around forever in Parliament in pursuit of his ambitions. Joining me now for more on this is News Corp senior writer Patrick Carline and Institute of Public Affairs research fellow Colleen Harkin. Colleen, Andrew Charlton is a rarity in Labor. This is a man with private sector experience. He's impressive. He's built wealth. And he's got charisma. Should Jim Chalmers be worried?
3: Jim Chalmers should be worried about everything that he's done in the last few weeks. You know that everything's wrong when you're being hidden from your own party. They've lost control of the narrative here, and that's dangerous for any political party to be in. That budget has not been well received by anybody. And the fact that 2 weeks later it's still high profile in the media and conversation tells you everything that you need to know about it. And they've obviously not spoken to industry because now they're only talking about maybe carve-outs, which is what they should have considered, whether you agree or disagree with the big principles within it. They obviously didn't speak to anybody. It was an ideological grab that they're now trying to work out how to handle, and they're bringing in other people to try and sort out the mess.
1: Well, Patrick, the Treasurer's really struggled to sell the budget. He's been embarrassed in some interviews by his inability to just understand the basic concepts of economics. He says one thing, but then his policies are the polar opposite of what he's saying he's trying to achieve, and even not really having a grasp of the data, the statistics that underpin some of these decisions.
4: I think he was arrogant and lazy when it comes to it. He thought this would be well received. I think both Mr. Albanese and Mr. Chalmers got the shock of their lives when it was received the way that it was. They've spent the last 2 weeks trying to explain it. And if you're explaining it in politics, then you're losing the argument. Jim Chalmers has not performed well. He hasn't seemed comfortable. And now he's on the naughty map to be replaced by Andrew Charlton.
1: Yeah, a man who built a business, sold it at considerable profit, and really that makes him a standout in Labor because there you have, is there anyone in Cabinet, Colleen, who's got industry experience, who's got private sector experience, small business experience?
3: No, there's a high proportion of ex-staffers and union people.
1: Oh, fantastic.
3: Who, you know,
1: it's great for the country.
3: Yeah, correct. Mm. And this fella sort of would have some kind of understanding of what it takes to make a business. You know, and this is where they're losing it.
1: Let's not praise him too much because he was Kevin Rudd's economic advisor. And we remember some genius decisions there. But then it's very hard to tell Kevin Rudd no, I would imagine. So if he comes up with some brilliant idea, you kind of have to execute it. I've been surprised, Patrick, by how little Housing Minister Claire O'Neill has been scrutinised throughout this last couple of weeks. These changes to negative gearing, capital gains tax, they're all supposed to be around her policy area to make housing more affordable, solve the housing crisis, and she seems to have escaped scrutiny largely.
4: Look, they seem to be hiding her as well. And I mean, I think the truth of it is, and people work this out very quickly, is this is not going to increase the supply of housing. And that's what is costing young people from getting into the market in the first place. There's not enough houses.
1: Yeah.
4: We've got high immigration. There's nothing that in the budget that alleviates that. They push this intergenerational equity line, which is ideology. It's not based in reality.
1: No, and that was, I think, their great hope, Colleen, that they were going to have this ideological win because, as we know, bulk of the media leans left. It's a message that they would like to sell. Mm. And they thought particularly young Australians would swallow this up, but so many young Australians are ambitious. They've got their own businesses. They've got share portfolios and they know this is going to hurt them.
3: Yeah, correct. And they've sort of used language that sounds appealing, but it does. But the policy does the exact opposite of what they've said it would do. And the relationship between CGT and housing ownership doesn't exist. If you look at New Zealand, they have about 60% home ownership. So do we, and they don't have any CGT taxes.
1: Yeah.
3: So it doesn't take very long for people to scratch the surface and go, hang on, you know, what are you talking about here? It's all a nonsense. And you know, this is election-changing material. If there was an election now, I think they'd be thrown out.
1: Yeah. Now, I'm going to stick with former Prime Ministers. Julia Gillard has ducked a question about the law she introduced in 2013, which has led to an assault against women's gender-based rights. A number of pro-women campaigners attended the Hay on Wye Literary Festival, where Gillard was a panel member and introduced as a, and I quote, kick-ass woman, but the campaigners erected a large banner which read, Julia Gillard, destroyer of women's rights. Colleen, one woman attempted to ask Julia Gillard about Sal Grover and her case before she was interrupted by the moderator, Ms. Adler, and the panel discussion abruptly ended there.
3: I don't know how you can be called a kick-ass woman because it's difficult to understand what a woman is anymore under legislation.
1: She can't define one.
3: Correct, right? And the real question here is the legislation doing as it was intended? It's a simple yes or no. If the answer is yes, then we know what we're fighting against. You know, that's a really big problem if the answer there is yes. But to the question, is it doing as it was intended, and the answer should be no, then it needs to be changed immediately. Mm, yes. Sal Grover should not be thrown through, you know, dragged through the courts for years on end. All these other women who are in court defending simple sentences about the status of women. Women have effectively been, disengaged from the law.
1: We are going to look back at this period and, again, wonder about the mass lunacy. The fact that you could have a woman like Jasmine Sussex dragged through tribunals and courts for saying that men can't breastfeed. This is a breastfeeding expert who helped probably hundreds of women in her career to breastfeed their children. That a simple statement of fact can get you into that sort of strife.
3: Yep.
1: Just tells you there's something terribly wrong in this country. And Patrick, the irony is rich here. This is Australia's first female PM whose key moment in her prime ministership was that misogyny speech written by a man who brought in a law that has really set back women's rights.
4: Yeah, look, I think Colleen's probably onto something. This is back in 2013. The world was different. This was intended to sort of give transgender rights. Mm. But what it has proven to do is put the rights of biological men who identify as female ahead of women.
1: Mm.
4: And that's wrong. I mean, we've seen this court case playing out over 4 years. Sal Grover, is still looking to appeal it again. And it's because a biological man wants to be part of a women's group. And we've seen, whether it's in sport or in prisons, we've had some terrible things happen in prisons because biological men have been put in female prisons.
1: Again, putting male sexual predators with working male body parts, these aren't post-operative men, in a female prison full of vulnerable women, many of them with histories of suffering sexual abuse. I mean, it's almost sadistic. I cannot believe we've allowed this to happen in this country. Now to Victoria, and there were chaotic scenes at Melbourne's county court yesterday as two arsonists received jail terms. If you ask me, manifestly inadequate jail terms. Phoenix Timms and Atom Akoit Thun pled guilty to two counts of arson causing death, car theft and arson of a car. They were jailed for 7 years and 6 months with non-parole periods of 4 years. The pair were offered $4,000 to set fire to a Sunshine North factory in February 2024. The fire spread to a neighbouring property, killing two innocent men who were sleeping inside. Chaos reportedly broke out at the court after the family of one of the arsonists lashed out violently, plunging the court into a lockdown. Patrick, seems like life is pretty cheap in this state. Two innocent men died, and we've got jail terms here, minimums of 4 years.
4: Yes, I think that they can seek parole in 2030.
1: Oh, great.
4: And they took $4,000, apparently, to set fire to something and kill two innocent people. I mean, that's outrageous, isn't it? And it just goes to the lawlessness that this state sort of feels like it's under at the moment. We're hearing horrible stories almost every day, whether it's fire bombings or kids in bedrooms with machetes or car thefts or whatever. I mean, it really doesn't feel very safe.
1: It doesn't, and we were promised the toughest bail laws, Colleen, in the country. We were told that kids would serve adult time for adult crimes. And yet this week we had teenagers released, no punishment. One of them, I think, got a community order. One of them didn't even have a conviction recorded. Again, for arson offences that caused millions in damage, have left people without jobs, people have lost their livelihoods, terrorised workers, and yet they get a slap on the wrist, barely even a slap.
3: Yeah, and the message that sends to other would-be criminals is astounding, because if you're a young 14 or 15-year-old who is vulnerable to take $4,000 to set somewhere on fire, and the consequence of that is very limited, there is no message to them to don't get involved with this stuff. It's an easy path out for them, and it's exactly the wrong message that we should be sending to these youth who are vulnerable. So when people talk about protecting the youth, that is not the way to protect them. The way to protect them is to get them away from all of this stuff and to send a very strong message that if you get involved in this, you will do adult time. But that's not what's happening.
1: And we've seen Queensland implement these laws just in the last 12 months with some fairly dramatic results. And yet we've got some watered-down version that's not even being implemented, Patrick. We've got a whole bunch of judges who've been appointed by Labor governments over the last 20-odd years who are soft on crime. They're activist, left-leaning judges with a certain ideology. And this is the results, folks. Now, let's talk about some tragic news yesterday of AFL great Neil Danaher passing away. He was aged 65. He had a long battle with motor neurone disease. He was awarded Australian of the Year in 2025. Patrick, he will be honoured with a state funeral. And what he has done for MND awareness, research, the amount of money he raised and the fight he fought, I mean, he is an inspiration, an enduring inspiration.
4: Look, he's the most inspiring Australian of the Year I can remember. I saw him back in October. His body was ravaged, you know, by the disease. But his restless mind, as he called it, was full of life. And he sort of, after spending a couple of hours with him, just talking with him, and he had to use his eyeballs to communicate through a computer, you felt uplifted. Even though this poor man was sort of dying in front of your eyes, you actually felt his joy and his gratitude in a way that is very, very rare.
1: Colleen, I guess the message he conveyed is you can't choose what happens to you, but you can choose how you react. And he reacted with an almighty fight. Yeah. And the money he's raised and the awareness he's raised will down the track save lives.
3: Yeah, I think he said something like after he got past asking why me, it was the what now. And he put every ounce of energy that he had into the what now. And I think he's raised something like $130 million or something towards research. So a lot of people will benefit from everything that he's done the last couple of years. An amazing man.
1: Now, we showed you last night footage of Victorian Premier Jacinta Allan going door to door in her electorate in Bendigo with reports she's in danger of losing her seat. Well, the comics are already having fun with the footage. Here is John Bernard Carews.
5: It looks like a door to door saleswoman. It's in fact the Victorian Premier, Jacinta Allan, trying to secure votes.
6: Listen, get the f off my property before I call the police. Why don't you go and saw another machete bin somewhere?
5: Internal polling reportedly shows she risks losing her seat at the election.
1: Oh, Colleen, the skits write themselves. It's just too easy, isn't it?
3: I want to be that man.
1: I've got to say, it takes a brave premier to go to door to door, particularly knowing the ill feeling in regional Victoria, Bendigo. Is she going to hold on to her seat, Patrick?
4: It's a good question. Look, the feeling is visceral. And it has been. It was for Dan Andrews before her. I think it has deepened. You've got the whole sort of One Nation push now. It's anyone's sort of guess what will happen. Mm. But she could lose her seat. Mm.
1: Extraordinary.
4: But, easily.
1: Patrick Carline, Colleen Harkin, thank you so much for your time. The true cost of Chris Bowen's COP president mission has been revealed. Taxpayers will be slugged almost $150 million for their climate change minister's COP-related activities. He was pressed about this exorbitant figure by Natalie Barr on Sunrise this morning.
7: Mr. President, should I call you? Most people would agree protecting our environment is obviously important, but does the Office of the Presidency need $150 million? So do you think it's appropriate for public servants to be flying business class on a three-hour flight from Sydney to Canberra?
8: There's always a value for money assessment given to every travel. Yep. There'll always be public servants travelling representing our country. Now, Fiji is a very important country in our region, Mel.
7: It is four to, we've just Googled it, actually, the airfares, Canberra to Nandi, you can fly. Business class is four to six times more than economy.
1: Joining me now is esteemed geologist, author and executive director at Hancock Energy, Professor Ian Plimer. Ian, Chris Bowen's department has already billed taxpayers almost $500,000 in just 4 months to send these officials overseas. At least 345,000 was splashed on 25 return flights. And as you heard, staff flew business class on every occasion. Is that money well spent?
9: A lot of businesses have rules for travel. And that is, if the trip is longer than 5 hours, you may travel business class. Canberra to Nandi is not a long flight. I do not know why public servants should be up the front of the plane. Mr. Bowen is from the Labor Party. He represents the poor people. He represents the workers. And so he's got his snout in the trough, spending huge amounts of money, like $62,000 on phone calls from Azerbaijan. I mean, you'd have to have 100 girlfriends to be able to do that. But anyway, he managed to do it. And he's a man who is representing the Labor Party. Now, the Labor Party should be looking after people who are unemployed, who are people who are at the bottom of the pile. They claim they do, but they don't. They are absolutely robbing the taxpayer blind. Now, this $150 million is the taxes that 5,000 workers pay. And the word worker is an interesting one, because I doubt whether Mr. Bowen has had a real job in his life. He certainly hasn't put his hand deep into his pocket. He's certainly not representing the worker. So this is just the biggest theft of public money that you could imagine has happened for a very long period of time. And I think people should be absolutely livid about this. People who voted Labor must be thinking, well, what the hell did we vote for? Did we vote for people to pillage the system? And this is what's happening. Now, to be called president of COP, it's gone to his head. I mean, I've been president of a number of organisations. All it means is you get more work and people want more out of you. But there is a serious problem now with the leadership in this country. They cannot lead. They are ripping us off blind. We, the worker, pay. And it's about time the people who voted Labor realised that they have made a mistake and just quietly pension off these people who are costing us a fortune.
1: Well, talking about workers, a tally of employment figures has revealed that the equivalent of 105 full-time staff have been hired to work on comp negotiations. I mean, that is just absurd. Now, Australia's energy regulator has scaled back steep electricity price cuts proposed in March, dimming the prospect of meaningful bill relief for households. Final determinations released on Tuesday showed materially smaller reductions than those outlined in the Australian Energy Regulator's draft ruling. While most households across New South Wales, Queensland and South Australia will still receive lower default electricity prices from July 1, the final outcome is notably less generous than the draft ruling unveiled in March. But Chris Bowen took this result as a victory lap for his renewable plan.
8: I expect the continued influence of renewable energy to be putting substantial downward pressure on prices. But we'll also have challenges and headwinds.
1: Ian, is this proof that renewables are the cheapest form of energy?
9: 30 years ago, we had some of the cheapest energy in the world, and that was from coal. Once we put wind and solar into the grid, the cost of energy went up enormously. It is not proof at all. It is proof that the system that they want, and that is to have 82% of our energy from renewables by 2030, it's proof that this is not working. It's totally failed policy, and it's a fantasy to think that we can live off sunbeams and sea breezes. So it's the exact opposite. We once were a cheap country with cheap power. We could manufacture things and we could travel cheaply. We now can't. What is the difference? It's these solar panels, which have enriched the Chinese, and the wind turbines, which have enriched the Chinese, and it's the energy companies, many of which are foreign owned, and they don't care about the average person's energy. All they want to do is to make a whacking profit. And they are rubbing their hands with glee to have such a dopey minister as Minister Bowen.
1: Well, at the next election, we're going to have some clear choices. We're not going to have this uni-party decision with both sides backing Paris and backing net zero. Coalition has walked away from net zero. They're still part of Paris. One Nation have been very clear in their policy position when it comes to energy. How do you see that debate going? Do you see it as one of the critical issues in the lead up to the next election?
9: I see it as the critical issue. The reason for that is that if we increase costs, then they flow through. And once we increase energy costs, it flows through to every single thing we do. Embedded in everything we do, every department in Canberra, is an energy cost. Now, we have the Labor Party that's trying to send us broke and trying to put workers out of a job. We have the Liberals who are half pregnant and they can't decide how they got pregnant anyway. We have the Nationals who have now changed their tune. We have One Nation who have been consistent. Consistent that this whole policy of Paris, net zero, and human-induced climate change is a load of cobblers. And we know that from history. We know it from the UN. The UN have backpedaled from the IPCC scaring that they did of us some years ago. They're now trying to wash their hands of it. We should know from history that climate has always changed and that it's been unrelated to carbon dioxide. So we have quite a bit of shuffling to do yet in the Liberal Party before the moderates can decide that they will never, ever win an election if they continue with this half-pregnant policy.
1: Ian Plimer, thank you so much for your time. Still to come, lefties losing it, plus the latest from the US, including attempts to rewrite the history of the BLM riots. Kosher Gator is up next.
0: Sky News will be back after this short break.

0: You're watching the Rita Panahi Show, and it's time for Lefties Losing It. Here's a blast from the past. Cyndi Lauper has popped her green head up to claim that voter integrity, a measure backed by 84% of Americans, well, apparently it's all about suppressing the vote of women.
1: Hi, it's me, Cyndi. Don't be fooled. The SAFE Act is not about protecting against voter fraud. It's about voter suppression. Congress is trying to pass the SAFE Act to make it harder to vote, especially for millions of women. First, they come after our right to control our bodies, and now they're coming after our right to vote. So we must stop them. We are half the population. You need to stand up now.
0: You know, after all these years, I think some of that peroxide has seeped into her brain. Let's go from the ridiculous, not to the sublime, but the substandard. Here is Bruce Springsteen again, ranting and raving like a lunatic about Elon Musk and Donald Trump. He even reads this sad little rant from an auto cue.
2: The richest men in America have abandoned the world's poorest children to death and disease through the dismantling of USAID. This is no longer on the front page, but children die every day, and this is happening now. Yeah. We are undermining NATO and the world order that kept us safe and at global peace for 80 years. Our museums are being told to whitewash American history of any unpleasant or inconvenient facts, like the full history of the brutality of slavery.
0: And here is Elon Musk's response on X. He wrote, Springsteen is, ironically, an America-hating idiot and billionaire hypocrite. Oh yes, Bruce Springsteen is a billionaire. Use your own money for lefty activism, Bruce, not the taxpayers. Now let's check out this amusing AI response. This is really all Bruce deserves. And staying in the music industry, here is socialist billionaire-hating songstress Billie Eilish, you know, the one who says no one is illegal on stolen land. Here she is indulging in more hypocrisy by launching another commercial venture, pushing her overpriced perfume.
3: Hi, it's Billie. Your Turn 2 is now available to purchase in-store and online, and I am so very excited for you to have it. Some of my favorite scents are in this one, like pimento berry, vanilla orchid, and cedarwood. And every time I wear it, I feel like I am right back on stage on tour. I made so many memories wearing Your Turn 2, and I know you'll create your own. Love you.
0: The left's attempts to rewrite history never fail to appall. Here is the uniquely stupid, or should that be uniquely dishonest? There are no other options, Sonny Hostin. Here, Sonny claims with a straight face that the January 6th riot caused more damage than the BLM riots across the country.
4: I just think we need to make it clear that there can be no comparison between the Black Lives Matter movement and what we saw on January 6th. I just want to make that clear. There were very limited destruction of property and violence during the uprising.
0: The truth is BLM's summer of love, the riots, arson, mindless violence and destruction across America caused billions in damage, cost more than 20 lives and saw many more injured. But this is how the media covered what they called fiery but mostly peaceful protests.
5: I want to be clear in how I characterize this. This is mostly a protest. It is not, generally speaking, unruly, but fires have been started.
6: Oh, boy.
7: What you are seeing now, these images came and come in stark contrast to what we saw over the course of the daytime hours in Kenosha and into the early evening, which were largely peaceful demonstrations in the face of law enforcement.
0: Fiery but mostly peaceful. Yes, the media whitewash doesn't change the facts. This is Minneapolis after BLM's Summer of Love. BLM's reign of destruction caused around $2 billion in damage across the country. But so much more harm was inflicted on communities. The killings, the assaults, all in the name of the Marxist BLM. And under the false notions that there was a spate of white-on-black violence, particularly from the police. Let's bring in Sky News contributor Kosha Gaita. Kosha, the left have selective amnesia here, or they hope the American people do.
6: Both, maybe. I don't know. Sunny Hostin sounded a little bit sick in that clip. She should have just stayed home. They're trying to sell this. Thank goodness for social media, where those clips will be circulating into perpetuity, unless, you know, even that's taken away. But people know. The thing is that the whole culture coalesced around that narrative, around BLM. So the media doing these pantomime-style segments where there's literally fire behind them and they say it's mostly peaceful. Then you add all of corporate America making their logos on LinkedIn black. Remember that? It was all about, you know, solidarity.
0: Everyone posting those black squares every celebrity.
6: Everywhere. It's like virtue signaling. The pins, you're going out for dinner and mobs would come up to you and say, you know, Black Lives Matter, you better say it and raise your fist. So all of that was happening and that helps prop up this narrative. And then on the flip side, of course, J6, we know what happened. And those people were held in jail, pre-trial detention for months and months, and we know how that story
0: Many
6: went.
0: Of them in solitary confinement.
6: For ultimately trespassing, which is what it was compared to this. So the whole world sees that, and despite that, I think the true believers, like Sunny, will continue till their last breath pushing that narrative.
0: Well, they compared January 6th to 9/11. I mean, these people are insane. You can't reason with them. If someone is that far gone, I don't even know how you have any sort of a sensible debate with them. Now, it's Memorial Day in America, and President Trump delivered a speech paying tribute to the fallen. Here he is at Arlington National Cemetery.
8: With reverent hearts, we honor those who fell so that our republic might stand, those who died so that our nation could live, those who gave up their sacred light on earth, so that the sublime light of American freedom would shine forever and ever. This Memorial Day, we salute them.
0: Meanwhile, we've got Democrats paying tribute to George Floyd. Among them, Minneapolis Mayor Jacob Frey, who posted today, "We remember George Floyd, who was murdered by a former Minneapolis police officer 6 years ago. That moment changed our city forever." He then posted another 5 tweets about George Floyd. Kosha, he posted 1 tweet about Memorial Day, about fallen soldiers.
6: I think it's going to be Memorial Day 2056, and he will still be posting that. He is really a one-trick pony. Ugh. He will go down in infamy as the mayor who is crying crocodile tears.
0: Weeping uncontrollably.
6: He won his re-election as mayor by the skin of his teeth, defeating somebody from the Somali community, which is a whole other issue with Minnesota. So that was kind of funny, maybe the lesser of the two problems. But he knows that he's fallen out of public popularity. That whole act that he did looks incredibly foolish as time goes on, but he seems to be clinging to that, and I think he too will until the bitter end.
0: But he is still held up, George Floyd, this man with a significant criminal history, as some sort of a hero of the left. They've got statues, they've got posts like the one Frey put up weren't uncommon today. Mm-hmm. And amongst a lot of prominent people, he is held up as this hero figure.
6: He's been mythologized almost. And because of what we talked about, the black squares and the virtue signaling and the pins and all of that, that even as we know and we can contrast J6 to BLM and other things that we're discussing, that level of mythologization doesn't disappear. So I think forever there will be a faction of society that don't even probably know his background, don't care about any of it, but he sort of is emblematic of what they believe is a systemic injustice in society. And, he has earned
0: that. Well, there's been so many polls done, research done into the number of police shootings of unarmed black men in America each year. And the figures are just so wildly wrong. People think there were hundreds, some think there were thousands when
6: that's right.
0: There may be 10.
6: Because these
0: 12.
6: Tactics work in terms of warping people's understanding of the facts. Mm-hmm.
0: Now, what do you get when a Marxist endorses a dude with a Nazi tattoo? You're getting Bernie Sanders here endorsing Graham Platner for the Senate. Kosha, the more we learn about this guy, Platner, the worse it gets. How is he a Democrat candidate?
6: It is so weird. And Susan Collins, who he's challenging, has always been in a tricky spot because she's a Republican senator in a very blue part of Maine, and she somehow has always managed to win and eke it out. And initially, people thought, okay, her polling is down. This is ripe for the taking. And then just like Tallarico in Texas, the more we learn about the candidates they put forward in something that structurally is advantageous to the Dems, you just laugh. Why did this happen for them? You know, good for Susan Collins. And the funny thing, too, is we're in this era now where you can kind of avoid debate and just sort of coast on the party structure and the mechanics in particular states because the country's so divided. But unfortunately for him, he's all over social media and things he's said and done are coming back to haunt him.
0: But it doesn't seem to be scaring off establishment Democrats. You've got them all backing him from what I can see. They're not shying away from this character. And it's not just a Nazi tattoo. And I can't believe I'm not saying it's not just a Nazi tattoo. The fact that this man has a Nazi tattoo on his chest is a problem. But shocking things he's said and written, too many to list here, but everything from commentary about Latin hookers to mocking US servicemen. Here he is asked whether he wants to apologize for saying a Purple Heart recipient didn't deserve to live.
9: I was wondering.
0: US servicemen. Here he is asked whether he wants to apologize for saying a Purple Heart recipient didn't deserve to live.

0: or offensive to bring up things you have said or written. And he did say a Purple Heart recipient didn't deserve to live.
1: Mm-hmm. He was annoyed by the question. He just wanted to put the beers in the back of his Jeep and drive off, you could tell. But I think, you know, your point earlier that the Democrat Party is very loyal and organized. It's a machine. He happens to be the face of the machine in Maine, District 2. And so whether it's Bernie Sanders or the other establishment figures, they're just going to back him no matter what. And he has to just get through a question here and there from a reporter, which he probably will in that fashion. And it will still be a very close race.
0: Well, that was, I think, Fox News questioning him. Most of the media is just giving him a very sweet run indeed. Now, let's go to this report from the New York Post. They are saying that a woman who had her breasts removed after identifying as non-binary has reached a confidential settlement after suing her mental health providers, reportedly for $3.5 million. Camille Kiefel, 36 now, filed a malpractice lawsuit against two Oregon therapists whom she alleges inappropriately approved her for the surgery after brief telemedicine sessions, despite her history of mental health issues, including trauma, depression, suicidal ideation, and ADHD. Kosha, this was an adult making this decision, and looks like it's a multi-million dollar settlement from these reports. The lawsuits involving confused children who've been sent down this path, I mean, they're going to be something else.
1: They will be. I think so far it's been 20 to 30 or so. So we expect that will accelerate. The Supreme Court had a ruling last year that paved the way a little bit for this, because after they granted rights to the state, somebody was suing how that's actually a violation on discrimination law, and the Supreme Court held it's not, which makes it a little bit easier for more of these to come through. Unfortunately, though, I think just the instrument of lawsuits is slow and costly and time-taking relative to the damage that this industry has done. So even though the lawsuits hopefully will accelerate and change behavior, because that's what we're after ultimately, it may not be as, I hate to say it, but it may not be as fast and as swift.
0: You don't see class action lawsuits happening just given how many children have been sent down this path. And for kids, of course, the results are even more horrendous potentially, because they could be left infertile, be left with all sorts of sexual dysfunction. And, you know, they're making these decisions at an age where they can't get a tattoo, they can't drive, but
1: the
0: they
1: whole
0: can
1: thing
0: go
1: is
0: down this path.
1: Maybe. And it may not even require every single person being given justice, even though we would hope that. Sometimes it just takes a few to change behavior for those coming forward. The biggest one in the world, in the UK, for Tavistock, there is a class action lawsuit sort of brewing, but they haven't gotten traction yet. There was that one individual plaintiff who did win that led to the closure of Tavistock, but then it was reversed on appeal.
0: Yeah.
1: So that's sort of the broader point, that even with this, you're still up against protected interests that are fighting it. But yes, maybe one or two class action lawsuits will be the watershed moment that this needs.
0: I think once you have a handful of multi-million dollar settlements, then you're going to get a very different reaction from the medical fraternity. Now, we've talked plenty about the ballroom. Let's talk about some of President Trump's other works that he's doing around DC, including the Lincoln Memorial Pool. Here's one DC local's take.
2: I'm going to dox myself because I'm moving, but I've lived near Meridian Hill Park in D.C. for almost 2 years now, and the water's never been in the pond there. This has never happened before. I was always too afraid to come here because of the homeless people, but they're all gone, and it seriously looks like Paris. I mean, I've never seen this many people out here. I mean, look, everyone is enjoying it. Everybody. A year ago, Trump said he was going to clean up D.C., and he did.
0: Even the blue-haired tourists are enjoying it, Kosha. I mean, there you go. That's a surprise. And yet there's still controversy around this, even though the costs of some of these projects are a fraction of what the Democrats were expecting to pay when they were in power. People are still saying, oh, no, it's costing this much during a cost-of-living crisis.
1: This is a losing issue for the people opposing it, whether it's here, whether it's L.A., and we're seeing what Spencer Pratt and the success he's having. Just a simple message. Clean up the streets, clean up homelessness, maintain basic infrastructure, drain the pool once in a while, clean the monuments is very popular, especially when we know how much government wastes on all sorts of things. You know, this feels like a good use of money. But if Trump is doing it, de facto, there's going to be a certain level of opposition. There's nothing you can do about that. He, of course, knows how to troll them. It's under the EO Make America.

0: America Beautiful Again, which he signed last year. So that those words tend to just really rile
1: some people. MABA, that's even better than MAHA.
0: Yes.
1: Make America Healthy Again. Now, before you go, Kosha, we've seen the slow decline of DEI in corporate America, diversity, equity, inclusion, since Trump came to power, but it is still there. Let's hear from JP Morgan CEO Jamie Dimon.
2: Did we overdo DEI in a lot of cases? Yeah, we did. You know, and people know that.
1: We overdid it, Kosha. Surely any level of deliberate discrimination, which is what DEI is, it's got beautiful sounding names, but it is deliberate discrimination. Any level of that is surely wrong.
0: Mm-hmm. It is. It's illegal. But it's another thing, like we talked about with BLM, these things get mythologized, and DEI sort of just became a high level sort of symbol of equity and like all these things. As you say, it sounds good. And I think a lot of people genuinely then start believing it without thinking underneath, well, what does it actually mean? Are you actually precluding white males from jobs in investment banking, as an example, or elsewhere? So that's funny
1: and
0: that he admitted
1: Asian
0: it.
1: Students from universities.
0: Right.
1: I mean, some of the biggest victims of policies like this are people who are ethnic minorities, mm-hmm. but who come from very successful ethnic minority groups.
0: Right. And that Supreme Court ruling for Harvard, of course, was one thing. So again, all these things sort of break the back of these edifices once they take root. But it is really hard. It takes a long, long time to completely change that culture. It often will shape-shift. DEI can shape-shift and emerge under a different name, a different label, a different mask. But there is progress. I think just yesterday there was a settlement with IBM for something similar around this. So small wins to try and undo what they've put into place that is deeply wrong, and everyone knows it.
1: Kosha Gaider, thank you so much.
0: Thank you.
1: Coming up, the tawdry pickup line used by the man formerly known as Prince Andrew. Alex Stein has the details.
3: Sky News will be back after this short break.

0: Welcome back. We spoke on the show yesterday about Chelsea Handler and Drew Carey's foul-mouthed rants against Spencer Pratt. Well, Spencer has delivered an incredible comeback, posting on X, "Isn't it weird how the two comedians histrionically lashing out against me are both in the Epstein files? What are the odds?" Joining me now is comedian and host of After Hours with Alex Stein. Alex, he's not messing around. You come for Spencer Pratt and he's going to come back at you with receipts.
1: You know, Rita, I don't think anybody has been trained in internet drama more than Spencer Pratt. So he can take anything they can ditch out to him. So I'm really excited to see what happens in this upcoming election for the mayor of Los Angeles. This is going to be great when Spencer Pratt gets to the runoff.
0: Well, the odds are looking good for him at this stage. He's considered a 77% chance of advancing in the LA mayoral race. But, Alex, is there really any chance of winning the thing? Because this is LA after all. And let's be honest, Karen Bass is probably going to be reelected.
1: No, Rita, come on. Don't be like that. First of all, Karen Bass can't even fill up the water reservoirs to stop a wildfire. I mean, that is the bare minimum requirement when it comes to being a mayor of a major metropolitan city like Los Angeles. So I would argue that all of the citizens of Los Angeles have felt let down by the current leadership. So they want somebody that's different. They want somebody that's unorthodox. And I think Spencer Pratt checks all those boxes.
0: Well, I hope for the sake of LA and all the sane people who remain there that he wins, but it is LA. I mean, they keep voting for this nonsense. That's why they're in the mess they're in. Now, Donald Trump was introduced by Giants quarterback Jackson Dart at a rally in New York. That surprised plenty of people. Dart's brief speech drew criticism from one of his Giants teammates, Abdul Carter, who said in a tweet, "Thought this was AI, what are we doing, man?" But not long after that, he posted a follow-up saying, "Me and JD Six are good. We spoke earlier as men. Y'all can keep y'all narratives." Alex, I've got to say, I'm impressed by this because any prominent person, whether they're an athlete or a celebrity, who sides on the conservative side of politics is going to cop it. They're going to cop it from the industry. They're going to cop it from the media. And this quarterback has taken the heat and taken a stand.
1: Well, Jackson Dart is awesome. I'm a big fan ever since he was at Ole Miss. But let me tell you something, Rita, and I don't know if we're going to get into it later in this interview, but I'm here in West Palm Beach breaking a huge story for James O'Keefe, O'Keefe Media Group, talking specifically about how a person high up in the Washington Nationals organization, a Major League Baseball league, let me just put it this way, Pete Hegseth tries to meet the players, and there's literally somebody from the organization that stops Pete Hegseth from meeting the conservative players of the Washington Nationals. So this is a thing that is league-wide, whether it's the NFL, whether it is the NBA, it doesn't matter. They don't want conservative people meeting with these players and getting some sort of conservative clout. This is a thing that's happening in all different sports leagues. And tomorrow we're breaking a huge story explicitly just about this.
0: Well, I'm going to wait with bated breath for that, but I like what you've already told us. So you've got people at the Washington Nationals now trying to obstruct members of the team or members of the administration meeting with someone like a Pete Hegseth. I mean, would that have ever happened if the Democrats were in power? Would anybody stop a team member from meeting a Democrat who is the war secretary or has any position of power in the administration?
1: Rita, you know that if any one of the players wanted to meet Joe Biden, they'd roll out the red carpet. But this is specifically targeted towards conservative people that have conservative viewpoints, that they do not want them connect to other conservative voices. And it's happening with the Washington Nationals. It's happening with the New York Football Giants. So this is a not just a league-wide issue, but it's a sports-wide issue. It's a serious thing, Rita.
0: Absolutely. Now, President Trump made a few jokes about men playing in women's sport and wondered whether any female athletes would like to take on trans Jackson Dart if he became trans.
2: I'm looking at Jackson. I'd like to know, is there any woman in the audience that thinks they can tackle that guy? Because I'd like to meet you. I'd like to shake your hand. I don't know. Jackson, you think you could play against women okay? Do you think you'd have any problem? I don't think so. But don't get involved, Jackson. Don't get involved, Jackson. Don't answer that question. No, I'm looking at the legs. This beautiful guy's got legs like tree trunks. This is not a good thing for women. This would not be good.
0: It would all be funny, except Democrats are continuing to push for men who identify as women to be included in women's sport. Here's further proof that this is a hill that Democrats want to die on. Here is Tom Steyer saying that boys and men who identify as female should be allowed to take part in women's competitions.
3: You talked about trans people. I'm totally in favor of trans athletes in high school. I think when you understand the vulnerability, the stress, the danger of being a trans kid, and you understand that almost half of them try to commit suicide.
4: Yeah.
3: And then you think we're going to punish those kids. We're going to cut them off from team sports. We're going to cut them off from participating in the community. We're going to cut them off from fun. It's like, no, we're not.
0: Alex, you can't reason with these people.
1: No, you know, there's two types of athletes. Like, there's a type of athlete that wants to win on merit and they just want to earn it because they're the best athlete. And there's also an athlete that wants to cheat. And we have states like California that will help the people that want to cheat actually achieve greatness. So it's ridiculous. And Tom Steyer is just telling the people what they want to hear. He knows that there is a biological disadvantage when you let men identify as women and compete against women. Everybody knows that. That's just a fact. So it's ridiculous that he says that, and I don't believe a word that he says when he says it.
0: Now, before you go, we have to talk about this. Royal author Andrew Lowney has revealed to Page Six that crude pickup lines Andrew Mountbatten Windsor allegedly used on women when he was a prince. A warning for some, the language I'm about to use is uncouth. His favourite chat-up line apparently was, "What does it feel like to have the royal C, penis, let's call it a penis now, against your thigh?" Lowney said the former royal had a strong sense of entitlement and seemingly enjoyed embarrassing women. Alex, a spokesman for Andrew, did not respond to Page Six's request for comment. What do you make of all this?
1: Well, you know, it's a terrible situation, but I'm not one to throw a lot of stones. You know, I'm famous for saying big booty Latina. So I'm a First Amendment absolutist. I know he's not held to the same standard as I am here in the United States, but I feel like if we say some words and they're not really hurting you or threatening, we should be able to say whatever we want. So I'm on the fence on this one. It is a little disgusting, but, you know, I don't know if the guy should be in jail for that. I think he should be in jail for his crimes he did with Jeffrey Epstein.
0: Alex Stein, thank you so much for your time. And that's all the time we have. I'll see you at 11 tomorrow night. Don't go anywhere. Newsnight is up next.
5: Sky News will be back after this short break.

0: A confrontation has taken place outside a Melbourne airport as the second group of ISIS brides returns to Australia. All brides arriving in Melbourne and Sydney avoid charges, but police confirm investigations will be ongoing. In Belgium, a school bus and a train collide, killing four people, including two children. And in Fox Sports News tonight, Mitch Moses out of the Origin opener as the Maroons confirm their star 5'8" and skipper Cam Munster is good to go. Plus, Brad Scott drops a bombshell over the club's handling of Zach Merritt after being sacked by Essendon.
1: And in weather, we're looking at the threat of some heavy falls across the east, particularly so across northern New South Wales. We've got all the details for you over on Channel 601.
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0: It's midnight in Sydney and Melbourne, 10 o'clock in Perth. Thank you for your company on Newsnight. I'm Hortensia Bure. A second group of ISIS brides has returned to Australia tonight, with a total of six women and their children landing in Sydney and Melbourne. And while officials have done their best to shield the brides on their return, a scuffle broke out at Melbourne Airport. After being assisted out a side door, as one ISIS bride was leaving, the incident between a man believed to be a supporter and a photographer from the Herald Sun was caught on camera.
3: Jason.
4: Oh, hey, don't touch me, bro.
0: The ISIS brides have avoided any charges after landing on Tuesday, but authorities in Melbourne say investigations remain ongoing. Georgie Dickerson has the latest details on this story.
5: The two women, Corsa Kange and Kirsty Ross Emile, landed in Melbourne just after 4:30 on Tuesday afternoon. Kirsty has two children and previously lived in Dandenong before travelling to Syria with her husband. She was only 19 at the time. He later became an Islamic State fighter and was stripped of his Australian citizenship in 2019. The government says it has not provided any assistance to this group, but there was assistance in avoiding the chaotic scenes that occurred 2 weeks ago when the first cohort of the so-called ISIS brides arrived in Melbourne, when media and the returning brides' families and supporters clashed in a tense exchange. The Victorian opposition has slammed the move to bring them back.
6: We already have a crime crisis in this state. Our police are already stretched thin. And now we're going to see ISIS brides returning to Victoria again because the federal government and the state Labor government have failed to prevent that from happening. I don't think Victorians want to see it. In fact, I've heard time and time again, they're appalled that people who have rejected Australian values have gone overseas to support a terrorist organisation are coming back to this country.
5: It's still unclear exactly where the women will reside and what support, if any, their children will receive from the government.
0: Meanwhile, in Sydney, four other ISIS brides have largely escaped the gaze of the media and been transported away after accepting an offer to support from authorities.
7: Touchdown in Sydney for the latest group of ISIS brides, four women and six children arriving just after 5 p.m. on Tuesday evening. No arrests or charges laid upon their arrival. Instead, the latest cohort reportedly offered government health screening and taken out of the airport by an alternative exit after being escorted off the Qatar Airways flight before the other passengers.
8: How do you feel about returning to Australia? Do you support the Islamic State?
9: I have nothing but contempt for anyone who has any sympathy for ISIS, as I would hope everyone in this chamber would agree. This should not be an issue of partisanship. Point two, the government has provided no assistance for these people. Point three, any breaches of the law will mean that these people will face the full force of the law to the extent available upon the advice of the security agencies.
7: The latest group is believed to have left the Al-Roj camp in Syria at the end of last week, travelling by road convoy to the capital, Damascus, where they collected Australian passports before making the long trip back to Australia. There was a large police and security presence at the arrivals hall as the media and some supporters waited for them to arrive.
3: We don't know who these people are, what they've done over the last 4 years since authorities last actually had contact with them, and they land in Australia and get treated like royalty, shepherded off planes into hotels. I mean, I'm very concerned about this.
7: One bride and a child remain in Syria, unable to return after an exclusion order by the federal government. The family of that 29-year-old who left Australia in 2015 now engaging lawyers to try and have that order overturned. Matt Taylor, Sky News, Sydney.
0: And there's been a scathing appraisal of AFP Commissioner Chrissy Barrett's leadership following the arrival of the second group of ISIS brides. Former AFP Detective Superintendent David Craig telling Peter Credlin on Sky News the Commissioner has been disappointing and her leadership has been appalling.
10: And I'm sorry to say this, but Chrissy Barrett has been very disappointing in this regard. When the ISIS brides came back, she wasn't even there at the press conference to lead the charge against what the AFP were doing. She sent an assistant commissioner. She didn't even send a deputy commissioner. So we have a commissioner, deputy commissioner ignored. We've just sent an assistant commissioner to represent the AFP. This is appalling leadership.
0: Bondi gunman Naveed Akram had been the subject of an intelligence risk assessment just 3 years before the December 14 attack, according to new evidence released by the Royal Commission. A statement from ASIO boss Mike Burgess confirmed officers reviewed what was known about the surviving shooter in 2022, 3 years after he first came to security agencies' attention.
11: Naveed Akram had first been on ASIO's radar in 2019. Now we've learned authorities took another look at the gunman in 2022. Director General Mike Burgess telling the Royal Commission in a newly released statement, ASIO and law enforcement have been grappling for several years with how to best manage the residual risk of persons of counter-terrorism interest who are not under active investigation. Naveed Akram had been subject to residual risk processes in New South Wales in 2022. Mr. Burgess says he's comfortable with the judgment made at the time, but supports a review of how former persons of interest in respect of terrorism continue to be managed. He recommends ASIO be granted access to the National Firearms Register so the agency can know whether someone under investigation has access to guns. The commission also heard a police inspector had refused a request from a Jewish group to station officers at the event for its entirety, instead emailing colleagues, no need to stay the entire duration.
12: It's not something we normally do. Okay, as police officers, we're not security guards as such.
11: We won't hear from that operations inspector about why he denied the request for police to be stationed at the Bondi event because the Royal Commission doesn't require him to testify for reasons it won't disclose. The Commission is expected to hear from more members of the New South Wales Police Executive and officers from the Firearms Registry today. Caroline Marcus, Sky News.
0: Chris Bowen has labelled his Liberal counterpart the biggest hypocrite in Parliament after being questioned over $500,000 spend on overseas travel. The Climate Change Minister defended the costs as Australia takes on a greater role in this year's COP summit.
13: The energy landscape is changing at pace. The Liddell coal-fired power station in the New South Wales Hunter region officially decommissioned. As investment in renewables ramps up, so does the focus on the spend associated with a green ambition. Amid revelations, the Energy Minister's office spent almost $500,000 in 4 months to send bureaucrats overseas.
14: Australia's chairing the COP negotiations this year. Now, that does come at an expense. Whenever Australia steps up internationally and chairs a big international meeting, it does come with some expense.
13: Those bureaucrats reportedly travelling to Turkey, Fiji, Germany and Korea between January and February. Minister Bowen confirming about 30 staff are directly employed in his office of the President, set up to support his role as President of Negotiations at this year's COP. Conference of the Parties is the world's top climate change summit under the United Nations framework.
14: This is unquestionably in Australia's best interest to step up and play an outsized role in the world.
15: That's not for Chris Bowen to travel to be at the seat of the table. That was so that they could travel to look at venues. When it comes to the resort in Fiji, we've got an embassy. Why can't those people go and have a look?
13: The minister taking aim at his Liberal counterpart for the expenses he incurred as Trade and Tourism Minister.
14: Mr. Tien is the biggest hypocrite in the federal parliament. In his last year as minister, he went to France, Singapore, Vietnam, Korea, Japan, the United States, Indonesia, India, the United Arab Emirates, France again, Italy, Belgium, the United Kingdom, and the Maldives twice at taxpayer expense.
15: No, I'm not. And I'm happy to go toe-to-toe with Chris Bowen on that.
13: Budget estimates have revealed a total spend of $50 million in COP-related costs as part of a $150 million investment in climate initiatives, particularly across the Pacific.
15: People are doing it tough in this country. Energy prices are hurting small business, large businesses and people.
13: A big spend on a big agenda. Julia Bradley, Sky News.
0: Power bills are expected to drop across much of Australia from July, even as the Iran conflict creates uncertainty. Our political reporter Ruben Spargo has the details.
16: Record output from wind farms and batteries is helping drive down electricity costs. Benchmark prices are set to fall by up to 10% for households after the regulator cut the default market offer across several states. The offer set the maximum price retailers can charge affected customers. Only some households in South Australia are expected to experience an increase. Victorian households will receive an average 5% reduction under a separate ruling. Renewables supplied more than half the national grid over the December quarter for the first time on record.
14: I expect the continued influence of renewable energy to be putting substantial downward pressure on prices. But we'll also have challenges and headwinds. The key turning difference is that we're now storing that renewable energy for the night time, reducing reliance on coal and gas.
16: The opposition says prices have risen by more than $1,000 under Chris Bowen, and now he's boasting about a one-off reduction.
15: If you use all forms of energy, and energy abundance, you'll bring prices down. If you just select two forms, which is wind and solar, and just use your capacity investment scheme for them, then what you're going to do is you're going to cause instability and unreliability in your grid.
16: The Iran war has had little effect on electricity prices, but Australia remains exposed to global energy markets. Households are asking if Australia has turned a corner and if energy bills are finally beginning to ease.
0: Two children and two adults have been killed in a collision between a train and a school bus in northern Belgium. The bus was carrying nine people at the time of the crash, which occurred at 8 a.m. local time. An investigation is underway. Alastair Bunkle has this report.
17: A minibus carrying nine people in total, four of them killed. Two of those students, special needs students, at secondary level, one other being the driver, and also an assistant, I think a teacher that was accompanying those pupils. How it happened, or rather why it happened really, as you were saying, is unclear. The driver, just after 8 o'clock this morning, it happened at 8.08, was driving on a road just adjacent to the rail tracks. When he got to the level crossing, the barriers were down. The red lights were flashing. People are very sort of familiar with that when you're about to cross a railway line and it's blocked because of an incoming train. But he drove through those barriers. Now, the motive or why he did it, they don't know, and that is still part of the investigation. But the train coming from Bruges to Mecklenburg, Lac-Lin, and via this station. It's about a kilometre out of this station, travelling probably around 75 kilometres an hour. It was starting to slow because it was getting close to the station, but despite trying the emergency brakes, they hit the van about 75 miles an hour, I should say. We spoke to Anne Berger, who is the spokesperson for the Belgian Federal Police, to give us a bit of an update earlier.
18: The barriers were down, the rights were let, and he crossed. We don't know how, what happened. We don't know. So the investigation is still going on. The helicopter flew over to take images from everything. The police came. They did all their consultations. The prosecutor's office is here at this time, at this moment. So we're trying to reconstruct what happened as good as possible.
17: So a lot of the roads are still shut off around here. The trains aren't working. The services are suspended for the time being. We've seen lots of people in forensic suits, police, fire brigade as well. There's a big fire station actually right next to the track, so they would have been close by. And they are still carrying out work around the scene. The van is lying on its side, and it'll all be part of the investigation to try and understand exactly what happened, one of Belgium's worst incidents of this kind.
0: Please stay with us. Coming up next on Newsnight, police are investigating the devastating death of a four-year-old girl. Those details next.
2: Sky News will be back after this short break.

0: Sky News will be back after this short break.
1: Northern Territory Police have announced they'll not lay any charges over the death in custody of a disabled Aboriginal man in Alice Springs last year. The man died after he was restrained by two police officers at a supermarket.
2: The death of 24-year-old Kumanjay White drew cries for justice across the country.
3: He was a young man with a disability in Coles supermarket. Why is that okay that this has happened?
2: White had been restrained by two plainclothes police officers following an altercation at the supermarket. But after a 12-month investigation, Police Commissioner Martin Dole announced no charges would be laid.
4: I can confirm that the Northern Territory Police Force has received formal advice from the Director of Public Prosecutions regarding the investigation into the death of Kumanjay White. As a result of that advice, the criminal investigation process has now concluded.
2: The NT Police Force engaged an independent expert from interstate to conduct a use of force review into the incident. A brief of evidence was then sent to the Director of Public Prosecutions.
4: Following consideration of all available evidence, including the independent expert report, the DPP formed the view that there was no reasonable prospects of a successful prosecution.
3: Investigate police. There's never going to be an outcome. They're a club. They protect each other.
2: Kumanjay White shares family with Kumanjay Little Baby, the 5-year-old girl who police suspect was abducted and murdered in Alice Springs last month. On Tuesday, police flew to his home community of Lajamanu to inform his family of the decision.
5: No statement, process or legal outcome changes the reality that a life was lost and that many Aboriginal people were hurting.
2: Riots broke out at the Alice Springs Hospital last month after police arrested Jefferson Lewis, the man accused of Kumanjay Little Baby's murder. As the town deals with more tragedy, there are renewed calls for calm.
5: I would urge people not to direct anger towards families, community members or individual police officers outside lawful processes.
2: But some say their fight will continue.
3: We have to take the streets. Like, I'm angry, I'm devastated, and I'm sick of being angry and devastated when I get these stories and no accountability, no justice for my people, ever.
2: Matt Cunningham, Sky News.
1: Two men have been arrested in Victoria's northeast by police investigating the movements of Desi Freeman. The men, aged 48 and 35, were taken into custody after two separate locations this morning. The pair are being interviewed in relation to the shooting where two officers were killed last year. The investigation remains ongoing. In Queensland tonight, a nurse has been arrested, accused of murdering her 4-year-old daughter. Police are now investigating the circumstances of the death.
6: On a quiet rural street just before midnight, a police officer pulls up, then sprints into this Lowood home. Moments later, his colleagues do the same. Inside, a young girl is unresponsive.
7: It was a terribly confronting scene.
6: And despite the best efforts of those first responders, the 4-year-old couldn't be saved. Young Cleo Catterall's life cut tragically short.
7: She was declared deceased at the scene.
8: I seen flashing lights, but it was silent. So I knew something had gone wrong then.
6: Less than an hour later, a man sits on the curb, his head in his hands, comforted by paramedics.
8: He was just sitting there on the ground crying.
6: His partner being questioned by police.
7: Police immediately commence investigations into what had transpired, including speaking with the 31-year-old woman who was present at the scene.
6: Police say that woman, Jessie Renee Phillips, was the only adult home at the time. Today, authorities allege she was responsible for her daughter's death, with detectives investigating whether Cleo was drowned.
7: The time frame and timeline in regards to what has transpired there is part of our investigation.
6: The 31-year-old nurse seen just yesterday afternoon unloading groceries from the back of the car. Less than 24 hours later, she's behind bars, charged with murder.
7: She's assisted police with their inquiries today, yes.
6: Nine News understands this family was known to Child Safety Services and there had been recent contact between the department and Jesse Phillips. That contact will now form part of this murder investigation.
7: I have a team of investigators that are going to conduct an extremely thorough investigation in all the circumstances leading up to what has transpired.
6: Leaving a family and tight-knit community grappling with grief.
1: The Queensland Government has called out Victoria, calling the Allan government socialist and a disaster. It follows fresh allegations of corruption on big build work sites.
9: A war of words ignited from Queensland.
10: We're not delighted with the Vics at the moment.
9: David Crisafulli ramping up an attack that began with his deputy saying the current socialist Labor government in Victoria is a disaster that's anti-defence and protected by the CFMEU.
11: Those comments coming out of Queensland are a bit hysterical.
10: If you come to Queensland, you're going to be welcomed with open arms.
9: Queensland's frustration coming after Victoria secured the Land Forces Expo in 2028, something the Sunshine State wants.
10: We're well placed, we've got the right planning framework, we're an open for business mentality.
11: We are the major events capital of the nation, something that Brisbane can't claim.
9: Jacinta Allen is facing new questions over corruption on Victoria's big build after it was revealed in a Senate estimates hearing 56 reports of criminal behaviour are right now under investigation. Information that Victoria passed on to Canberra.
12: There is corrupt behaviour on these work sites.
9: It spans 11 government work sites, the bulk of the allegations on the $26 billion Northeast Link, including corruption and theft, while there were 16 active reports on the suburban rail loop.
11: When allegations were previously made, I always referred them to the relevant authorities.
13: How many times?
11: I've always referred those matters to the relevant authorities.
1: The family of Victoria Cross recipient Cameron Baird will retain access to taxpayer-funded travel following a government backdown. Our political correspondent Cam Redden has the details.
14: The reversal follows a week of public backlash over a decision to revoke travel provisions to the parents of Corporal Baird, who was killed on duty in Afghanistan in 2013. His parents, Doug and Kay, were granted special dispensation by then-Prime Minister Tony Abbott to bill the taxpayer for travel to commemorative events at places like schools and RSLs. The government claims the cost of the arrangement was significantly higher than the $5,700 allocated to VC recipients, which is not extended to their families. And following advice from his department, the Veterans Affairs Minister Matt Keogh moved to cut them off.
15: It is saving money at the expense of a dead hero, and that is just wrong.
14: Outrage followed from veterans and their advocates until Tuesday, when in a statement to Sky News, the minister confirmed existing arrangements will be grandfathered, meaning the Baird family will not lose access to the funding.
16: Well, the right decision has prevailed, but it just shouldn't be this hard.
14: A broader review will be launched into the entitlements of Victoria Cross recipients. It will be carried out by the former Vice Chief of the Defence Force, Ray Griggs.
17: We are doing the work that is needed to fulfil our nation's solemn promise to our veterans and families.
14: This is the second time community outcry has prompted a backdown on veterans' issues. Last year, Minister Keogh abandoned plans to reform the Defence Honours System following a similar reaction.
1: Australia's new ambassador to the US has been officially welcomed into the role by President Donald Trump. The ambassador posting this picture on X a short time ago, saying, "It's an honour to serve Australia in Washington, D.C. I look forward to working with the administration to strengthen our relationship." Iconic landmarks in Melbourne have turned blue, honouring AFL legend Neil Danaher's life and legacy. The Rod Laver Arena, Victoria Parliament House and Flinders Street Station are included in over a dozen landmarks that lit up blue on Tuesday. Mr. Danaher passed away on Monday after fighting motor neurone disease for over a decade. He was an MND advocate and raised millions of dollars in the process. Well, please stay with us. Coming up after this short break on Newsnight, despite claims a peace talk will happen soon, new strikes have been launched on Iran. That's next.
0: Sky News will be back after this short break.

0: Sky News will be back after this short break.
1: Welcome back. US Secretary of State Marco Rubio says the Strait of Hormuz must open one way or another as the wait goes on for a deal between the United States and Iran. Rubio's comments come ahead of a meeting between the foreign ministers of the US, Australia, India and Japan. Our Asia correspondent Stash Butler filed this report.
2: The so-called Quad group of nations had already been under strain after US tariffs drove a wedge between members India and the US. Now, the country's foreign ministers have met under the shadow of war in the Middle East. Days before their summit, hopes were raised of the prospect of a deal between the US and Iran that could reopen the Strait of Hormuz and release vital oil and gas supply. But US strikes this week and a note of caution from Donald Trump have dampened hopes of an imminent breakthrough.
3: It's going to take a couple days to settle on even down to the disagreements over a word, sentence. So we'll have to work through that. If there's going to be a deal, we're going to have to work through that. But this is, it's either going to be a good deal or there isn't going to be one.
2: At the summit, Foreign Minister Penny Wong has welcomed a possible end to the war.
4: We recognise the efforts of Secretary Rubio towards a diplomatic resolution to ensure freedom of navigation is restored and crucial energy supply flow. And we recognise the importance of maintaining the principle of freedom of navigation.
2: On the sidelines of the summit, an agreement between Washington and New Delhi on critical minerals has signalled a possible return to friendlier ties. New Delhi has repeatedly joined calls for the Strait of Hormuz to be reopened. India is the world's third largest importer of crude oil. And before the war, almost half of that came from the Middle East.
1: Foreign Minister Penny Wong has taken a reporter from a Hindu newspaper to task over a question about Australia and the Quad Foreign Ministers meeting. Speaking at a media conference in New Delhi, Senator Wong took offence to a question about Australia possibly holding the Quad.
5: The summit that is expected later this year, is that going to happen? Or do you foresee the Quad summit actually being set aside for Australia to hold the summit and therefore a downgradation of the Quad?
4: Well, I take it somewhat offence to suggesting that anything held in Australia is a downgrade. So I would hope that's not what is being suggested by you, madam. So that's the first point.
1: The US is launching new strikes on Iran despite claiming talks of progress in the peace talks. The US military says the strikes targeted missile launch sites across the south of the state. Questions are now being asked whether the ceasefire is still in place. David Blevins has this report.
6: The first from the war zone where US Central Command says it has carried out these defensive strikes to prevent missiles being fired and mines being laid. But the Iranians say it is a blatant violation of the ceasefire and will not go unanswered. It's very possible, of course, the Americans were just firing a warning shot of sorts to show Iran what would happen if there is no deal. The risk with that is that it's a very fragile ceasefire and could collapse very easily. The other confusing picture, of course, is coming from the negotiations, because we're now hearing from Iranian sources that there will not be a deal unless Washington agrees to release $24 billion in frozen funds. Now, why is that such an issue? Well, 24 hours ago, we were hearing that they are close to a deal on a 60-day ceasefire and on reopening the Strait of Hormuz and on setting a timetable for discussions in the future around the trickier issues of Iran's nuclear capability and economic sanctions. If those economic sanctions have moved from an agenda for future talks to something that has to be resolved now, it is very difficult to see how they can be, as US Secretary of State Marco Rubio puts it, just a word or a sentence away from some kind of draft agreement.
1: Seven people are stuck deep inside a Laos cave system. The group had been trapped for more than a week now as flash flooding blocks the only exit.
7: Moving just centimetres at a time through claustrophobically narrow tunnels, It's slow progress, but the mission is urgent. Seven people trapped deep within a Lao cave. At times, it looks like the route ends, with rescuers forced to submerge in the muddy waters. Emerging into new chambers, while from above, teams work to pump out water. Local villagers are said to have entered the cave to look for gold on May 19th, but heavy rain triggered flash flooding, blocking the exit. Authorities have repeatedly warned people not to enter due to safety concerns. Authorities have repeatedly warned people not to enter due to safety concerns.

0: helping Lao authorities.
1: A HIV crisis is exploding on Australia's doorstep. Fiji is a key transport hub for South American drug cartels, fueling widespread local addiction and driving a surge in HIV cases. Our New Zealand correspondent Bridie Whitten reports.
2: Fiji may be known around the world as a tropical island paradise, but it's now home to the world's fastest growing HIV epidemic, labelled a national crisis by the Fijian government.
3: The youngest person that I spoke to was 11-year-old. On your hand, you've got veins. If you can have a look at your hand, you've got veins. So he was shooting through his veins here. And I always thought it was crystal meth, and it wasn't crystal meth, it was heroin he was doing.
2: Fiji is the main drug-running hub along the so-called Pacific Narco Highway, a maritime and aerial smuggling route. It's used by cartels from South America and Southeast Asia to move massive quantities of cocaine and meth to Australia and New Zealand, where street prices are among the highest in the world. But a spillover of product has turned Fiji into a booming domestic market. A scarcity of needles means some users are turning to a highly dangerous practice dubbed Bluetoothing, where one injects another with their blood, sharing the high and accelerating the spread of HIV.
3: So obviously, it was too expensive to buy the drugs alone. It was too expensive to buy the needle. So five people put in $10 each to buy one needle and the drug, and they share one needle. And you know what? Bluetoothing, it was something that a horror film, I thought it was like you would never come here.
2: Fiji has a population of under 1 million and its HIV cases have been rising sharply, straining its health system. It recorded 1,583 new HIV cases in 2024. Of those starting treatment, 48% were people who inject drugs, while 1,226 cases of HIV were reported in the first 6 months of 2025 alone.
4: There are probably three times more infected individuals that have not been tested yet. And that is a worrying situation that we are in right now.
2: The Australian Federal Police and Border Control Agency last week, with its New Zealand counterparts, launched an international investigations team to try to stop the tidal wave of drugs moving through the Pacific.
5: There is no point in me mincing my words. It is our nation's shame that Australians consume too many illicit drugs and pay too high a price for them.
2: Fijians are also paying the price for the harms caused by transnational drug trafficking, and with many cases going undetected, there are fears official numbers don't capture the true size of the outbreak. Bridie Whitten, Sky News, Wellington.
1: Please stay with us. Coming up after the break, we'll have all the day's sport. As Aussie skipper Mitch Marsh, he's out of the ODI series against Pakistan, with Josh Inglis to lead the side.
6: Sky News will be back after this short break.

0: Ethan Strange will start his New South Wales Origin debut with Mitchell Moses, ruled out due to a hamstring injury. The 21-year-old Raider stepping in for Moses to wear the Blues' number 6 jersey.
1: Mitchell Moses put on a brave face despite the disappointing news he'll miss the Origin opener.
2: He's out. Had a strain of the hemi, nothing major, but just too risky, only 48 hours out from a game. So Ethan Strange will start and Matty Burton will come to the bench.
1: The Eels captain suffered a hamstring injury late in the Blues training session on Monday.
2: I think it was just doing some extras at the end at training. So, yeah, but that's what the guys do. You know, the professional ones, they do a lot of extras after training. So, unfortunately, just had a little bit of a tweak. It's not a serious issue.
1: Debutant Ethan Strange will replace Moses in the halves. The promotion not rattling the young Raider.
2: Don't give much away, young Heath, actually. I don't think too much phases him, to be honest with you. And I think that's the same with Birdo. You know, he just come in and head down, get the job done, fit in with the group, and away they go. So it's probably a good thing that they don't overthink it.
1: It's a devastating outcome for Mitchell Moses, who suffered a calf strain last year after winning Game 1. But Laurie Daly is confident he'll be right for Games 2 and 3.
2: I don't know, he might even be a chance this weekend to play with Parra. It's not a major tear at all.
1: That all could hinge on the performance of Strange in Game 1, though. Isaiah Yeo confident the 21-year-old will live up to the occasion.
3: Yeah, look, that'll be fine. We've obviously prepared for different things and different scenarios, so Ethan and Nath have had little moments together on the field, but good opportunity today. Probably conditions like this tomorrow night, so just probably smooth out a few little things, but... Yeah, ultimately, we want Ethan to be Ethan. And his sort of best attributes is when he's running, taking the line on and being hard to handle. So, I don't think much changes for him.
1: Bulldog Matt Burden provides cover on the bench for a Blues side desperate to make the most of a home advantage in Game 1.
2: I'm excited, actually. I wish the game was today.
1: Sarah Carraglu, Fox Sports News.
0: Meanwhile, Captain Cam Munster is fit and ready to lead Queensland out in the State of Origin Series opener. Coach Billy Slater also excited to see debutant Sam Walker in a Maroons jersey after impressing him in camp.
4: Billy Slater standing on the Accor Stadium turf, safely in the knowledge Queensland has won their last two in Sydney.
5: Hey, we're in New South Wales. We know where we are.
4: Captain Cameron Munster sat out training Sunday, but has been declared fully fit by his coach.
5: Yeah, he had a bit of tightness. Unfortunately, it wasn't in the throat, in his voice box. That's still pretty loose, but he's good. He's good.
4: After being diagnosed with motor neuron disease and having played 12 games for the Maroons, Jai Arrow joined Queensland camp in Sydney and he will be a part of game day preparations.
5: You know, the decision to bring him in was not to inspire the group. It was certainly, you know, to be around him and support him. The boys get a kick out of seeing their mate as well. And he's still the same Jai. He's obviously going through a bit and his speech is failing him a little bit, but he's still got the same sense of humour. I can tell he still loves being a Queenslander and I think they got a big kick out of it. And he's definitely going to be in our company come game night.
4: Slater, wary of late Blues call-up Ethan Strange, set to make his debut for the injured Mitchell Moses.
5: He's a different player to Mitchell and... You know, we need to be aware of that. That's the only thing that changes for us is just being aware of what his strengths are. And
4: Sam Walker will make his debut here in front of 80,000 people at Accor Stadium. But despite that task, Billy Slater has no doubts he will be ready for the challenge.
5: It's like that he's been here for 5 or 6 years. Honestly, like he's been really impressive. He's had a great week. He's a good little player and he looks really confident.
4: As for if there'll be any late changes to the side...
5: Not at this stage. Not at this stage.
4: Dane the Lingston, Fox Sports News.
0: Former Essendon coach and two-time premiership player James Hurd has declared he wants to coach Essendon. While on his way out the door, sacked coach Brad Scott has claimed he wanted Zach Merritt to leave the Bombers last year when the club rejected Merritt's trade request.
6: James Hurd is all in on a return to Essendon.
7: If the club came to me and said, would you be part of that process, I would definitely say yes. That is something I'd love to be part of. Pit my wares against the other coaches and seeing off the best man for the job. And if I'm the best man for the job, yes, I would love to do that job.
6: Hurd last coached the club in 2015 after also coaching from 2010 to 2013. He was the coach during the supplement saga that brought the club to its knees.
7: I was part of what the mistakes that were made at the Essendon Football Club back in 2011, 2012 were partly my fault. It was I put my hand up, so it was partly that. But a lot of time has gone on the bridge. I've suffered a lot. The football club suffered a lot. The supporters mostly have suffered a lot. And I think it's time to really everyone kick in and try and make this football club great again.
6: Hurd already selling his strengths.
7: I know what it takes to coach the football team. There's also the football club, the spirit of Essendon. The spirit of Essendon is not there. We are at ground zero, and I admire what Andrew and his team are doing in rebuilding that. But that needs the people around the place that know how to rebuild that spirit.
8: The huge shadow that James casts over this football club, and this is not his fault. He's one of the greatest players of the modern era, one of the great Essendon people, and to a very big majority of Essendon people, they feel his time came to an end as a coach before it should have. And as a result of that, there is a massive groundswell.
6: The future, very much unknown at Essendon, but Brad Scott's sacking has shed new light on the past. While Zach Merritt's manager was fuming inside Hawthorn's room at his client's failed trade last year, it turns out in the Essendon room, Brad Scott was advocating for his then-captain to depart.
9: My view was that we should let him go, but the club's view was that we should keep him. So, again, my view is what the club's view is, and I fronted that. He had been promised things over and over again. He was at his wit's end, and he couldn't invest in the team anymore.
6: Scott's now sacked and free to speak his mind.
10: Do you think that would be the best thing if he does go at the end of the year?
9: I do, because I think it's the right thing for him and it's the right thing for the club.
11: I woke up this morning assuming Brad was coach for 12 more weeks, so yeah, I just don't think that's the right point in time to even have that conversation. Him not being the coach or being the coach was never going to sway or position or change my view of where the club is going, where it's at, and then what my role may be in that.
6: The future of Essendon's current star player and former star player looming large over one of the biggest clubs in the game. Justin Edwards, Fox Sports News.
0: Josh Inglis will captain Australia in the ODI series against Pakistan beginning this weekend. Inglis's elevation to the captaincy comes after Mitch Marsh was ruled out due to an ankle injury. Marsh missed the final match of the Lucknow's IPL season despite delivering impressive performances for the Super Giants throughout the season. He scored 563 runs at an average of 43. He'll stay in Perth for ongoing assessment and treatment until doctors give him the all clear. Australia faces Pakistan in a three-match ODI series, then heads into another trio of ODIs and three T20s against Bangladesh. And you can catch every match live and exclusively on Fox Cricket. Australia's world number 97, Adam Walton, has caused a mammoth upset at Roland Garros, knocking out 6th seed Daniil Medvedev in the biggest win of his career. The match went to 5 sets, but unusually, none of the first 4 sets were closer than 6-2 for either player. At four all in the 5th, Walton had to save 3 break points to make it 5-4. Medvedev then virtually handed Walton the match with 4 consecutive unforced errors.
12: He's got it. The biggest win of his career. He takes out the number 6 seed. The biggest upset in the tournament so far.
0: Walton securing a first ever top 10 win. It's the 4th time in the last 5 Grand Slams that Medvedev has lost in the first round. Walton reaching a slam second round for just the 4th time.
13: Such an up and down match. You know, I got off to a hot start and then, yeah, like, it just, I don't know, I felt like the ebbs and flows of the match were quite large today and, yeah, just really proud of my efforts in the 5th set to come from a breakdown to, yeah, get the win.
0: And don't forget, for more live and breaking sport, you can always tune into Fox Sports News over on Channel 500. Before we go, we'll take a look at the latest weather forecast with our meteorologist, Tamsin Green.
14: Another round of wet weather expected for your Wednesday across the east of the country, particularly across northern inland New South Wales, where we could be seeing some moderate to heavy falls there. Thunderstorms will also be the theme, mainly farther west for Brisbane, but Brisbane could be catching one or two of those thunderstorms. Sydney will be seeing maybe one or two light showers later on heading through the evening after a potentially foggy and cloudy start there. Canberra also possibly catching one or two showers. Melbourne also expected to see some of those with a greater threat of seeing some heavier falls there for Hobart. One or two lingering showers there for Adelaide as well, and a drier start for Perth ahead of that cold front sweeping in through the course of the evening. And up towards the north, while Darwin is set for a dry and sunny day. For more details on the weather, join us over on Sky News Weather, Channel 601.
0: Thank you for your company on Newsnight. I'll be back tomorrow night again. I'm Hortensia Bray. Please stay with us. World News Overnight is next, as a collision between a train and a school bus in Belgium kill four people. That's next.
15: Sky News will be back after this short break.

0: A confrontation has taken place outside a Melbourne airport as the second group of ISIS brides returns to Australia. All brides arriving in Melbourne and Sydney avoid charges, but police confirm investigations will be ongoing. In Belgium, a school bus and a train collide, killing four people, including two children. And in Fox Sports News tonight, Mitch Moses out of the Origin opener as the Maroons confirm their star 5'8" and skipper Cam Munster is good to go. Plus, Brad Scott drops a bombshell over the club's handling of Zach Merritt after being sacked by Essendon.
1: And in weather, we're looking at the threat of some heavy falls across the east, particularly so across northern New South Wales. We've got all the details for you over on Channel 601.
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0: It's midnight in Sydney and Melbourne, 10 o'clock in Perth. Thank you for your company on Newsnight. I'm Hortensia Bure. A second group of ISIS brides has returned to Australia tonight, with a total of six women and their children landing in Sydney and Melbourne. And while officials have done their best to shield the brides on their return, a scuffle broke out at Melbourne Airport. After being assisted out a side door as one ISIS bride was leaving, the incident between a man believed to be a supporter and a photographer from the Herald Sun was caught on camera.
3: Jason.
4: Oh, hey, don't touch me, bro.
0: The ISIS brides have avoided any charges after landing on Tuesday, but authorities in Melbourne say investigations remain ongoing. Georgie Dickerson has the latest details on this story.
5: The two women, Corsa Kanj and Kirsty Ross Emile, landed in Melbourne just after 4:30 on Tuesday afternoon. Kirsty has two children and previously lived in Dandenong before travelling to Syria with her husband. She was only 19 at the time. He later became an Islamic State fighter and was stripped of his Australian citizenship in 2019. The government says it has not provided any assistance to this group, but there was assistance in avoiding the chaotic scenes that occurred 2 weeks ago when the first cohort of the so-called ISIS brides arrived in Melbourne when media and the returning brides' families and supporters clashed in a tense exchange. The Victorian opposition has slammed the move to bring them back.
6: We already have a crime crisis in this state. Our police are already stretched thin. And now we're going to see ISIS brides returning to Victoria again because the federal government and the state Labor government have failed to prevent that from happening. I don't think Victorians want to see it. In fact, I've heard time and time again, they're appalled that people who have rejected Australian values have gone overseas to support a terrorist organisation are coming back to this country.
5: It's still unclear exactly where the women will reside and what support, if any, their children will receive from the government.
0: Meanwhile, in Sydney, four other ISIS brides have largely escaped the gaze of the media and been transported away after accepting an offer to support from authorities.
7: Touchdown in Sydney for the latest group of ISIS brides, four women and six children arriving just after 5 p.m. on Tuesday evening. No arrests or charges laid upon their arrival. Instead, the latest cohort reportedly offered government health screening and taken out of the airport by an alternative exit after being escorted off the Qatar Airways flight before the other passengers.
8: How do you feel about returning to Australia? Do you support the Islamic State?
9: I have nothing but contempt for anyone who has any sympathy for ISIS, as I would hope everyone in this chamber would agree. It should not be an issue of partisanship. Point two, the government has provided no assistance for these people. Point three, any breaches of the law will mean that these people will face the full force of the law to the extent available upon the advice of the security agencies.
7: The latest group is believed to have left the Al-Roj camp in Syria at the end of last week, travelling by road convoy to the capital, Damascus, where they collected Australian passports before making the long trip back to Australia. There was a large police and security presence at the arrivals hall as the media and some supporters waited for them to arrive.
3: We don't know who these people are, what they've done over the last 4 years since authorities last actually had contact with them, and they land in Australia and get treated like royalty, shepherded off planes into hotels. I mean, I'm very concerned about this.
7: One bride and a child remain in Syria, unable to return after an exclusion order by the federal government. The family of that 29-year-old who left Australia in 2015 now engaging lawyers to try and have that order overturned. Matt Taylor, Sky News, Sydney.
0: And there's been a scathing appraisal of AFP Commissioner Chrissy Barrett's leadership following the arrival of the second group of ISIS brides. Former AFP Detective Superintendent David Craig telling Peter Credlin on Sky News the Commissioner has been disappointing and her leadership has been appalling.
10: And I'm sorry to say this, but Chrissy Barrett has been very disappointing in this regard. When the ISIS brides came back, she wasn't even there at the press conference to lead the charge against what the AFP were doing. She sent an assistant commissioner. She didn't even send a deputy commissioner. So we have a commissioner, deputy commissioner ignored. We've just sent an assistant commissioner to represent the AFP. This is appalling leadership.
0: Bondi gunman Naveed Akram had been the subject of an intelligence risk assessment just 3 years before the December 14 attack, according to new evidence released by the Royal Commission. A statement from ASIO boss Mike Burgess confirmed officers reviewed what was known about the surviving shooter in 2022, 3 years after he first came to security agencies' attention.
11: Naveed Akram had first been on ASIO's radar in 2019. Now we've learned authorities took another look at the gunman in 2022. Director General Mike Burgess telling the Royal Commission in a newly released statement, ASIO and law enforcement have been grappling for several years with how to best manage the residual risk of persons of counter-terrorism interest who are not under active investigation. Naveed Akram had been subject to residual risk processes in New South Wales in 2022. Mr. Burgess says he's comfortable with the judgment made at the time, but supports a review of how former persons of interest in respect of terrorism continue to be managed. He recommends ASIO be granted access to the National Firearms Register so the agency can know whether someone under investigation has access to guns. The commission also heard a police inspector had refused a request from a Jewish group to station officers at the event for its entirety, instead emailing colleagues, no need to stay the entire duration.
12: It's not something we normally do. Okay, as police officers, we're not security guards as such.
11: We won't hear from that operations inspector about why he denied the request for police to be stationed at the Bondi event because the Royal Commission doesn't require him to testify for reasons it won't disclose. The Commission is expected to hear from more members of the New South Wales Police Executive and officers from the Firearms Registry today. Caroline Marcus, Sky News.
0: Chris Bowen has labelled his Liberal counterpart the biggest hypocrite in Parliament after being questioned over $500,000 spend on overseas travel. The Climate Change Minister defended the costs as Australia takes on a greater role in this year's COP summit.
13: The energy landscape is changing at pace. The Liddell coal-fired power station in the New South Wales Hunter region officially decommissioned. As investment in renewables ramps up, so does the focus on the spend associated with a green ambition. Amid revelations, the Energy Minister's office spent almost $500,000 in 4 months to send bureaucrats overseas.
14: Australia's chairing the COP negotiations this year, and that does come at an expense. Whenever Australia steps up internationally and chairs a big international meeting, it does come with some expense.
13: Those bureaucrats reportedly travelling to Turkey, Fiji, Germany and Korea between January and February. Minister Bowen confirming about 30 staff are directly employed in his office of the President, set up to support his role as President of Negotiations at this year's COP. Conference of the Parties is the world's top climate change summit under the United Nations framework.
14: This is unquestionably in Australia's best interest to step up and play an outsized role in the world.
15: That's not for Chris Bowen to travel to be at the seat of the table. That was so that they could travel to look at venues. When it comes to the resort in Fiji, we've got an embassy. Why can't those people go and have a look?
13: The minister taking aim at his Liberal counterpart for the expenses he incurred as Trade and Tourism Minister.
14: Mr. Tien is the biggest hypocrite in the federal parliament. In his last year as minister, he went to France, Singapore, Vietnam, Korea, Japan, the United States, Indonesia, India, the United Arab Emirates, France again, Italy, Belgium, the United Kingdom, and the Maldives twice at taxpayer expense.
15: No, I'm not. And I'm happy to go toe-to-toe with Chris Bowen on that.
13: Budget estimates have revealed a total spend of $50 million in COP-related costs as part of a $150 million investment in climate initiatives, particularly across the Pacific.
15: People are doing it tough in this country. Energy prices are hurting small business, large businesses and people.
13: A big spend on a big agenda. Julia Bradley, Sky News.
0: Power bills are expected to drop across much of Australia from July, even as the Iran conflict creates uncertainty. Our political reporter Ruben Spargo has the details.
16: Record output from wind farms and batteries is helping drive down electricity costs. Benchmark prices are set to fall by up to 10% for households after the regulator cut the default market offer across several states. The offer set the maximum price retailers can charge affected customers. Only some households in South Australia are expected to experience an increase. Victorian households will receive an average 5% reduction under a separate ruling. Renewables supplied more than half the national grid over the December quarter for the first time on record.
14: I expect the continued influence of renewable energy to be putting substantial downward pressure on prices. But we'll also have challenges and headwinds. The key turning difference is that we're now storing that renewable energy for the night time, reducing reliance on coal and gas.
16: The opposition says prices have risen by more than $1,000 under Chris Bowen, and now he's boasting about a one-off reduction.
15: If you use all forms of energy and energy abundance, you'll bring prices down. If you just select two forms, which is wind and solar, and just use your capacity investment scheme for them, then what you're going to do is you're going to cause instability and unreliability in your grid.
16: The Iran war has had little effect on electricity prices, but Australia remains exposed to global energy markets. Households are asking if Australia has turned a corner and if energy bills are finally beginning to ease.
0: Two children and two adults have been killed in a collision between a train and a school bus in northern Belgium. The bus was carrying nine people at the time of the crash, which occurred at 8 a.m. local time. An investigation is underway. Alastair Bunkle has this report.
17: A minibus carrying nine people in total, four of them killed. Two of those students, special needs students, at secondary level, one other being the driver, and also an assistant, I think a teacher that was accompanying those pupils. How it happened, or rather why it happened really, as you were saying, is unclear. The driver, just after 8 o'clock this morning, it happened at 8.08, was driving on a road just adjacent to the rail tracks. When he got to the level crossing, the barriers were down. The red lights were flashing. People are very familiar with that when you're about to cross a railway line and it's blocked because of an incoming train. But he drove through those barriers. Now, the motive or why he did it, they don't know, and that is still part of the investigation. But the train coming from Bruges to Mechelen and via this station, it's about a kilometre out of this station, travelling probably around 75 kilometres an hour. It was starting to slow because it was getting close to the station, but despite trying the emergency brakes, they hit the van about 75 miles an hour, I should say. We spoke to Anne Berger, who is the spokesperson for the Belgian Federal Police, to give us a bit of an update earlier.
18: The barriers were down, the rights were let, and he crossed. We don't know how, what happened. We don't know. So the investigation is still going on. The helicopter flew over to take images from everything. The police came. They did all their consultations. The prosecutor's office is here at this time, at this moment. So we're trying to reconstruct what happened as good as possible.
17: So a lot of the roads are still shut off around here. The trains aren't working. The services are suspended for the time being. We've seen lots of people in forensic suits, police, fire brigade as well. There's a big fire station actually right next to the track, so they would have been close by. And they are still carrying out work around the scene. The van is lying on its side, and it'll all be part of the investigation to try and understand exactly what happened, one of Belgium's worst incidents of this kind.
0: Please stay with us. Coming up next on Newsnight, police are investigating the devastating death of a 4-year-old girl. Those details next.
2: Sky News will be back after this short break.

0: Sky News will be back after this short break.
1: Northern Territory Police have announced they'll not lay any charges over the death in custody of a disabled Aboriginal man in Alice Springs last year. The man died after he was restrained by two police officers at a supermarket.
2: The death of 24-year-old Kumanjay White drew cries for justice across the country.
3: He was a young man with a disability in Coles supermarket. Why is that okay that this has happened?
2: White had been restrained by two plainclothes police officers following an altercation at the supermarket. But after a 12-month investigation, Police Commissioner Martin Dole announced no charges would be laid.
4: I can confirm that the Northern Territory Police Force has received formal advice from the Director of Public Prosecutions regarding the investigation into the death of Kumanjay White. As a result of that advice, the criminal investigation process has now concluded.
2: The NT Police Force engaged an independent expert from interstate to conduct a use of force review into the incident. A brief of evidence was then sent to the Director of Public Prosecutions.
4: Following consideration of all available evidence, including the independent expert report, the DPP formed the view that there was no reasonable prospects of a successful prosecution.
3: Investigate police. There's never going to be an outcome. They're a club. They protect each other.
2: Kumanjay White shares family with Kumanjay Little Baby, the 5-year-old girl who police suspect was abducted and murdered in Alice Springs last month. On Tuesday, police flew to his home community of Lajamanu to inform his family of the decision.
5: No statement, process or legal outcome changes the reality that a life was lost and that many Aboriginal people were hurting.
2: Riots broke out at the Alice Springs Hospital last month after police arrested Jefferson Lewis, the man accused of Kumanjay Little Baby's murder. As the town deals with more tragedy, there are renewed calls for calm.
5: I would urge people not to direct anger towards families, community members or individual police officers outside lawful processes.
2: But some say their fight will continue.
3: We have to take the streets. Like, I'm angry, I'm devastated, and I'm sick of being angry and devastated when I get these stories and no accountability, no justice for my people, ever.
2: Matt Cunningham, Sky News.
1: Two men have been arrested in Victoria's northeast by police investigating the movements of Desi Freeman. The men, aged 48 and 35, were taken into custody after two separate locations this morning. The pair are being interviewed in relation to the shooting where two officers were killed last year. The investigation remains ongoing. In Queensland tonight, a nurse has been arrested, accused of murdering her 4-year-old daughter. Police are now investigating the circumstances of the death.
6: On a quiet rural street just before midnight, a police officer pulls up, then sprints into this Lowood home. Moments later, his colleagues do the same. Inside, a young girl is unresponsive.
7: It was a terribly confronting scene.
6: And despite the best efforts of those first responders, the 4-year-old couldn't be saved. Young Cleo Catterall's life cut tragically short.
7: She was declared deceased at the scene.
8: I seen flashing lights, but it was silent. So I knew something had gone wrong then.
6: Less than an hour later, a man sits on the curb, his head in his hands, comforted by paramedics.
8: He was just sitting there on the ground crying.
6: His partner being questioned by police.
7: Police immediately commence investigations into what had transpired, including speaking with the 31-year-old woman who was present at the scene.
6: Police say that woman, Jessie Renee Phillips, was the only adult home at the time. Today, authorities allege she was responsible for her daughter's death, with detectives investigating whether Cleo was drowned.
7: The time frame and timeline in regards to what has transpired there is part of our investigation.
6: The 31-year-old nurse seen just yesterday afternoon unloading groceries from the back of the car. Less than 24 hours later, she's behind bars, charged with murder.
7: She's assisted police with their inquiries today, yes.
6: Nine News understands this family was known to Child Safety Services and there had been recent contact between the department and Jesse Phillips. That contact will now form part of this murder investigation.
7: We have a team of investigators that are going to conduct an extremely thorough investigation in all the circumstances leading up to what has transpired.
6: Leaving a family and tight-knit community grappling with grief.
1: The Queensland Government has called out Victoria, calling the Allan government socialist and a disaster. It follows fresh allegations of corruption on big build work sites.
9: A war of words ignited from Queensland.
10: We're not delighted with the Vics at the moment.
9: David Crisafulli ramping up an attack that began with his deputy saying the current socialist Labor government in Victoria is a disaster that's anti-defence and protected by the CFMEU.
11: Those comments coming out of Queensland are a bit hysterical.
10: If you come to Queensland, you're going to be welcomed with open arms.
9: Queensland's frustration coming after Victoria secured the Land Forces Expo in 2028, something the Sunshine State wants.
10: We're well placed, we've got the right planning framework, we're an open for business mentality.
11: We are the major events capital of the nation, something that Brisbane can't claim.
9: Jacinta Allen is facing new questions over corruption on Victoria's big build after it was revealed in a Senate estimates hearing 56 reports of criminal behaviour are right now under investigation. Information that Victoria passed on to Canberra.
12: There is corrupt behaviour on these work sites.
9: It spans 11 government work sites, the bulk of the allegations on the $26 billion Northeast Link, including corruption and theft, while there were 16 active reports on the suburban rail loop.
11: When allegations were previously made, I always referred them to the relevant authorities.
13: How many times?
11: I've always referred those matters to the relevant authorities.
1: The family of Victoria Cross recipient Cameron Baird will retain access to taxpayer-funded travel following a government backdown. Our political correspondent Cam Redden has the details.
14: The reversal follows a week of public backlash over a decision to revoke travel provisions to the parents of Corporal Baird, who was killed on duty in Afghanistan in 2013. His parents, Doug and Kay, were granted special dispensation by then-Prime Minister Tony Abbott to bill the taxpayer for travel to commemorative events at places like schools and RSLs. The government claims the cost of the arrangement was significantly higher than the $5,700 allocated to VC recipients, which is not extended to their families. And following advice from his department, the Veterans Affairs Minister Matt Keogh moved to cut them off.
15: It is saving money at the expense of a dead hero, and that is just wrong.
14: Outrage followed from veterans and their advocates until Tuesday, when in a statement to Sky News, the minister confirmed existing arrangements will be grandfathered, meaning the Baird family will not lose access to the funding.
16: Well, the right decision has prevailed, but it just shouldn't be this hard.
14: A broader review will be launched into the entitlements of Victoria Cross recipients. It will be carried out by the former Vice Chief of the Defence Force, Ray Griggs.
17: We are doing the work that is needed to fulfil our nation's solemn promise to our veterans and families.
14: This is the second time community outcry has prompted a backdown on veterans' issues. Last year, Minister Keogh abandoned plans to reform the Defence Honours System following a similar reaction.
1: Australia's new ambassador to the US has been officially welcomed into the role by President Donald Trump. The ambassador posting this picture on X a short time ago, saying, "It's an honour to serve Australia in Washington, D.C. I look forward to working with the administration to strengthen our relationship." Iconic landmarks in Melbourne have turned blue, honouring AFL legend Neil Danaher's life and legacy. The Rod Laver Arena, Victoria Parliament House and Flinders Street Station are included in over a dozen landmarks that lit up blue on Tuesday. Mr. Danaher passed away on Monday after fighting motor neurone disease for over a decade. He was an MND advocate and raised millions of dollars in the process. Well, please stay with us. Coming up after this short break on Newsnight, despite claims a peace talk will happen soon, new strikes have been launched on Iran. That's next.
0: Sky News will be back after this short break.

0: Sky News will be back after this short break.
1: Welcome back. US Secretary of State Marco Rubio says the Strait of Hormuz must open one way or another as the wait goes on for a deal between the United States and Iran. Rubio's comments come ahead of a meeting between the foreign ministers of the US, Australia, India and Japan. Our Asia correspondent, Stash Butler, filed this report.
2: The so-called Quad group of nations had already been under strain after US tariffs drove a wedge between members India and the US. Now, the country's foreign ministers have met under the shadow of war in the Middle East. Days before their summit, hopes were raised of the prospect of a deal between the US and Iran that could reopen the Strait of Hormuz and release vital oil and gas supply. But US strikes this week and a note of caution from Donald Trump have dampened hopes of an imminent breakthrough.
3: It's going to take a couple days to settle on, even down to the disagreements over a word, sentence. So we'll have to work through that. If there's going to be a deal, we're going to have to work through that. But this is, it's either going to be a good deal or there isn't going to be one.
2: At the summit, Foreign Minister Penny Wong has welcomed a possible end to the war.
4: We recognise the efforts of Secretary Rubio towards a diplomatic resolution to ensure freedom of navigation is restored and crucial energy supply flow. And we recognise the importance of maintaining the principle of freedom of navigation.
2: On the sidelines of the summit, an agreement between Washington and New Delhi on critical minerals has signalled a possible return to friendlier ties. New Delhi has repeatedly joined calls for the Strait of Hormuz to be reopened. India is the world's third largest importer of crude oil. And before the war, almost half of that came from the Middle East.
1: Foreign Minister Penny Wong has taken a reporter from a Hindu newspaper to task over a question about Australia and the Quad foreign ministers meeting. Speaking at a media conference in New Delhi, Senator Wong took offence to a question about Australia possibly holding the Quad.
5: The summit that is expected later this year, is that going to happen? Or do you foresee the Quad summit actually being set aside for Australia to hold the summit and therefore a downgradation of the Quad?
4: Well, I take it somewhat offence to suggesting that anything held in Australia is a downgrade. So I would hope that's not what is being suggested by you, madam. So that's the first point.
1: The US is launching new strikes on Iran despite claiming talks of progress in the peace talks. US military says the strikes targeted missile launch sites across the south of the state. Questions are now being asked whether the ceasefire is still in place. David Blevins has this report.
6: The first from the war zone where US Central Command says it has carried out these defensive strikes to prevent missiles being fired and mines being laid. But the Iranians say it is a blatant violation of the ceasefire and will not go unanswered. It's very possible, of course, the Americans were just firing a warning shot of sorts to show Iran what would happen if there is no deal. The risk with that is that it's a very fragile ceasefire and could collapse very easily. The other confusing picture, of course, is coming from the negotiations, because we're now hearing from Iranian sources that there will not be a deal unless Washington agrees to release $24 billion in frozen funds. Now, why is that such an issue? Well, 24 hours ago, we were hearing that they are close to a deal on a 60-day ceasefire and on reopening the Strait of Hormuz and on setting a timetable for discussions in the future around the trickier issues of Iran's nuclear capability and economic sanctions. If those economic sanctions have moved from an agenda for future talks to something that has to be resolved now, it is very difficult to see how they can be, as US Secretary of State Marco Rubio puts it, just a word or a sentence away from some kind of draft agreement.
1: Seven people last stuck deep inside a Laos cave system. The group had been trapped for more than a week now as flash flooding blocks the only exit.
7: Moving just centimetres at a time through claustrophobically narrow tunnels, It's slow progress, but the mission is urgent. Seven people trapped deep within a Lao cave. At times, it looks like the route ends, with rescuers forced to submerge in the muddy waters. Emerging into new chambers, while from above, teams work to pump out water. Local villagers are said to have entered the cave to look for gold on May 19th, but heavy rain triggered flash flooding, blocking the exit. Authorities have repeatedly warned people not to enter due to safety concerns. The cave is located in the central province of Saisonbun, not far from the country's border with Thailand, the incident bearing a striking similarity to the 2018 Thai cave rescue, when 12 boys from a soccer team and their coach became trapped by floodwaters within the Tom Lung cave system. Australians Dr. Richard Harris and Dr. Craig Challen, among the team of cave divers who helped save them.
8: Those boys and the coach were extraordinarily unlucky to have been caught out in the cave.
7: It's believed some of Thailand's cave rescue experts from that ordeal are now helping Lao authorities.
1: A HIV crisis is exploding on Australia's doorstep.
7: Authorities.
1: A HIV crisis is exploding on Australia's doorstep.

0: so-called Pacific Narco Highway, a maritime and aerial smuggling route. It's used by cartels from South America and Southeast Asia to move massive quantities of cocaine and meth to Australia and New Zealand, where street prices are among the highest in the world. But a spillover of product has turned Fiji into a booming domestic market. A scarcity of needles means some users are turning to a highly dangerous practice dubbed Bluetoothing, where one injects another with their blood, sharing the high and accelerating the spread of HIV.
1: So obviously, it was too expensive to buy the drugs alone. It was too expensive to buy the needle. So five people put in $10 each to buy one needle and the drug, and they share one needle. And you know what? Bluetoothing, it was something that a horror film, I thought it was like you would never come here.
0: Fiji has a population of under 1 million and its HIV cases have been rising sharply, straining its health system. It recorded 1,583 new HIV cases in 2024. Of those starting treatment, 48% were people who inject drugs, while 1,226 cases of HIV were reported in the first 6 months of 2025 alone.
2: There are probably three times more infected individuals that have not been tested yet. And that is a worrying situation that we are in right now.
0: The Australian Federal Police and Border Control Agency last week, with its New Zealand counterparts, launched an international investigations team to try to stop the tidal wave of drugs moving through the Pacific.
3: There is no point in me mincing my words. It is our nation's shame that Australians consume too many illicit drugs and pay too high a price for them.
0: Fijians are also paying the price for the harms caused by transnational drug trafficking, and with many cases going undetected, there are fears official numbers don't capture the true size of the outbreak. Bridie Whitten, Sky News, Wellington.
4: Please stay with us. Coming up after the break, we'll have all the day's sport as Aussie skipper Mitch Marsh, he's out of the ODI series against Pakistan with Josh Inglis to lead the side.
5: Sky News will be back after this short break.

0: Ethan Strange will start his New South Wales Origin debut with Mitchell Moses, ruled out due to a hamstring injury. The 21-year-old Raider stepping in for Moses to wear the Blues' number 6 jersey.
1: Mitchell Moses put on a brave face despite the disappointing news he'll miss the Origin opener.
2: He's out. Had a strain of the hemi, nothing major, but just too risky, only 48 hours out from a game. So Ethan Strange will start and Matty Burton will come to the bench.
1: The Eels captain suffered a hamstring injury late in the Blues training session on Monday.
2: I think he was just doing some extras at the end at training. So, yeah, but that's what the guys do. You know, the professional ones, they do a lot of extras after training. So, unfortunately, just had a little bit of a tweak. It's not a serious issue.
1: Debutant Ethan Strange will replace Moses in the halves. The promotion not rattling the young Raider.
2: Don't give much away, young Heath, actually. I don't think too much phases him, to be honest with you. And I think that's the same with Birdo. You know, he just come in and head down, get the job done, fit in with the group, and away they go. So it's probably a good thing that they don't overthink it.
1: It's a devastating outcome for Mitchell Moses, who suffered a calf strain last year after winning Game 1. But Laurie Daly is confident he'll be right for Games 2 and 3.
2: I don't know, he might even be a chance this weekend to play with Parra. It's not a major tear at all.
1: That all could hinge on the performance of Strange in Game 1, though. Isaiah Yeo, confident the 21-year-old will live up to the occasion.
3: Yeah, look, that'll be fine. We've obviously prepared for different things and different scenarios, so Ethan and Nate have had little moments together on the field, but good opportunity today. Probably conditions like this tomorrow night, so just probably smooth out a few little things, but... Yeah, ultimately, we want Ethan to be Ethan. And his sort of best attributes is when he's running, taking the line on and being hard to handle. So, I don't think much changes for him.
1: Bulldog Matt Burden provides cover on the bench for a Blues side desperate to make the most of a home advantage in Game 1.
2: I'm excited, actually. I wish the game was today.
1: Sarah Carraglu, Fox Sports News.
0: Meanwhile, Captain Cam Munster is fit and ready to lead Queensland out in the State of Origin Series opener. Coach Billy Slater also excited to see debutant Sam Walker in a Maroons jersey after impressing him in camp.
4: Billy Slater standing on the Accor Stadium turf safely in the knowledge Queensland has won their last two in Sydney.
5: Hey, we're in New South Wales. We know where we are.
4: Captain Cameron Munster sat out training Sunday, but has been declared fully fit by his coach.
5: Yeah, he had a bit of tightness. Unfortunately, it wasn't in the throat, in his voice box. That's still pretty loose, but he's good. He's good.
4: After being diagnosed with motor neuron disease and having played 12 games for the Maroons, Jai Arrow joined Queensland camp in Sydney and he will be a part of game day preparations.
5: You know, the decision to bring him in was not to inspire the group. It was certainly, you know, to be around him and support him. The boys get a kick out of seeing their mate as well. And he's still the same Jai. He's obviously going through a bit and his speech is failing him a little bit, but he's still got the same sense of humour. I can tell he still loves being a Queenslander and I think they got a big kick out of it. And he's definitely going to be in our company come game night.
4: Slater, wary of late Blues call-up Ethan Strange, set to make his debut for the injured Mitchell Moses.
5: He's a different player to Mitchell and... You know, we need to be aware of that. That's the only thing that changes for us is just being aware of what his strengths are.
4: And Sam Walker will make his debut here in front of 80,000 people at Accor Stadium. But despite that task, Billy Slater has no doubts he will be ready for the challenge.
5: It's like that he's been here for 5 or 6 years. Honestly, like he's been really impressive. He's had a great week. He's a good little player and he looks really confident.
4: As for if there'll be any late changes to the side...
5: Not at this stage. Not at this stage.
4: Dane Millingston, Fox Sports News.
0: Former Essendon coach and two-time premiership player James Hurd has declared he wants to coach Essendon. While on his way out the door, sacked coach Brad Scott has claimed he wanted Zach Merritt to leave the Bombers last year when the club rejected Merritt's trade request.
6: James Hurd is all in on a return to Essendon.
7: If the club came to me and said, would you be part of that process, I would definitely say yes. That is something I'd love to be part of. Pit my wares against the other coaches and seeing off the best man for the job. And if I'm the best man for the job, yes, I would love to do that job.
6: Hurd last coached the club in 2015 after also coaching from 2010 to 2013. He was the coach during the supplement saga that brought the club to its knees.
7: I was part of what the mistakes that were made at the Essendon Football Club back in 2011, 2012 were partly my fault. It was I put my hand up, so I was partly that. But a lot of time has gone on the bridge. I've suffered a lot. The football club suffered a lot. The supporters mostly have suffered a lot. And I think it's time to really everyone kick in and try and make this football club great again.
6: Hurd already selling his strengths.
7: I know what it takes to coach the football team. There's also the football club, the spirit of Essendon. The spirit of Essendon is not there. We are at ground zero, and I admire what Andrew and his team are doing in rebuilding that. But that needs the people around the place that know how to rebuild that spirit.
8: The huge shadow that James casts over this football club, and this is not his fault. He's one of the greatest players of the modern era, one of the great Essendon people, and to a very big majority of Essendon people, they feel his time came to an end as a coach before it should have. And as a result of that, there is a massive groundswell.
6: The future, very much unknown at Essendon, but Brad Scott's sacking has shed new light on the past. While Zach Merritt's manager was fuming inside Hawthorn's room at his client's failed trade last year, it turns out in the Essendon room, Brad Scott was advocating for his then-captain to depart.
9: My view was that we should let him go, and but the club's view was that we should keep him. So, again, my view is what the club's view is, and I fronted that. He had been promised things over and over again. He was at his wit's end, and he couldn't invest in the team anymore.
6: Scott now sacked and free to speak his mind.
10: Do you think that would be the best thing if he does go at the end of the year?
9: I do, because I think it's the right thing for him and it's the right thing for the club.
11: I woke up this morning assuming Brad was coach for 12 more weeks, so I just don't think that's the right point in time to even have that conversation. Him not being the coach or being the coach was never going to sway or position or change my view of where the club is going, where it's at, and then what my role may be in that.
6: The future of Essendon's current star player and former star player looming large over one of the biggest clubs in the game. Justin Edwards, Fox Sports News.
0: Josh Inglis will captain Australia in the ODI series against Pakistan beginning this weekend. Inglis's elevation to the captaincy comes after Mitch Marsh was ruled out due to an ankle injury. Marsh missed the final match of the Lucknow's IPL season despite delivering impressive performances for the Super Giants throughout the season. He scored 563 runs at an average of 43. He'll stay in Perth for ongoing assessment and treatment until doctors give him the all clear. Australia faces Pakistan in a three-match ODI series, then heads into another trio of ODIs and three T20s against Bangladesh. And you can catch every match live and exclusively on Fox Cricket. Australia's world number 97, Adam Walton, has caused a mammoth upset at Roland Garros, knocking out 6th seed Daniil Medvedev in the biggest win of his career. The match went to 5 sets, but unusually, none of the first 4 sets were closer than 6-2 for either player. At 4-all in the 5th, Walton had to save 3 break points to make it 5-4. Medvedev then virtually handed Walton the match with 4 consecutive unforced errors.
12: He's got it. The biggest win of his career. He takes out the number 6 seed. The biggest upset in the tournament so far.
0: Walton securing a first ever top 10 win. It's the 4th time in the last 5 Grand Slams that Medvedev has lost in the first round. Walton reaching a slam second round for just the 4th time.
13: Such an up and down match. You know, I got off to a hot start and then, yeah, like, it just, I don't know, I felt like the ebbs and flows of the match were quite large today and, just really proud of my efforts in the 5th set to come from a breakdown to, get the win.
0: And don't forget, for more live and breaking sport, you can always tune into Fox Sports News over on Channel 500. Before we go, we'll take a look at the latest weather forecast with our meteorologist, Tamsin Green.
14: Another round of wet weather expected for your Wednesday across the east of the country, particularly across northern inland New South Wales, where we could be seeing some moderate to heavy falls there. Thunderstorms will also be the theme, mainly farther west for Brisbane, but Brisbane could be catching one or two of those thunderstorms. Sydney will be seeing maybe one or two light showers later on heading through the evening after a potentially foggy and cloudy start there. Canberra also possibly catching one or two showers. Melbourne also expected to see some of those with a greater threat of seeing some heavier falls there for Hobart. One or two lingering showers there for Adelaide as well, and a drier start for Perth ahead of that cold front sweeping in through the course of the evening. And up towards the north, while Darwin is set for a dry and sunny day. For more details on the weather, join us over on Sky News Weather, Channel 601.
0: Thank you for your company on News Night. I'll be back tomorrow night again. I'm Hortensia Bray. Please stay with us. World News Overnight is next, as a collision between a train and a school bus in Belgium kill four people. That's next.
15: Sky News will be back after this short break.

0: A confrontation has taken place outside a Melbourne airport as the second group of ISIS brides returns to Australia. All brides arriving in Melbourne and Sydney avoid charges, but police confirm investigations will be ongoing. In Belgium, a school bus and a train collide, killing four people, including two children. And in Fox Sports News tonight, Mitch Moses out of the Origin opener as the Maroons confirm their star 5'8" and skipper Cam Munster is good to go. Plus, Brad Scott drops a bombshell over the club's handling of Zach Merritt after being sacked by Essendon.
1: And in weather, we're looking at the threat of some heavy falls across the east, particularly so across northern New South Wales. We've got all the details for you over on Channel 601.
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0: It's midnight in Sydney and Melbourne, 10 o'clock in Perth. Thank you for your company on Newsnight. I'm Hortensia Barray. A second group of ISIS brides has returned to Australia tonight, with a total of six women and their children landing in Sydney and Melbourne. And while officials have done their best to shield the brides on their return, a scuffle broke out at Melbourne Airport. After being assisted out a side door as one ISIS bride was leaving, the incident between a man believed to be a supporter and a photographer from the Herald Sun was caught on camera.
3: Jason.
4: Oh, hey, don't touch me, bro.
0: The ISIS brides have avoided any charges after landing on Tuesday, but authorities in Melbourne say investigations remain ongoing. Georgie Dickerson has the latest details on this story.
5: The two women, Corsa Kanj and Kirsty Ross Emile, landed in Melbourne just after 4:30 on Tuesday afternoon. Kirsty has two children and previously lived in Dandenong before travelling to Syria with her husband. She was only 19 at the time. He later became an Islamic State fighter and was stripped of his Australian citizenship in 2019. The government says it has not provided any assistance to this group, but there was assistance in avoiding the chaotic scenes that occurred 2 weeks ago when the first cohort of the so-called ISIS brides arrived in Melbourne when media and the returning brides' families and supporters clashed in a tense exchange. The Victorian opposition has slammed the move to bring them back.
6: We already have a crime crisis in this state. Our police are already stretched thin. And now we're going to see ISIS brides returning to Victoria again because the federal government and the state Labor government have failed to prevent that from happening. I don't think Victorians want to see it. In fact, I've heard time and time again, they're appalled that people who have rejected Australian values have gone overseas to support a terrorist organisation are coming back to this country.
5: It's still unclear exactly where the women will reside and what support, if any, their children will receive from the government.
0: Meanwhile, in Sydney, four other ISIS brides have largely escaped the gaze of the media and been transported away after accepting an offer to support from authorities.
7: Touchdown in Sydney for the latest group of ISIS brides, four women and six children arriving just after 5 p.m. on Tuesday evening. No arrests or charges laid upon their arrival. Instead, the latest cohort reportedly offered government health screening and taken out of the airport by an alternative exit after being escorted off the Qatar Airways flight before the other passengers.
8: How do you feel about returning to Australia? Do you support the Islamic State?
9: I have nothing but contempt for anyone who has any sympathy for ISIS, as I would hope everyone in this chamber would agree. This should not be an issue of partisanship. Point two, the government has provided no assistance for these people. Point three, any breaches of the law will mean that these people will face the full force of the law to the extent available upon the advice of the security agencies.
7: The latest group is believed to have left the Al-Roj camp in Syria at the end of last week, travelling by road convoy to the capital Damascus, where they collected Australian passports before making the long trip back to Australia. There was a large police and security presence at the arrivals hall as the media and some supporters waited for them to arrive.
3: We don't know who these people are, what they've done over the last 4 years since authorities last actually had contact with them, and they land in Australia and get treated like royalty, shepherded off planes into hotels. I mean, I'm very concerned about this.
7: One bride and a child remain in Syria, unable to return after an exclusion order by the federal government. The family of that 29-year-old who left Australia in 2015 now engaging lawyers to try and have that order overturned. Matt Taylor, Sky News, Sydney.
0: And there's been a scathing appraisal of AFP Commissioner Chrissy Barrett's leadership following the arrival of the second group of ISIS brides. Former AFP Detective Superintendent David Craig telling Peter Credlin on Sky News the Commissioner has been disappointing and her leadership has been appalling.
10: And I'm sorry to say this, but Chrissy Barrett has been very disappointing in this regard. When the ISIS brides came back, she wasn't even there at the press conference to lead the charge against what the AFP were doing. She sent an assistant commissioner. She didn't even send a deputy commissioner. So we have a commissioner, deputy commissioner ignored. We've just sent an assistant commissioner to represent the AFP. This is appalling leadership.
0: Bondi gunman Naveed Akram had been the subject of an intelligence risk assessment just 3 years before the December 14 attack, according to new evidence released by the Royal Commission. A statement from ASIO boss Mike Burgess confirmed officers reviewed what was known about the surviving shooter in 2022, 3 years after he first came to security agencies' attention.
11: Naveed Akram had first been on ASIO's radar in 2019. Now we've learned authorities took another look at the gunman in 2022. Director General Mike Burgess telling the Royal Commission in a newly released statement, ASIO and law enforcement have been grappling for several years with how to best manage the residual risk of persons of counter-terrorism interest who are not under active investigation. Naveed Akram had been subject to residual risk processes in New South Wales in 2022. Mr. Burgess says he's comfortable with the judgment made at the time, but supports a review of how former persons of interest in respect of terrorism continue to be managed. He recommends ASIO be granted access to the National Firearms Register so the agency can know whether someone under investigation has access to guns. The commission also heard a police inspector had refused a request from a Jewish group to station officers at the event for its entirety, instead emailing colleagues, no need to stay the entire duration.
12: It's not something we normally do. Okay, as police officers, we're not security guards as such.
11: We won't hear from that operations inspector about why he denied the request for police to be stationed at the Bondi event because the Royal Commission doesn't require him to testify for reasons it won't disclose. The Commission is expected to hear from more members of the New South Wales Police Executive and officers from the Firearms Registry today. Caroline Marcus, Sky News.
0: Chris Bowen has labelled his Liberal counterpart the biggest hypocrite in Parliament after being questioned over $500,000 spend on overseas travel. The Climate Change Minister defended the costs as Australia takes on a greater role in this year's COP summit.
13: The energy landscape is changing at pace. The Liddell coal-fired power station in the New South Wales Hunter region officially decommissioned. As investment in renewables ramps up, so does the focus on the spend associated with a green ambition. Amid revelations, the Energy Minister's office spent almost $500,000 in 4 months to send bureaucrats overseas.
14: Australia's chairing the COP negotiations this year, and that does come at an expense. Whenever Australia steps up internationally and chairs a big international meeting, it does come with some expense.
13: Those bureaucrats reportedly travelling to Turkey, Fiji, Germany and Korea between January and February. Minister Bowen confirming about 30 staff are directly employed in his office of the President, set up to support his role as President of Negotiations at this year's COP. Conference of the Parties is the world's top climate change summit under the United Nations framework.
14: This is unquestionably in Australia's best interest to step up and play an outsized role in the world.
15: That's not for Chris Bowen to travel to be at the seat of the table. That was so that they could travel to look at venues. When it comes to the resort in Fiji, we've got an embassy. Why can't those people go and have a look?
13: The minister taking aim at his Liberal counterpart for the expenses he incurred as Trade and Tourism Minister.
14: Mr Tien is the biggest hypocrite in the Federal Parliament. In his last year as minister, he went to France, Singapore, Vietnam, Korea, Japan, the United States, Indonesia, India, the United Arab Emirates, France again, Italy, Belgium, the United Kingdom, and the Maldives twice at taxpayer expense.
15: No, I'm not. And I'm happy to go toe-to-toe with Chris Bowen on that.
13: Budget estimates have revealed a total spend of $50 million in COP-related costs as part of a $150 million investment in climate initiatives, particularly across the Pacific.
15: People are doing it tough in this country. Energy prices are hurting small business, large businesses and people.
13: A big spend on a big agenda. Julia Bradley, Sky News.
0: Power bills are expected to drop across much of Australia from July, even as the Iran conflict creates uncertainty. Our political reporter Ruben Spargo has the details.
16: Record output from wind farms and batteries is helping drive down electricity costs. Benchmark prices are set to fall by up to 10% for households after the regulator cut the default market offer across several states. The offer set the maximum price retailers can charge affected customers. Only some households in South Australia are expected to experience an increase. Victorian households will receive an average 5% reduction under a separate ruling. Renewables supplied more than half the national grid over the December quarter for the first time on record.
14: I expect the continued influence of renewable energy to be putting substantial downward pressure on prices. But we'll also have challenges and headwinds. The key turning difference is that we're now storing that renewable energy for the night time, reducing reliance on coal and gas.
16: The opposition says prices have risen by more than $1,000 under Chris Bowen, and now he's boasting about a one-off reduction.
15: If you use all forms of energy, and energy abundance, you'll bring prices down. If you just select two forms, which is wind and solar, and just use your capacity investment scheme for them, then what you're going to do is you're going to cause instability and unreliability in your grid.
16: The Iran war has had little effect on electricity prices, but Australia remains exposed to global energy markets. Households are asking if Australia has turned a corner and if energy bills are finally beginning to ease.
0: Two children and two adults have been killed in a collision between a train and a school bus in northern Belgium. The bus was carrying nine people at the time of the crash, which occurred at 8 a.m. local time. An investigation is underway. Alistair Bunkle has this report.
17: A minibus carrying nine people in total, four of them killed. Two of those students, special needs students, at secondary level, one other being the driver, and also an assistant, I think a teacher that was accompanying those pupils. How it happened, or rather why it happened really, as you were saying, is unclear. The driver, just after 8 o'clock this morning, it happened at 8.08, was driving on a road just adjacent to the rail tracks. When he got to the level crossing, the barriers were down, the red lights were flashing. People are very sort of familiar with that when you're about to cross a railway line and it's blocked because of an incoming train. But he drove through those barriers. Now, the motive or why he did it, they don't know, and that is still part of the investigation. But the train coming from Bruges to Mechelen and via this station, it's about a kilometre out of this station, travelling probably around 75 kilometres an hour. It was starting to slow because it was getting close to the station, but despite trying the emergency brakes, they hit the van about 75 miles an hour, I should say. We spoke to Anne Berger, who is the spokesperson for the Belgian Federal Police, to give us a bit of an update earlier.
18: The barriers were down, the rights were let, and he crossed. We don't know how, what happened. We don't know. So the investigation is still going on. The helicopter flew over to take images from everything. The police came. They did all their consultations. The prosecutor's office is here at this time, at this moment. So we're trying to reconstruct what happened as good as possible.
17: So a lot of the roads are still shut off around here. The trains aren't working. The services are suspended for the time being. We've seen lots of people in forensic suits, police, fire brigade as well. There's a big fire station actually right next to the track, so they would have been close by. And they are still carrying out work around the scene. The van is lying on its side, and it'll all be part of the investigation to try and understand exactly what happened. One of Belgium's worst incidents of this kind.
0: Please stay with us. Coming up next on Newsnight, police are investigating the devastating death of a four-year-old girl. Those details next.
2: Sky News will be back after this short break.

0: Sky News will be back after this short break.
1: Northern Territory Police have announced they'll not lay any charges over the death in custody of a disabled Aboriginal man in Alice Springs last year. The man died after he was restrained by two police officers at a supermarket.
2: The death of 24-year-old Kumanjay White drew cries for justice across the country.
3: He was a young man with a disability in Coles supermarket. Why is that okay that this has happened?
2: White had been restrained by two plainclothes police officers following an altercation at the supermarket. But after a 12-month investigation, Police Commissioner Martin Dole announced no charges would be laid.
4: I can confirm that the Northern Territory Police Force has received formal advice from the Director of Public Prosecutions regarding the investigation into the death of Kumanjay White. As a result of that advice, the criminal investigation process has now concluded.
2: The NT Police Force engaged an independent expert from interstate to conduct a use of force review into the incident. A brief of evidence was then sent to the Director of Public Prosecutions.
4: Following consideration of all available evidence, including the independent expert report, the DPP formed the view that there was no reasonable prospects of a successful prosecution.
3: Investigate police. There's never going to be an outcome. They're a club. They protect each other.
2: Kumanjay White shares family with Kumanjay Little Baby, the 5-year-old girl who police suspect was abducted and murdered in Alice Springs last month. On Tuesday, police flew to his home community of Lajamanu to inform his family of the decision.
5: No statement, process or legal outcome changes the reality that a life was lost and that many Aboriginal people were hurting.
2: Riots broke out at the Alice Springs Hospital last month after police arrested Jefferson Lewis, the man accused of Kumanjay Little Baby's murder. As the town deals with more tragedy, there are renewed calls for calm.
5: I would urge people not to direct anger towards families, community members or individual police officers outside lawful processes.
2: But some say their fight will continue.
3: We have to take the streets. Like, I'm angry, I'm devastated, and I'm sick of being angry and devastated when I get these stories and no accountability, no justice for my people, ever.
2: Matt Cunningham, Sky News.
1: Two men have been arrested in Victoria's northeast by police investigating the movements of Desi Freeman. The men, aged 48 and 35, were taken into custody after two separate locations this morning. The pair are being interviewed in relation to the shooting where two officers were killed last year. The investigation remains ongoing. In Queensland tonight, a nurse has been arrested, accused of murdering her 4-year-old daughter. Police are now investigating the circumstances of the death.
6: On a quiet rural street just before midnight, a police officer pulls up, then sprints into this Lowood home. Moments later, his colleagues do the same. Inside, a young girl is unresponsive.
7: It was a terribly confronting scene.
6: And despite the best efforts of those first responders, the 4-year-old couldn't be saved. Young Cleo Catterall's life cut tragically short.
7: She was declared deceased at the scene.
8: I seen flashing lights, but it was silent. So I knew something had gone wrong then.
6: Less than an hour later, a man sits on the curb, his head in his hands, comforted by paramedics.
8: He was just sitting on the ground crying.
6: His partner being questioned by police.
7: Police immediately commence investigations into what had transpired, including speaking with the 31-year-old woman who was present at the scene.
6: Police say that woman, Jessie Renee Phillips, was the only adult home at the time. Today, authorities allege she was responsible for her daughter's death, with detectives investigating whether Cleo was drowned.
7: The time frame and timeline in regards to what has transpired there is part of our investigation.
6: The 31-year-old nurse seen just yesterday afternoon unloading groceries from the back of the car. Less than 24 hours later, she's behind bars, charged with murder.
7: She's assisted police with their inquiries to date, yes.
6: Nine News understands this family was known to Child Safety Services and there had been recent contact between the department and Jesse Phillips. That contact will now form part of this murder investigation.
7: We have a team of investigators that are going to conduct an extremely thorough investigation in all the circumstances leading up to what has transpired.
6: Leaving a family and tight-knit community grappling with grief.
1: The Queensland Government has called out Victoria, calling the Allan government socialist and a disaster. It follows fresh allegations of corruption on big build work sites.
9: A war of words ignited from Queensland.
10: We're not delighted with the Vics at the moment.
9: David Crisafulli ramping up an attack that began with his deputy saying the current socialist Labor government in Victoria is a disaster that's anti-defence and protected by the CFMEU.
11: Those comments coming out of Queensland are a bit hysterical.
10: If you come to Queensland, you're going to be welcomed with open arms.
9: Queensland's frustration coming after Victoria secured the Land Forces Expo in 2028, something the Sunshine State wants.
10: We're well placed, we've got the right planning framework, we're an open for business mentality.
11: We are the major events capital of the nation, something that Brisbane can't claim.
9: Jacinta Allen is facing new questions over corruption on Victoria's big build after it was revealed in a Senate estimates hearing 56 reports of criminal behaviour are right now under investigation. Information that Victoria passed on to Canberra.
12: There is corrupt behaviour on these work sites.
9: It spans 11 government work sites, the bulk of the allegations on the $26 billion Northeast Link, including corruption and theft, while there were 16 active reports on the suburban rail loop.
11: When allegations were previously made, I always referred them to the relevant authorities. I've always referred those matters to the relevant authorities.
1: The family of Victoria Cross recipient Cameron Baird will retain access to taxpayer-funded travel following a government backdown. Our political correspondent Cam Redden has the details.
13: The reversal follows a week of public backlash over a decision to revoke travel provisions to the parents of Corporal Baird, who was killed on duty in Afghanistan in 2013. His parents, Doug and Kay, were granted special dispensation by then Prime Minister Tony Abbott to bill the taxpayer for travel to commemorative events at places like schools and RSLs. The government claims the cost of the arrangement was significantly higher than the $5,700 allocated to VC recipients, which is not extended to their families. And following advice from his department, the Veterans Affairs Minister Matt Keogh moved to cut them off.
14: It is saving money at the expense of a dead hero, and that is just wrong.
13: Outrage followed from veterans and their advocates until Tuesday, when in a statement to Sky News, the minister confirmed existing arrangements will be grandfathered, meaning the Baird family will not lose access to the funding.
15: Well, the right decision has prevailed, but it just shouldn't be this hard.
13: A broader review will be launched into the entitlements of Victoria Cross recipients. It will be carried out by the former Vice Chief of the Defence Force, Ray Greeks.
16: We are doing the work that is needed to fulfil our nation's solemn promise to our veterans and families.
13: This is the second time community outcry has prompted a backdown on veterans' issues. Last year, Minister Keogh abandoned plans to reform the Defence Honour System following a similar reaction.
1: Australia's new ambassador to the US has been officially welcomed into the role by President Donald Trump. The ambassador posting this picture on X a short time ago, saying, "It's an honour to serve Australia in Washington, D.C. I look forward to working with the administration to strengthen our relationship." Iconic landmarks in Melbourne have turned blue, honouring AFL legend Neil Danaher's life and legacy. The Rod Laver Arena, Victoria Parliament House and Flinders Street Station are included in over a dozen landmarks that lit up blue on Tuesday. Mr. Danaher passed away on Monday after fighting motor neurone disease for over a decade. He was an MND advocate and raised millions of dollars in the process. Well, please stay with us. Coming up after this short break on Newsnight, despite claims a peace talk will happen soon, new strikes have been launched on Iran. That's next.
0: Sky News will be back after this short break.

0: Sky News will be back after this short break.
1: Welcome back. US Secretary of State Marco Rubio says the Strait of Hormuz must open one way or another as the wait goes on for a deal between the United States and Iran. Rubio's comments come ahead of a meeting between the foreign ministers of the US, Australia, India and Japan. Our Asia correspondent Stash Butler filed this report.
2: The so-called Quad group of nations had already been under strain after US tariffs drove a wedge between members India and the US. Now, the country's foreign ministers have met under the shadow of war in the Middle East. Days before their summit, hopes were raised of the prospect of a deal between the US and Iran that could reopen the Strait of Hormuz and release vital oil and gas supply. But US strikes this week and a note of caution from Donald Trump have dampened hopes of an imminent breakthrough.
3: It's going to take a couple days to settle on even down to the disagreements over a word, sentence. So we'll have to work through that. If there's going to be a deal, we're going to have to work through that. But this is, it's either going to be a good deal or there isn't going to be one.
2: At the summit, Foreign Minister Penny Wong has welcomed a possible end to the war.
4: We recognise the efforts of Secretary Rubio towards a diplomatic resolution to ensure freedom of navigation is restored and crucial energy supply flow. And we recognise the importance of maintaining the principle of freedom of navigation.
2: On the sidelines of the summit, an agreement between Washington and New Delhi on critical minerals has signalled a possible return to friendlier ties. New Delhi has repeatedly joined calls for the Strait of Hormuz to be reopened. India is the world's third largest importer of crude oil. And before the war, almost half of that came from the Middle East.
1: Foreign Minister Penny Wong has taken a reporter from a Hindu newspaper to task over a question about Australia and the Quad Foreign Ministers meeting. Speaking at a media conference in New Delhi, Senator Wong took offence to a question about Australia possibly holding the Quad.
5: The summit that is expected later this year, is that going to happen? Or do you foresee the Quad summit actually being set aside for Australia to hold the summit and therefore a downgradation of the Quad?
4: Well, I take it somewhat offence to suggesting that anything held in Australia is a downgrade. So I would hope that's not what is being suggested by you, madam. So that's the first point.
1: The US is launching new strikes on Iran despite claiming talks of progress in the peace talks. US military says the strikes targeted missile launch sites across the south of the state. Questions are now being asked whether the ceasefire is still in place. David Blevins has this report.
6: The first from the war zone where US Central Command says it has carried out these defensive strikes to prevent missiles being fired and mines being laid. But the Iranians say it is a blatant violation of the ceasefire and will not go unanswered. It's very possible, of course, the Americans were just firing a warning shot of sorts to show Iran what would happen if there is no deal. The risk with that is that it's a very fragile ceasefire and could collapse very easily. The other confusing picture, of course, is coming from the negotiations, because we're now hearing from Iranian sources that there will not be a deal unless Washington agrees to release $24 billion in frozen funds. Now, why is that such an issue? Well, 24 hours ago, we were hearing that they are close to a deal on a 60-day ceasefire and on reopening the Strait of Hormuz and on setting a timetable for discussions in the future around the trickier issues of Iran's nuclear capability and economic sanctions. If those economic sanctions have moved from an agenda for future talks to something that has to be resolved now, it is very difficult to see how they can be, as US Secretary of State Marco Rubio puts it, just a word or a sentence away from some kind of draft agreement.
1: Seven people are stuck deep inside a Laos cave system. The group had been trapped for more than a week now as flash flooding blocks the only exit.
7: moving just centimetres at a time through claustrophobically narrow tunnels. Slow progress, but the mission is urgent. Seven people trapped deep within a Lao cave. At times it looks like the route ends, with rescuers forced to submerge in the muddy waters. Emerging into new chambers, while from above, teams work to pump out water. Local villagers are said to have entered the cave to look for gold on May 19th, but heavy rain triggered flash flooding, blocking the exit. Authorities have repeatedly warned people not to enter due to safety concerns. The cave is located in the central province of Saisonbun, not far from the country's border with Thailand, the incident bearing a striking similarity to the 2018 Thai cave rescue, when 12 boys from a soccer team and their coach became trapped by floodwaters within the Tom Lung cave system. Australians Dr. Richard Harris and Dr. Craig Challen, among the team of cave divers who helped save them.
8: Those boys and the coach were extraordinarily unlucky to have been caught out in the cave.
7: It's believed some of Thailand's cave rescue experts from that ordeal are now helping Lao authorities.
1: A HIV crisis is exploding on Australia's doorstep. Fiji is a key transport hub for South American drug cartels, fueling widespread local addiction and driving a surge in HIV cases. Our New Zealand correspondent Bridie Whitten reports.
9: Fiji may be known around the world as a tropical island paradise, but it's now home to the world's fastest growing HIV epidemic, labelled a national crisis by the Fijian government.
10: The youngest person that I spoke to was 11-year-old. On your hand, you've got veins. If he can have a look at you and he's got veins. So he was shooting through his veins here. And I always thought it was crystal meth, and it wasn't crystal meth, it was heroin he was doing.
9: Fiji is the main drug-running hub along the so-called Pacific Narco Highway, a maritime and aerial smuggling route. It's used by cartels from South America and Southeast Asia to move Pacific Narco Highway, a maritime and aerial smuggling route. It's used by cartels from South America and Southeast Asia to move

0: Bluetoothing, it was something that a horror film, I thought it was like you would never come here.
1: Fiji has a population of under 1 million and its HIV cases have been rising sharply, straining its health system. It recorded 1,583 new HIV cases in 2024. Of those starting treatment, 48% were people who inject drugs, while 1,226 cases of HIV were reported in the first 6 months of 2025 alone.
2: There are probably three times more infected individuals that have not been tested yet. And that is a worrying situation that we are in right now.
1: The Australian Federal Police and Border Control Agency last week, with its New Zealand counterparts, launched an international investigations team to try to stop the tidal wave of drugs moving through the Pacific.
3: There is no point in me mincing my words. It is our nation's shame that Australians consume too many illicit drugs and pay too high a price for them.
1: Fijians are also paying the price for the harms caused by transnational drug trafficking, and with many cases going undetected, there are fears official numbers don't capture the true size of the outbreak. Bridie Whitten, Sky News, Wellington.
4: Please stay with us. Coming up after the break, we'll have all the day's sport as Aussie skipper Mitch Marsh, he's out of the ODI series against Pakistan with Josh Inglis to lead the side.
5: Sky News will be back after this short break.

0: Ethan Strange will start his New South Wales Origin debut with Mitchell Moses, ruled out due to a hamstring injury. The 21-year-old Raider stepping in for Moses to wear the Blues' number 6 jersey.
1: Mitchell Moses put on a brave face despite the disappointing news he'll miss the Origin opener.
2: He's out. Had a strain of the hemi, nothing major, but just too risky, only 48 hours out from a game. So Ethan Strange will start and Matty Burton will come to the bench.
1: The Eels captain suffered a hamstring injury late in the Blues training session on Monday.
2: I think it was just doing some extras at the end at training. So, yeah, but that's what the guys do. You know, the professional ones, they do a lot of extras after training. So, unfortunately, just had a little bit of a tweak. It's not a serious issue.
1: Debutant Ethan Strange will replace Moses in the halves. The promotion not rattling the young Raider.
2: Don't give much away, young Heath, actually. I don't think too much phases him, to be honest with you. And I think that's the same with Birdo. You know, he just come in and head down, get the job done, fit in with the group, and away they go. So it's probably a good thing that they don't overthink it.
1: It's a devastating outcome for Mitchell Moses, who suffered a calf strain last year after winning Game 1. But Laurie Daly is confident he'll be right for Games 2 and 3.
2: I don't know, he might even be a chance this weekend to play with Parra. It's not a major tear at all.
1: That all could hinge on the performance of Strange in Game 1, though. Isaiah Yeo, confident the 21-year-old will live up to the occasion.
3: Yeah, look, that'll be fine. We've obviously prepared for different things and different scenarios, so Ethan and Nath have had little moments together on the field, but good opportunity today. Probably conditions like this tomorrow night, so just probably smooth out a few little things, but... Yeah, ultimately, we want Ethan to be Ethan. And his sort of best attributes is when he's running, taking the line on and being hard to handle. So, I don't think much changes for him.
1: Bulldog Matt Burden provides cover on the bench for a Blues side desperate to make the most of a home advantage in Game 1.
2: I'm excited, actually. I wish the game was today.
1: Sarah Carriglou, Fox Sports News.
0: Meanwhile, Captain Cam Munster is fit and ready to lead Queensland out in the State of Origin Series opener. Coach Billy Slater also excited to see debutant Sam Walker in a Maroons jersey after impressing him in camp.
4: Billy Slater standing on the Accor Stadium turf, safely in the knowledge Queensland has won their last two in Sydney.
5: Hey, we're in New South Wales. We know where we are.
4: Captain Cameron Munster sat out training Sunday, but has been declared fully fit by his coach.
5: Yeah, he had a bit of tightness. Unfortunately, it wasn't in the throat, in his voice box. That's still pretty loose, but he's good. He's good.
4: After being diagnosed with motor neuron disease and having played 12 games for the Maroons, Jai Arrow joined Queensland camp in Sydney and he will be a part of game day preparations.
5: You know, the decision to bring him in was not to inspire the group. It was certainly, you know, to be around him and support him. But the boys get a kick out of seeing their mate as well. And he's still the same Jai. He's obviously going through a bit and his speech is failing him a little bit, but he's still got the same sense of humour. I can tell he still loves being a Queenslander and I think they got a big kick out of it. And he's definitely going to be in our company come game night.
4: Slater, wary of late Blues call-up Ethan Strange, set to make his debut for the injured Mitchell Moses.
5: He's a different player to Mitchell and... You know, we need to be aware of that. That's the only thing that changes for us is just being aware of what his strengths are.
4: And Sam Walker will make his debut here in front of 80,000 people at Accor Stadium. But despite that task, Billy Slater has no doubts he will be ready for the challenge.
5: It's like that he's been here for 5 or 6 years. Honestly, like he's been really impressive. He's had a great week. He's a good little player and he looks really confident.
4: As for if there'll be any late changes to the side...
5: Not at this stage.
4: Dane Lillingston, Fox Sports News.
0: Former Essendon coach and two-time Premiership player James Hurd has declared he wants to coach Essendon. While on his way out the door, sacked coach Brad Scott has claimed he wanted Zach Merritt to leave the Bombers last year when the club rejected Merritt's trade request.
6: James Hurd is all in on a return to Essendon.
7: If the club came to me and said, would you be part of that process, I would definitely say yes. That is something I'd love to be part of. Pit my wares against the other coaches and seeing off the best man for the job. And if I'm the best man for the job, yes, I would love to do that job.
6: Hurd last coached the club in 2015 after also coaching from 2010 to 2013. He was the coach during the supplement saga that brought the club to its knees.
7: I was part of what the mistakes that were made at the Essendon Football Club back in 2011, 2012 were partly my fault. It was I put my hand up, so I was partly that. But a lot of time has gone on the bridge. I've suffered a lot. The football club suffered a lot. The supporters mostly have suffered a lot. And I think it's time to really everyone kick in and try and make this football club great again.
6: Hurd already selling his strengths.
7: I know what it takes to coach the football team. There's also the football club, the spirit of Essendon. The spirit of Essendon is not there. We are at ground zero, and I admire what Andrew and his team are doing in rebuilding that. But that needs the people around the place that know how to rebuild that spirit.
8: The huge shadow that James casts over this football club, and this is not his fault. He's one of the greatest players of the modern era, one of the great Essendon people, and to a very big majority of Essendon people, they feel his time came to an end as a coach before it should have. And as a result of that, there is a massive groundswell.
6: The future, very much unknown at Essendon, but Brad Scott's sacking has shed new lights on the past. While Zach Merritt's manager was fuming inside Hawthorn's room at his client's failed trade last year, it turns out in the Essendon room, Brad Scott was advocating for his then-captain to depart.
9: My view was that we should let him go, and but the club's view was that we should keep him. So, again, my view is what the club's view is, and I fronted that. He had been promised things over and over again. He was at his wit's end, and he couldn't invest in the team anymore.
6: Scott's now sacked and free to speak his mind.
10: Do you think that would be the best thing if he does go at the end of the year?
9: I do, because I think it's the right thing for him and it's the right thing for the club.
11: I woke up this morning assuming Brad was coach for 12 more weeks, so I just think that's the right point in time to even have that conversation. Him not being the coach or being the coach was never going to sway or position or change my view of where the club is going, where it's at, and then what my role may be in that.
6: The future of Essendon's current star player and former star player looming large over one of the biggest clubs in the game. Justin Edwards, Fox Sports News.
0: Josh Inglis will captain Australia in the ODI series against Pakistan beginning this weekend. Inglis's elevation to the captaincy comes after Mitch Marsh was ruled out due to an ankle injury. Marsh missed the final match of the Lucknow's IPL season despite delivering impressive performances for the Super Giants throughout the season. He scored 563 runs at an average of 43. He'll stay in Perth for ongoing assessment and treatment until doctors give him the all clear. Australia faces Pakistan in a three-match ODI series, then heads into another trio of ODIs and three T20s against Bangladesh. And you can catch every match live and exclusively on Fox Cricket. Australia's world number 97, Adam Walton, has caused a mammoth upset at Roland Garros, knocking out 6th seed Daniil Medvedev in the biggest win of his career. The match went to 5 sets, but unusually, none of the first 4 sets were closer than 6-2 for either player. All four in the 5th, Walton had to save 3 break points to make it 5-4. Medvedev then virtually handed Walton the match with 4 consecutive unforced errors.
12: He's got it. The biggest win of his career. He takes out the number 6 seed. The biggest upset in the tournament so far.
0: Walton securing a first ever top 10 win. It's the 4th time in the last 5 Grand Slams that Medvedev has lost in the first round. Walton reaching a slam second round for just the 4th time.
13: Such an up and down match. You know, I got off to a hot start and then, yeah, like, it just, I don't know, I felt like the ebbs and flows of the match were quite large today and, just really proud of my efforts in the 5th set to come from a breakdown to, get the win.
0: And don't forget, for more live and breaking sport, you can always tune into Fox Sports News over on Channel 500. Before we go, we'll take a look at the latest weather forecast with our meteorologist, Tamsin Green.
14: Another round of wet weather expected for your Wednesday across the east of the country, particularly across northern inland New South Wales, where we could be seeing some moderate to heavy falls there. Thunderstorms will also be the theme, mainly farther west for Brisbane, but Brisbane could be catching one or two of those thunderstorms. Sydney will be seeing maybe one or two light showers later on heading through the evening after a potentially foggy and cloudy start there. Canberra also possibly catching one or two showers. Melbourne also expected to see some of those with a greater threat of seeing some heavier falls there for Hobart. One or two lingering showers there for Adelaide as well, and a drier start for Perth ahead of that cold front sweeping in through the course of the evening. And up towards the north, while Darwin is set for a dry and sunny day. For more details on the weather, join us over on Sky News Weather, Channel 601.
0: Thank you for your company on News Night. I'll be back tomorrow night again. I'm Hortensia Bray. Please stay with us. World News Overnight is next, as a collision between a train and a school bus in Belgium kill 4 people. That's next.
15: Sky News will be back after this short break.

0: A confrontation has taken place outside a Melbourne airport as the second group of ISIS brides returns to Australia. All brides arriving in Melbourne and Sydney avoid charges, but police confirm investigations will be ongoing. In Belgium, a school bus and a train collide, killing four people, including two children. And in Fox Sports News tonight, Mitch Moses out of the Origin opener as the Maroons confirm their star 5'8" and skipper Cam Munster is good to go. Plus, Brad Scott drops a bombshell over the club's handling of Zach Merritt after being sacked by Essendon.
1: And in weather, we're looking at the threat of some heavy falls across the east, particularly so across northern New South Wales. We've got all the details for you over on Channel 601.
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0: It's midnight in Sydney and Melbourne, 10 o'clock in Perth. Thank you for your company on Newsnight. I'm Hortensia Barray. A second group of ISIS brides has returned to Australia tonight, with a total of six women and their children landing in Sydney and Melbourne. And while officials have done their best to shield the brides on their return, a scuffle broke out at Melbourne Airport. After being assisted out a side door as one ISIS bride was leaving, the incident between a man believed to be a supporter and a photographer from the Herald Sun was caught on camera.
3: Jason.
4: Oh, hey, don't touch me, bro.
0: The ISIS brides have avoided any charges after landing on Tuesday, but authorities in Melbourne say investigations remain ongoing. Georgie Dickerson has the latest details on this story.
5: The two women, Corsa Kanj and Kirsty Ross Emile, landed in Melbourne just after 4:30 on Tuesday afternoon. Kirsty has two children and previously lived in Dandenong before travelling to Syria with her husband. She was only 19 at the time. He later became an Islamic State fighter and was stripped of his Australian citizenship in 2019. The government says it has not provided any assistance to this group, but there was assistance in avoiding the chaotic scenes that occurred 2 weeks ago when the first cohort of the so-called ISIS brides arrived in Melbourne, when media and the returning brides' families and supporters clashed in a tense exchange. The Victorian opposition has slammed the move to bring them back.
6: We already have a crime crisis in this state. Our police are already stretched thin. And now we're going to see ISIS brides returning to Victoria again because the federal government and the state Labor government have failed to prevent that from happening. I don't think Victorians want to see it. In fact, I've heard time and time again, they're appalled that people who have rejected Australian values have gone overseas to support a terrorist organisation are coming back to this country.
5: It's still unclear exactly where the women will reside and what support, if any, their children will receive from the government.
0: Meanwhile, in Sydney, four other ISIS brides have largely escaped the gaze of the media and been transported away after accepting an offer to support from authorities.
7: Touchdown in Sydney for the latest group of ISIS brides, four women and six children arriving just after 5 p.m. on Tuesday evening. No arrests or charges laid upon their arrival. Instead, the latest cohort reportedly offered government health screening and taken out of the airport by an alternative exit after being escorted off the Qatar Airways flight before the other passengers.
8: How do you feel about returning to Australia? Do you support the Islamic State?
9: I have nothing but contempt for anyone who has any sympathy for ISIS, as I would hope everyone in this chamber would agree. This should not be an issue of partisanship. Point two, the government has provided no assistance for these people. Point three, any breaches of the law will mean that these people will face the full force of the law to the extent available upon the advice of the security agencies.
7: The latest group is believed to have left the Al-Roj camp in Syria at the end of last week, travelling by road convoy to the capital Damascus, where they collected Australian passports before making the long trip back to Australia. There was a large police and security presence at the arrivals hall as the media and some supporters waited for them to arrive.
3: We don't know who these people are, what they've done over the last 4 years since authorities last actually had contact with them, and they land in Australia and get treated like royalty, shepherded off planes into hotels. I mean, I'm very concerned about this.
7: One bride and a child remain in Syria, unable to return after an exclusion order by the federal government. The family of that 29-year-old who left Australia in 2015 now engaging lawyers to try and have that order overturned. Matt Taylor, Sky News, Sydney.
0: And there's been a scathing appraisal of AFP Commissioner Chrissy Barrett's leadership following the arrival of the second group of ISIS brides. Former AFP Detective Superintendent David Craig telling Peter Credlin on Sky News the Commissioner has been disappointing and her leadership has been appalling.
10: And I'm sorry to say this, but Chrissy Barrett has been very disappointing in this regard. When the ISIS brides came back, she wasn't even there at the press conference to lead the charge against what the AFP were doing. She sent an assistant commissioner. She didn't even send a deputy commissioner. So we have a commissioner, deputy commissioner ignored. We've just sent an assistant commissioner to represent the AFP. This is appalling leadership.
0: Bondi gunman Naveed Akram had been the subject of an intelligence risk assessment just 3 years before the December 14 attack, according to new evidence released by the Royal Commission. A statement from ASIO boss Mike Burgess confirmed officers reviewed what was known about the surviving shooter in 2022, 3 years after he first came to security agencies' attention.
11: Naveed Akram had first been on ASIO's radar in 2019. Now we've learned authorities took another look at the gunman in 2022. Director General Mike Burgess telling the Royal Commission in a newly released statement, ASIO and law enforcement have been grappling for several years with how to best manage the residual risk of persons of counter-terrorism interest who are not under active investigation. Naveed Akram had been subject to residual risk processes in New South Wales in 2022. Mr. Burgess says he's comfortable with the judgment made at the time, but supports a review of how former persons of interest in respect of terrorism continue to be managed. He recommends ASIO be granted access to the National Firearms Register so the agency can know whether someone under investigation has access to guns. The commission also heard a police inspector had refused a request from a Jewish group to station officers at the event for its entirety, instead emailing colleagues, no need to stay the entire duration.
12: It's not something we normally do. Okay, as police officers, we're not security guards as such.
11: We won't hear from that operations inspector about why he denied the request for police to be stationed at the Bondi event because the Royal Commission doesn't require him to testify for reasons it won't disclose. The Commission is expected to hear from more members of the New South Wales Police Executive and officers from the Firearms Registry today. Caroline Marcus, Sky News.
0: Chris Bowen has labelled his Liberal counterpart the biggest hypocrite in Parliament after being questioned over $500,000 spend on overseas travel. The Climate Change Minister defended the costs as Australia takes on a greater role in this year's COP summit.
13: The energy landscape is changing at pace. The Liddell coal-fired power station in the New South Wales Hunter region officially decommissioned. As investment in renewables ramps up, so does the focus on the spend associated with a green ambition. Amid revelations, the Energy Minister's office spent almost $500,000 in 4 months to send bureaucrats overseas.
14: Australia's chairing the COP negotiations this year, and that does come at an expense. Whenever Australia steps up internationally and chairs a big international meeting, it does come with some expense.
13: Those bureaucrats reportedly travelling to Turkey, Fiji, Germany and Korea between January and February. Minister Bowen confirming about 30 staff are directly employed in his office of the President, set up to support his role as President of Negotiations at this year's COP. Conference of the Parties is the world's top climate change summit under the United Nations framework.
14: This is unquestionably in Australia's best interest to step up and play an outsized role in the world.
15: That's not for Chris Bowen to travel to be at the seat of the table. That was so that they could travel to look at venues. When it comes to the resort in Fiji, we've got an embassy. Why can't those people go and have a look?
13: The minister taking aim at his Liberal counterpart for the expenses he incurred as Trade and Tourism Minister.
14: Mr Tien is the biggest hypocrite in the Federal Parliament. In his last year as minister, he went to France, Singapore, Vietnam, Korea, Japan, the United States, Indonesia, India, United Arab Emirates, France again, Italy, Belgium, United Kingdom, and the Maldives twice at taxpayer expense.
15: No, I'm not. And I'm happy to go toe-to-toe with Chris Bowen on that.
13: Budget estimates have revealed a total spend of $50 million in COP-related costs as part of a $150 million investment in climate initiatives, particularly across the Pacific.
15: People are doing it tough in this country. Energy prices are hurting small business, large businesses and people.
13: A big spend on a big agenda. Julia Bradley, Sky News.
0: Power bills are expected to drop across much of Australia from July, even as the Iran conflict creates uncertainty. Our political reporter Ruben Spargo has the details.
16: Record output from wind farms and batteries is helping drive down electricity costs. Benchmark prices are set to fall by up to 10% for households after the regulator cut the default market offer across several states. The offer set the maximum price retailers can charge affected customers. Only some households in South Australia are expected to experience an increase. Victorian households will receive an average 5% reduction under a separate ruling. Renewables supplied more than half the national grid over the December quarter for the first time on record.
14: I expect the continued influence of renewable energy to be putting substantial downward pressure on prices. But we'll also have challenges and headwinds. The key turning difference is that we're now storing that renewable energy for the night time, reducing reliance on coal and gas.
16: The opposition says prices have risen by more than $1,000 under Chris Bowen, and now he's boasting about a one-off reduction.
15: If you use all forms of energy, and energy abundance, you'll bring prices down. If you just select two forms, which is wind and solar, and just use your capacity investment scheme for them, then what you're going to do is you're going to cause instability and unreliability in your grid.
16: The Iran war has had little effect on electricity prices, but Australia remains exposed to global energy markets. Households are asking if Australia has turned a corner and if energy bills are finally beginning to ease.
0: Two children and two adults have been killed in a collision between a train and a school bus in northern Belgium. The bus was carrying nine people at the time of the crash, which occurred at 8 a.m. local time. An investigation is underway. Alastair Bunkle has this report.
17: A minibus carrying nine people in total, four of them killed. Two of those students, special needs students, at secondary level, one other being the driver, and also an assistant, I think a teacher that was accompanying those pupils. How it happened, or rather why it happened really, as you were saying, is unclear. The driver, just after 8 o'clock this morning, it happened at 8.08, was driving on a road just adjacent to the rail tracks. When he got to the level crossing, the barriers were down, the red lights were flashing. People are very sort of familiar with that when you're about to cross a railway line and it's blocked because of an incoming train. But he drove through those barriers. Now, the motive or why he did it, they don't know, and that is still part of the investigation. But the train coming from Bruges to Mechelen and via this station, it's about a kilometre out of this station, travelling probably around 75 kilometres an hour. It was starting to slow because it was getting close to the station, but despite trying the emergency brakes, they hit the van about 75 miles an hour, I should say. We spoke to Anne Berger, who is the spokesperson for the Belgian Federal Police, to give us a bit of an update earlier.
18: The barriers were down, the rights were let, and he crossed. We don't know how, what happened. We don't know. So the investigation is still going on. The helicopter flew over to take images from everything. The police came, they did all their consultations. The prosecutor's office is here at this time, at this moment. So we're trying to reconstruct what happened as good as possible.
17: So a lot of the roads are still shut off around here. The trains aren't working. The services are suspended for the time being. We've seen lots of people in forensic suits, police, fire brigade as well. There's a big fire station actually right next to the track, so they would have been close by. And they are still carrying out work around the scene. The van is lying on its side, and it will all be part of the investigation to try and understand exactly what happened. One of Belgium's worst incidents of this kind.
0: Please stay with us. Coming up next on Newsnight, police are investigating the devastating death of a four-year-old girl. Those details next.
2: Sky News will be back after this short break.

0: Sky News will be back after this short break.
1: Northern Territory Police have announced they'll not lay any charges over the death in custody of a disabled Aboriginal man in Alice Springs last year. The man died after he was restrained by two police officers at a supermarket.
2: The death of 24-year-old Kumanjay White drew cries for justice across the country.
3: He was a young man with a disability in Coles supermarket. Why is that okay that this has happened?
2: White had been restrained by two plainclothes police officers following an altercation at the supermarket. But after a 12-month investigation, Police Commissioner Martin Dole announced no charges would be laid.
4: I can confirm that the Northern Territory Police Force has received formal advice from the Director of Public Prosecutions regarding the investigation into the death of Kumanjay White. As a result of that advice, the criminal investigation process has now concluded.
2: The NT Police Force engaged an independent expert from interstate to conduct a use of force review into the incident. A brief of evidence was then sent to the Director of Public Prosecutions.
4: Following consideration of all available evidence, including the independent expert report, the DPP formed the view that there was no reasonable prospects of a successful prosecution.
3: Investigate police. There's never going to be an outcome. They're a club. They protect each other.
2: Kumanjay White shares family with Kumanjay Little Baby, the 5-year-old girl who police suspect was abducted and murdered in Alice Springs last month. On Tuesday, police flew to his home community of Larjamanu to inform his family of the decision.
5: No statement, process or legal outcome changes the reality that a life was lost and that many Aboriginal people were hurting.
2: Riots broke out at the Alice Springs Hospital last month after police arrested Jefferson Lewis, the man accused of Kumanjay Little Baby's murder. As the town deals with more tragedy, there are renewed calls for calm.
5: I would urge people not to direct anger towards families, community members or individual police officers outside lawful processes.
2: But some say their fight will continue.
3: We have to take the streets. Like, I'm angry, I'm devastated, and I'm sick of being angry and devastated when I get these stories and no accountability, no justice for my people, ever.
2: Matt Cunningham, Sky News.
1: Two men have been arrested in Victoria's northeast by police investigating the movements of Desi Freeman. The men, aged 48 and 35, were taken into custody after two separate locations this morning. The pair are being interviewed in relation to the shooting where two officers were killed last year. The investigation remains ongoing. In Queensland tonight, a nurse has been arrested, accused of murdering her 4-year-old daughter. Police are now investigating the circumstances of the death.
6: On a quiet rural street just before midnight, a police officer pulls up, then sprints into this Lowood home. Moments later, his colleagues do the same. Inside, a young girl is unresponsive.
7: It was a terribly confronting scene.
6: And despite the best efforts of those first responders, the 4-year-old couldn't be saved. Young Cleo Catterall's life cut tragically short.
7: She was declared deceased at the scene.
8: I seen flashing lights, but it was silent. So I knew something had gone wrong then.
6: Less than an hour later, a man sits on the curb, his head in his hands, comforted by paramedics.
8: He was just sitting there on the ground crying.
6: His partner being questioned by police.
7: Police immediately commence investigations into what had transpired, including speaking with the 31-year-old woman who was present at the scene.
6: Police say that woman, Jessie Renee Phillips, was the only adult home at the time. Today, authorities allege she was responsible for her daughter's death, with detectives investigating whether Cleo was drowned.
7: The time frame and timeline in regards to what has transpired there is part of our investigation.
6: The 31-year-old nurse seen just yesterday afternoon unloading groceries from the back of the car. Less than 24 hours later, she's behind bars, charged with murder.
7: She's assisted police with their inquiries today, yes.
6: Nine News understands this family was known to Child Safety Services and there had been recent contact between the department and Jesse Phillips. That contact will now form part of this murder investigation.
7: I have a team of investigators that are going to conduct an extremely thorough investigation in all the circumstances leading up to what has transpired.
6: Leaving a family and tight-knit community grappling with grief.
1: The Queensland Government has called out Victoria, calling the Allan government socialist and a disaster. It follows fresh allegations of corruption on big build work sites.
9: A war of words ignited from Queensland.
10: We're not delighted with the Vics at the moment.
9: David Crisafulli ramping up an attack that began with his deputy saying the current socialist Labor government in Victoria is a disaster that's anti-defence and protected by the CFMEU.
11: Those comments coming out of Queensland are a bit hysterical.
10: If you come to Queensland, you're going to be welcome with open arms.
9: Queensland's frustration coming after Victoria secured the Land Forces Expo in 2028, something the Sunshine State wants.
10: We're well placed, we've got the right planning framework, we're an open for business mentality.
11: We are the major events capital of the nation, something that Brisbane can't claim.
9: Jacinta Allan is facing new questions over corruption on Victoria's big build after it was revealed in a Senate estimates hearing 56 reports of criminal behaviour are right now under investigation. Information that Victoria passed on to Canberra.
12: There is corrupt behaviour on these work sites.
9: It spans 11 government work sites, the bulk of the allegations on the $26 billion Northeast Link, including corruption and theft, while there were 16 active reports on the suburban rail loop.
11: When allegations were previously made, I always referred them to the relevant authorities. I've always referred those matters to the relevant authorities.
1: The family of Victoria Cross recipient Cameron Baird will retain access to taxpayer-funded travel following a government backdown. Our political correspondent Cam Redden has the details.
13: The reversal follows a week of public backlash over a decision to revoke travel provisions to the parents of Corporal Baird, who was killed on duty in Afghanistan in 2013. His parents, Doug and Kay, were granted special dispensation by then-Prime Minister Tony Abbott to bill the taxpayer for travel to commemorative events at places like schools and RSLs. The government claims the cost of the arrangement was significantly higher than the $5,700 allocated to VC recipients, which is not extended to their families. And following advice from his department, the Veterans Affairs Minister Matt Keogh moved to cut them off.
14: It is saving money at the expense of a dead hero, and that is just wrong.
13: Outrage followed from veterans and their advocates until Tuesday, when in a statement to Sky News, the minister confirmed existing arrangements will be grandfathered, meaning the Baird family will not lose access to the funding.
15: Well, the right decision has prevailed, but it just shouldn't be this hard.
13: A broader review will be launched into the entitlements of Victoria Cross recipients. It will be carried out by the former Vice Chief of the Defence Force, Ray Greeks.
16: We are doing the work that is needed to fulfil our nation's solemn promise to our veterans and families.
13: This is the second time community outcry has prompted a backdown on veterans' issues. Last year, Minister Keogh abandoned plans to reform the Defence Honours System following a similar reaction.
1: Australia's new ambassador to the US has been officially welcomed into the role by President Donald Trump. The ambassador posting this picture on X a short time ago, saying, "It's an honour to serve Australia in Washington, D.C. I look forward to working with the administration to strengthen our relationship." Iconic landmarks in Melbourne have turned blue, honouring AFL legend Neil Danaher's life and legacy. The Rod Laver Arena, Victoria Parliament House and Flinders Street Station are included in over a dozen landmarks that lit up blue on Tuesday. Mr. Danaher passed away on Monday after fighting motor neurone disease for over a decade. He was an MND advocate and raised millions of dollars in the process. Well, please stay with us. Coming up after this short break on Newsnight, despite claims a peace talk will happen soon, new strikes have been launched on Iran. That's next.
0: Sky News will be back after this short break.

0: Sky News will be back after this short break.
1: Welcome back. US Secretary of State Marco Rubio says the Strait of Hormuz must open one way or another as the wait goes on for a deal between the United States and Iran. Rubio's comments come ahead of a meeting between the foreign ministers of the US, Australia, India and Japan. Our Asia correspondent Stash Butler filed this report.
2: The so-called Quad group of nations had already been under strain after US tariffs drove a wedge between members India and the US. Now, the country's foreign ministers have met under the shadow of war in the Middle East. Days before their summit, hopes were raised of the prospect of a deal between the US and Iran that could reopen the Strait of Hormuz and release vital oil and gas supply. But US strikes this week and a note of caution from Donald Trump have dampened hopes of an imminent breakthrough.
3: It's going to take a couple days to settle on, even down to the disagreements over a word, sentence. So we'll have to work through that. If there's going to be a deal, we're going to have to work through that. But this is, it's either going to be a good deal or there isn't going to be one.
2: At the summit, Foreign Minister Penny Wong has welcomed a possible end to the war.
4: We recognise the efforts of Secretary Rubio towards a diplomatic resolution to ensure freedom of navigation is restored and crucial energy supply flow. And we recognise the importance of maintaining the principle of freedom of navigation.
2: On the sidelines of the summit, an agreement between Washington and New Delhi on critical minerals has signalled a possible return to friendlier ties. New Delhi has repeatedly joined calls for the Strait of Hormuz to be reopened. India is the world's third largest importer of crude oil, and before the war, almost half of that came from the Middle East.
1: Foreign Minister Penny Wong has taken a reporter from a Hindu newspaper to task over a question about Australia and the Quad Foreign Ministers meeting. Speaking at a media conference in New Delhi, Senator Wong took offence to a question about Australia possibly holding the Quad.
5: The summit that is expected later this year, is that going to happen? Or do you foresee the Quad summit actually being set aside for Australia to hold the summit and therefore a downgradation of the Quad?
4: Well, I take it somewhat offence to suggesting that anything held in Australia is a downgrade. So I would hope that's not what is being suggested by you, madam. So that's the first point.
1: The US is launching new strikes on Iran despite claiming talks of progress in the peace talks. The US military says the strikes targeted missile launch sites across the south of the state. Questions are now being asked whether the ceasefire is still in place. David Blevins has this report.
6: The first from the war zone, where US Central Command says it has carried out these defensive strikes to prevent missiles being fired and mines being laid. But the Iranians say it is a blatant violation of the ceasefire and will not go unanswered. It's very possible, of course, the Americans were just firing a warning shot of sorts to show Iran what would happen if there is no deal. The risk with that is that it's a very fragile ceasefire and could collapse very easily. The other confusing picture, of course, is coming from the negotiations.

0: Because we're now hearing from Iranian sources that there will not be a deal unless Washington agrees to release $24 billion in frozen funds. Now, why is that such an issue? Well, 24 hours ago, we were hearing that they are close to a deal on a 60-day ceasefire and on reopening the Strait of Hormuz, and on setting a timetable for discussions in the future around the trickier issues of Iran's nuclear capability and economic sanctions. If those economic sanctions have moved from an agenda for future talks to something that has to be resolved now, it is very difficult to see how they can be, as US Secretary of State Marco Rubio puts it, just a word or a sentence away from some kind of draft agreement.
1: Seven people last stuck deep inside a Laos cave system. The group had been trapped for more than a week now as flash flooding blocks the only exit.
2: Moving just centimetres at a time through claustrophobically narrow tunnels. It's slow progress, but the mission is urgent. Seven people trapped deep within a Lao cave. At times, it looks like the route ends, with rescuers forced to submerge in the muddy waters. Emerging into new chambers, while from above, teams work to pump out water. Local villagers are said to have entered the cave to look for gold on May 19th, but heavy rain triggered flash flooding, blocking the exit. Authorities have repeatedly warned people not to enter due to safety concerns. The cave is located in the central province of Saisonbun, not far from the country's border with Thailand. The incident bearing a striking similarity to the 2018 Thai cave rescue, when 12 boys from a soccer team and their coach became trapped by floodwaters within the Tom Lung cave system. Australians Dr. Richard Harris and Dr. Craig Challen, among the team of cave divers who helped save them.
3: Those boys and the coach were extraordinarily unlucky to have been caught out in the cave.
2: It's believed some of Thailand's cave rescue experts from that ordeal are now helping Lao authorities.
1: A HIV crisis is exploding on Australia's doorstep. Fiji is a key transport hub for South American drug cartels, fueling widespread local addiction and driving a surge in HIV cases. Our New Zealand correspondent Bridie Whitten reports.
4: Fiji may be known around the world as a tropical island paradise, but it's now home to the world's fastest growing HIV epidemic, labelled a national crisis by the Fijian government.
5: The youngest person that I spoke to was 11-year-old. On your hand, you've got veins. If you can have a look at your hand, you've got veins. So he was shooting through his veins here. And I always thought it was crystal meth, and it wasn't crystal meth, it was heroin he was doing.
4: Fiji is the main drug-running hub along the so-called Pacific Narco Highway, a maritime and aerial smuggling route. It's used by cartels from South America and Southeast Asia to move massive quantities of cocaine and meth to Australia and New Zealand, where street prices are among the highest in the world. But a spillover of product has turned Fiji into a booming domestic market. A scarcity of needles means some users are turning to a highly dangerous practice dubbed Bluetoothing, where one injects another with their blood, sharing the high and accelerating the spread of HIV.
5: So obviously, it was too expensive to buy the drugs alone. It was too expensive to buy the needle. So five people put in $10 each to buy one needle and the drug, and they share one needle. And you know what? Bluetoothing, it was something.

0: New Zealand counterparts launched an international investigations team to try to stop the tidal wave of drugs moving through the Pacific.
1: There is no point in me mincing my words. It is our nation's shame that Australians consume too many illicit drugs and pay too high a price for them.
0: Fijians are also paying the price for the harms caused by transnational drug trafficking, and with many cases going undetected, their affairs official numbers don't capture the true size of the outbreak. Bridie Whitten, Sky News, Wellington.
2: Please stay with us. Coming up after the break, we'll have all the day's sport. As Aussie skipper Mitch Marsh, he's out of the ODI series against Pakistan, with Josh Inglis to lead the side.

0: and a 35-year-old were taken into custody at two separate locations yesterday. The pair is being interviewed, accused of assisting the fugitive while he was the state's most wanted man. The Prime Minister is considering new tax concessions, sparing small businesses of paying capital gains tax. Recent data shows housing prices will fall in Sydney and Melbourne from the tax changes and interest rate rises. Canva co-founder is among many top tech executives who are now calling on the government to rethink its capital gains tax. While Labor MPs believe poor explanations of the budget's tax reforms have confused traders across the nation. Senior ministers are concerned about repercussions the government will endure if it does come to fruition.
1: I think Jim Chalmers and Anthony Albanese were concentrating very hard on finding a big new tax that they could prop up their budget bottom line with, and the changes to CGT is that big change for them. And it's only now that the details are starting to be fleshed out that businesses are becoming more engaged and more aware of what these changes are going to mean to them. They're rightly outraged, and the government's in a very tricky position of, you know, do they forge ahead with their very badly thought out policy, seemingly so, or do they go back to the drawing board?
0: In Question Time yesterday, Anthony Albanese highlighted the government may be widening existing exemptions from CGT. The Age reporting Treasurer Jim Chalmers might expand the number of Australians who were exempt from CGT. Back to the story about the ISIS brides returning last night.
2: Touchdown in Sydney for the latest group of ISIS brides, four women and six children arriving just after 5 p.m. on Tuesday evening. No arrests or charges laid upon their arrival. Instead, the latest cohort reportedly offered government health screening and taken out of the airport by an alternative exit after being escorted off the Qatar Airways flight before the other passengers.
3: How do you feel about returning to Australia? Do you support the Islamic State?
4: I have nothing but contempt for anyone who has any sympathy for ISIS, as I would hope everyone in this chamber would agree. This should not be an issue of partisanship. Point two, the government has provided no assistance for these people. Point three, any breaches of the law will mean that these people will face the full force of the law to the extent available upon the advice of the security agencies.
2: The latest group is believed to have left the Al-Roj camp in Syria at the end of last week, travelling by road convoy to the capital, Damascus, where they collected Australian passports before making the long trip back to Australia. There was a large police and security presence at the arrivals hall as the media and some supporters waited for them to arrive.
5: We don't know who these people are, what they've done over the last 4 years since authorities last actually had contact with them, and they land in Australia and get treated like royalty, shepherded off planes into hotels. I mean, I'm very concerned about this.
2: One bride and a child remain in Syria, unable to return after an exclusion order by the federal government. The family of that 29-year-old who left Australia in 2015 now engaging lawyers to try and have that order overturned. Matt Taylor, Sky News, Sydney.
0: Foreign Minister Penny Wong has inked a security and critical minerals deal with the US, India and Japan. The Quad deal will combine the powers' surveillance capabilities to provide real-time updates on marine traffic. The minister also says the agreement to coordinate surveillance in the Indian Ocean will help in protecting transparency in the region.
6: We are focusing on what more we can do to assure a transparent, more secure maritime domain in the Indo-Pacific. This is the context in which freedom of navigation and strategic stability can be operationalised.
7: 60% of global maritime trade passes through the Indo-Pacific, and it's a vital national interest, not just to the four countries represented here today, but to dozens and dozens of countries, countless countries around the world.
0: A $20 million side deal would allow for an improved critical mineral supply chain to flow between the four countries. It aims to secure energy stability amid the global turmoil caused by the war with Iran. Treasurer Jim Chalmers has reportedly stripped $3.8 billion from Australia's roads and transport spending in the coming years. NRMA analysis suggests Labor has reduced the transport budget to $50 billion, down from its allocated $54 billion. The NRMA argues motorists are paying a larger tax bill through fuel excise while the Albanese government is pulling money from road funding. Local councils are becoming increasingly unable to keep up with worsening road conditions. That's according to the Daily Telegraph. Bondi gunman Naveed Akram has been the subject of an intelligence risk assessment just 3 years before December 14, according to new evidence released by the Royal Commission. A statement by ASIO boss Mike Burgess confirmed officers reviewed what was known about the surviving shooter in 2022, 3 years after he first came to the security agency's attention.
8: Naveed Akram had first been on ASIO's radar in 2019. Now we've learned authorities took another look at the gunman in 2022. Director General Mike Burgess telling the Royal Commission in a newly released statement, ASIO and law enforcement have been grappling for several years with how to best manage the residual risk of persons of counter-terrorism interest who are not under active investigation. Naveed Akram had been subject to residual risk processes in New South Wales in 2022. Mr. Burgess says he's comfortable with the judgment made at the time, but supports a review of how...
9: Okay, as police officers, we're not security guards as such.
8: We won't hear from that operations inspector about why he denied the request for police to be stationed at the Bondi event because the Royal Commission doesn't require him to testify for reasons it won't disclose. The Commission is expected to hear from more members of the New South Wales Police Executive and officers from the Firearms Registry today. Caroline Marcus, Sky News.
0: Northern Territory police have announced they will not lay charges over the death in custody of a disabled Aboriginal man in Alice Springs last year. The man died after he was restrained by two police officers at a supermarket.
10: The death of 24-year-old Kumanjay White drew cries for justice across the country.
11: He was a young man with a disability in Coles supermarket. Why is that okay that this has happened?
10: White had been restrained by two plainclothes police officers following an altercation at the supermarket. But after a 12-month investigation, Police Commissioner Martin Dole announced no charges would be laid.
12: I can confirm that the Northern Territory Police Force has received formal advice from the Director of Public Prosecutions regarding the investigation into the death of Kumanjay White. As a result of that advice, the criminal investigation process has now concluded.
10: The NT Police Force engaged an independent expert from interstate to conduct a use of force review into the incident. A brief of evidence was then sent to the Director of Public Prosecutions.
12: Following consideration of all available evidence, including the independent expert report, the DPP formed the view that there was no reasonable prospects of a successful prosecution.
11: Investigate police. There's never going to be an outcome. They're a club. They protect each other.
10: Kumanjay White shares family with Kumanjay Little Baby, the 5-year-old girl who police suspect was abducted and murdered in Alice Springs last month. On Tuesday, police flew to his home community of Lajamanu to inform his family of the decision.
13: No statement, process or legal outcome changes the reality that a life was lost and that many Aboriginal people were hurting.
10: Riots broke out at the Alice Springs Hospital last month after police arrested Jefferson Lewis, the man accused of Kumanjay Little Baby's murder. As the town deals with more tragedy, there are renewed calls for calm.
13: I would urge people not to direct anger towards families, community members or individual police officers outside lawful processes.
10: But some say their fight will continue.
11: We have to take the streets. Like, I'm angry, I'm devastated, and I'm sick of being angry and devastated when I get these stories and no accountability, no justice for my people, ever.
10: Matt Cunningham, Sky News.
0: Israel's military says it's expanding its ground operation in southern Lebanon beyond the yellow line. Its justification is to remove what it believes are threats to citizens and troops. Prime Minister Benjamin Netanyahu says Israel will intensify strikes again. Its justification

0: Now, who are launching these drones, and also, frankly, more Hezbollah infrastructure on the ground as well to try to reinforce their presence in southern Lebanon. I think you also have to look at this in the bigger perspective, which is that the Israelis are well aware that there are talks going on at the moment between, of course, Iran and the United States. And Iran, we must remember, funds Hezbollah, set it up, the best part of half a century ago as one of its main proxies to fight against Israel and to try to take great control.
1: Donald Trump claims his latest health checkup went perfectly. The US president, who turns 80 next month, is the oldest president to take the oath, and his health is facing growing scrutiny. Despite the criticism, though, he repeatedly boasts about his condition in comparison to his predecessor, Joe Biden. This is despite recent images showing the American leader's right hand significantly inflamed, as well as bruising during public events, on top of his apparent sleepiness during meetings. That's been well reported in recent years. Well, he wrote on Truth, "Just finished my six-month physical at Walter Reed. Everything checked out perfectly. Thank you to the great doctors and staff," he said. Ethan Strange will be thrown into the Origin Arena for his New South Wales debut. Originally named on Laurie Daly's six-man bench, he wasn't guaranteed minutes until Blues 5'8" Mitchell Moses was ruled out with a hamstring.
2: Don't give much away, young Heath, actually. I don't think too much phases him, to be honest with you. And I think that's the same with Birdo.
1: Queensland will carry a clean bill of health in Game 1 in Sydney. Coach Billy Slater confirming Cam Munster was carrying tightness, just not in the area he hoped.
3: Yeah, he had a bit of tightness. Unfortunately, it wasn't in the throat, in his voice box. That's still pretty loose. But, he's good.
1: Coming up in the program, Sydney waking up to a blanket of fog ahead of a deluge of rain. Yeah, there is a lot coming down expected from tomorrow onwards, but a foggy start. Not that you can see much from that live picture right now, but as the sun rises, we might be able to see a little more. We'll track that shot back soon.
4: Sky News will be back after this short break.

0: Sky News will be back after this short break.
1: You're back with First Edition on this Wednesday morning, folks. Quick check of the front pages of our newspapers today, starting off with The Australian. The Albanese government has already spent the entirety of its announced NDIS savings in its latest budget, with nearly $37 billion booked on an array of measures since December, including an $18 billion hospital deal. On the Daily Telegraph this morning, Perfect Strangers is its headline. It's all ahead of Origin 1 that starts in Sydney tonight. Nathan Cleary and Ethan Strange never played together, but a bond formed on the Ashes tour means they're ready to star for New South Wales. On the Courier-Mail this morning, the King and Alfie laid the blueprint. Now, four decades later, another renegade 5'8" and a rookie halfback from Ipswich hold the keys to Origin glory. That being Cam Munster and debutant Sam Walker. Had a good season so far, Sam Walker too. On the Herald Sun this morning, Essendon heavyweights led by Kevin Sheedy have backed the return of James Hird to coach the Bombers, with the club refusing to rule out the move so far. That's there on The Age this morning too. Essendon players did not seem too downhearted yesterday after hearing that coach Brad Scott had been sacked by the club after a horror run of one win in 24 games. On the Financial Review this morning, Elon Musk is courting millions of Australian investors for the blockbuster float of his artificial intelligence rockets and satellites business SpaceX, offering shares through the country's largest retail brokerage in a sign of increasing appetite for backing big international stocks. Just watch the new capital gains tax, though, when it's time to sell them. A HIV crisis is exploding on Australia's doorstep. Fiji is a key transport hub for South American drug cartels, fueling widespread local addiction and driving a surge in HIV cases.
2: Fiji may be known around the world as a tropical island paradise, but it's now home to the world's fastest growing HIV epidemic, labelled a national crisis by the Fijian government.
3: The youngest person that I spoke to was 11 year old. On your hand, you've got veins. If he can have a look at you and he's got veins. So he was shooting through his veins here. And I always thought it was crystal meth, and it wasn't crystal meth, it was heroin he was doing.
2: Fiji is the main drug-running hub along the so-called Pacific Narco Highway, a maritime and aerial smuggling route. It's used by cartels from South America and Southeast Asia to move massive quantities of cocaine and meth to Australia and New Zealand, where street prices are among the highest in the world. But a spillover of product has turned Fiji into a booming domestic market. A scarcity of needles means some users are turning to a highly dangerous practice dubbed Bluetoothing, where one injects another with their blood, sharing the high and accelerating the spread of HIV.
3: So obviously, it was too expensive to buy the drugs alone. It was too expensive to buy the needle. So five people put in $10 each to buy one needle and the drug, and they share one needle. And you know what? Bluetoothing, it was something that a horror film, I thought it was like you would never come here.
2: Fiji has a population of under 1 million and its HIV cases have been rising sharply, straining its health system. It recorded 1,583 new HIV cases in 2024. Of those starting treatment, 48% were people who inject drugs, while 1,226 cases of HIV were reported in the first 6 months of 2025 alone.
4: There are probably three times more infected individuals that have not been tested yet. And that is a worrying situation that we are in right now.
2: The Australian Federal Police and Border Control Agency last week, with its New Zealand counterparts, launched an international investigations team to try to stop the tidal wave of drugs moving through the Pacific.
5: There is no point in me mincing my words. It is our nation's shame that Australians consume too many illicit drugs and pay too high a price for them.
2: Fijians are also paying the price for the harms caused by transnational drug trafficking, and with many cases going undetected, there are fears official numbers don't capture the true size of the outbreak. Bridie Whitten, Sky News, Wellington.
1: Sydneysiders are being warned to prepare for a foggy commute this morning as we take a live picture of the harbour at the moment. Not that you can really see much in this early hour. The city and suburbs in the northwest, though, are being impacted by reduced visibility and dangerous road conditions. I can attest to this, having driven on the roads about an hour or two ago. This is all ahead of a wet end to the week, where the Harbour City could see upwards of 100 mils of rain spread out over Thursday and Friday. Well, let's have a look at the weather now with Tamsin Green.
6: After some places saw their wettest May Day in decades across New South Wales, to kickstart the week, while Wednesday is bringing little change, another round of wet weather, showers and storms, the theme across the east, particularly New South Wales and into Queensland. So taking a closer look at Brisbane, while we are looking at the threats of some showers and also some thunderstorms, though that thunderstorm risk will mainly be further west. Over to Sydney, we'll be in for seeing a foggy start potentially, and then a pretty cloudy day lingering throughout the rest of the day. The chance of a few light showers moving in through the course of the evening. Meanwhile, some showers are also expected across Melbourne, where we will be seeing fairly cloudy conditions here as well, with a top temperature of just 17 degrees. A few lighter lingering showers also possible for Adelaide with a top of 19 degrees, but a greater chance of dry weather as the afternoon goes on. For Perth, we're looking at a mainly dry day, at least until the early evening. Then we'll be seeing a cold front sweep in, bringing some heavier showers. Could also be seeing a few light showers there for Canberra, heavier falls expected there for Hobart. Darwin looking mainly dry and feeling a little bit cooler and drier thanks to that southeasterly surge.
1: We're off to a break, but coming right up, more ISIS brides return to Australia, but this time without facing charges. Plus, Israel expands its operation against Hezbollah in southern Lebanon.
0: Sky News will be back after this short break.

0: 19 women and children linked to the Islamic State return to Australia.
1: Jason. Don't touch me, bro.
0: Two men arrested as police continue their investigation into Desi Freeman's time on the run. The outgoing boss of the National Anti-Corruption Commission faces a heated late-night Senate estimates. Israel expands its operation in Lebanon, launching strikes deeper into Lebanese territory. And we've got all the build-up to Origin 1, which kicks off tonight in Sydney. Plus in sport, the Blues forced to pin their hopes on a debutante for Origin Game 1 tonight.
2: Live with Peter Stefanovic, this is First Edition.
0: And it's great to have your company on this Wednesday morning. Folks, thank you so much for joining us. It's just gone 6 o'clock in Canberra. Well, more ISIS brides and children have arrived back in Australia, leaving the airport and largely escaping the gaze of the media. There's been no charges for the latest group of the so-called ISIS brides who've been transported away after accepting an offer of support from authorities.
3: Touchdown in Sydney for the latest group of ISIS brides, four women and six children arriving just after 5 p.m. on Tuesday evening. No arrests or charges laid upon their arrival. Instead, the latest cohort reportedly offered government health screening and taken out of the airport by an alternative exit after being escorted off the Qatar Airways flight before the other passengers.
4: How do you feel about returning to Australia? Do you support the Islamic State?
5: I have nothing but contempt for anyone who has any sympathy for ISIS, as I would hope everyone in this chamber would agree. This should not be an issue of partisanship. Point two, the government has provided no assistance for these people. Point three, any breaches of the law will mean that these people will face the full force of the law to the extent available upon the advice of the security agencies.
3: The latest group is believed to have left the Al-Roj camp in Syria at the end of last week, travelling by road convoy to the capital, Damascus, where they collected Australian passports before making the long trip back to Australia. There was a large police and security presence at the arrivals hall as the media and some supporters waited for them to arrive.
6: We don't know who these people are, what they've done over the last 4 years since authorities last actually had contact with them, and they land in Australia and get treated like royalty, shepherded off planes into hotels. I mean, I'm very concerned about this.
3: One bride and a child remain in Syria, unable to return after an exclusion order by the federal government. The family of that 29-year-old who left Australia in 2015 now engaging lawyers to try and have that order overturned. Matt Taylor, Sky News, Sydney.
0: And while officials did their best to shield the ISIS brides and their children on their return, a scuffle broke out at Melbourne Airport. After being assisted out a side door, one of the brides was leaving when a scuffle broke out between a man believed to be a supporter and a photographer from the Herald Sun, with the moment caught on camera.
1: Jason.
7: Don't touch me, bro.
0: Two men have been arrested in connection to the movements of Desi Freeman, a 48-year-old man and a 35-year-old man, taken into custody at two separate locations yesterday. The pair being interviewed, accused of assisting the fugitive while he was the state's most wanted man. The outgoing head of the National Anti-Corruption Commission has launched a defence of his tenure during a tense committee hearing in Canberra overnight. Live to Cameron Redden with the details in Canberra. So, Cam, Paul Brereton is on the way out and made the most of his final appearance at Senate Estimates.
8: He certainly did, Pete. He is leaving this role and announced it only this week, 3 years into a five-year term, and appeared last night at a Senate Estimates hearing defending, effectively, his tenure, which has been marred in controversy, including, for example, a finding of misconduct against him when it came to his role in a decision not to investigate corruption around the robo-debt scandal, and a second investigation now into other matters relating to work that he was doing with a defence force while holding the position of Commissioner of the National Anti-Corruption Commission. This eventuated in a heated exchange last night around whether he was being transparent in that role.
9: I have become a distraction. Every time the Chief Executive Officer comes up here, he has to answer questions about me.
10: Do you accept responsibility for that?
9: No.
7: even now, you can't accept the obligation to be transparent as the head of the NAC.
9: I was transparent about having an ongoing affiliation with the IGADF and that I would not be involved. Mm-hmm. Neither the Chief Executive Officer nor others needed to know more than that.
7: Yes.
9: Nor do they need to know whether I go to church on a Sunday, or if so, what church I go to, or whether I play cricket or rugby on a Saturday.
8: Paul Brereton will leave the role in about 6 weeks' time, Pete. Many of those, including on the committee hearing last night, were key in advocating for the NAC to be established, but have been left disappointed with the lack of results that it's produced. No public hearings now in 3 years, 2,000 reports it's received, and about a couple of dozen investigations underway. But those on the committee believe that a fresh start's needed, and Paul Brereton will be stepping down in just a few weeks' time to give it that chance.
0: Cameron Redden with the latest out of Canberra. Thank you, Cam. Well, the Prime Minister is considering new tax concessions that would spare small businesses from paying capital gains tax. One option is to widen existing exemptions from CGT. That's according to The Age. So currently, businesses with a turnover of up to $2 million and net assets of up to $6 million don't need to pay any CGT if the owner is over 55 and has held the business for at least 15 years. So a few boxes to tick there. Privately, some Labor MPs reportedly believe poor explanations of the budget's tax reforms have confused traders right across the nation.
10: I think Jim Chalmers and Anthony Albanese were concentrating very hard on finding a big new tax that they could prop up their budget bottom line with, and the changes to CGT is that big change for them. And it's only now that the details are starting to be fleshed out that businesses are becoming more engaged and more aware of what these changes are going to mean to them. They're rightly outraged, and the government's in a very tricky position of, you know, do they forge ahead with their very badly thought out policy, seemingly so, or do they go back to the drawing board?
0: Analysis also published in The Age predicts house prices will fall due to the tax changes and interest rate rises. Foreign Minister Penny Wong has inked a security and critical minerals deal with the US, India and Japan. The Quad deal will combine the power's surveillance capabilities to provide real-time updates on marine traffic. The minister also says the agreement to coordinate surveillance in the Indian Ocean will help in protecting transparency in the region.
11: We are focusing on what more we can do to assure a transparent, more secure maritime domain in the Indo-Pacific. This is the context in which freedom of navigation and strategic stability can be operationalised.
12: 60% of global maritime trade passes through the Indo-Pacific, and it's a vital national interest, not just to the four countries represented here today, but to dozens and dozens of countries, countless countries around the world.
0: A $20 million side deal will allow for an improved critical mineral supply chain to flow between the four countries. It aims to secure energy stability amid the global turmoil caused by the war with Iran. Treasurer Jim Chalmers has reportedly stripped $3.8 billion from Australia's roads and transport spending in the coming years. NRMA analysis suggests Labor has reduced the transport budget to $49.8 billion. That's down from its allocated $53.6 billion. The NRMA argues motorists are paying a larger tax bill through fuel excise while the Albanese government is pulling money from road funding. Local councils are becoming increasingly unable to keep up with worsening road conditions. That's according to the Daily Telly today. Bondi gunman Naveed Akram had been the subject of an intelligence risk assessment just 3 years before December 14. That's according to new evidence released by the Royal Commission. A statement from ASIO boss Mike Burgess confirmed officers reviewed what was known about the surviving shooter in 2022, 3 years after he first came to the security agency's attention.
13: Naveed Akram had first been on ASIO's radar in 2019. Now we've learned authorities took another look at the gunman in 2022. Director General Mike Burgess telling the Royal Commission in a newly released statement, ASIO and law enforcement have been grappling for several years with how to best manage the residual risk of persons of counter-terrorism interest who are not under active investigation. Naveed Akram had been subject to residual risk processes in New South Wales in 2022. Mr. Burgess says he's comfortable with the judgment made at the time, but supports a review of how former persons of interest in respect of terrorism continue to be managed. He recommends ASIO be granted access to the National Firearms Register so the agency can know whether someone under investigation has access to guns. The commission also heard a police inspector had refused a request from a Jewish group to station officers at the event for its entirety, instead emailing colleagues, no need to stay the entire duration.
14: It's not something we normally do. Okay, as police officers, we're not security guards as such.
13: We won't hear from that operations inspector about why he denied the request for police to be stationed at the Bondi event because the Royal Commission doesn't require him to testify for reasons it won't disclose. The Commission is expected to hear from more members of the New South Wales Police Executive and officers from the Firearms Registry today. Caroline Marcus, Sky News.
0: Northern Territory Police have announced they will not lay charges over the death in custody of a disabled Aboriginal man in Alice Springs last year. The man died after he was restrained by two police officers at a supermarket.
15: The death of 24-year-old Kumanjay White drew cries for justice across the country.
16: He was a young man with a disability in Coles supermarket. Why is that okay that this has happened?
15: White had been restrained by two plainclothes police officers following an altercation at the supermarket. But after a 12-month investigation, Police Commissioner Martin Dole announced no charges would be laid.
17: I can confirm that the Northern Territory Police Force has received formal advice from the Director of Public Prosecutions regarding the investigation into the death of Kumanjay White. As a result of that advice, the criminal investigation process has now concluded.
15: The NT Police Force engaged an independent expert from interstate to conduct a use of force review into the incident. A brief of evidence was then sent to the Director of Public Prosecutions.
17: Following consideration of all available evidence, including the independent expert report, the DPP formed the view that there was no reasonable prospects of a successful prosecution.
16: Investigate police. There's never going to be an outcome. They're a club. They protect each other.
15: Kumanjay White shares family with Kumanjay Little Baby, the 5-year-old girl who police suspect was abducted and murdered in Alice Springs last month. On Tuesday, police flew to his home community of Lajamanu to inform his family of the decision.
18: No statement, process or legal outcome changes the reality that a life was lost and that many Aboriginal people were hurting.
15: Riots broke out at the Alice Springs Hospital last month after police arrested Jefferson Lewis, the man accused of Kumanjay Little Baby's murder. As the town deals with more tragedy, there are renewed calls for calm.
18: I would urge people not to direct anger towards families, community members or individual police officers outside lawful processes.
15: But some say their fight will continue.
16: We have to take the streets. Like, I'm angry, I'm devastated, and I'm sick of being angry and devastated when I get these stories and no accountability, no justice for my people, ever.
15: Matt Cunningham, Sky News.
0: Israel's military says it's expanding its ground operation in southern Lebanon beyond the so-called yellow line. Its justification is to remove what it believes are threats to citizens and troops. Benjamin Netanyahu said overnight that Israel will intensify strikes against Hezbollah.
19: Under my direction and that of the Minister of Defence, together with the Chief of Staff, we are deepening our operation in Lebanon. The IDF is operating with large forces on the ground and is seizing controlled areas. We are fortifying the security zone to protect the northern communities.
0: And Parsons has more on today's developments from Jerusalem.
20: This is all about the huge increase in the number of explosive drones that have been fired by Hezbollah. towards the northern communities of Israel. Over the past 8 days or so, there's been the best part of 1,000 drones that have come that way, exceeding the number of rockets that have been fired to northern Israel. So it's a huge wave of these drones that have been fired. They're also the sort of drones that are used in Ukraine as well. They have a fiber optic cable behind them, so they are very, very hard to counter. They can't be brought down by normal electronic jamming. So they're very hard. Now, it's hard to see equally what difference it makes on a pragmatic basis because you're going from, let's say, 10 kilometres inside Lebanon to 12 kilometres. Range of these things is about 30 kilometres. So on that basis, it won't make a difference. But what the Israeli troops are doing is a ground campaign where they're trying to find more launch sites, more collections of these drones, more personnel who are launching these drones, and also, frankly, more Hezbollah infrastructure on the ground as well to try to reinforce their presence in southern Lebanon. I think you also have to look at this in the bigger perspective, which is that the Israelis are well aware that there are talks going on at the moment between, of course, Iran and the United States. And Iran, we must remember, funds Hezbollah, set it up, the best part of half a century ago as one of its main proxies to fight against Israel and to try to take great control.
0: Donald Trump claims his latest health checkup went perfectly. The US president, who turns 80 next month, is the oldest president to take the oath and is facing growing scrutiny over his health the older he gets. Despite the criticism, he repeatedly boasts about his condition in comparison to his predecessor, Joe Biden. That's despite images in recent months and years showing the US president's right hand significantly inflamed, as well as bruising in public events on top of an apparent sleepiness during meetings. He wrote on Truth, "Just finished my 6-month physical at Walter Reed. Everything checked out perfectly. Thank you to the great doctors and staff." The first pictures of Australia's new ambassador to the US with President Trump have been released. Greg Moriarty presented his credentials at the White House last week. The new ambassador posting this picture on X, saying he looks forward to strengthening Australia's relationship with the administration. Coming up, the US Health Secretary RFK Jr. filmed catching snakes with his bare hands and removing them from a house. Plus, in sport, a little-known Aussie tennis player pulls off a huge shock win at Roland Garros. And, of course, all the build-up to Origin 1.
2: Sky News will be back after this short break.

0: Sky News will be back after this short break.
1: First edition, folks. Well, ComSec is offering Australian investors the chance to be part of the blockbuster float of Elon Musk's SpaceX. ComSec says it'll act as lead Australian broker to the IPO, with participants required to hold a ComSec International Shares account. SpaceX expected to raise at least $75 billion US in the float, with the company valued at around $1.75 trillion US. The listing expected to take place around June 12. Be careful when you come to sell those, if you buy them, because the tax man will be after more now. US Health Secretary Robert F. Kennedy Jr. has posted a video of himself handling a pair of snakes. The video, believed to have been filmed at Dr. Oz's Palm Beach home in Florida. The non-venomous black races, one of the most common species of snakes found in the area.
2: What are they? Well, they're having sex, Sean. What were they?
1: There you go. Alex Thomas. And all the latest sport now. We're building up now to Origin 1. We're ready to go.
3: Absolutely. All raring to go. Good morning to you, Pete. Good morning to you out there. Ethan Strange will be thrown into the Origin Arena for his New South Wales debut tonight. Originally named on Laurie Daly's six-man bench, Strange wasn't guaranteed minutes until Blues 5'8" Mitchell Moses was ruled out with a hamstring injury.
4: Don't give much away, young Heath, actually. I don't think too much phases him, to be honest with you. And I think that's the same with Birdo.
3: Queensland will carry a clean bill of health into Game 1 in Sydney later. Coach Billy Slater confirming Cam Munster was carrying tightness, just not in the area he hoped.
5: Yeah, he had a bit of tightness. Unfortunately, it wasn't in the throat, in his voice box. That's still pretty loose. But, he's good.
3: Slater's expecting Queensland to remain as it is, 1-19. Brad Scott has dropped a revelation on his way out of the Essendon door. He was sacked from the AFL's bottom club yesterday after one win from the last 24 games, and he says he wanted to let Zach Merrick go when the 2025 skipper asked to leave the club.
6: My view was that we should let him go, and but the club's view was that we should keep him. He had been promised things over and over again. He was at his wit's end and he couldn't invest in the team anymore.
3: There is an interim person in charge, but two-time premiership player James Hurd, who was coached during Essendon's doping scandal more than a decade ago, has thrown his hat into the ring to succeed Scott. That would be an interesting appointment. Australia's world number 97, Adam Walton, has caused a mammoth upset at the French Open at Roland Garros, knocking out the number 6 seed Daniel Medvedev in possibly the biggest win of his career. The match going to 5 sets, but unusually none of the first 4 sets were closer than 6-2 for either player. At 4-all in the 5th, Walton had to save 3 break points to make it 5-4. Medvedev then virtually handing Walton the match with 4 consecutive unforced errors.
7: He's got it. The biggest win of his career. He takes out the number 6 seed. The biggest upset in the tournament so far.
3: It's the 4th time in the last 5 Grand Slams that Medvedev has lost in the first round. Walton reaching a slam second round, but only the 4th time in his career.
8: Such an up and down match. You know, I got off to a hot start and then, yeah, like, it just, I don't know, I felt like the ebbs and flows of the match were quite large today and, just really proud of my efforts in the 5th set to come from a breakdown to, get the win.
3: Could have been an all-Aussie second-round match, but Alexis Popperin is out, the junior French Open champion, or former junior French Open champion, going down to American Zachary Zveda, who will be Walton's second-round opponent instead. And the New York Knicks are into the NBA Finals for the first time this century. They completed a clean sweep of the Eastern Conference Finals, beating the Cleveland Cavaliers 130-93. It's the Knicks' second successive 4-0 postseason sweep. They've won 11 playoff games in a row now. Jalen Brunson named MVP for those conference finals. New York last reached the NBA Finals in 1999 and will face either the San Antonio Spurs or reigning champs, the OKC Thunder. I think they're currently locked at 2-all in their Western Conference Finals. We'll keep an eye on that, Pete.
1: Yeah, that's really been the games of the season, those ones. I don't know which way that one's going. Anyway,
3: That's what it's you very want. Close. It's almost like you wanted that to be the finals.
1: But yeah, that's what a lot of people
3: are
1: saying.
3: Good now.
1: Yeah, yeah. Well, see, I think the winner comes from the West. But anyway, we'll see. Alex, thank you so much. Coming up after the break, a scuffle breaks out as a second group of ISIS brides return to Australia. Plus, NASA unveils plans for a permanent human settlement on the moon.
0: Sky News will be back after this short break.

0: Sky News will be back after this short break.
1: Here with First Edition, folks. Two groups of women believed to be ISIS brides have not been charged after arriving in Australia overnight. Four landed in Sydney, two others in Melbourne, along with 13 children. The so-called ISIS brides were the subject of extensive searches as authorities downloaded all data from the women's phones. While officials did their best to shield the ISIS brides and their children on their return, a small scuffle broke out at Melbourne Airport.
2: Jason. Oh, hey, don't touch me, bro.
1: Well, our Georgie Dickerson was at Melbourne Airport when the group arrived.
3: The two women, Corsa Kanj and Kirsty Ross Emile, landed in Melbourne just after 4:30 on Tuesday afternoon. Kirsty has two children and previously lived in Dandenong before travelling to Syria with her husband. She was only 19 at the time. He later became an Islamic State fighter and was stripped of his Australian citizenship in 2019. The government says it has not provided any assistance to this group, but there was assistance in avoiding the chaotic scenes that occurred 2 weeks ago when the first cohort of the so-called ISIS brides arrived in Melbourne, when media and the returning brides' families and supporters clashed in a tense exchange. The Victorian opposition has slammed the move to bring them back.
4: We already have a crime crisis in this state. Our police are already stretched thin. And now we're going to see ISIS brides returning to Victoria again because the federal government and the state Labor government have failed to prevent that from happening. I don't think Victorians want to see it. In fact, I've heard time and time again, they're appalled that people who have rejected Australian values have gone overseas to support a terrorist organisation are coming back to this country.
3: It's still unclear exactly where the women will reside and what support, if any, their children will receive from the government.
1: The Prime Minister is considering new tax concessions that would spare small businesses from paying capital gains tax. One option is to widen existing exemptions from CGT. That's according to The Age. Currently, businesses with a turnover of up to $2 million, net assets of up to $6 million, they don't need to pay any CGT if the owner is over 55 and has held the business for at least 15 years. So there's a few hoops to jump through there to qualify, so perhaps there'll be an extension of that. Privately, some Labor MPs reportedly believe poor explanations of the budget tax reforms have confused traders across the nation.
5: I think Jim Chalmers and Anthony Albanese were concentrating very hard on finding a big new tax that they could prop up their budget bottom line with, and the changes to CGT is that big change for them. And it's only now that the details are starting to be fleshed out that businesses are becoming more engaged and more aware of what these changes are going to mean to them. They're rightly outraged, and the government's in a very tricky position of, you know, do they forge ahead with their very badly thought out policy, seemingly so, or do they go back to the drawing board?
1: Analysis, also published in The Age, predicts house prices will fall due to the tax changes and the interest rate rises. Already three this year, possibly a fourth. It's been revealed Labor has spent its entire NDIS savings in its latest budget. The government has spent a total of $36.8 billion on several NDIS measures since December. That includes an $18 billion hospital deal. It coincides with small business figures becoming optimistic over a possible concession handed to employers under Labor's changes to the CGT. Economists warn the latest budget spending surge and underestimations made by Jim Chalmers may be a pathway to a surplus by mid of next decade. It's been revealed New South Wales police dismantled an anti-Semitism task force in the lead up to the Bondi terror attack. Findings from the Royal Commission have shown Operation Shelter, established to patrol and share intelligence on high-risk Jewish events, had been wound back in 2025 to focus exclusively on protests. In 2023, officers were provided to help the Hanukkah by the Sea event following the October 7 attacks, but the 2025 event, well, that one was deemed low risk. Premier Chris Minns conceded yesterday there had been a giant failure in the lead-up to that attack. A nurse has been charged with murdering her 4-year-old daughter in Brisbane's West. It's alleged 31-year-old mother, accused of deliberately drowning her daughter, had just undergone mental health treatment. Emergency services were called to the home at Lowood on Monday night, where they found the girl unresponsive. The incident has raised questions about what interactions government agencies had with the family and if it could have been prevented. Queensland's domestic violence minister has released a 10-year reform strategy. Critics have highlighted that the 12-page plan does not include targets or timelines to measure its success. It also does not include recommendations made by Labor's Women's Safety and Justice Task Force. Instead, Amanda Cam's new strategy claims to utilise meaningful data and reporting to allocate resources where needed. Iran's supreme leader has warned US bases in the Middle East are no longer safe after America launched strikes targeting southern Iran. Live to Jonathan Kersley in Washington. Jono, the US insists its military action was all in self-defence.
6: All in self-defence, targeting a missile launch site as well as Iranian fast boats that the United States says was in the process of laying mines through the Strait of Hormuz. It has been very deliberately trying to point out that these were self-defence actions as Iran accuses the US of violating the ceasefire. Once again, we heard a written statement provided by Ayatollah Mojtaba Khamenei through state media. It said some of the following: the clock cannot be turned back and the nations and lands of the regions will no longer be a shield for American bases. Moreover, America will no longer have a safe place in the region for mischief and the establishment of military bases. It was hardly a coded message from Iran's supreme leader, as Iran also claimed it had shot down a US MQ-9 Reaper drone in the area. Chinese state television actually broadcasting images of what it says was the US MQ-9 Reaper drone. We've also heard today from Iran's president, Masoud Pezeshkian, who's been talking up the idea of Iran's defences. At the same time, both Iran and the United States have still been talking about the idea that a peace deal is progressing. Here is Iran's president, Masoud Pezeshkian.
7: They did not imagine that our armed forces, our defensive power, and our offensive system could perform such feats. It was a completely surprising matter for all of them.
6: U.S. Secretary of State Marco Rubio, who of course was involved in those Quad discussions with Australia's Foreign Minister Penny Wong, as well as the foreign ministers of Japan and India, has also insisted that progress is being made on a deal. He was speaking to reporters on board his aircraft on the way to those meetings. Here's some of what he had to say.
8: The straits have to be open. They're going to be open one way or the other. So they need to be open. What's happening there is unlawful. It's illegal. It's unsustainable for the world. It's unacceptable. There's no country in the world that's in favor of a tolling system except in Iran. So that's not acceptable. That cannot happen.
6: And Pete, as for President Trump, well, he was off to what he has described as his six-monthly physical checkup over at the Walter Reed Medical Center, just across the border from Washington, D.C. in Maryland. His motorcade seen making its way back to the White House. Yet to comment publicly on how things are going with Iran today, but he has said that everything checked out perfectly when it came to his health. He will be bringing his cabinet together tomorrow, potentially for a rare meeting at Camp David.
1: Okay, there you go. Jonathan Kersley, thank you so much. An overpass has partially collapsed in South Korea's capital, killing three people. The incident happened in central Seoul during a safety inspection of the structure. The overpass was undergoing demolition due to safety concerns. Three others were injured in the incident. NASA has outlined its plan for a permanent moon base. The space agency's chief architect says the base could end up looking like a city, covering hundreds of square kilometres. As the moon base program executive makes clear, establishing a settlement is no light task.
9: To do this, we're building and working on many different systems. Phase one, for example, will have 25 launches, 21 landings, and we're planning to deliver about 4 metric tons of cargo to the surface of the moon. And we want to graduate from that to 60 metric tons to 150 by the time we get to phase three.
1: But while living on the moon may seem aspirational, it's only the first step towards colonising Mars, according to the organisation. NASA's leader says the moves made today will go a long way to encourage the next generation of space travellers. Sydneysiders are being warned to prepare for a very foggy commute as we return to this live picture for the Sydney Harbour at the moment. And you can see a little bit more now. That fog well and truly there. The city and suburbs in the northwest also being impacted by reduced visibility and dangerous road conditions, not just the north, also the southern parts of the bridge and the eastern suburbs too. This is all ahead of a wet end to the week where the Harbour City could see up to 100 millimetres of rain fall over the space of 2 days, that being tomorrow and Friday. So for more on this, Marina Newman's here. So a wet and foggy start for many across the east this morning. Take us through the current conditions.
10: Well, of course, low visibility on the roadways. We do have that road weather alert in place. So, of course, use caution. Very hard to see out there, even in very short proximity. Now, this is going to be across not only just Sydney, but well across several states, likely waking up to fog across Victoria, as well as portions of South Australia and even portions of southern Queensland. So, again, use caution heading out on the roads, plus could be dealing with slick conditions, not just foggy but wet roads as we deal with ongoing rainfall across portions of the east. Now, right now on our current radar, might not be seeing much, but we've certainly seen some high totals over the last 24 hours and still more to come throughout our day today. Widespread and heavy falls pushing out of the southern half of Queensland, stretching across the interior of New South Wales, and continuing to see that onshore flow bringing rainfall across the east. So everyone all the way from Rockhampton through Emerald, of course, through Charleville, and then stretching through the very eastern half of New South Wales, going to be dealing with that ongoing rainfall today. Just a continuation of the same system that produced lightning and thunder yesterday across portions of the east.
1: So how long is this system going to stick around for?
10: Well, it's definitely going to produce a lot of rainfall in the time and potentially sticking around for at least the next 2 days. Now, today alone, we could see an additional 50 millimeters throughout that very dry portion of the southern half of Queensland and throughout the eastern portion of New South Wales, right where we need it. So that's the good news. But taking a look at how this all plays out, heavy rainfall throughout our Thursday as the system begins to move out of Queensland and really just starts to target directly across Coffs Harbour, Tamworth, through Port Macquarie. You can see Sydney dealing with additional rainfall there as well. And then into our Friday morning, that system finally beginning to clear off the coast, leaving us with additional heavy falls at least until Friday evening. Now, just in time for the weekend, things are looking to clear out, but it does leave behind some very high totals, potentially seeing well over 100 millimeters targeting that eastern coast of New South Wales and at least 100 millimeters stretching all the way throughout the southern half of Queensland, as well as all the way through the southern half of New South Wales.
1: Okay, Marina, thank you so much. Iconic landmarks in Melbourne have turned blue, honouring the AFL legend Neil Danaher's life and legacy. The Rod Laver Arena, Victorian Parliament House, Flinders Street Station, they're all included in over a dozen landmarks that lit up blue last night. Mr. Danaher passed away on Monday after fighting motor neurone disease for more than a decade. He was an MND advocate and raised millions of dollars in the process. We're off to a break, but coming up, Julia Gillard heckled by protesters who accused her of destroying women's rights.
0: Sky News will be back after this short break.

0: Sky News will be back after this short break.
1: Here with First Edition, folks, an HIV crisis is exploding on Australia's doorstep. Fiji is a key transport hub for South American drug cartels, fueling widespread local addiction and driving a surge in HIV cases.
2: Fiji may be known around the world as a tropical island paradise, but it's now home to the world's fastest growing HIV epidemic, labelled a national crisis by the Fijian government.
3: The youngest person that I spoke to was 11-year-old. On your hand, you've got veins. If you can have a look at your hand, it's got veins. So he was shooting through his veins here. And I always thought it was crystal meth, and it wasn't crystal meth, it was heroin he was doing.
2: Fiji is the main drug-running hub along the so-called Pacific Narco Highway, a maritime and aerial smuggling route. It's used by cartels from South America and Southeast Asia to move massive quantities of cocaine and meth to Australia and New Zealand, where street prices are among the highest in the world. But a spillover of product has turned Fiji into a booming domestic market. A scarcity of needles means some users are turning to a highly dangerous practice dubbed Bluetoothing, where one injects another with their blood, sharing the high and accelerating the spread of HIV.
3: So obviously, it was too expensive to buy the drugs alone. It was too expensive to buy the needle. So five people put in $10 each to buy one needle and the drug, and they share one needle. And you know what? Bluetoothing, it was something that a horror film, I thought it was like you would never come here.
2: Fiji has a population of under 1 million and its HIV cases have been rising sharply, straining its health system. It recorded 1,583 new HIV cases in 2024. Of those starting treatment, 48% were people who inject drugs, while 1,226 cases of HIV were reported in the first 6 months of 2025 alone.
4: There are probably three times more infected individuals that have not been tested yet. And that is a worrying situation that we are in right now.
2: The Australian Federal Police and Border Control Agency last week, with its New Zealand counterparts, launched an international investigations team to try to stop the tidal wave of drugs moving through the Pacific.
5: There is no point in me mincing my words. It is our nation's shame that Australians consume too many illicit drugs and pay too high.

0: high price for them.
1: Fijians are also paying the price for the harms caused by transnational drug trafficking, and with many cases going undetected, there are fears official numbers don't capture the true size of the outbreak. Bridie Whitten, Sky News, Wellington.
2: Former Prime Minister Julia Gillard has been heckled at a prestigious writers' festival in the UK, accused of destroying women's rights. Joining us live is News Corp's Europe correspondent and Sky News contributor Sophie Ellsworth. So you were there, Sophie. Just explain what happened.
3: I was indeed, Pete. I was in Wales yesterday for this event. Julia Gillard was on a panel discussion with four other women, really talking about the challenges that women face working in politics and talking about the misogyny speech, the treatment of women by men in Parliament. But normally at these events, Pete, there's a time at the end for questions from the audience, but there was no time for questions from the audience. And this disgruntled one attendee who held up a banner that said Julia Gillard is a destroyer of women's rights. And the woman yelled out, "What about Sal Grover?" on the back of the Tickle Giggle case. So this resulted in uproar within the audience because they were very supportive of Julia Gillard. But it was quite embarrassing for her, Pete, and shows that women here in the UK are quite angry about the findings in that Tickle Giggle case.
2: So what happened to that person, that protester then? Were they just shuffled out?
3: Well, they just left quietly afterwards. Right. The event, the panel closed pretty much straight after it happened, and the moderator shut it down. But I spoke to the women today that were yelling out in the crowd, and they said they're really angry, Pete, about what has happened in Australia, and they feel like women's rights for biological women are being eroded. And that's why they wanted to ask Julia Gillard a question but never had the opportunity.
2: And how did Julia Gillard take it?
3: Well, she didn't say anything back. I mean, there was a lot of sort of crowd, you know, going back to the women who were yelling out. One woman yelled out that these women were morons. It got a little bit tense there for a few seconds, and then everyone just left the giant room where there were hundreds of people. But, Pete, when they have these events, they really have to open it up for questions, because at this panel there was no critical discussion about the other side of this issue with transgender rights and women's rights, biological women's rights. And there were some people in that crowd who had differing views, but they were not shared in this panel discussion.
2: Okay. And as you've posted a link to your piece online on X, it's received some commentary from a notable figure.
3: It has indeed, Pete. Former tennis, one of the greatest tennis players ever to play, Martina Navratilova. It's a mouthful. She tweeted overnight. She said about Julia Gillard, "Yeah, well, she deserved it," referring back to the hecklers, saying she deserved to be heckled. So, Pete, it was very tense.
2: Okay. Another story, and a completely separate to the one we've been talking about, Sophie, but it's getting a lot of attention. The UK is under a heat wave at the moment, some very hot conditions, the hottest days in May since the 40s. So, I mean, these temperatures have been reached before. But how's the UK handling it?
3: Well, Pete, you lived here and you know that the British complain when it gets above 25 degrees. They're sweltering over here. Yes, it is hot in London. It's not comfortable, but it's not unusual for us Aussies who live over here. We just roll with it. But the homes, as you know, they're not built for this heat.
2: No air conditioning.
3: They don't have swimming pools, no air conditioning typically. So they're sweltering and there's a few more days of it, Pete.
2: Yeah, it just sticks around, doesn't it? It can get uncomfortable, but it's just, not that hot compared to us. All right, Sophie, well done. Thank you so much. We'll talk to you again next week. Well, two suspects have admitted to the assassination of Sydney gang figure Lorenzo Lamalu in Vietnam. The 24-year-old was shot dead outside a restaurant in Ho Chi Minh City last week. A second Australian was also shot and seriously injured. Vietnamese state media say the two arrested men allegedly followed and studied the routines of the two victims prior to the attack, both of them admitting to the offences in court today. Foreign Minister Penny Wong has taken a reporter from a Hindu newspaper to task over a question about Australia and the Quad foreign ministers meeting. Speaking at a media conference in New Delhi, Senator Wong took umbrage to a question about Australia possibly holding the Quad.
0: Ladies and gentlemen, the summit that is expected later this year, is that going to happen? Or do you foresee the Quad summit actually being set aside for Australia to hold the summit and therefore a downgradation of the Quad?
4: Well, I take it somewhat offence to suggesting that anything held in Australia is a downgrade. So I would hope that's not what is being suggested by you, madam. So that's the first point.
2: The first picture of Australia's new ambassador to the US with President Trump has been released. Greg Moriarty presented his credentials at the White House last week. The new ambassador posting on X saying he looks forward to strengthening Australia's relationship with the administration. We are going to take a break, but coming right up, all the latest as the so-called ISIS brides have returned to Australia, this time without charges on their arrival. That might change down the track, but we'll get into this next. Plus, Israel expanding its operations against Hezbollah in Lebanon.
5: Sky News will be back after this short break.

0: 19 women and children linked to the Islamic State return to Australia.
1: Jason. Oh, hey, don't touch me, bro.
0: Two men arrested as police continue the investigation into Desi Freeman's time on the run. The outgoing boss of the National Anti-Corruption Commission faces a heated late-night Senate estimates.
2: Every time the chief executive officer comes up here, he has to answer questions about me.
3: Do you accept responsibility for that?
2: No.
0: Israel expands its operations in Lebanon, launching strikes deeper into Lebanese territory. And Sydney shrouded in dense fog this morning ahead of a very wet end to the working week for the Harbour City. Plus in sport, the Blues forced to pin their hopes on a debutante for Origin 1 that kicks off tonight. Back to the weather, a road weather alert in place across Sydney this morning, as we just explained. More on that later.
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0: And it's great to have your company on this Wednesday morning, folks. It's just gone 7 o'clock in Sydney. Well, none of the so-called ISIS brides who arrived in Australia last night in either Sydney or Melbourne have been charged. Live to Crystal Wu in Sydney. Crystal, they were in fact escorted out.
5: They were indeed, Pete. The women and children in Sydney were offered health assistance upon arrival, organised by the New South Wales Government Department of Justice and Communities. And if they had taken off up that offer, which they did, they were able to be escorted out of the plane, out of a separate exit. So no one was seen actually exiting from the public international arrivals. Some of them were taken to a nearby hotel, while others were taken back home. Four women, six children arrived in Sydney yesterday. Two women and seven children arrived in Melbourne. In Melbourne, the plane landed about an hour earlier at about 4:30, and there was a little scuffle happening outside involving a News Corp photographer and a family member.
1: Jason.
6: Oh, hey, don't touch me, bro.
5: In a joint statement issued by the Victoria and New South Wales joint counter-terrorism teams, the team confirmed that all women were subject to searches upon arrival. We understand their devices have also been downloaded. Now, the same team confirming that there have been no arrests made and no charges laid. However, this cohort, as well as the previous cohort, will be subject to ongoing investigation.
7: We don't know who these people are, what they've done over the last 4 years since authorities last actually had contact with them. And they land in Australia and get treated like royalty, shepherded off planes into hotels. I mean, I'm very concerned about this.
5: One Sydney woman, Hudan Abbey, and her child remain in Damascus, Syria, after the Australian government slapped a temporary exclusion order on her, essentially barring her from returning back home despite holding an Australian passport for up to 2 years. We understand she has hired lawyers and she will be taking this battle to court, Pete.
0: Crystal Wu, thank you. Two men have been arrested in connection to the movements of Desi Freeman. A 48-year-old man and a 45-year-old man were taken into custody at two separate locations yesterday. The pair is being interviewed, accused of assisting the fugitive while he was the state's most wanted man. Police have confirmed the men are not Freeman's family members. The outgoing head of the National Anti-Corruption Commission says he's become a distraction and is quitting to give the organisation clear air. Live to Cameron Redden in Canberra this morning. Cam, Paul Brereton's final appearance at Senate estimates got heated on a number of fronts.
8: It did. It was a shock on Monday, Pete, when Paul Brereton revealed that he would be leaving the role as Commissioner of the Anti-Corruption Commission, its inaugural head of that organisation, 3 years into a five-year term. His tenure has been mired in controversy, including a finding of misconduct against him relating to a decision not to launch a corruption investigation into the Robodebt scandal. He also now faces a second probe relating to work that he did for the investigator general of the ADF, the Defence Force, that was not fully disclosed to the NAC. He says he told them he had an affiliation but did not go into detail about the nature of that work. And there's an investigation now ongoing into whether that was appropriate. He will remain in the role as commissioner for 6 more weeks while there is a search on to replace him, but did show up to Senate Estimates last night for one final fiery hearing.
2: I have become a distraction. Every time the chief executive officer comes up here, he has to answer questions about me.
3: Do you accept responsibility for that?
2: No.
3: Even now, you can't accept the obligation to be transparent as the head of the NAC.
2: I was transparent about having an ongoing affiliation with the IGADF and that I would not be involved. Mm-hmm. The chief executive officer nor others needed to know more than that.
3: Yes.
2: Nor do they need to know whether I go to church on a Sunday, or if so, what church I go to, or whether I play cricket or rugby on a Saturday.
8: The NAC was, of course, a core election promise of the government before the 2022 election, Pete. Many senators sitting around that table advocated for it as well, but say they're disappointed in what it has to show for 3 years of work. Not a single public inquiry, about 2,000 findings, or I should say reports to it in the last financial year, only a couple of dozen investigations and not a lot of scalps in the view of many as a part of that inquiry.
0: OK. Cameron Redden, thank you. The Prime Minister is considering new tax concessions that would spare small businesses from paying capital gains tax. One option is to widen existing exemptions from CGT. That's according to The Age. Currently, businesses with a turnover of up to $2 million and net assets of up to $6 million don't need to pay any CGT if the owner is over 55 and has held the business for at least 15 years. So there's quite a few hoops to jump through there. So perhaps that's one area that could be broadened. Privately, some Labor MPs reportedly believe poor explanations of the budget's tax reforms have confused traders across the nation. As they say, if you're explaining, you're losing.
9: I think Jim Chalmers and Anthony Albanese were concentrating very hard on finding a big new tax that they could prop up their budget bottom line with, and the changes to CGT is that big change for them. And it's only now that the details are starting to be fleshed out, that businesses are becoming more engaged and more aware of what these changes are going to mean to them. They're rightly outraged, and the government's in a very tricky position of, you know, do they forge ahead with their very badly thought out policy, seemingly so, or do they go back to the drawing board?
0: Analysis also published in The Age predicts house prices will fall due to the tax changes, and the 3 interest rate hikes we've already had this year, maybe even another one before year's end. Foreign Minister Penny Wong has inked a security and critical minerals deal with the US, India and Japan. The Quad deal will combine the power's surveillance capabilities to provide real-time updates on maritime traffic. The minister also says the agreement to coordinate surveillance in the Indian Ocean will help in protecting transparency in the region.
10: We are focusing on what more we can do to assure a transparent, more secure maritime domain in the Indo-Pacific. This is the context in which freedom of navigation and strategic stability can be operationalised.
11: 60% of global maritime trade passes through the Indo-Pacific. And it's a vital national interest, not just to the 4 countries represented here today, but to dozens and dozens of countries, countless countries around the world.
0: A $20 million side deal will allow for an improved critical mineral supply chain to flow between the 4 countries. It aims to secure energy stability amid the global turmoil caused by the war with Iran. Israel's military says it's expanding its ground operation in southern Lebanon beyond the yellow line. Its justification is to remove what it believes are threats to citizens and troops. Benjamin Netanyahu said overnight that Israel will intensify strikes against Hezbollah.
12: Under my direction and that of the Minister of Defence, together with the Chief of Staff, we are deepening our operation in Lebanon. The IDF is operating with large forces on the ground and is seizing controlled areas. We are fortifying the security zone to protect the northern communities.
0: Well, Adam Parsons has more on this now from Jerusalem.
13: This is all about the huge increase in the number of explosive drones that have been fired by Hezbollah towards the northern communities of Israel. Over the past 8 days or so, there's been the best part of 1,000 drones that have come that way, exceeding the number of rockets that have been fired to northern Israel. So it's a huge wave of these drones that have been fired. They're also the sort of drones that are used in Ukraine as well. They have a fiber optic cable behind them, so they are very, very hard to counter. They can't be brought down by normal electronic jamming. So they're very hard. Now, it's hard to see equally what difference it makes on a pragmatic basis, because you're going from, let's say, 10 kilometers inside Lebanon to 12 kilometers. Range of these things is about 30 kilometers. So on that basis, it won't make a difference. But what the Israeli troops are doing is a ground campaign where they're trying to find more launch sites, more collections of these drones, more personnel who are launching these drones, and also, frankly, more Hezbollah infrastructure on the ground as well to try to reinforce their presence in southern Lebanon. I think you also have to look at this in the bigger perspective, which is that the Israelis are well aware that there are talks going on at the moment between, of course, Iran and the United States. And Iran, we must remember, funds Hezbollah, set it up, the best part of half a century ago as one of its main proxies to fight against Israel and to try to take great control.
0: Well, back to our top story this morning. The second cohort of ISIS brides and their children arrived back in Sydney and Melbourne overnight. Joining us live this morning, former AFP Detective Superintendent David Craig. David, it's good to see you this morning. So there were charges last time. There were no charges this time. Why would that have been?
14: It's very perplexing as to why there would be no charges. There's a declared area offence, which is a very simple offence to prove. You just simply have to go to a declared terrorist zone. These people have been there for a significant amount of time. I don't know why this is happening. And the biggest thing, Peter, is no one knows what's happening. The government's not talking. The AFP aren't talking. No one knows what's happening. But we do know that 19 ISIS affiliates have come back into our country, and that's all we know.
0: When you say no one knows what's happening, in what respect are you referring to there?
14: Well, we don't know. Are they subject of a control order? Have they been interviewed by the police? I know that their luggage was searched on their way into the country. We don't know if the AFP is investigating them. We don't know what threat assessment there is. We don't know what health checks have been conducted of these people. Mm. We just need to know, is there a risk for the Australian community or not?
0: Do you think there is?
14: Look, we currently have the Royal Commission into Anti-Semitism and Social Cohesion. We are bringing back yesterday 19 people from ISIS, and ISIS are the world champion Jew haters. They run only second to the Nazis. Mm. And we are bringing people back in here that are not going to help social cohesion, that have an ideological hatred of Jewish people. I really feel for any Jewish people in Australia today to see the inaction of our government with these brides coming back today.
0: So, as we've discussed, no charges for this cohort yet. Might there be some coming later?
14: Yes, there could be, Peter, and I fully expect they will. I expect the AFP have decided, and this is all speculation, of course, because no one's informed anyone about what's going on, but I speculate that they have decided that there's not a significant enough security breach or risk, so they are going to prepare briefs of evidence for declared terrorist offences by these women. Also, Peter, it should be known that the last woman that went over and came back, Miriam Rad, now she was in a declared terrorist zone for about 8 years. She came back to Australia, she admitted what she did, and the court didn't send her to jail. The court didn't give her a fine, and it didn't even record a conviction. So that's why we have a wave of people coming back to Australia, because our courts and our government are a soft target.
0: Yeah, and that comes back to the question about the chances of radicalisation and worries in the community about whether or not that might spread, particularly with the children.
14: Yeah, that's right, Peter. Look, and I really do feel for the children in this. They didn't have a choice in this. I'm sure that they will be scarred for life from what they have been in and what they have seen. De-radicalisation, I hope, can do something. If it's ever going to work, it'll work with a young person. But, you know,
0: are you talking about programs there or just over time that they'd become less focused on what they've seen in the past?
14: Oh, I'm sorry, Peter, I missed that.
0: Yeah, when you're talking about de-radicalisation, are you talking about the official programs there that they might have to undertake, or is that just about becoming de-radicalised because more and more time will have passed since they're in a zone where they might have been radicalised?
14: No, I think that they actually need to undertake a proper de-radicalisation process. Now, they're not generally successful, but when they are, it's with young people. Okay. And it needs to be run and supervised. Sometimes these de-radicalisation programs have done the opposite and actually radicalised people because the people coordinating them are actually radicalised themselves.
0: Yeah, Bridget McKenzie I've spoken to about this in the past. She says those programs aren't any good, but maybe it's different for the kids. When it comes to this latest cohort, as we've explained a few times now, there hasn't been any charges yet, but what sort of surveillance would be in place?
14: Well, if the AFP haven't laid any charges... if they don't have enough to charge them on entry to the country, I doubt whether they have enough for a control order. Now, we don't know that because the government's not saying it. It would be nice if the government came up and said, we have got control orders in place for these people. And control orders can vary from simple just police reporting like you would on bail, or controlling who they associate with, what they're allowed to actually have, what they're allowed to do, curfews, etc., depending on the severity of the threat. But the government has blindsided the Australian people. I don't know what's happening with these people, and I would really like to know if they are being monitored.
0: I think there's another question. We'll have to close on this one, David, too, because there was another ISIS bride who wasn't allowed back into the country because an exclusion order was successful in that respect. So a lot of folks are going to be asking the question, and I know that they are asking the question, that if one exclusion order was applied to one, why couldn't an exclusion order have applied to all of them?
14: That is the most logical question, and it's very hard to answer, Peter. I don't know. What I do know is that of the previous cohort that came back, one woman was subject of a temporary exclusion order, and three women came back and were charged with crimes against humanity, terrorism, and slavery. Now, if that's not enough for a temporary exclusion order, what is supporting the temporary exclusion order of these two other women outstanding? What the heck have they done?
0: All right, David Craig, good to get your insights again this morning. Appreciate it. We'll chat to you again soon. We're going to take a break on that note, folks, but coming right up, Sydney waking up to a blanket of fog ahead of heavy storms. This is a live picture. It's getting a little clearer now. Couldn't see much earlier today, but it was dangerous on the roads earlier this morning. Perhaps it's lifting a little. We'll get a live report from the ground next. And in sport, a little-known Aussie pulls off a huge shock win at Roland Garros. Back soon.
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0: Here with First Edition, folks. A thick blanket of fog has settled across large parts of Sydney this morning, causing disruption for commuters and reducing visibility right across the city. Live to Tamsin Green, our meteorologist. She's in Sydney for us before the bridge. So what's caused this dense fog this morning, Tamsin?
1: Yeah, well, Pete, it was looking pretty eerie out there this morning. We are starting to see the fog lift a little bit now. At first, when I first got here, couldn't see the bridge or the Opera House at all. And now we are starting to see that lift, as we can see behind me. Now, it formed after yesterday's rain left plenty of moisture near the surface. We saw around 10 to 15 millimetres of rain across the Sydney area. And overnight, skies cleared and winds became light, allowing temperatures to pretty rapidly cool. Now, that combination is the perfect setup for what's known as radiation fog. That's what we can see here, where that cool air near the ground causes moisture to condense into tiny little water droplets. Now, we do often see this through autumn and winter, particularly so after wet weather, because of the longer nights allowing those temperatures to cool more efficiently. Now, the harbour itself can also help trap some of that moisture, and we're seeing all of that cooler air trapped across the harbour as well. Now, there is currently a road weather alert in place for Sydney and surrounding suburbs. And we are also seeing some flights being diverted and also cancelled. So we are seeing disruptions across the Sydney metropolitan area in particular. Now, we are also seeing that motorists are being urged to take caution on roads as well, as we're also seeing some of that fog settle on the roads. But it should start to lift as the morning goes on. And of course, that does come after seeing some wet weather already and much more wet weather on the way as well. Now, through today, it should stay mainly dry. We're looking at seeing some showers likely through this evening, and that will really set the precedent for the wet weather on the way to end the week, particularly Thursday and Friday, where we could be seeing some significant rain across Sydney, but also across the wider New South Wales region, which is very welcome for some. But of course, we could be looking at the risk of flash flooding for some areas as well, where we could be seeing upwards of 100 millimetres in some areas over the next few days. We are looking at a lot of wet weather, but of course, through June, that's when conditions could be turning drier, and we're likely to be seeing El Nino officially declared either next week or the following week after that, Pete.
0: Okay, Tamsin, thank you. Let's get to the sport with Alex Thomas this morning, and it's almost go time for Origin 1.
2: Yeah, you've got to work out. You're going to go to the game, go to a noisy pub, watch it from your couch
0: at home. Have some greasy food.
2: All of that. Very exciting. And Ethan Strange will be particularly excited and a bit nervous, I should think. He's going to be thrown into that Origin Arena for his New South Wales debut later, originally named on Laurie Daly's six-man bench. Strange not guaranteed minutes until Blues 5-8 Mitchell Moses was ruled out with that hamstring injury.
3: Don't give much away, young Heath, actually. I don't think too much phases him, to be honest with you. And I think that's the same with Birdo.
2: A clean bill of health for Queensland heading into that game one in Sydney. Coach Billy Slater confirming Cam Munster is fine to play.
4: Yeah, he had a bit of tightness. Unfortunately, it wasn't in the throat, in his voice box. That's still pretty loose. But, he's good.
2: Kick-off 8:05 in Sydney local time tonight. There is a big preview show over on Fox Sports News Channel 500 from 6 o'clock. Now, in the AFL, Brad Scott has dropped a revelation on his way out of the Essendon door. He was sacked from the AFL's bottom club yesterday after one win from the last 24 games. He says he wanted to let Zach Merrick go when the 2025 skipper asked to leave the club.
5: My view was that we should let him go, and but the club's view was that we should keep him. He had been promised things over and over again. He was at his wit's end, and he couldn't invest in the team anymore.
2: Two-time premiership player James Hurd, who was coached during Essendon's doping scandal more than a decade ago, has thrown his hat into the ring to succeed Scott. Josh Hazlewood is just one win away from becoming a back-to-back IPL champion. Although his teammate Tim David didn't make an impact with the bats, their RCB team posted 5 for 254 against the Gujarat Titans, mainly thanks to skipper Rajit Paddar's 93 from 33 balls. In reply, Josh Butler threatened to cut loose, hitting Hazlewood for 3 successive boundaries. But the Aussie quick had the last laugh.
6: Bolden! He misses it altogether. The red lights flash. And after being hit for a 4-6-4, the big Aussie gets his man.
2: Things going south for the Titans after that. They were dismissed for 162, RCB winning by 92 runs to lock in a home final. Australia's world number 97, Adam Walton, has caused a big upset at the French Open. He's knocked out the sixth seed, Daniil Medvedev, after a five-setter at Roland Garros lasting almost 3.5 hours. At 4-all in the fifth, Walton had to save 3 break points to go 5-4 up, Medvedev then effectively handing him the match with 4 consecutive unforced errors.
7: He's got it. The biggest win of his career. He takes out the number 6 seed. The biggest upset in the tournament so far.
2: It's the fourth time in the last 5 Grand Slams that Medvedev has lost in the first round. Walton's into round 2 in Paris for the second straight year. And the New York Knicks are into the NBA Finals for the first time this century. They completed a clean sweep of the Eastern Conference Finals, beating the Cleveland Cavaliers 130-93. It's the Knicks' second successive 4-0 postseason sweep. They've won 11 playoff games running. Jalen Brunson named MVP for those conference finals. New York last reaching the NBA Finals in 1999. They'll face either the San Antonio Spurs or the reigning champs, the OKC Thunder. And Pete, you can imagine, for a team that likes to attract celebrities on the front row,
0: see Chamolet there, yeah.
2: They'll all be out for those finals.
0: That's kind of why I want them to lose. You know what I mean? Like, go. I don't know who it's going to be in the other team. I mean, that's the main final there. OKC or the Spurs.
2: Be good
0: OKC, maybe. And they'll win anyway. There you go. We've pulled it. Alex, thank you. Coming up after the break, a scuffle breaks out as a second group of ISIS brides return to Australia. Plus, it's revealed Victoria Police supported a gun cap now opposed by Jacinda Allen.
8: Sky News will be back after this short break.

0: You're watching First Edition, folks. A group of 19 women and children linked to the Islamic State have returned to Australia overnight. Four landed in Sydney, two others in Melbourne, along with 13 children. These so-called ISIS brides were not charged, but were subject to extensive searches as authorities downloaded all data from the women's phones. While officials did their best to shield the ISIS brides and their children on their return, a scuffle, small one, broke out at Melbourne Airport.
1: Jason. Hey, don't touch me, bro.
0: Well, Georgie Dickerson was at Melbourne Airport when the group arrived.
2: The two women, Corsa Kanj and Kirsty Ross Emil, landed in Melbourne just after 4:30 on Tuesday afternoon. Kirsty has two children and previously lived in Dandenong before travelling to Syria with her husband. She was only 19 at the time. He later became an Islamic State fighter and was stripped of his Australian citizenship in 2019. The government says it has not provided any assistance to this group, but there was assistance in avoiding the chaotic scenes that occurred 2 weeks ago when the first cohort of the so-called ISIS brides arrived in Melbourne when media and the returning brides' families and supporters clashed in a tense exchange. The Victorian opposition has slammed the move to bring them back.
3: We already have a crime crisis in this state. Our police are already stretched thin. And now we're going to see ISIS brides returning to Victoria again because the federal government and the state Labor government have failed to prevent that from happening. I don't think Victorians want to see it. In fact, I've heard time and time again, they're appalled that people who have rejected Australian values have gone overseas to support a terrorist organisation are coming back to this country.
2: It's still unclear exactly where the women will reside and what support, if any, their children will receive from the government.
0: It's been revealed the Victorian government rejected advice from the state's police force to tighten firearm laws. Live to Aspen Blomfield in Melbourne. So Aspen police wanted to limit the number of guns a person can own to four.
4: That's right, Pete. The Victorian government commissioned a review of the state's existing firearm laws following the Bondi terror attack in December last year. Former Police Commissioner Ken Lay handed down 16 recommendations on Monday. The Jacinta Allen government agreed to all but one of these recommendations, limiting the number of firearms a person can own to four. Now, it's since been revealed by the Nine newspapers that Victoria Police were actually advocating for this gun cap quite strongly behind the scenes. They argued in this snap review of the state's firearm laws that a gun cap would limit the number of firearms in circulation and would also reduce opportunities for theft. Now, there has been a strong response this morning in the wake of this news. The Jewish Community Council of Victoria have released a statement. They say, "We appreciate that the Victorian government moved quickly to commission and then respond to Victoria's current gun laws. However, our firm view is that all measures needed to protect community safety must be implemented." We've also heard from the Alana and Madeline Foundation. They say it is deeply concerning that the political considerations in an election year appear to have taken precedence over what is needed to protect public safety. We strongly urge the government to reconsider its position on caps. Indeed, Jacinta Allen's own electorate of Bendigo East has one of the highest numbers of recreational hunters in the state. And if this gun cap were to have gone ahead, it would have affected 47,000 Victorians. So it certainly seems as though this November's state election is weighing on the Premier's mind. Pete?
0: All right. Aspen, thanks. Iran is threatening retaliation after the United States launched strikes in southern Iran. Live to our Washington correspondent, Jonathan Kersley. Jono, the regime's supreme leader claims American bases in the region are no longer safe.
5: Once again, Pete, we haven't seen directly Mojtaba Khamenei, the Ayatollah, the supreme leader of Iran, but we have heard words from him through state media following these what were called defensive strikes by US Central Command in southern Iran yesterday. Those strikes targeted a missile launch site and fast boats that the United States says were being used to lay mines in the Strait of Hormuz. That missile launch site was also, according to the US authorities, being used to target US warplanes. So the US decided to take the action it did. But the Supreme Leader has issued a message through state media, and this is some of what he's had to say. He says the clock cannot be turned back and the nations and lands of the regions will no longer be a shield for American bases. Moreover, he says America will no longer have a safe place in the region for mischief and the establishment of military bases. Iran's President Masoud Pezeshkian has also spoken out after Iran claimed it had downed a US MQ-9 Reaper drone in Iran's airspace. This is some of what Iran's president had to say.
6: They did not imagine that our armed forces, our defensive power, and our offensive system could perform such feats. It was a completely surprising matter for all of them.
5: Iran has also warned of a decisive response to what it is calling violations by the US at a time when both sides had been claiming there was progress towards a peace deal to try and end the conflict between the US and Iran. Secretary of State Marco Rubio has been travelling through India, of course, taking part in that Quad Summit meeting with foreign leaders, including Australia's own Penny Wong, as well as the foreign ministers of India and Japan. He's pushed the idea again that progress is being made and that the Strait of Hormuz needs to reopen for the sake of global economies. This is some of what he said to reporters on board his aircraft.
7: The straits have to be open. They're going to be open one way or the other. So they need to be open. What's happening there is unlawful. It's illegal. It's unsustainable for the world. It's unacceptable. There's no country in the world that's in favor of a tolling system except the regime in Iran. So that's not acceptable. That cannot happen.
5: Pete, we're yet to hear from President Trump directly on the strikes carried out in southern Iran or on where this deal stands today and the progress that he had said had been made. It was just a couple of days ago. He was saying expect an announcement soon. Today, the president did go to Walter Reed Medical Center just outside Washington, D.C. for what he says is his 6-monthly checkups there. He has posted to Truth Social to say physically everything checked out perfectly. He is due to bring his cabinet together at the White House tomorrow to discuss Iran. Those talks were going to take place at Camp David, but there's a bit of inclement weather due here, Pete. So he's moved it back to the White House.
0: Okay, there you go. Jonathan Kersley, thank you. We'll stay in the US now because a big test for Donald Trump's influence is coming up as voters in the American state of Texas head to the polls to decide the Republican nominee in a Senate race that could decide control of the Senate. Joining us live this morning, our Washington analyst, Annalise Nielsen. Good to see you this morning, Annalise. So can you explain the significance of this vote?
8: Well, essentially, it's already decided control of the Senate. The Republicans only have 53 out of 100. And Donald Trump's losing allies by endorsing some people that haven't been supported by the traditional Republican establishment. And so this race in Texas really is very consequential. We have a runoff, which is essentially, it was an open field for deciding who was going to be the Republican nominee. No one reached 50%. And so it's now gone down to the top two to then have their own race. And so that's Senator Cornyn and the Attorney General Ken Paxton. So Donald Trump intervened when many expected him to just sit this one out to endorse Paxton. So that's been something of a surprise, but Paxton has been a Trump loyalist. Cornyn didn't vote to impeach Donald Trump, and that's been his big bugbear with other endorsements. That's why he didn't endorse Senator Cassidy from Louisiana, and he lost his primary race coming in third, which was another one that they've lost for support in the Senate. And so this is why it's being watched very closely, not just by those strategists, but the money. $130 million has already been spent. It's shaping up to be one of the most expensive primaries in US history.
0: Yeah, well, speaking of primaries, Trump's endorsement power was there to be seen in recent primaries, though. So does that show that, you know, he's still going to be a force?
8: Oh, absolutely. And it does depend on the state. We know that he really has an issue with Senator Murkowski from Alaska because she voted to impeach him. She sailed through and won her general election in 2022. And so he's not the magician. He does still have some elements of the Republican base pushing back. And especially just after how this has played out in Iran, where his approval ratings are going down and cost of living's going up. He's lost a lot of people because they wanted that America First kind of policy. And then the economy is not doing as well as people were hoping either.
0: No, that's true. Let's switch things over to James Tallarico. Now, obviously well known in the United States, and we're learning a little more about him over here now. So he has secured the Democratic Party's Senate nomination, but we are going to be hearing plenty about him moving forward, Annalise.
8: This is kind of the shining star for Democrats right now. They are still really hurting after losing the last election. You just have to read their election autopsy to see that they're not doing well, and they haven't really kind of formulated why things have gone so wrong. So Tallarico is just this kind of fantasy for them where they think that they're finally going to get Texas a Democrat senator and potentially flip the state. They've had Democrat senators, obviously. But Tallarico, he is a former Presbyterian minister, but he has had some very progressive views. And the two that the Republicans have really honed in on is he's previously described God as being non-binary and reflective of trans people. And then the other one that they've been pushing is that he was formerly vegan. Now, he's denied that, but that is a very big charge to level against someone in the state of Texas, which is known for its beef and its barbecues. So he has been caught having vegan tacos, and so it's a tough one to fight back on.
0: Have you had a vegan taco in your travels, Annalise?
8: It's not my preferred.
9: Me neither.
8: All the options.
0: Yeah. There's too many other good, proper and real options. Hey, just because Jono just referred to this, Donald Trump's physical. What's your read on it?
8: Look, this is a custom in the US from the 90s. They've had problems with presidents hiding medical issues, of course. I mean, after the Biden years, when we had 4 years of medical reports telling us that he was fine and he just had some problems with his gait, we all kind of know what the deal is now. And there's a lot more transparency in the amount we get to see or not see in the case of Biden. So, I mean, it's good that they go for these physicals. They do need to go to Walter Reed to have that kind of protection of the defense. But essentially, I think with Trump, what you see is what you get. Yes, he's about to turn 80. I know he's had some bruises on his hands, but he's doing a lot and he's up and at him, whether you like what he's saying or not. And I know there's been some people saying, oh, he's nodded off in Oval Office. That's nothing compared to what we saw in the Biden years.
0: No, that's true.
8: So I just think it's just kind of one of those customs.
0: Yep, accurate point. Well done, as always. Annalise Nielsen, good to see you. Thank you. We'll chat again soon. Let's get some weather. Marina, hello to you. So a wet and foggy start for many across the east this morning. So take us through the current conditions.
10: Well, we are beginning to see that fog finally lift, but still a road weather advisory in place for Sydney and the suburbs. But it is not just Sydney seeing that dense fog. We are dealing with fog across multiple states, including the southern half of Queensland, of course, widespread across entire portions of New South Wales, as well as throughout Victoria and even parts of South Australia. So dense fog, use caution on the roadways, plus could be dealing with slick and wet roadways as we see rainfall continue to move across our radar. Right now, seeing that through the center of Queensland, as well as throughout the northeastern interior of New South Wales, A few additional light showers right now just across the coast of Brisbane, as well as the

0: Friday. In fact, we could see even additional heavy falls throughout our Thursday and Friday. Taking a look at our Thursday, that system really beginning to push off the coast. But as it does that, you can see it's actually black on our forecast map between Tamworth, Coffs Harbor, and Port Macquarie. That moisture just targeting the region, plus additional moisture moving up through Sydney, Newcastle. Those areas just going to be drenched throughout Thursday. Finally into Friday, the system really wrapping up, but going out with a fight, really going to bring in additional heavy falls for Coffs Harbor and Port Macquarie before clearing out completely Friday evening. So dry Saturday, but leaves behind potential for at least 100 millimeters stretching across those drought-starved areas, an additional 50 millimeters across Dubbo, and the highest totals between Coffs Harbor all the way down to Newcastle, all before the start of our weekend.
1: Okay, maybe a soggy pitch on Saturday morning for kids sport, but the sun's out. That's good news. Just got to get through a lot of rain first. Marina, thank you so much. Well, coming up, questions raised about the government's response after another group of so-called ISIS brides returned to Australia overnight.
2: Sky News will be back after this short break.

0: Here with First Edition on this Wednesday morning, folks. The first picture of Australia's new ambassador to the US with President Trump has been released. Greg Moriarty presented his credentials at the White House last week, and the new ambassador posting this on X saying he looks forward to strengthening Australia's relationship with the administration. He also says his experience leaves him capable of dealing with the current conflict.
1: During my career, I've worked with many great Americans and know from personal experience the strength of our important relationship. As Australia's ambassador in both Iran and Indonesia, I worked closely with my US counterparts on critical international security issues.
0: Good hype reel. Well, 19 women and children linked to

0: The Islamic State have arrived back in Sydney and Melbourne overnight. But unlike the first cohort of so-called ISIS brides, no charges were laid this time. Not yet anyway, which has led to a series of questions this morning.
1: Well, we don't know. Are they subject of a control order? Have they been interviewed by the police? I know that their luggage was searched on their way into the country. We don't know if the AFP is investigating them. We don't know what threat assessment there is. We don't know what health checks have been conducted of these people. We just need to know, is there a risk for the Australian community?
0: Yeah, that from David Craig, who was on the program a little earlier in the hour. Well, joining us this morning out of Canberra is the Assistant Multicultural Affairs Minister, Julian Hill, and the Shadow Defence Industry Minister, Philip Thompson. Gentlemen, good morning to you. So doesn't the public deserve to know those answers, Julian?
2: Well, I've got nothing but contempt for people who support ISIS, whether actively or indirectly. I trust our law enforcement agencies to do their job, and no one wanted these people to come back to Australia. Before that, I wish they hadn't made the dreadful choice to go over to that war zone. But what I can assure people is our security agencies are well aware of this cohort. They've been watching them since 2014. There were multiple arrivals of similar cohorts, including men who'd actively fought with ISIS, who'd picked up guns under the former government, arrived in very similar circumstances. And I trust our policing and intelligence agencies to do their job.
0: But should we be given more information about what potential danger this group possesses?
2: Well, with respect, I mean, I think we're going around in circles. We've talked about this many times. I don't think anyone would expect a government minister or indeed our security officials to come on television and spill the beans on what we know about these people and threats that they may or may not represent. I mean, that's not how our system works for obvious reasons. What Australians did see is that when the previous group arrived at the airport, they were met with the full force of the law, and that will continue to be the case. Our security agencies do not stop watching this group. They've been prepared for them, as I said, for the last 12 years. They have plans in place to monitor them and make sure the community is safe. That's what Australians expect. And, you know, I mean, let's be honest. If you started disclosing the contents of classified information and intelligence, one, you'd be breaking the law, and two, you'd prejudice prosecutions and investigations that are underway and put our personnel at active risk. I think people understand that what they saw at Sydney Airport was a proper response, that people have been charged with some of the most heinous crimes imaginable, and indeed one person who was assessed by our security agencies as posing an unacceptable risk has been the subject of a temporary order blocking her return from Australia, and that is appropriate. The minute the Home Affairs Minister gets that information, he rightly acts on it.
0: All right, Phil, let's bring you in and questions you have this morning.
3: Well, I think that the minister should be standing up and reassuring the Australian people on what's occurred. We saw a gold standard treatment for these ISIS members coming into Australia. I don't want them here. We have temporary exclusion orders in place. It closed a loophole under the former government that can allow the minister to ban people, Australian citizens, from coming to Australia for 2 years. These are ISIS members. Many of them have fought. Many of them have participated in these atrocities. What we just heard from Julian is great talking points. However, there is going to be a cost burden to the taxpayer. I believe there is a security threat having these ISIS members here. I don't want them here, and I'd like to see them leave.
0: So the question that a lot of folks have, Julian, is if an exclusion order was given to one of the so-called ISIS brides, why not all of them?
2: Yeah, so Phil would know, the previous government well knows, that there are constitutional limits for any Australian government, Labor, Liberal, doesn't matter who. There are constitutional limits on the ability of any government to block citizens returning. The High Court struck down coalition-era laws as unconstitutional in some circumstances. So the temporary exclusion order regime is the most powerful lever that we have. But it can only be exercised in certain circumstances by a minister on advice from security agencies. It's not some magic wand power. You know, there's a big part of me that wishes it was. I agree with Phil. I think we're on a unity ticket here. I don't want these people back in Australia. I don't. But any government, the truth is, despite the conspiracy theories that are run in parts of the media and all over social media, and unfortunately some of the misinformation which gets spread by members of the opposition for political purposes, ministers in Australia, we do live in a rule of law democracy. Ministers don't just have authoritarian, totalitarian powers to wave magic wands at Australian citizens. We have to operate under the law, and that is on advice from the security agencies.
0: Are you satisfied with that response, Phil?
3: No, we work in Parliament, we create laws. We're in the big house today. Let's put some legislation forward, make sure that ISIS members can't come back.
2: Pete, can I... Look, this is a serious issue. What you just saw there is exactly what Australians do not deserve. Complete talking
3: There's no talking points here.
2: We work in Parliament, passing laws that are unconstitutional. Phil's just saying the Constitution doesn't matter. Just do whatever you want. That's not how Australia works. Speaking of standing up,
0: we'll switch topics because I want to get this one in. Phil, this week you were suspended from Parliament for 24 hours after refusing to withdraw your comment, which called the PM a liar, over capping veteran support. Let's just watch this.
4: I seek leave to table the recommendation from the Royal Commission. Veterans deserve better than this Albanese Labor lies. These are lies that you are peddling. It is ridiculous.
5: Before we go any further, we'll just get the leader to pause a moment and we're going to get the Member Herbert to withdraw that last part.
4: I'm not withdrawing, Speaker, at all.
6: These are my friends.
4: The people will die because of this legislation. It is disgusting.
5: Order. No.
0: Yeah, so you're getting a lot of support, I see, from veterans, Phil. You're glad you stood your ground?
3: I believe it was the right thing to do. Capping veterans' allied health support at $5,000 will run out very quickly. People will be in a dark place. They won't be able to get the support they need, and I'm fearful that that'll lead to people dying. And so I won't apologise. I stand by it, and it was the right thing to do.
0: So this is the first time in 5 years that an MP was suspended, and in a twist of fate, the last MP to be suspended was you, Julian. So your thoughts on Phil's stance?
2: Oh, two things. One, you do the crime in Parliament, you do the time. I mean, people make their choices. Things that are completely egregiously outside the standing orders the Speaker acts on. I just want to address the substance of the matter, though. Phil served with the Defence Force, and I deeply respect his service. Phil and I worked on the Defence Committee together when I chaired it, and I think Phil would say the same about me, that I've got a lot of respect for the Defence Force and a deep interest in strategic issues. I've also got deep respect for veterans. My predecessor was the Minister for Veterans Affairs. But I just want to address the substance because, unfortunately, there is fear-mongering and misinformation. The budget measure, which Phil and others are referring to, implements a recommendation of the Royal Commission to increase allied health service funding. That's what the budget measure does. It also cleans up the system because one of the complaints we hear from veterans is they have to keep going back to the GP to get more approvals to access allied health services. So there's increased funding for the appointments and there's a default allocation of $5,000 available to every veteran without having to go to the GP and get the pre-approval. It also makes clear that where there's a clinical need, then there will be a mechanism for veterans to get the additional support they need.
3: The vast majority of veterans
2: do not access that $5,000.
3: That's not true.
2: Okay. Those who need to will. But the final point, Pete, this is really important. I respect Phil's service, but linking this improvement to access to allied health to veterans' suicide
3: to cap it at $5,000,
2: it just creates more anxiety in the community, and with respect, he should stop it.
0: We are running out of time, but Phil, you need to respond to that.
2: This is an attention-seeking stunt.
3: That is, veterans, it doesn't automatically kick over after you've hit the $5,000 cap, which many organisations and ex-service organisations said veterans will reach
0: in three months. Who have you spoken to, the
3: ex-service organisations? So it doesn't kick over. You don't get extra support. There's no extra money. The veteran who's going to be in a really tough place then has to go somehow find DVA person, call up, and then potentially wait several months. They are not going to get the support they need. It should be uncapped. It always has been. And that's what it should be. We made a promise to veterans when service personnel, when they go overseas, that we'll support them, we will honour their service. This breaks that.
2: It's rubbish. There's additional funding in the budget. We are implementing the Royal Commission's recommendations.
3: They did not say $5,000.
2: There is additional support.
3: They did not.
2: Veterans.
3: Go speak to a veteran, mate.
2: I've spoken to veterans and I met with my RSL on Friday.
3: And they said,
2: this is great.
3: The veterans
2: have contacted me and I explained it to them. They said, thank you. You've put our mind at ease. You really should not be spreading this kind of anxiety.
0: I respect your service, but not
2: the way you're conducting yourself on this issue.
0: Just 10 seconds to close, Phil.
3: I don't even know what to say. It's really disappointing because no one I've spoken to thinks that this is a good idea. We are going to see veterans worse off.
0: Okay, Julian,
2: additional funding.
0: Okay, that'll do. Julian and Phil, it's a tough one, but appreciate your time this morning. Julian, Phil, thank you. We'll talk to you again next week. We've got to get to our top stories. 19 women and children linked to the Islamic State return to Australia.
6: Jason. Don't touch me, bro.
0: Two men arrested as police continue the investigation into Desi Freeman's time on the run. The outgoing boss of the National Anti-Corruption Commission faces a heated late-night Senate estimates.
7: Every time the chief executive officer comes up here, he has to answer questions about me.
8: Do you accept responsibility for that?
7: No.
0: Israel expands its operation in Lebanon, launching strikes further into Lebanese territory. And Sydney shrouded in dense fog this morning ahead of a very wet end to the week for the Harbour City. Plus, we have all the build-up this morning to Origin 1. Might be a wet one at Acor tonight. So the road weather alerts are in place across Sydney this morning. Showers across the south and southeast. Yeah, so maybe some slippery ball handling tonight. We shall see. Just adds a bit more drama.
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0: It's the 27th of May, folks, and it's great to have your company on this Wednesday morning. It's just gone 8 o'clock in Melbourne. None of the so-called ISIS brides who arrived in Australia last night have been charged after landing in Sydney and Melbourne airports. Live to Crystal Wu, she's watching things out of Sydney. So they were, in fact, escorted out. Crystal.
10: They were indeed, Pete. All of the Sydney women and children were offered health assistance. This was organised by the New South Wales Government Department of Justice and Communities, and they were offered an opportunity to be escorted out of the plane. All of the women took up that offer, and as a result, they were escorted out and they exited through the loading dock. None of the women and children were seen exiting from the international terminal where the public exit. This was in Sydney, where there were four women and six children. In Melbourne, the plane landed a bit earlier at 4:30 yesterday afternoon. There were two women and seven children who landed in Melbourne, and there was a bit of a scuffle outside the Melbourne airport involving a family member and a News Corp photographer, where it appeared that the family member had thrust a camera into the photographer's face.
6: Don't touch me, bro.
10: According to a joint statement issued from the New South Wales and Victoria Joint Counter-Terrorism Squad, all of the women were searched upon arrivals and their devices were seized and downloaded for information. Now, that squad confirmed that none of these women have been arrested, no charges have been laid, but this cohort of women, as well as the last cohort of women who arrived in early May, are subject to ongoing investigation.
11: We don't know who these people are, what they've done over the last 4 years since authorities last actually had contact with them, and they land in Australia and get treated like royalty, shepherded off planes into hotels. I mean, I'm very concerned about this.
1: Well, we don't know. Are they subject of a control order? Have they been interviewed by the police? I know that their luggage was searched on their way into the country. We don't know if the AFP is investigating them. We don't know what threat assessment there is. We don't know what health checks have been conducted of these people. We just need to know, is there a risk for the Australian community?
10: One Sydney woman, Hadan Abbey, and a child remain in Damascus, Syria, after the Australian government issued a temporary exclusion order barring her from entering the country for up to 2 years. We understand she intends to take this to court. Lawyers have been hired, and this will be fought in the Federal Court of Australia, Pete.
0: Okay. Crystal Wu, thank you. Two men have been arrested in connection to the movements of Desi Freeman. A 48-year-old man and a 45-year-old man were taken into custody at two separate locations yesterday. The pair is being interviewed, accused of assisting the fugitive while he was the state's most wanted man. Police have confirmed the men are not Freeman's family members. The outgoing head of the National Anti-Corruption Commission says he's become a distraction and is quitting to give the organisation clear air. Live to Cameron Redden with the details in Canberra. Cam, Paul Brereton's final appearance at Senate Estimates got a little heated on a number of fronts.
12: Yeah, this saga, Pete, has raised more questions around the parliament about whether the NAC is fit for purpose in its current form. 3 years into its life, and this week, the shock resignation of Paul Brereton, its inaugural commissioner. That came on Monday, 3 years into a five-year term. And his tenure as well has been mired in controversy, including a finding of misconduct against him around a decision not to launch a corruption investigation into the robo-debt scandal. He did appear last night at Senate Estimates. There was confirmation, too, that a second probe into his conduct is ongoing around his work that he was doing for the Inspector General of the ADF alongside his role as the Commissioner of the NAC. And there were not details given to the NAC about the nature of the work that he was doing at that time. So he's decided to resign but will remain in the role for 6 weeks. And there was a heated 20 or so minute exchange last night. This is some of it, where there was questioning around whether his conduct had been appropriate and whether the NAC 3 years in is functioning as it was intended to.
7: I have become a distraction. Every time the chief executive officer comes up here, he has to answer questions about me.
8: Do you accept responsibility for that?
7: No.
8: Even now, you can't accept the obligation to be transparent as the head of the NAC.
7: I was transparent about having an ongoing affiliation with the IGADF and that I would not be involved. Mm-hmm. Neither the chief executive officer nor others needed to know more than that.
8: Yes.
7: Nor do they need to know whether I go to church on a Sunday, or if so, what church I go to, or whether I play cricket or rugby on a Saturday.
12: Establishing a National Anti-Corruption Commission was a key promise of Labor ahead of the 22 election. It was also a key promise of many of the Teal independents prior to that campaign as well. But Pete, 3 years on, it's still yet to hold a public hearing. And the biggest scalp to date has been the commissioner himself. He will leave that role in the first week of July.
0: Okay. Cameron Redden, thank you so much. Well, overseas now, and Israel's military says it's expanding its ground operation in southern Lebanon beyond the yellow line. Its justification is to remove what it believes are threats to citizens and troops. Benjamin Netanyahu said overnight that Israel will intensify strikes now against Hezbollah.
13: Under my direction and that of the Minister of Defence, together with the Chief of Staff, we are deepening our operation in Lebanon. The IDF is operating with large forces on the ground and is seizing controlled areas. We are fortifying the security zone to protect the northern communities.
0: There have been over 1,000 drones fired into Lebanon in the past 8 days, exceeding the number of rockets. The IDF soldiers on the ground are reportedly searching for more sites to hit. This comes at a time where diplomatic efforts between Iran and the US appear to have been revived. An HIV crisis is exploding on Australia's doorstep. Fiji is a key transport hub for South American drug cartels, fueling widespread local addiction and driving a surge in HIV cases.
14: Fiji may be known around the world as a tropical island paradise, but it's now home to the world's fastest growing HIV epidemic, labelled a national crisis by the Fijian government.
15: The youngest person that I spoke to was 11-year-old. On your hand, you've got veins. If you can have a look at your hand, you've got veins. So he was shooting through his veins here. And I always thought it was crystal meth, and it wasn't crystal meth, it was heroin he was doing.
14: Fiji is the main drug-running hub along the so-called Pacific Narco Highway, a maritime and aerial smuggling route. It's used by cartels from South America and Southeast Asia to move massive quantities of cocaine and meth to Australia and New Zealand, where street prices are among the highest in the world. But a spillover of product has turned Fiji into a booming domestic market. A scarcity of needles means some users are turning to a highly dangerous practice dubbed Bluetoothing, where one injects another with their blood, sharing the high and accelerating the spread of HIV.
15: So obviously, it was too expensive to buy the drugs alone. It was too expensive to buy the needle. So five people put in $10 each to buy one needle and the drug, and they share one needle. And you know what? Bluetoothing, it was something that a horror film. I thought it was like you would never come here.
14: Fiji has a population of under 1 million and its HIV cases have been rising sharply, straining its health system. It recorded 1,583 new HIV cases in 2024. Of those starting treatment, 48% were people who inject drugs, while 1,226 cases of HIV were reported in the first 6 months of 2025 alone.
16: There are probably three times more infected individuals that have not been tested yet. And that is a worrying situation that we are in right now.
14: The Australian Federal Police and Border Control Agency last week, with its New Zealand counterparts, launched an international investigations team to try to stop the tidal wave of drugs moving through the Pacific.
17: There is no point in me mincing my words. It is our nation's shame that Australians consume too many illicit drugs and pay too high a price for them.
14: Fijians are also paying the price for the harms caused by transnational drug trafficking, and with many cases going undetected, their affairs official numbers don't capture the true size of the outbreak. Bridie Whitten, Sky News, Wellington.
0: Back to Canberra, and the Prime Minister is considering new tax concessions that would spare small businesses from paying capital gains tax. One option is to widen existing exemptions from CGT. That's according to The Age. So currently, businesses with a turnover of up to $2 million and net assets of up to $6 million do not need to pay any CGT if the owner is over 55 and has held the business for at least 15 years. So a few hoops to jump through there, so that might be extended. Might. We'll see. Privately, though, some Labor MPs reportedly believe poor explanations of the budget's tax reforms have confused traders right across the nation. And as they say, if you're explaining, you're losing.
18: I think Jim Chalmers and Anthony Albanese were concentrating very hard on finding a big new tax that they could prop up their budget bottom line with, and the changes to CGT is that big change for them. And it's only now that the details are starting to be fleshed out, that businesses are becoming more engaged and more aware of what these changes are going to mean to them. They're rightly outraged, and the government's in a very tricky position of, you know, do they forge ahead with their very badly thought out policy, seemingly so, or do they go back to the drawing board?
0: Analysis also published in The Age predicts house prices will fall due to the tax changes and interest rate rises. So on that note, let's bring in the Shadow Treasurer, Tim Wilson, to talk about this and more. Tim, good to see you today. So there are some instances where businesses have to tick a lot of boxes, as we just outlined, and then won't pay any CGT. So this could be broadened. If that happens, what's your thoughts on the possible scenario?
19: Well, this budget is unravelling faster than I think anybody could imagine. And so they're trying to come up with every different scenario to try and deflect the problems of the budget. The core of the budget is the problem. They're going after young Australians, those who want to get ahead, those are the self-starters of the Australian community, and whacking them with higher taxes and saying, you know, if you head towards retirement, we might give you a little bit of a leave pass, doesn't solve the root cause of Jim Chalmers' budget.
0: Yes, I mean, this says to you it's patching up on the run because of a lack of homework.
19: Well, it's even worse than that. They're trying to pass legislation through the parliament, then negotiate with business with a gun to their head. This government is completely reckless, has no respect for the Australian community. We've seen that because they made very clear statements about what they wouldn't do before an election. They've then betrayed the Australian community and done it since. And now they're trying to come up with a patch-up job because their budget is built on bad faith.
0: Yeah, I mean, look, so I mean, you mentioned young people, and of course they are a cohort that would be involved here and potentially hit down the track. But I've had, you know, for instance, an ex-nurse who got in touch with me this week, who's got a startup that's worth, you know, roughly $500,000. So not multiple millions, about $500,000, wants to retire and sell that within a few years. So then she'd be hit. And that's, you know, not a young person, it's a retiree. So it's this game of whack-a-mole that the government's trying to play at the moment. You know, as soon as they try and carve out one person, there's another one that emerges.
19: 100%. And through our website, notthetax.com.au, we've had so many stories exactly like that one. We've had stories of people who set up trusts to protect the interests of their child with a disability. They've set up trusts to be able to protect themselves and their incomes from issues of domestic violence. But Anthony Albanese and Jim Chalmers' only answer to that is to turn around and say, that's our money, thanks, not yours. This is the problem. The government actually has the wrong attitude. They don't respect Australians, and that's what's coming through in these budget measures.
0: Will you pull support for the NDIS changes as a protest over this rush to legislate the budget?
19: Well, what we're going to do is go through parliamentary processes on both NDIS changes and budget changes, and we're going to use maximum leverage so Australians can have a say. Let's be very clear about this, Peter. In the lead up to the last election, the government said they would not introduce these taxes. The Australian people have not had their say. We are going to make sure Australians do have their say in this conversation.
0: No, that's true. That's true. People did think the government was going to go down a certain way, and then they've clearly gone down another way. So, but as for that question, would you pull support for the NDIS changes? You were originally going to support it.
19: Well, we're going to use maximum leverage, and if the government wants to have a conversation,
0: so what does that mean, though? Just change like, the NDIS, is that a threat or something more serious?
19: No, if the government wants to have a conversation around NDIS changes, then they have to actually allow the Australian people to have their say about their tax changes that they didn't take to the Australian community and which are now punching down on the small businesses of this country. And so we're hoping the government will allow a process to have their say. Okay. But if they don't, we'll look at we'll look at that when we get to it. But the government can't continue to just treat the Australian people like they're a nuisance, which is exactly the approach that Jim Chalmers and Anthony Albanese are taking.
0: I do want to, just speaking of the NDIS, I do want to ask you about this story. Matt Cranston, the Australian Today, has got some data. The Albanese government has already spent the entirety of its announced NDIS savings in its latest budget, $36.8 billion booked on an array of measures since December, including an $18 billion hospital deal. So savings, much trumpeted, are gone already.
19: Well, we know that government is budget is a complete fiction on savings. Remember, this is a treasurer who, in the lead up to this budget, kept saying, "Oh, we've saved $114 billion," and then completely ignored the fact that he'd spent another $223 billion. This government does not know how to tell the truth. They are masters at spin. They are masters at deception. They are masters at going to an election, saying one thing and doing another, and building a budget on a house of broken promises. But they do not know how to tell the truth.
0: Okay, we'll leave it there. That's the Shadow Treasurer, Tim Wilson. Appreciate it, Tim. We're off to a break, but coming up, Ferrari's first ever fully electric car unveiled for the first time. Plus, in sport, a little-known Aussie pulls off a shock win at Roland Garros. Plus, all the Origin build-up. That's ahead on First Edition.
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0: Your First Edition, folks. Thanks for your company. A thick blanket of fog has settled across parts of Sydney this morning, causing disruption for commuters, reducing visibility right across the city. Let's go to Tamsin Green. She's on the harbour for us today. So what caused the dense fog this morning, Tamsin?
1: Well, Pete, it was a pretty eerie picture out on the harbour this morning. Thick fog blanketing across the harbour, nearby roads, surrounding suburbs of Sydney as well, as the visibility was reduced down to 200 metres overnight. Now, visibility is defined as, fog is defined as visibility under 1 kilometre. So we are now seeing that fog lift. You can see behind me, we are starting to see a few patches of blue sky, but it did essentially form through last night as a result of the rain we saw yesterday. Now, Sydney recorded around 10 to 15 millimetres of rain, and we had all of that moisture left at the surface, which allowed the air at the surface then cool and condense those tiny water droplets. And of course, we saw after that rain, the skies clear, those winds drop out as well. And it was a perfect recipe for seeing that radiation fog, which is the fog that we've seen sat across the harbour, which is also a spot prone for capturing and allowing that fog to form, thanks to being obviously a water source as well. Now, we've seen a lot of fog through the mornings, and we're going to be seeing that fog shift for southern regions over the next few mornings. Meanwhile, for Sydney, we're looking at much more wet weather on the way. It's looking quite dry at the moment. It's dry out here now. There will be some showers and thunderstorms through this evening, but much heavier rain on the way to end the week for Thursday and for Friday. Could be seeing some significant falls for Sydney and also for surrounding New South Wales regions over the next few days. Great news for farmers, but of course, there could be a risk of flash flooding here, Pete, over the next few days as well.
0: Yeah, we'll get ready for that, folks. Tamsin, thank you. Ferrari has unveiled its controversial new car, the Luce. Fully electric, 5-seater, will hit showroom floors with a sticker price of only about $900,000. Let's just call it an even million. The futuristic-looking supercar has been partially designed by a former design chief of the tech giant Apple. It's the first ever fully electric car produced by the Italian automaker, who previously expressed opposition to ever entering the EV market. Don't know about that colour, though. I think that's the most controversial aspect. If you're getting a Ferrari, you're getting it red, aren't you? That's what I would have thought.
2: Footy, made by fans. Brought to you by Yui, the official partner of Footy Fans.
0: Getting a red Ferrari, aren't you, Alex?
3: Well, they've clearly pinned their masks to New South Wales, the state of origin, haven't they?
0: Well, that was going to be my segue.
3: Sorry. I'm glad we both got the same dad jokes, haven't we, lined up.
0: Go the dads. All right, State of Origin 1 is upon us. Alex, what's the latest this morning?
3: It is, and good morning to you guys out there. Ethan Strange thrown into Origin Arena for his New South Wales debut tonight. Originally named on Laurie Daly's six-man bench, Strange not even guaranteed minutes until Mitch Moses was ruled out.
4: Don't give much away, young Heath, actually. I don't think too much phases him, to be honest with you. And I think that's the same with Birdo.
3: Queensland carry a clean bill of health into game one in Sydney tonight. Kick-off 8:05. Cam Munster good to go. All the action on Fox Sports and KO. Brad Scott has dropped a revelation on his way out of Essendon. He was sacked from the AFL's bottom club yesterday after one win from the last 24 games. And he says he did want to let Zach Merrick go when the 2025 skipper asked to leave the club.
5: My view was that we should let him go. But the club's view was that we should keep him. He had been promised things over and over again. He was at his wit's end and he couldn't invest in the team anymore.
3: Decisions now for Essendon on their way forward. Two-time premiership player James Hurd, who was, of course, coached during Essendon's doping scandal more than a decade ago, says he is interested in the job. Josh Hazlewood's just one win away from becoming a back-to-back IPL champion. His Royal Challengers Bengaluru side posting 5 for 254 against the Titans, mainly thanks to 93 from 33 balls by their skipper. In reply, Josh Butler threatening to cut loose, hitting Hazlewood for successive boundaries in his first over before the Aussie quick had the last laugh.
6: Bolden! He misses it altogether. The red lights flash. And after being hit for a 4-6-4, the big Aussie gets his man.
3: Things going south for the Titans after Butler's departure. They were all out for 162. RCB win by 92 runs to lock in a home final. Australia's world number 97, Adam Walton, has caused a mammoth upset at the French Open. He's knocked out the sixth seed, Daniil Medvedev, after a five-setter at Roland Garros, lasting almost 3.5 hours. At 4-all in the fifth, Walton had to save three break points to go 5-4 up, Medvedev then effectively handing the match to Walton after four consecutive unforced errors.
7: Such an up-and-down match. You know, I got off to a hot start and then, yeah, like, it just, I don't know, I felt like the ebbs and flows of the match were quite large today and, yeah, just really proud of my efforts in the fifth set to come from a breakdown to, yeah, get the win.
3: And the New York Knicks are into the NBA Finals for the first time this century. They completed a clean sweep of the Eastern Conference Finals, beating the Cleveland Cavaliers 130-98. It's the Knicks, 93. It's the Knicks' second successive 4-0 postseason sweep. They've won 11 playoff games in a row. Jalen Brunson named MVP. New York last reached the NBA Finals in 1999 when they actually lost to the Spurs, who they could face again. San Antonio playing the reigning champs, the OKC Thunder.
0: Oh, that's been the series to watch. Yeah, the West.
3: Tied at 2-2. We'll see what happens.
0: Some big comebacks and everything. It's had it all. Great basketball. All right, Alex, thank you so much. Coming up after the break, a scuffle breaks out after a second group of ISIS brides returned to Australia overnight. We've got that for you ahead. Plus, it's revealed Victoria Police supported a gun cap now opposed by Jacinta Allen.
8: Sky News will be back after this short break.

0: You're watching First Edition, folks. A group of 19 women and children linked to the Islamic State have returned to Australia overnight. Four landed in Sydney, two others in Melbourne, along with 13 children total. The so-called ISIS brides were not charged, but were subject to extensive searches as authorities downloaded all data from the women's phones. While officials did their best to shield the ISIS brides and their children on their return, a small scuffle broke out at Melbourne Airport.
1: Jason.
2: Wait, don't touch me, bro.
0: It's a decent hit, that. The government insisting security agencies are doing everything possible to keep people safe.
3: What I can assure people is our security agencies are well aware of this cohort. They've been watching them since 2014. There were multiple arrivals of similar cohorts, including men who'd actively fought with ISIS, who'd picked up guns under the former government, arrived in very similar circumstances. And I trust our policing and intelligence agencies.
0: Many questions are being raised about why the government is not explaining what actual steps that they are taking.
4: Well, we don't know. Are they subject of a control order? Have they been interviewed by the police? I know that their luggage was searched on their way into the country. We don't know if the AFP is investigating them. We don't know what threat assessment there is. We don't know what health checks have been conducted of these people. We just need to know, is there a risk for the Australian community?
5: We don't know who these people are, what they've done over the last 4 years since authorities last actually had contact with them, and they land in Australia and get treated like royalty, shepherded off planes into hotels. I mean, I'm very concerned about this.
0: Liberal MP Phil Thompson has clashed with the Labor MP Julian Hill earlier today on this program over the government's decision to put a $5,000 cap on veterans' allied health services in the federal budget. Phil Thompson was expelled from the House or suspended for 24 hours on Monday after he refused to withdraw a comment directed at the Prime Minister and his caucus over the issue. Earlier on the show, the topic was discussed. Things got heated.
3: I respect Phil's service, but linking this improvement to access to allied health to veteran suicide
6: to cap it at $5,000,
3: it just creates more anxiety in the community, and with respect, he should stop it.
0: We are running out of time, but Phil, you need to respond to that.
3: This is an attention-seeking stunt.
6: That is veterans. It doesn't automatically kick over after you've hit the $5,000 cap, which many organisations and ex-service organisations said veterans will reach in 3 months.
3: Fear and anxiety.
0: Julian, just let him speak. Who have you spoken to, the ex-service organisations?
6: We made a promise to veterans and service personnel when they go overseas that we'll support them, we will honour their service. This breaks that.
3: It's rubbish. There's additional funding in the budget. We are implementing the Royal Commission's recommendations. There is additional support for veterans. Go speak to a veteran, mate. I've spoken to veterans and I met with my RSL on Friday.
6: And they said,
3: the veterans
6: this is great.
3: Have contacted me and I explained it to them. They said, thank you. You've put our mind at ease. You really should not be spreading this kind of anxiety. Okay. Well, I respect your service, but not the way you're conducting yourself on this issue.
0: It's been revealed the Victorian government rejected advice from the state's police force to tighten firearm laws. Live to Aspen Blomfield in Melbourne, Aspen police wanted to limit the number of guns a person could own to 4.
7: That's right, Pete. The Victorian government, following the Bondi terror attack last year, commissioned a review of the state's existing firearm laws. The former police commissioner, Ken Lay, handed down 16 recommendations on Monday. The Jacinta Allen government agreed to all but one of those recommendations, implementing a cap of 4 firearms per person with an option for 10 if circumstances arise. Now, it's been revealed this morning in the 9 newspapers that Victoria Police had actually been advocating behind the scenes for a cap of 4 firearms per person. They say that this would limit the number of guns in circulation and also make it a lot more difficult to steal firearms in regional communities. Now, the backlash has been swift and strong this morning. The Jewish Community Council of Victoria has released a statement. They say that it is deeply concerning. They appreciate the Victorian government moved quickly to commission and then respond to a review of Victoria's current gun laws. However, it is their firm view that all measures needed to protect community safety must be implemented. We've also heard from the Alana and Madeline Foundation. They say it's concerning that the political considerations in an election year appear to have taken precedence over what is needed to protect public safety. We strongly urge the government to reconsider its position on caps and strengthen the requirement for license holders to demonstrate a genuine need for each firearm. Now, Jacinta Allen's own electorate of Bendigo East has one of the highest proportions of licensed duck hunters in the entire state. And if these gun caps were to have gone ahead, it would have affected 47,000 Victorians. So it does look as though this was a political move ahead of the state election in November. Pete, New South Wales, the ACT and WA all have existing laws on gun caps.
0: OK. Aspen Blomfield, thank you. Well, Iran's supreme leader has warned US military bases in the Middle East are not safe after American strikes targeted southern Iran. Our Washington correspondent Jonathan Kersley is live for us in DC. So, Jono, the US insists these strikes were in self-defense.
1: US and Iran is holding despite the threatening language coming out of the Iranian regime. The United States yesterday, according to Central Command, targeted a missile launch site in southern Iran, also going after two Iranian fast boats that the US military believes was laying mines in the waters off the Iranian coastline. This was a self-defense move. The US says its personnel, its hardware, was coming under threat. That missile launch site had been used, according to one US official, to target American warplanes. Now we've had the situation where the Iranian regime is warning of retaliation, decisive response, according to the Iran Revolutionary Guard's aerospace head. And from the supreme leader, Ayatollah Mojtaba Khamenei, well, it is a warning that US military bases are no longer safe. We have heard threatening rhetoric from the regime before. This is some of what the Ayatollah had to say in a statement that was read out on Iranian state television. It says in part, the clock cannot be turned back and the nations and lands of the region will no longer be a shield for American bases. Moreover, America will no longer have a safe place in the region for mischief and the establishment of military bases. Iran also claims it shot down an MQ-9 Reaper drone. That is an American drone that it says was in Iranian airspace. Iran's president hailing his country's own defenses. This is some of what Masoud Pezeshkian had to say.
8: They did not imagine that our armed forces, our defensive power, and our offensive system could perform such feats. It was a completely surprising matter for all of them.
1: We haven't heard from President Trump directly on this issue today. We have heard from U.S. Secretary of State Marco Rubio, who insists that, yes, progress had been made in these talks, that the Strait of Hormuz should be open as part of any deal between the United States and Iran. As I said, for now, the ceasefire is holding. President Trump is going to bring together his cabinet tomorrow. That will be at the White House, not at Camp David, as initially thought, due to forecasts of bad weather today. The Commander-in-Chief went off to Walter Reed Medical Center, Pete, for his 6-monthly checkup. And while he hasn't spoken about Iran, he's posted about his own health, saying everything went perfectly. Now the attention turns to those talks at the White House tomorrow.
0: Okay. Jonathan Kersley, thank you. Well, the first picture of Australia's new ambassador to the US with President Trump has been released. Greg Moriarty presented his credentials at the White House last week. The new ambassador posting this picture on X overnight, saying he's looking forward to strengthening Australia's relationship with the administration. He also says his experience leaves him capable of dealing with the current conflict.
9: During my career, I've worked with many great Americans and know from personal experience the strength of our important relationship. As Australia's ambassador in both Iran and Indonesia, I worked closely with my US counterparts on critical international security issues.
0: Well, our top political story this morning is the return of the so-called ISIS brides, a second cohort who touched down in Sydney and Melbourne airports overnight. This time, though, no charges were laid. Let's go to the One Nation MP, Barnaby Joyce, in Canberra this morning. So what questions have you got over all of that today, Barnaby?
10: Well, didn't the Labor Party say that they were going to get no special treatment? But didn't they? I mean, you can't believe anything the Labor Party says anymore, but I distinctly remember them saying that. So how did these people go out the loading dock? I mean, did they pick up their bags at the carousel, or they just make their own arrangements? I mean, did that just happen? I mean, is that a choice? That if you don't like it, just head out the loading dock. Don't worry about going through the door like everyone else. Here's some other questions. What do you think they were doing over there? You know, after they made the casseroles and rubbed their husband's foot, and talked about the day where he was butchering people, murdering people, raping people, beheading people. What do you think they didn't talk about hubby's day at work? These people were a party to a crime. They knew of a crime, horrendous crime. And when you're a party to a crime, either before, during or after, is a criminal act. Surely that would be enough to get an exclusion order and not let these people back into the country. I have people in my area, the Yazidi refugees, that they'll give you a quick rundown on what ISIS is like. And I'm sure they won't be very happy that these people quite easily could be now coming up to Armidale to live next door to them.
0: Yeah. So, I mean, the government, I was putting questions to the government in the lead up to this. And even this morning after the fact, and they're keeping an arm's length to it, saying, you know, we don't have anything to do with it. Is that a convenient get
10: garbage.
0: Out for them?
10: They've just got to stop lying to us. It's just garbage. I mean, do we honestly believe that in Tony Burke's office, with all his advisors, they just don't bother answering the phone? They never made a phone call? They didn't do anything about it? They didn't make inquiries? Do you think, does anybody for one second believe that these people, when there apparently was no special treatment, just somehow, magically, went out the loading dock door, that they were escorted, that they were taken in for medical treatment or something? I mean, this is garbage. Stop lying to us, guys. Just stop the BS.
11: Yeah.
10: And, you know, you guys got to throw them under a bus on this stuff because it's pathetic. We can't believe anything they say anymore.
0: There's so many questions this morning. I mean, even ex-police coming on saying, what's the control order? What's the identification? Is the AFP still investigating? What are the health checks? I mean, there's a number of reasonable questions being asked this morning on top of your issue as well. Does the minister or the police or whoever just need to get out and explain what's going on to calm any concerns in the community?
10: Yes, they need to tell the truth. And I want to know why a government that can't stop people who are a party to murders, they make no mistake, they would have known what hubby was up to when they were rubbing his foot after he got home from a hard day butchering people, that you realise this costs money to watch them. Like, it's a lot of money. I think it could be $1 million plus a year to keep an eye on them. That's your money. And these people who can't stop these people coming into Australia on a commercial flight can apparently change the weather. I mean, it's just unfathomable to think that they can't go into that building, pass the legislation to keep those people out of our nation.
0: Yeah, OK. Still on the government, the Prime Minister, and, speaking of honesty for that matter, let's bring into the capital gains tax and perhaps more concessions are coming for small businesses. Barnaby, it's looking like there's another change on the run happening here.
10: Yeah, and what they don't realise, they want a tax success. This is where it happens. We have a record increase, over 34% increase in insolvencies, predominantly, overwhelmingly in small business. Mm. People take risk with their after-taxed income to hopefully get ahead, and a lot of them do their shirt. And because they take that risk, we are supposed to, they get a different tax treatment for their capital gain. But what we're saying to people now is don't take the risk. Pee it up against the wall. Go on that trip, on that ski trip, buy yourself a new boat. And when they said, like, you know where they said, oh, it's 15 years, over 55.
0: Oh, there's a lot of hoops to jump through there,
10: $2 million. If you've been in business, say an accountant, and after 15 years your turnover is not getting close to $2 million and over, then, I don't know, you're lucky you're still in business, to be quite frank. And because your turnover is over $2 million, doesn't mean you take home $2 million. You might only take home $150,000, $300,000. This whole budget is really simply based on the fact they ran out of money, they gave away too many trinkets, they can't actually make the assets on the Australian balance sheet work, they have an abhorrence to coal, to dams, to gas, to actually getting the place humming, and so they go to the revenue side and say, oh, my gosh, how are we going to pay for all these trinkets we gave up?
0: Well,
10: they go to the P&L and go, we tax it.
0: Well,
10: that's
0: further
10: we
0: to that.
10: From. We tax it.
0: Further to that, front page of the Australian Today, they've already spent their NDIS savings.
10: Yeah, well, you know, they don't have the ticket to actually trim that up, do they? I mean, we're heading towards over a million people on the NDIS. I never knew there was that many people with walking sticks out there. And average cost is over $65,000 per person. You can't do that. If you're on the NDIS, you should be able to look at someone in the eye and say, I believe that you should go to work for me because I can't go to work. And if you can't look the person, the taxpayer in the eye that actually is going to have

0: Are dealing with ongoing wet weather, seeing that line of showers right now pushing into the northern half of New South Wales, moving out of the southern half of Queensland, but just the beginning of the rainfall that is still to come for the day today. Widespread heavy falls moving across portions of Queensland as well as across portions of New South Wales. Really where we need that rainfall, though, that's the good news here, is we're seeing some of the heaviest falls today, exactly where we need it the most, those drought-starved areas. Potential for today alone, 50 millimeters across the southern interior of Queensland and the northeastern interior of New South Wales, all the way to Tamworth. And Dubbo expected to see additional heavy falls despite already nearing their wettest month in 2 years, Pete.
1: Okay. And how long is this all going to stick around for? When's the sun come back?
0: Well, the good news is dry weekend in store, so we have that to look forward to. But we do have a wet 2 days before we get there. Thursday, heaviest rainfall still underway, really targeting that coast. I mean, we're actually seeing black here on our forecast from just how heavy that rainfall will be. But everything wrapping up by Friday night, leaving us dry into Saturday morning, but does leave behind well over 100 millimeters of rainfall over the next 7 days, all the way from Sydney, all the way through the southern interior of Queensland.
1: Okay, Marina, thank you so much.
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1: Gillian Bowen with all the numbers this morning that we're looking out for, a little over an hour's time when things open up. How are we looking today?
3: Well, the Australian share market looks like it's heading for a flat open this morning. When the ASX 200 futures were last trading, it was suggesting a drop of just 0.03%. Investors will be keeping an eye on the inflation figures, which are due out from the Australian Bureau of Statistics at 11:30 a.m. Australian Eastern Standard Time. It'll be interesting to see what sort of impact perhaps the Middle East conflict is having on prices for consumers here in Australia. We've obviously as well had the cut to the fuel excise in play. Either way, the expectations are that there'll be an easing of inflation in the headline figure, that is, for April. Look, the ASX 200 also snapped a three-day winning streak yesterday, closing down 0.39%, so plenty at play when the markets open at 10 a.m. As for Wall Street, well, they are shaking off uncertainty in regards to the Middle East over there. Investors instead focusing on AI optimism, on tech stocks, on stronger corporate earnings. So the US S&P 500 and the NASDAQ both set record highs again. As for the uncertainty, well, it did cause global oil prices to rise again. Yesterday I was talking about a plunge. Today, Brent crude futures are up again, now buying a touch under $100 a barrel, Pete.
1: Gillian, thank you so much. Well, we are now less than 12 hours away from kickoff from Origin 1, which might be a little soggy tonight at Acor. Joining us live this morning for a look at this, former New South Wales State of Origin players, Blue Star, Peter Wynn, Maroon Star, Ben Hannett. Good morning to you both. So, gentlemen, a real battle of the halves in an untested way, really, with you got Munster and Walker teaming up for the Maroons. You got Cleary and Strange for the Blues. Mitch Moses out. So we'll start with you, Pete. Your thoughts on where that stands?
4: Look, I think we're putting a gun player, Ethan Strange. He was the 5-8 of the year last year for the Dell EMs. He gets his chance at this level. And for more form that he's shown this year, gee, he's a great substitute for Mitchell Moses. Obviously, Mitch is a great player. We know how good he can be in this sort of arena. But Ethan Strange, he's the unpredictable point that Queensland have got to counter, because I think he and Nathan Cleary, what a combination. So I'm very excited for Ethan. He gets his chance. He's a country boy. So we'll see him on the big stage tonight.
1: I love the country, lads. So, Ben, I mean, if there's an unpredictability in the Queensland side of things, it could well be Walker.
5: Oh, it definitely can be. And you don't get many opportunities in Origin with good ball sets. It's a real grind, a game of chess, where you're working most of the game, you're spending coming off your own line. So getting a couple of attacking sets, having a young half who backs himself, we know what he does week in, week out for club, is there's an opportunity, he takes it. And we're excited to see, is he willing to take those opportunities tonight?
1: Well, I mean, he's had a pretty good season so far for the Roosters.
5: He's had a fantastic season. That's the great thing. Billy picks on form. We know this. There's a reason why Reece Walsh was left out of this squad and why they started with Kalen Ponga. Billy is someone that does all his homework. He understands what the players are going to be able to give for him for the full 80 minutes. And Sammy Walker, great form, and I'm excited to see what this young kid, the second generation, him and Plathy, coming in like their fathers did. It's so exciting for Queenslanders.
1: Yeah, he's handy with a boot. Will he do kicking duties, do you think?
5: Oh, I'd say

0: a very good chance he will be.
1: Yeah.
0: We've got plenty of good kickers, but he's a young kid. The thing about Origins, you need people to stand up on big stage. Cameron Munster's one of those guys that loves the ball in his hands. I think Walker will be exactly the same.
1: Yeah, Peter, look, the thing about Queensland is, us Queenslanders, we say, we just get Origin. So when you got Dearden who's out and a big loss there, but, you know, the talent runs so deep, whenever someone good can't play, there's two, three or four ready to take the slot.
2: I was just trying to work out your ploy for the game tonight, Pete. You know, you had to grab something here, you know. But we've got a fair bit of ammunition at Dina Fitter Blake, our big front rower. Gee, he's going to take a bit to handle, especially if it's wet. We've got a great pack of forwards, and I just think that, as Benny knows, games are always won in the forwards. I can't say that because I've ever played in the black backs, but
1: yeah.
2: I think our pack of forwards is certainly could be very dominant tonight, and they're ready to play as well. So I just think that's where the game will be controlled, and that'll be the game will be decided upon.
1: Well, what about the home advantage as well, Pete?
2: Oh, look, all week, you know, I'm in the shop down there in Parramatta. There's so many fans coming down to see the game tonight, and also from across the ditch as well, from New Zealand, obviously coming down to New South Wales from Queensland. So I think the hometown advantage, my 80,000 people, well, Benny knows what it's like to run out there when you've got so many people in front of you. Just the atmosphere, the aura, the anticipation, your own motivation. It's an amazing moment in your life as a footballer, and I know those guys, all new debutants tonight, are going to experience that for the first time.
1: Yeah, well, just describe that, Ben. What is that like?
0: Oh, it's incredible. My debut game was actually down in Sydney, and it was a different feeling I've ever felt before. The nerves, the excitement, but running out to so many boos and a hostile crowd.
1: Yeah.
0: It was exciting. It got me pumped up. I was ready for war, and that's what the boys are up against tonight. So hard to win against the rubber when you're playing in down in New South Wales. So it's going to be a huge task for our boys. But I'm excited. The boys will be ready. Billy's got them all ready. And
1: yeah, a big laugh there, Pete, on the hostile crowd.
2: Oh, love it. Bring it on.
1: Yeah. Ben, were you surprised at Reece Walsh being left out?
0: Oh, very surprised. So was my wife and my daughters, by the way, and every other woman in the game, because he's an incredible player. He's great to look at. But Billy is someone, Billy Slater, I've played with him for many years. He's someone that would have watched thousands of hours of video of these boys all year, and there's a reason why he went with Caelan Ponga. I don't think this is the end of Reece Walsh, even this year alone. I believe he'll be back in the squad, either game two or game three. He will be needed in this series. You're going to need more than 17 players to win an Origin series, and Walsh is an incredible player. Like last year, the end of last year, by far the best player in the world. So there's a spot for him. It's just not for
1: just
0: game one.
1: Came off a little bit. Yeah, just got to refine that form, that touch. All right, gentlemen, Ben, Peter, thank you so much. We will talk to you again soon. Up the Maroons. Let's go to Andrew Clennell.
0: Yes.
1: Yeah. Andrew Clennell over in Canberra. You'll be watching it tonight, Andrew, or you'll be out working your contacts?
3: I will.
1: You will be.
3: Both. You can do it simultaneously,
1: yeah,
3: Pete.
1: No, that is true. It's a good opportunity to do that. Who are you fancy tonight, by the way?
3: Oh, I go the Blues, you know.
1: Yeah.
3: But I wouldn't have a clue, really, to be honest. I mean, injuries do play their part, don't they?
1: Yeah, they do. But the thing is, when Queensland, they lose one, as I said, with Dearden now, that might have been a problem for any other team, but Queensland's talent just runs so deep. Anyway, almost out of time.
3: You're not biased at all, Pete.
1: I know. It's just great to see. Just what's on your mind this morning? What angle are you cooking up?
3: Well, I had David Shoebridge, the Greens senator, on yesterday, and he indicated the Greens would back the CGT changes, the capital gains changes, which, of course, and that's through the Senate, obviously, which, of course, is the thing the government's looking to change, right, or looking to make concessions on. The Greens seem to be willing to back that in, but not necessarily negative gearing. And I found that interesting. They've got their own proposal, and a historic moment on Sky News last night, Pete, because Peter Credlin and I agreed this is a good policy.
1: I saw that.
3: A Greens policy, which is that you can't have more than one negatively geared property, and don't grandfather it. Just allow people one negatively geared, and then with a couple, that basically means two. So they prefer that because they're going for the young vote, and they know this annoys some young people who want a rent vest and that sort of thing.
1: Yeah.
3: So I still think there could be some hiccups with getting this through the Senate, but I've also heard there's internal tension with the Greens on it. The problem with this, Pete, is it still looks like a tax grab for the government. You see that story about the NDIS savings have gone already. You look at Jim Chalmers, you say, is he just a tax and spend treasurer? Is he, in fact, just a better-looking Wayne Swan, Pete, Jim Chalmers, in the way he goes about the job?
1: Yeah, look, I saw your chat, as I always do, with Peter Credlin. It's one of my highlights of the week, actually, watching you guys go at it. But I presume, and I think there's a lot of support for limiting the number of negatively geared properties, but I presume for those that have upwards of, what, three or four, there's not that much in it for a tax take. Am I right?
3: Well, Shoebridge thought otherwise, but I'm with you. I would have thought that was the case. But doesn't that reinforce the argument
1: that this is a
3: tax grab?
1: Yeah.
3: And not so much about trying to do the right thing for young people going forward. I mean, this is the difficulty for the narrative for the government, because certainly in the street when people are stopping me, they're saying to me, why is Albo taxing us more?
1: Well, and the pong.
3: And
1: the pong that I'm getting from a lot of people too is that this has come up out of the blue and they're rushing it through Parliament. There's a smell to that.
3: Yeah, well, that's only in the House this week, but they're trying to wedge the opposition, right? Because they've grouped the bill, the CGT, together with the tax offset, the $250 payment. So they just want the opposition to vote against it so they can go around saying the opposition voted against that. But at the budget reply speech, Angus Taylor promised bigger tax cuts. So, look, it is a fascinating time down here. You don't know how this is going to play out. You don't know how much it's going to hurt the government, and you don't know what sort of concessions they're going to make, because whatever concessions they make, someone's not going to be happy they
1: didn't get. That's true. Andrew, you going to the Kingo tonight? Is that where you go for a steak and the footy?
3: Oh, I think Eastlakes is on the agenda.
1: Oh, there you go.
3: Eastlakes Footy Club. Yeah.
1: Okay, get down. Get down there and see my man, Andrew Clennell. Thank you, Andrew. Have a great day. We'll talk to you later on. That's the program, folks. Thank you so much for your company today. I'll see you again tomorrow morning. AM Agenda's next.
4: Sky News will be back after this short break.

0: Good morning. Welcome to AIM Agenda, Australia's biggest business leaders in tech and banking call for a rethink on the CGT changes. Also this morning, 19 women and children linked to Islamic State return to Australia. Two men arrested as police continue the investigation into Desi Freeman's time on the run. Critical inflation data out today, feeding into the RBA's next move on interest rates, and it is Origin Day. Injuries, debutantes and wild weather. The countdown is on. We'll be live to both camps.
1: Live with Laura James. This is AM Agenda.
0: Good morning. Welcome to the program. The Coalition says it will use maximum leverage to extract changes on the tax reform package. That includes playing hardball on a deal to cut spending on the NDIS. Political correspondent Cam Redden is live in Canberra for us. I think the Greens have got all the leverage, but it's quite cute that the Liberals think that they can instill some leverage here as well. They're certainly doing well in the public debate, but it's still a numbers game when you get to the Senate, isn't it?
2: Yeah, they're doing their best, Laura, but realistically, in the hard arithmetic of Parliament, they've been dealt out of these discussions. But that hasn't stopped the Coalition trying to at least extract some political capital out of the government on this debate. And they are now throwing up this idea more seriously about potentially playing hardball on a deal to get funding through or savings through for the NDIS. That is, remember, the government's flagship savings measure from the May budget, in exchange to try and extract changes on the capital gains tax. Now, whether that's going to be effective, who knows? They are two pieces of legislation dealt with separately. So there could, in theory, be a deal on one and not the other. They could get it through without the Coalition anyway, as you say, Laura. But Tim Wilson, the Shadow Treasurer on Sky News this morning, indicating that the Coalition will do whatever it can to try and get changes from the government on these CGT reforms, and will certainly try and claim credit if that's successful.
3: Well, what we're going to do is go through parliamentary processes on both NDIS changes and budget changes, and we're going to use maximum leverage so Australians can have a say. The government said they would not introduce these taxes. The Australian people have not had their say. We are going to make sure Australians do have their say.
2: There's no guarantee that the government will strike a deal with the Greens, who will be its main, most likely partner in the Senate to get this deal through in terms of securing the tax reforms. The Greens are looking for changes to negative gearing, for example. They don't like grandfathering either. So there is some room for debate on that. There's another addition to this conversation as well. While the conversations are going in consultation with small business and startups, the chief executive of Australia's largest bank last night, Matt Comyn, the head of the Commonwealth Bank, has raised his concern about the CGT reforms. He has no issue with it going to housing, but warns that the broader changes, particularly when it comes to shares and risky asset investments like startup businesses and others, he says that could put a dampener on investment, with this warning to the government.
4: There's a big difference in my mind between sort of passive asset accumulation versus productive capital or risk taking. It's obviously very clean if it's only for housing. Mm-hmm. I think when you get into all asset classes, mm-hmm. because you're trading off simplicity, I think we've got to be careful.
2: These reforms, Laura, will go to the House tomorrow. We'll get the full detail of the legislation between now and then. It will be debated over the course of the next fortnight, but there is still room for the government to make changes once that consultation process is complete.
0: Yeah, a few moving parts there, Cam. Appreciate it. Let's take you live to the Blues camp now. This is the assistant coach on Origin Day, Game 1.
5: He just needs to probably do it for longer and for harder tonight, to be honest. That's all Origin asks, is for you to be yourself and to do it for longer periods in the biggest moments of pressure. So Adam's ready. You know, he's done that job for Tonga now for a long period of time. Craig Fitzgibbon is a great mate of mine, and I know Fitzy absolutely loves him and wouldn't change him for any other prop in the world. So that's a fair recommendation from the great Fitzy.
6: What gives you the confidence the Blues will win?
5: What gives me confidence? There's a whole bunch, mate, like, to be totally honest. It's the environment that's created and the way the boys have flourished throughout this past week. It's what they've done in the past. It's the emotional attachment to not only the jumper, not only the state, but to each other. There's a real connection with our group. And realistically, if you've got a bunch of talented individuals who leave their ego at the door and buy into the jumper and each other, some special things can happen, but nothing's guaranteed in Origin. So now it's over to the boys to do their thing for the 80 minutes tonight.
7: I know it's a very new-looking team that we've had to field tonight, but the coaching staff was carried over from Game 3 last year. Have you seen a different temperament in Laurie, or that redemption factor that he's really going after?
5: No. 12 months is a long time to process something like this. You know, in club land, you get 7 days. Sometimes you get an off-season if it's a grand final loss. At State of Origin level, it's 12 months. So Laurie, through a really thorough review process, has been able to get the lessons out of last year and move forward. And in that regard, it's just all been about this year, to be totally honest. We've taken the lessons, but we took them before the new year, to be totally honest. We got the lessons out of it. We knew what it looked like moving forward. And as you guys know, Loz is pretty chilled.
0: That is Matt King. He's a Blues assistant coach. He's looking pretty confident ahead of tonight. We'll also, in the interest of fairness, hear from the Queensland camp a little later on in the program. You can watch that on Fox Sports. The ceasefire between the United States and Iran is holding, even as the regime accused America of violating it with so-called self-defense strikes. Let's go to Washington correspondent Jonathan Kersley now. Jono, what is the difference between a strike and a self-defense strike?
8: Well, it's the wording, really, isn't it? And it's how you're selling it. What the United States is clearly trying to do, Laura, is stress to Iran and to the world, look, this wasn't a breach of the ceasefire. What we were trying to do, which is what we had said from the outset we would do, is defend ourselves if we came under attack. Now, what the United States Central Command was saying yesterday is that they felt threatened. Their forces felt threatened in the area. There was a missile launch site in southern Iran that was targeted. They were saying that that missile launch site had been used to fire on US warplanes. There were two Iranian fast boats that had been seen laying mines in the waters off the Iranian coastline. So it was decided that was the reason for taking the action that the United States Central Command military forces did. But Iran still says this is a violation. We've heard from the commander of the Revolutionary Guards Aerospace Force warning that there will be decisive responses from Iran, and from the Ayatollah Mojtaba Khamenei, the supreme leader of Iran, a warning that US military bases in the region are no longer safe. We didn't see a video message from him yet again. This was a statement read out on state television that in part said the following: the clock cannot be turned back, and the shield nations and lands of the region will no longer be a shield for American bases. Moreover, America will no longer have a safe place in the region for mischief and the establishment of military bases. We've also heard from Iran's president today, Masoud Pezeshkian, whose comments came in the wake of Iran also claiming it shot down an American MQ-9 Reaper drone. Right now, there's a lot of tense and terse words in a conflict that has cooled. There's been hopes of a deal progressing, but right now this is a ceasefire that still holds in place. This is what Iran's president had to say earlier today.
9: They did not imagine that our armed forces, our defensive power, and our offensive system could perform such feats. It was a completely surprising matter for all of them.
8: Laura, US Secretary of State Marco Rubio, who of course was involved in the Quad Summit meetings with Australia's Foreign Minister Penny Wong in India, as well as his Indian counterpart and Japanese counterpart as well, spoke on the conflict with Iran on his aircraft on the way to that Quad Summit meeting, insisting that the Strait of Hormuz would open at some point and there wouldn't be tolls being paid to the Iranians. This has been a worrying aspect the United States has been pushing back against. Iran has been claiming money, but at the same time says, no, it's not a toll. What we were collecting was essentially a security of passage fee and environmental protection fees too. So again, it's how you caveat it one way or another. But this is what the Secretary of State Marco Rubio had to say.
10: The straits have to be open. They're going to be open one way or the other. So they need to be open. What's happening there is unlawful. It's illegal. It's unsustainable for the world. It's unacceptable. There's no country in the world that's in favor of a tolling system except the regime in Iran. So that's not acceptable. That cannot happen.
8: Laura, interestingly, President Trump has kept himself very quiet on the issue of Iran when it comes to the conflict and any idea of a progress on the deal for probably the last 36 hours or so. Today, he went off to Walter Reed Medical Center for what he called his six-monthly health checkup. Health-wise, he says everything went perfectly, but he is bringing his cabinet together tomorrow for discussions on the war with Iran. Just a footnote, that was going to be done unusually at Camp David. He has not done that with this cabinet yet. However, there is, as we see it start to fall now, a bit of bad weather forecast for tomorrow. So instead, that cabinet meeting, well, that'll take place at the White House, Laura.
0: Jono, you'll keep us updated. I know you will. We'll see you soon. The first pictures of Australia's new ambassador to the US with President Trump has been released as well. Greg Moriarty presented his credentials to the White House. The new ambassador posting this picture on X saying he looks forward to strengthening Australia's relationship with the administration. He also says his experience leaves him capable of dealing with the current conflict.
11: During my career, I've worked with many great Americans and know from personal experience the strength of our important relationship. As Australia's ambassador in both Iran and Indonesia, I worked closely with my US counterparts on critical international security issues.
0: He is certainly qualified, Greg Moriarty there. We'll be hearing more from him. 19 women and children linked to ISIS have now landed in Australia. No one has been arrested or charged. Crystal Wu is live in Sydney. Crystal, what were the scenes like at the airport last night? A little bit different to last time.
12: Well, Laura, there were dozens of cameras waiting outside the international arrivals area and none of the women exited through the public exit. In Sydney, there were four women and six children and they were offered health assistance upon arrival. So they were escorted out of the plane and managed to exit through the loading dock. In Melbourne, there were two so-called ISIS brides and seven children. And about 2 hours after their plane landed at 4:30 p.m., they managed to exit through an alternative route. In Melbourne as well, similar to the scenes we saw earlier this month, there was a bit of scuffle happening outside the airport where a News Corp photographer was seen being reportedly shoved by a family member of a so-called ISIS bride.
13: Jason.
14: Oh, hey, don't touch me, bro.
12: So as you mentioned, no arrests have been made and no charges have been laid. But according to a statement issued by the joint New South Wales and Victoria counter-terrorism squad, the women's bags were searched upon arrivals. Their devices were seized for information and the women will continue to be investigated in the weeks and months ahead.
15: Well, we don't know. Are they subject of a control order? Have they been interviewed by the police? I know that their luggage was searched on their way into the country. We don't know if the AFP is investigating them. We don't know what threat assessment there is. We don't know what health checks have been conducted of these people.
12: The federal government has maintained it has not assisted in repatriation efforts in any way, but there's been a lot of criticism, including from the Shadow Home Affairs Minister, John O'Dunham, that these women received special treatment. There's a lot more of what we don't know, and here's some more political reaction.
16: What I can assure people is our security agencies are well aware of this cohort. They've been watching them since 2014. There were multiple arrivals of similar cohorts, including men who'd actively fought with ISIS, who'd picked up guns under the former government, arrived in very similar circumstances.
17: These people were a party to a crime. They knew of a crime, horrendous crime. And when you're a party to a crime, either before, during or after, it's a criminal act. Surely that would be enough to get an exclusion order and not let these people back into the country.
12: One Sydney woman and her child remains in Damascus, Syria, after the government issued a temporary exclusion order banning her from entering the country for up to 2 years. Now, we understand this is expected to be fought in court. We understand lawyers have been argued and this is expected to be taken to the Federal Court of Australia. Laura.
0: Crystal, thank you. Two men have been arrested in connection to the movements of Desi Freeman. A 48-year-old man and a 45-year-old man were taken into custody at two separate locations yesterday. The pair is being interviewed, accused of assisting the fugitive while he was the state's most wanted man. Police have confirmed the men are not Freeman's family members. Bondi gunman Naveed Akram has been the subject of an intelligence risk assessment just 3 years before the December 14 attack. That's according to new evidence in the Royal Commission yesterday. A statement from the ASIO boss Mike Burgess confirmed officers reviewed what was known about the surviving shooter in 2022, 3 years after he first came to the security agency's attention.
13: Naveed Akram had first been on ASIO's radar in 2019. Now we've learned authorities took another look at the gunman in 2022. Director General Mike Burgess telling the Royal Commission in a newly released statement, ASIO and law enforcement have been grappling for several years with how to best manage the residual risk of persons of counter-terrorism interest who are not under active investigation. Naveed Akram had been subject to residual risk processes in New South Wales in 2022. Mr. Burgess says he's comfortable with the judgment made at the time, but supports a review of how former persons of interest in respect of terrorism continue to be managed. He recommends ASIO be granted access to the National Firearms Register so the agency can know whether someone under investigation has access to guns. The commission also heard a police inspector had refused a request from a Jewish group to station officers at the event for its entirety, instead emailing colleagues, no need to stay the entire duration.
18: It's not something we normally do. Okay, as police officers, we're not security guards as such.
13: We won't hear from that operations inspector about why he denied the request for police to be stationed at the Bondi event because the Royal Commission doesn't require him to testify for reasons it won't disclose. The Commission is expected to hear from more members of the New South Wales Police Executive and officers from the Firearms Registry today. Caroline Marcus, Sky News.
0: The Victorian government has been accused of putting politics above people after it rejected a cap on the number of firearms an individual can own. Aspen Blomfeld is in Melbourne. And Aspen, the Premier accepted all but one recommendation.
19: That's right, Laura. Premier Jacinta Allen accepted 15 recommendations in this rapid review of the state's firearm laws. Among those recommendations were tightening Victoria's citizenship eligibility, introducing health assessments for those who wish to purchase firearms, and recategorising several firearms as well. But they did not accept one recommendation to implement a cap on the number of firearms an individual can own. Four for most individuals, 10 if there is a compelling need. It's been revealed this morning in the Nine newspapers that Victoria Police had been actively supporting and advocating for this gun cap behind the scenes. They argued that introducing a gun cap would limit the number of firearms in circulation across the state and would also limit opportunities for theft in regional areas. Now, the response has been swift and quite widespread today. We've received a statement from the Jewish Community Council of Victoria. They say that we appreciate the Victorian government moved quickly to commission and then respond to a review of Victoria's current gun laws. However, our firm view is that all measures needed to protect community safety must be implemented. This was, of course, commissioned following the Bondi terror attack in December last year. We've also heard from the Alana and Madeline Foundation. Gun control advocates there say it is deeply concerning that the political considerations in an election year appear to have taken precedence over what is needed to protect public safety. We strongly urge the government to reconsider its position on caps and strengthen the requirement for licence holders to demonstrate a genuine need for each firearm. Victorian Labor is, of course, falling slightly in polls across the state, particularly in regional areas. Jacinta Allen's own electorate of Bendigo East has one of the highest proportions of licensed duck hunters for any Labor-held seat. And if these gun caps were to have gone ahead, they would have affected around 47,000 Victorians. New South Wales, the ACT and Western Australia have all expressed their support for CAPS. Laura?
0: Aspen, thank you. Let's go to Canberra now, go to the Deputy Liberal Leader, Jane Hume. Jane, thanks so much for your time. We had Tim Wilson on Pete's show this morning saying that the Liberal Party, the Coalition, is going to exert maximum leverage when it comes to some of these budget bills. What leverage do you have?
20: Laura, the most important thing is that this toxic tax mess that Labor have introduced through this budget is not just scrutinised but axed. They're now talking about significant carve-outs, but they won't allow people to explain exactly what it is that they need. Instead, they want to ram these tax changes through. Now, the Senate's job is scrutiny of legislation. Why deny the Senate the opportunity to scrutinise possibly the most far-reaching cash grab tax that the Parliament has seen in decades? It's just the idea that you could ram this through with the help of the Greens is anathema to what it is that the Senate is here to do. You don't need to go very far. You look on social media, you walk around the streets and speak to small businesses. They're crying out about the implications of this tax grab. So why would you not allow for appropriate scrutiny of these bills, allow these people to have their say? That's because Labor doesn't want to hear the plights of small business that are going to be the ones that are directly affected by this cash grab.
0: Yeah, it's hard to figure out what's really going on here. I know there's a lot of politics at play and you put a package of bills through. Of course, CGT changes don't come into effect for some time, so they don't need to do it as quickly as they want to. But they are also inviting you, you can see how it's going to happen, to vote against tax cuts because all part of the one package of bills. Will you do that?
20: Well, let's be really clear. We support the Watto. We would like to see reduced taxes for all Australians. But once the Watto is reduced and the Coalition is returned to government, well, we will go much further with our tax back guarantee by indexing the tax brackets. We want more Australians to keep their wage rises rather than have them eaten up by inflation, which we know is exactly what is going to happen with the Watto, which, let's recall, isn't going to kick in until July 2028 in people's pay packets. It's a long way off. There is no reason why these tax changes need to be rammed through the Parliament without any scrutiny before the winter recess.
0: Yeah.
20: It's crazy. Just allowing people to have their say. It's very, very complicated, the implications of these tax changes, whether it be CGT or potentially the changes on trusts, which we'll go through separately, but the changes to negative gearing. There are all sorts of implications. And the budget papers alone are explicit that these changes are going to reduce the number of houses built, they're going to push up rents, and they're going to make it harder for businesses to do business. They're going to punish entrepreneurs and innovators. There's going to be a flight of capital out of the country. There's going to be a flight of talent along with it. These are really profound changes with significant impacts on our economy. This is all about future generational equity. If you're wrecking the economy for future generations, well, what sort of equity is that?
0: Well, it's simpler than that, isn't it? Because if you're consulting and there are going to be changes no matter what, why would you try and rush it through before the July break? It's as simple as that, isn't it?
20: That's true. It's entirely unnecessary. And allowing scrutiny of legislation and allowing stakeholders to have their say, allowing the Treasury to consider the implications of what it is that they're hearing is so important. That's what the Parliament is here to do. Trying to circumvent that process just demonstrates exactly how tricky and sneaky this government is.
0: OK, so when it comes down to it, so as is, you promised if you win the next election, you're going to repeal the changes to trust, CGT, negative gearing. If the government limits the CGT changes to perhaps just housing, is that something you can support?
20: Well, these carve-outs, whatever they might be for, simply aren't good enough. The only way to deal with this is to axe the tax. Let's go back to first principles here, Laura. If you're going to bring in tax changes, if you're going to implement tax reform, as the government is trying to call this, well, it should do three things. It should increase economic growth. It should simplify the tax system. And it should reduce the overall tax burden on Australians. That's what tax reform does. These changes do none of those things. It is simply a cash grab for a government that has run out of money, that has allowed its spending to get out of control. Its discretionary spending has increased again in this budget, despite the warnings from the Reserve Bank. And because Labor has run out of money, it is coming after yours. They've decided that small businesses are the easiest low-hanging fruit. Well, I think that's despicable because it's small businesses that are the backbone of the economy. They're the people that stay up at night wondering how they're going to make payroll, wondering how they're going to do their BAS statement, wondering how they're going to grow their business as well as put food on their own family's table. And Labor has said, you guys are in our sight and we're coming after you.
0: You have to find revenue too to fund this indexation of the tax brackets. So would you support just limiting the CGT changes to housing only?
20: No, there's no way that this tax can go ahead as is. No way, no way. The most important thing we can do to increase revenue to pay for tax reductions is to grow the economy. Grow the economy by genuine productivity-enhancing reforms, making sure that we have lower energy prices, that we reduce red tape, we genuinely reduce red tape, rather than changes like this, which essentially are going to increase the compliance burden on businesses, large and small, making sure that we have sensible industrial relations reforms so that it's easier to employ people. These are not unusual or unreasonable expectations of a growing economy. But it seems like growing the economy is the last thing on Jim Chalmers' mind. What he's looking for is more tax, more cash, and he's coming after you to get it.
0: Joe Hockey was interesting on negative gearing at the press club just yesterday, saying that he pretty much supports the changes.
20: Well, it's interesting, isn't it? Because no one actually talks about positive gearing as well. This legislation outlaws negative gearing, but there's nothing to say that people can't borrow to buy an investment property. People will still continue to do that. Ironically, older Australians, the boomer class that Labor have said that they're coming after, they're the ones that tend to positively gear because there's not much point negatively gearing if you don't have PAYG income. It's younger Australians that tend to negatively gear as a wealth accumulation method. Now, that's been taken away from younger Australians.
0: Might you agree with the
20: Greens?
0: This
20: is not about intergenerational welfare. This is not about intergenerational equity. Mm. This is intergenerational theft. It's denying the next generation the opportunities that previous generations had.
0: Might you agree somewhat with the Greens? I know it's rare, and don't shoot me down here, but they're talking about limiting negative gearing to just one home. That would fix things.
20: Again.
0: Those things that you're talking about,
20: it's
0: right?
20: It's complicating the tax system. If you want to introduce tax reform, it absolutely
0: Can't you just limit negative gearing to one home?
20: It's complicating the taxation system. Are you limiting negative gearing on shares as well? Are you limiting negative gearing on other asset classes? This is a complication. When you have carve-outs from a tax system, it's a complication. In order to implement tax reform, it has to have those three things. Will it grow the economy? Does it reduce the overall tax burden on people? And most importantly, does it simplify our tax system? None of these changes do any of those things.
0: Okay. Jane Hume, it's great to talk to you. Thanks so much.
20: You too, Laura.
0: Well, One Nation polling is stronger than ever and it poses a threat to major parties, particularly the coalition. But Labor is certainly not immune. What is it? What is it about the party that's drawing in a new cohort of voters? For more on this and to extrapolate out this poll that set the world on fire on the weekend, Redbridge Group Director Simon Welsh. Simon, everyone's talking about this poll that you published in the AFR, was published in the AFR on Friday. What can you tell me in terms of the focus group feedback you're getting that's, you know, feeding these numbers?
1: Yeah, thanks, Laura. Yeah, I think it's really important to have a discussion around One Nation and what One Nation is doing that's right and very clever. Because we've often focused a lot on the Liberals, and obviously, you know, the headline is they're down to sort of in this sort of modelling around sort of 12 seats. So a lot has been about what the Liberals have done wrong. But it's a very important part of the story to talk about One Nation has done right. And so what we've seen, what is at the core of this One Nation surge is it's not sort of converting people to become like the sort of prior One Nation voters. The prior One Nation voters, that One Nation vote base was very much about status anxiety. So these were voters who felt like their values, their culture was being replaced, their socio sort of economic status was under threat. That's your old One Nation voter. What we're seeing this new type of voter is very different. So what they've done is they've tapped into a voter cohort in our outer suburbs and regional areas particularly that feels intense neglect by both major parties. And that's an important point, and I'll come back to that in a second. But why they're voting for One Nation actually is more of a social identification than a political one. So what I mean by that is it's not about policy. It's not even about ideology. What we keep hearing in the groups all the time is they talk about Pauline, and they refer to her as Pauline, as someone they know. Mm. They talk about her like she's a friend. And it's really fascinating. So what at the core of that is her consistency over the years, and that gives her a sort of an authenticity and a predictability, like someone you know. And what she is authentic in is giving it to the major parties. And that's a really important point. So the common enemy here that's attracting these voters to One Nation is the major parties. It's not immigrants or anything like that. It's the major parties are the common enemy. And I think that's a really important point. And so you get this sort of identification with her around that. And she's angry about it. She's emotional. She talks with emotion about these things, just like we feel. This is what these voters are saying. And so she feels like she's one of us. And I think that's the real art in what Nation has done, when what One Nation has done over this sort of, you know, past year or so, yeah, is position her as she is one of us. She feels like she talks like us, she expresses the emotion we have, and she gets mocked for it. Just like we get mocked by political parties that promise us things and then never deliver or break their promises and those sorts of things. So there's this really strong social identification, particularly with Pauline.
0: It is fascinating to me. I think they've got a really good social media strategy. The cartoon, derided by the elites, you might say, but it's really, capturing young people, their imagination and their vote, obviously. It sounds to me, Simon, like she's kind of got this martyrdom status, even though she has been around. She's not a new party. She has been around for the past 30 years in politics. But it seems that the more the major parties criticise her or kind of mock her, the more grassroots support she's going to get. And thinking about Barnaby Joyce's defection here as well, he's in the same mould as her. Even though he has been around 30 years, was part of the establishment party, indeed was Deputy Prime Minister and signed on to net zero, for some reason he gets away with that because he gets attacked as well.
1: Yeah, I think it's interesting. So when we talk to folk in the groups, Barnaby Joyce is largely, not entirely, but largely invisible now. The focus, as I say, is really about Pauline, and
0: really?
1: I think they've played that.
0: So they don't talk about him, or he's just not an entity.
1: Yeah, it comes up in passing. They know he's part of the show. So don't get me wrong, but that's not why they're voting for One Nation, right? It's very much about Pauline, and absolutely that sense of, yes, she's been in politics for a long time, but the whole time she's been in politics, she has been an outsider.
0: Right. So that's a bit of a warning then, Simon. Sorry to interrupt you, but it's a bit of a warning to, there's big personalities in One Nation. There always has been. And I think they're much better organised than they ever have been, largely down to James Ashby. But in saying that, there's a bit of a warning to any candidates or Barnaby Joyce and David Farley. Don't get too big for your boots. This is not about you. This is about Pauline.
1: That's right. That's
0: and if they start disagreeing with her, it won't go well for them.
1: How they manage those tensions going forward as the party expands, if our polling and modelling is correct, and they start to replicate that at also the state level, and you start to have state leadership, and they've got some very interesting challenges ahead. But I think your other point, if I may just quickly, is quite right, that point that really almost like a social bond that these voters have with her makes her incredibly impervious to the kinds of attacks that we're seeing. So, you saw these sort of messaging that the Libs were using sort of in here in Victoria. I think in the PM was, you know, One Nation's never built a hospital. How could you possibly vote for them? Of course, you know, what voters would say to us in the focus group is, so what you're telling us is that One Nation weren't responsible for the erosion of our hospital system. That's what you're telling us. They're not the ones who stuffed it up. Mm. And this line of, well, if you vote for One Nation, you get Labor. And again, the voters will say to us, well, I think you're missing the point here. The point is we hate you both. And we're voting for One Nation because we want One Nation. So voters become, because of that in-group identification, voters become quite defensive of it. So it's very, very difficult to shift that. So I think, again, you know, if we think about the permanence of this vote, is this just some temporary protest thing or is it deeper than that? Everything we're seeing suggests it's deeper than that, and it's going to be very hard for the major parties to chip away at it.
0: It's really interesting to see how both the Liberals and the Nationals are dealing with. On that one hand, Matt Canavan is saying, well, they're not in power. We can actually get things done. I've heard Angus Taylor say, well, we don't want a coalition with them and they don't want a coalition with us. It seems that they're going to have to really change the messaging on that if they want to get any traction, right?
1: They're going to have to find a very different way. The tax, well, One Nation aren't in power, and people go, yeah, that's the problem.
0: Okay.
1: They're yet to find the answer to that dilemma. I think it's very difficult for them because they are that party of the elite, the political elite, and because they are that party that people, particularly in those outer suburban regional areas, now associate with this precipitous decline in their standard of living. Over the past 10 years, but then precipitously post-COVID, very difficult position when you're already the bad guy to work your way out of that.
0: And from the party that, you know, had JobSeeker and JobKeeper as well, billions ensuring that we got through that. It's just quite ironic from where I sit at the moment. What a time to be alive, Simon. We'll leave it there. Thanks so much. Let's go live to Angus Taylor.
3: The saves from the NDIS they're pursuing. They're spending every single dollar. $36 billion of saves, $36 billion of spends. That's how this government works. It's addicted. It's addicted. And that addiction is costing Australians, it's costing Paul and Hannah, it's going to cost every Australian in the end, with an economy that is simply not working for hardworking Australians. Oh, well, the government's rolled out the welcome mat to people who have turned their backs on our country and our values to support ISIS, an organisation that has committed egregious brutality and atrocity across the world. These people have supported them, and this government has rolled out the welcome mat to them. They've clearly supported their repatriation. They've used third parties as an excuse. I mean, this is not an act of strength. This is an act of surrender by this weak Prime Minister and this weak Immigration Minister. We need a government that gets control of our borders. We need people coming to our country who share our values. The standards have been too low and the numbers have been too high, and both need to change.
21: Can I just add to that?
3: Yeah.
21: Look, just it's not just the Labor Party and the Prime Minister here that are rolling out that welcome mat. This morning on the Today Show, the wannabe leader of the new Teals Party, Monique Ryan, effectively said that we should be thinking more about the impact of on the anxiety and the mentality of the people returning here than the victims of ISIS itself, because there seems to be a lot of compassion here from the Labor Party and their coalition partner in the New Teals Party than there is for those victims of terrorism, which these Australians gave support to by joining, in effect, the ISIS movement. And I think we've just lost sight here of that, that our role here should be to protect this country, to fight against those that are spreading terror and violence. And clearly here, the government is turning a blind eye to that and is much more interested in assuaging their friends who wanted to see these people return to Australia.
22: Just on that, I watched that interview.
2: My understanding was Minnie Prime was talking about the children. Are they not also victims in this?
21: Well, look, obviously the children are to be blamed here, but we saw scenes at the Melbourne airport where, once again, we see violent acts towards our nation's media from associates here, and Monique Ryan was asked about that and immediately started talking about the people returning, not those like you in the Fourth Estate just trying to do their jobs.
17: That's exactly right.
2: I suppose on the children still, are you concerned that alienating them or sort of having this negative attitude towards them could risk them becoming further radical?
4: Well, the negative attitude is towards people who turn their back on our country and our values to support a terrorist organisation. And we did see chaotic scenes at the airport last night, as Matt just said. And, you know, this government has rolled out the welcome mat. But we've seen notes from meetings with Tony Burke where it was clear Tony Burke was working to repatriate these people who had support ISIS back to our country. I mean, he's been rolling out the welcome mat. He had the opportunity to support legislation to prevent third parties from repatriating these people to this country. He wouldn't do it. We know where this government's sympathies lie, and it's not with the safety and values of the Australian people. Well, we haven't seen any of the detail yet, and we'll wait to see the detail. But what I would say is unemployment is rising in this country as inflation is rising. We'll get new inflation data out today, but what we can be sure of is that inflation and unemployment are going up and Australians are hurting. Frankly, we need Australians in a job. But I tell you what, the best source of welfare is, the best form of welfare is a job. And right now, our economy is going in the opposite direction. This is the economy that Labor built. Rising unemployment, rising inflation, higher taxes, businesses going out backwards, Australians giving up hope, young Australians not able to get into a home. There's a better way, and it isn't this.
0: That is Angus Taylor, who's in Bungendore. It's a little way away from Parliament House, about an hour or so, probably less when there's no traffic, and the birds are certainly active there this morning. But look, the Coalition's saying they're going to use maximum leverage to exert their influence in the Senate over these budget bills. They've packaged it in a way it's trying to wedge the Coalition, but I don't think it's going to work this time, only because Angus Taylor has rectified that perception issue from last budget where, you know, they didn't support tax cuts. This time around, they are supporting the tax cuts, but they're going even further. Well, they're promising to go even further if they win government. So I think it's fairly transparent what the government's trying to do here. And what is really difficult for the government to explain is why they're trying to run through these CGT changes when, A, they don't come in for quite some time. They don't actually come into effect for quite some time. And B, they've said they're going to change anyway because they are consulting with some of those small businesses and startups. Let's go live to the Herald Sun Associate Editor James Campbell now. James, how are you? Good to see you. Let's start with that today. I did think it's kind of cute with the Liberal Party saying they're going to exert maximum leverage. They don't have that much, but they're doing quite well in the public debate. Yeah.
22: The thing I think that can't be reiterated enough is that, as I understand it, I'm sure I'll be getting 50 million text messages if I'm wrong, but budget bills can't be amended by the Senate. So it's not clear to me what sort of pressure the opposition is planning to bring on them. They can't do anything to them except vote to, they can either reject them or accept them. That's that. I'm kind of a bit bewildered by what they're talking about here.
0: Well, I think if I could hazard a guess here, I would say that is what they're talking about. And they're going to vote against this legislation because it includes these CGT changes, which they don't agree with, and they're willing to take the risk on the tax cuts not going through and the NDIS changes not going through because there's time.
22: Look, I mean, if the opposition to these changes sticks, then the opposition's got a winner that it can ride to the next election. But if in a year's time, in 18 months' time, these changes are bedded down and everybody's wondering what the fuss was about, and they've, meanwhile, they've got a huge funding issue that they've got to explain to the public to the next election for the government to talk about, this could be, you know, this will be seen, I think, as a very, really, a really, really important fortnight. In fact, the next election may well already have been decided by the decisions that both leaders have taken in the last couple of weeks. But we won't actually know how it's going to land, how this is all going to land for a little while yet, I think. It's not clear to me that these changes aren't going to be accepted. And I am, you know, while I am... Bracket creep's a complex thing, right? There's, if you ever try and write a story about bracket creep, you can almost waste half the space that's allocated to you to write it, explaining what it is, right?
0: But I agree with you, James, on this, but it's actually really simple, that your money is not worth what it used to be when inflation is high and the government benefits. You know, I think people understand that. It's theft.
22: Well, it's not necessarily... It's an escalator of increased taxation, right? But that's fine. But you do have to explain to people how you're going to pay for it, don't you? I mean, there's quite a lot of... large... Yeah.
0: Well, see, I think that's where the that's where the politics is quite simple. I know the Fraser government did this. They indexed, you know... It
22: didn't last very long, though.
0: No, it didn't last very long because politically it's not savvy, right? Because you don't get to sell that. It costs the budget, but it doesn't really cost the budget. It's our money. It costs the budget, but it doesn't really cost the budget. It's our money. It costs

0: It's a party for people who hate the other two parties.
1: Yeah, a potential not, party of
0: that
1: government.
0: That doesn't sound like a party of government to me.
1: Well, it could be a party of opposition,
0: though. It sounds like a party of an angry rump, but, you know, sorry?
1: It could be a party of an opposition, though. In striking distance.
0: Yeah, I agree. I'm not, I actually, look, no. Well, I'm not hostile. I'm not pushing out the idea that One Nation might well replace the National Party and a bunch of rural Liberals at the next election. I mean, I find it very, very difficult looking at this, the current polling, the longer it goes on, what's happened in the UK with Farage and Reform. Look, I fully expect that we're going to have, after the next election, we're going to have a situation where the opposition, the right parties are divided between a large number of One Nation parties, MPs, and a large number of Liberal MPs and a rump of National MPs. I think that's what the polling's telling us is going to happen at this time. And you know, for a lot of people, One Nation really, it's the real deal. We've got to accept that, and it's just like Pauline Hanson's a lot more exciting than the Pauline Hanson movement. The bandwagon is a lot more exciting for people than poor old Angus and Matt standing there, you know. Like it's she's got the big mo. I also think this was something that occurred to me watching Simon before.
1: Yeah,
0: I don't think Hanson's like Trump in one really way that is underrated. Mm. Both of them became famous in the age of television, right? They're both stars of the television era.
1: Yeah,
0: like I'm not sure that the modern world can actually produce people who are as famous as that anymore.
1: Well,
0: and now the interesting, what that meant.
1: I don't know. I think they're doing really well on social media. It's a whole other thing. Hey, James, I hate to do this to you, but you're a Victorian.
0: You
1: probably don't understand.
0: You do this every week.
1: I know. It's Origin Day, though. I've got to go.
0: What's that?
1: Exactly. We'll leave it there. You deserve the hook today.
0: Right.
1: We'll see you soon.
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1: The greatest sporting rivalry gets underway tonight. The Maroons are the reigning series champions and the Blues have been forced into a late change on Origin Eve, but it's anyone's game. Joining me now is former New South Wales star Nathan Hindmarsh, who knows a lot more about this than I do. So let me ask you a few good questions, I think. But, you know, you can pull me up if you think they're not. Let's start with the New South Wales camp. The loss of Mitchell Moses has been the main talking point. What does it mean for New South Wales, in particular, how that impacts Nathan Cleary?
3: Oh, I just think it'll be experience they lose. Obviously, Mitch Moses has been there before. He's done it. He's played a lot of NRL. So just the experience. But for Nathan Cleary, I think having young Ethan Strange in there as a rookie, look, people are talking about, you know, Nathan Cleary has to take Origin by the scruff of the neck. He has to prove himself as one of the greats to do that. But look, I just think it'll maybe free up Nathan a little bit. He'll have full charge of the side, which he knows what he wants to do there. But look, I don't know if it's going to make that much of a difference. We're going to miss Mitchell Moses' kicking game. It's going to be probably a wet game tonight. So I think the sides will be a lot closer and there'll be opportunities for probably Queensland to possibly pin us in our own end. So the long kicking game of Mitch Moses is definitely going to be missed. But apart from that, look, I don't see too much of a difference, to be honest with you. I like the fact that Ethan Strange is in there. He's unpredictable. He's quick on his feet. He likes to carry the ball, so it's a good move by Laurie Daly.
1: A few questions about Nathan Cleary and his dominance in Origin, on the Origin stage. Do you think that's fair?
3: There's a lot of people saying that that's what he has to do. He has to dominate Origin. He hasn't dominated Origin yet. But when you're playing with another 12 players on that field that are just as good as what you are, he's playing with a group of great people. So the dominance you're seeing for the Penrith Panthers week in, week out, you don't see that in Origin because it's the workload is shared so much more. There's a lot more better players out there to take up a bit more of that work. So I don't think it's fair. I think, you know, Nathan's a great player. He'll go down one of our greats. So just the fact that he hasn't had a huge standout game. Like he's played very well in Origin. There's no doubt about it. But I don't think we can. I don't think we need to worry about how good Nathan Cleary plays in Origin to be one of the greats.
1: Yeah, I think you're right with that. Let's talk about the Queensland camp, and they've brought in Jai Arrow. He also played for Queensland. That's got to give them a lot to spur them on in game one across the whole series.

0: serious, right?
1: Oh, definitely. You know, after Jai announced his condition, MND, so the other week that... But I think the whole rugby league community is behind Jai, obviously, Jai. So, look, will they be playing for Jai? Of course, he's a Queenslander. That's what they do. They back their own very well up there north of the border. But I think the whole rugby league community is there to support Jai. So once they cross that white line, they're just going to be playing for the whole state of Queensland.
0: What's it like, been like within the football community with Jai's diagnosis and the way the club has handled it, the way he has so bravely, you know, made this announcement himself? I mean, it's gone well beyond the football community.
1: It definitely has, but it's just his age, young family, young child. Look, it's hit every one of us hard. You know, I know Jai myself. He's on here at Fox Sports with us every now and then, and he's a great bloke. We've known him for a few years, always happy. And the way Souths have handled it, South Sydney have handled it, and Jai himself, it's a credit to them. And we can only send out our support and our help where we can. And if anything, he's a rugby league player, and we do look after our own, so there'll be support coming from left, right and centre for him.
0: I think what it highlighted for me, Nathan, is that how young and how much pressure some of these football stars have on them and how dedicated they are to the sport and the job, really. Do you think sometime that is lost in all the commentary? And, you know, here I am asking you about Nathan Cleary not dominating an Origin. You know, do you think it's lost sometimes?
1: Look, we're rugby league players. Not everyone can be a rugby league player. You know, the sacrifices you've got to set for yourself, what you go through to get to the top. There's a lot of pain. There's a lot of sacrifices you have to make. But you do it for a reason. You do it because you love the game. And not everyone sees what goes on in the background. But that's fair enough. That's fine. That's okay. You know, we're there. We're in the entertainment business. We're here to entertain as well as win matches. So. It comes with the territory, unfortunately, but yeah, not everyone does see what goes on in the background, the injuries, the rehab, all that sort of stuff. But it's just what it is. That's the deal you kind of make if you want to be an NRL player.
0: Well, geez, it was a pleasure to talk to you. Not a politician for a change, but you know, maybe there's time for you. I don't know. We'll see you soon.
1: Is there anything you want to know politically? Is there any sort of thing you want me to discuss?
0: Yeah.
1: I'm quite happy.
0: Let's talk about capital gains tax changes. You want to go there?
1: Oh, no, let's not go there, please. No, okay. We won't be going there.
0: No, they can't even explain it, but maybe you would do a better job, Nathan. I appreciate that. We'll see you soon. Let's check your weather now. Here's our Sky News weather meteorologist, Marina Newman.
2: Another wet day across the east and much of the south, starting first with what we're seeing across Queensland. If you are in Brisbane, keep the umbrella on hand. A wet start to the day and a wet afternoon. High of 24 in Brisbane. Ongoing heavy falls sticking around until Friday. Similar conditions across Sydney. High of 22 degrees. Ongoing wet weather plus a foggy start to the morning. Fog diminishing into the afternoon, but wet weather sticking around. And across Melbourne, ongoing rainfall as well. Lower totals, but a high of 17 degrees, keeping conditions cool throughout the week. And across Adelaide, ongoing showers as well, diminishing as we head into the afternoon. High of 19 degrees, but wet weather just beginning to move back into Perth this afternoon. Our next cool change, bringing a high of 23 degrees, and afternoon falls well into the evening. Now, we are going to be seeing rainfall across the south and the east well into our end of the week. Looking at conditions staying wet and conditions staying cool, not only just across the east, but across the south, with that cold change bringing our next chance for rainfall as we head into the weekend.
0: With this coming up after the break, the markets are open. In a couple of moments' time, we'll get a preview of what to expect from today's inflation numbers too. That's next.
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1: Live with Laura James, this is AM Agenda.
2: Good morning. Welcome to the program. Australia's biggest business leaders in tech and banking call for a rethink on CGT changes. Also today, 19 women and children linked to Islamic State have returned to Australia. Two men have been arrested as police continue investigating Desi Freeman's time on the run. Critical inflation data out today, feeding into the RBA's next move on interest rates. And injuries, debutantes and wild weather. The countdown is on to Origin One. The Coalition says it will use maximum leverage to extract changes on the tax reform package. That includes playing hardball on a deal to cut spending on the NDIS. Our political correspondent Cam Redden joins us. What pressure can the Coalition realistically exert here?
3: Well, they don't have the numbers in either house, Laura, but it's not a guaranteed smooth path for the changes here for the government. Of course, they want to do all of this in one set of legislation, the details of which we will learn when it's released tomorrow. That includes the CGT changes on capital gains, the $250 tax offset, $1,000 standard reduction and negative gearing as well. The Greens, the people you talk to, there is a broad expectation they'll come to an agreement to pass it in some form. But the Greens are starting to agitate more for some changes. They don't like the grandfather arrangements proposed for negative gearing, and there's support amongst the Greens and One Nation, an unlikely coalition of sorts, around limiting negative gearing to just one or two.